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4: Welcome to the reading of the New York Times for Wednesday, June 24th, 2026. As a reminder, Radio I is a reading service intended for people who are blind or have other disabilities that make it difficult to read printed material. The New York Times is donated to Radio I by the Lexington Herald Leader. Your reader for today is Dawn Flickinger. We'll start today's reading with the Merriam-Webster Word of the Day. Pantheon. P-A-N-T-H-E-O-N. Pantheon. Noun. Pantheon usually refers to a group of famous or notable people or things. It also refers to the officially recognized gods of a particular people, as well as to the Roman pantheon. The domed temple begun in 27 BC and rebuilt circa 118 to 128 AD. With her induction into the Rock and Roll Hall of Fame, the distinguished bassist and songwriter joined a pantheon of musical legends. His research is primarily dedicated to the Greek and Roman pantheons. Some of the earliest uses of pantheon in the English language refer to the most famous pantheon, the circular domed temple built in Rome more than 19 centuries ago and still standing. We can easily identify the origins of the temple's name, which the Romans borrowed from the Greek word for a temple honoring all their gods. That Greek word, pantheon, or pantheion, combines pan, all, and theos, god. In today's English, pantheon often refers to all the gods of a particular people, as in the Egyptian pantheon, a sense that arose in the 16th century but was rarely used until the 19th century. More often, though, pantheon bears a meaning developed later to refer to the eminent company of the highly venerated, be they human or not. A pantheon of this type includes no deities. It is a group of famous or notable people or things, as in a book joining the pantheon of great world literature. As Vance leads Iran negotiations, Trump creates disruptions in his path. By Tyler Pager. As Vice President J.D. Vance entered the fifth hour of negotiations with Iranian leaders over the weekend, President Trump weighed in with an ill-timed threat to start bombing again. If the Iranians close the Strait of Hormuz, Mr. Trump told a Fox News reporter, the negotiators talking to Mr. Vance would never make it back to their country. In fact, they would have no country to return to at all. For Mr. Vance, this was the latest example of his increasingly tricky role as the frontman in the U.S. negotiations with Iran, as Mr. Trump repeatedly creates disruptions in his path. On Monday, Mr. Vance said the first round of talks had laid a successful foundation for peace, but now Mr. Vance will have to find a way to end a war that he opposed at the start, while navigating his boss's whims and an adversary that has proved itself, at least in part, immune to Mr. Trump's threats. What we told the Iranians yesterday is when you guys engage in what us millennials might call trash talk, you can't expect the President of the United States not to respond and not to correct the record, he said on Monday at a news conference.

So when they say things that aren't true, the president is going to respond to it. Both sides have signed a memorandum of understanding to end hostilities and are now trying to strike a lasting nuclear deal in 60 days. But for Mr. Vance, the presumptive favorite for the 2028 Republican nomination, the situation remains politically precarious. "If it works out, I'm going to take the credit," Mr. Trump said of the peace deal last week. "If it doesn't work out, I'm blaming JD." Mr. Vance has said the president was joking, but Mr. Trump has never shied away from deflecting blame onto others. And now Mr. Vance handles the future of the negotiations. Will factor into Republicans' performance in the midterm elections and his future as a potential successor to Mr. Trump. Kareem Sajidpour, a senior fellow at the Carnegie Endowment for International Peace, said Mr. Vance was a risky spot. "He could get credit for ending an unpopular war," Mr. Sajidpour said, "or he may end up being viewed as the architect of an American humiliation and a deal that concedes billions of dollars to a committed U.S. adversary." Making the situation even more difficult, the vice president must depend on the cooperation of Iran's Islamic Revolutionary Guards Corps commanders. That's not an auspicious position for any American politician, let alone an aspiring president, Mr. Sajidpour said. And even as Americans are clamoring for the Trump administration to stop the fighting and bring down energy costs, Mr. Sajidpour argued that Americans seemed to care more about how wars end. He pointed out that President Joseph R. Biden Jr. nosedived in the polls after the withdrawal of American forces from Afghanistan, during which 13 U.S. service members were killed. "Americans dislike wars, but they dislike defeats even more," he said. Almost immediately after Mr. Vance left Switzerland, the foundation he outlined for a possible longer-term deal started showing cracks. The vice president said Iran had agreed to invite U.N. nuclear inspectors into the country, but the Iranians said they made no new commitments. Mr. Vance also described a potential funding scheme in which Qatar would unfreeze assets for the Iranians to use to buy American soy, corn, and wheat. Hours later, Mr. Trump repeated that idea in the Oval Office and said food for the Iranian population was going to be bought exclusively through the United States from our farmers. Iranian officials rejected that idea and have said in the past that the money will be going toward rebuilding its infrastructure. Conflicting narratives about the state of the negotiations have become commonplace in recent weeks as American and Iranian officials try to appease their domestic audiences and bring an end to the conflict. Mr. Vance tried to downplay the public disagreements. "I would just encourage the media mistrust a little bit what you see coming out of Iranian social media," he told reporters before boarding Air Force Two to return to Washington. "They can be confusing negotiators, but we feel like we're making progress." It was a markedly different tone than Mr. Vance's last face-to-face meeting with the Iranians when he spent 21 hours in Pakistan and left with bad news and said they were not able to make headway. As Mr. Vance works to balance the negotiations and his own political future, Mr. Trump has been quizzing aides and allies over the last several months about whether they think Mr. Vance has what it takes to win the presidency. He often compares him to Secretary of State Marco Rubio, and he will have another opportunity to size up the two men this week when Mr. Rubio heads to the Persian Gulf to discuss the Iran deal with allies. When asked how Mr. Vance and Mr. Rubio were doing, Mr. Trump said on Monday that they were doing a fantastic job. "Our secretary is fantastic," he said of Mr. Rubio. "I think he's maybe going to go down as the best ever. And I thought J.D. Vance this morning was fantastic. I watched his news conference from Switzerland. He's a very smart guy. He did a great job." Why Waymo's driverless taxis won't be on your streets anytime soon. The Silicon Valley company's ambitions to roll out autonomous cars nationwide have hit political roadblocks in some of the country's biggest markets, by David McCabe. Late last year, a delegation from Waymo met with Governor Kathy Hochul's staff as she considered measures to legalize the company's self-driving taxis in New York. Waymo floated an idea. If New York allowed the company to offer driverless rides to the public, it could provide millions of dollars to benefit taxi drivers and other workers displaced by the technology, according to three people with knowledge of the discussions. The proposed funding amount amounted to about $20 million, one of the people said.
But Waymo still failed to head off opposition to its technology from labor groups. Ms. Hochul, a Democrat, introduced a budget proposal in January that would have allowed Waymo to operate in much of the state, excluding the biggest market, New York City. A month later, she withdrew her support after an outcry from groups that represent drivers, who quickly declared victory. Billionaire tech bosses underestimate workers at their own peril, said Bharavi Desai, the executive director of the New York Taxi Workers Alliance. Waymo is increasingly facing political roadblocks as it tries to roll out its self-driving taxis powered by artificial intelligence nationwide. After early successes winning over politicians in California, its home state, and elsewhere, Waymo has stumbled in unlocking some of the biggest markets in the country. New York abandoned its proposal to allow self-driving taxis earlier this year. New York City's new mayor, Zohran Mamdani, has said he would heavily weigh the interest of taxi drivers in deciding on rules for the technology. In Illinois, legislation to authorize the service stalled after labor unions protested. And in Washington, the city's council has for years delayed a decision about whether to allow robo-taxis. Those cities and others are central to Waymo's expansion plans as the company pushes its vehicles onto new roads, according to industry analysts and experts. Waymo recently received $16 billion in new funding from investors for expansion, and the company is far ahead of competitors. But in a vacuum of federal rules governing the technology, the company must continue to win over local and state officials to expand. Ride-hailing services like Uber and Lyft take off when you can use them anywhere you can go, said Jill Luria, the head of technology research at D.A. Davidson, a financial services firm. For Waymo to be successful, eventually they're going to have broad, at least national-level, regulatory acceptance. Waymo's ambitions have helped start one of the first political fights over AI's real-world ability to replace human workers. Tech executives have proclaimed that AI could put many people out of work, raising fears around the world. California's Democratic Governor Gavin Newsom last month ordered the state to study how to protect workers from automation. AI's potential for disruption has taken on new significance before the November midterm elections. Voters have grown increasingly wary of the technology's potential to increase energy costs and disrupt the broader economy. That means Waymo must confront anxieties about AI in addition to specific questions about the future of transportation, said Justin Kintz, the company's global head of public policy. Our strategy remains the same. We want to meet people in governments where they are, Mr. Kent said. And we know that some of them will take more time than others, but we're committed to our strategy. We're committed to earning trust. The company has raced ahead of rivals, including Zoox, which is owned by Amazon and Tesla, Elon Musk's electric vehicle manufacturer. Waymo offers driverless rides in 9 cities in California, Arizona, Texas, Florida, and Tennessee. And it works with Uber to offer rides in Atlanta and Austin, Texas. Passengers now pay for 500,000 rides every week, more than double a year ago. Waymo, which got its start as Google's experimental self-driving car project in 2009, has long been at the forefront of shaping driverless vehicle laws. It is still owned by Alphabet, Google's parent company. Google advocated for some of the industry's earliest legislative victories. In total, 26 states, including Texas, Florida, and California, now allow vehicles to operate without drivers, according to the Autonomous Vehicle Industry Association. But 24 other states allow only testing or have no laws governing robo-taxis. Momentum to legalize the technology in those states has slowed, and legislative efforts this year that would have allowed autonomous vehicles in states like Maryland and Virginia failed to advance. One big hurdle, safety concerns. Despite Waymo's argument that its cars cause fewer serious crashes than those driven by a human, critics frequently point to problems. A Waymo car struck a child near a California elementary school in January, resulting in minor injuries. Another car killed a cat in San Francisco. Waymo last month suspended driverless services on freeways and paused rides in several cities over concerns about the car's ability to handle flooded roadways. Labor groups that represent the drivers of taxis, limousines, Ubers, and Lyfts, and trucks have emerged as some of Waymo's most vocal opponents.
and Waymo's attempts to court those unions have had little success. In January, the company approached the Teamsters in Illinois with a draft legislative proposal to legalize its cars. Waymo again floated the prospect of creating a fund for displaced workers. Questions around the future of work and automation as it relates to autonomous vehicles are really important questions, said Mr. Kentz, the Waymo executive. They're long-term questions, but we want to engage now with them before we get to a stage of potential disruption, because we want to try to put people at ease. But the union was skeptical that a fund would address its concerns, given how many people drive for a living, said John T. Coley, Jr., the secretary-treasurer of Teamsters Local 727 in Chicago. Lawmakers failed to pass the proposal before the state's legislative session ended this month. In Washington, a major market where hundreds of federal policymakers could use the service, the company has adopted campaign-style tactics to overcome inertia. Waymo first tested its cars in the nation's capital with human drivers in 2024, but the District of Columbia Council hasn't approved operations of a commercial robo-taxi service. So Waymo has taken matters into its own hands. In February, it launched a letter-writing campaign, asking users to write local officials. In mid-April, Waymo sponsored an event in the trendy Union Market neighborhood, urging several dozen attendees to press Waymo's case with officials. 2 weeks later, the chair of the council's transportation committee introduced legislation that would allow Waymo to operate in the city. But Waymo's most significant political struggle may lie in one of the world's biggest rideshare markets, New York. City and state officials allowed Waymo to test its vehicles with drivers in parts of Manhattan and Brooklyn starting last year. But state lawmakers needed to update the laws to allow Waymo's driverless taxis to offer rides to the public. Mr. Mamdani, a Democrat, has long advocated for the city's taxi drivers. In January, at an event with many of those drivers, he said he took the arrival of autonomous vehicles very seriously. Waymo initially found a more supportive politician in Ms. Hochul. Her short-lived proposal would have legalized robo-taxis in the state outside of New York City, where Mr. Mamdani must also bless their operations. But her office has privately said supporters of her proposal, like Waymo, did not match the fierce campaign to quash it, said two people familiar with their efforts. A spokesman for Mr. Hochul said it was clear that the support was not there to advance this proposal. Waymo said it would keep pushing for driverless vehicles in the state. Waymo's ability to test autonomous driving in New York City expired on March 31st. Its cars are still cruising around the city collecting data, now fully driven by humans. The company is playing a long game, Mr. Kent said. Every time someone from New York takes a Waymo in California, Phoenix, or Miami, it makes it more likely those riders will demand approval from lawmakers in their own city as their fear of missing out grows. That interest, that FOMO, will only grow as we grow, he added. Washington has been carefully planned for two centuries. Now Trump has his own designs. From the earliest days of Washington, and for generations since, the American Capitol has been meticulously designed. Now the president wants to leave his own mark. By Emily Badger and Larry Buchanan. Pierre Charles L'Enfant, the French-born engineer hired by George Washington to lay out the new American Capitol, proposed an ambitious idea, the whole city as a work of civic art. His vision, visible in the city today, included sweeping sightlines to the Capitol and subtle nods to the new democracy encoded in the street network. And for much of the city's history, that idea has been deliberately tended. A new monument here, an expanded park there, a solemn vista aligned just so. Washington is unlike any other city in America for this accumulation of carefully arranged details, many quietly referencing one another. President Trump returned in his second term, eager to leave his own mark in the Capitol at the nation's 250th anniversary. In this often slow-moving city, his proposals have been urgent, including a ballroom, a triumphal arch, a garden of heroes, a championship golf course, a renovated Kennedy Center, and more. He might be equated with Jefferson before he's done in the impact that he had on the city, said Rodney Mims Cook, Jr., the president's appointed chair of the Commission of Fine Arts, charged with reviewing many of those plans. Jefferson looked over L'Enfant's shoulder and steered design competitions for the Capitol and White House.
Mr. Trump, he said, could help complete L'Enfant's plan. His arch would be the most prominent monument added to the Capitol in 80 years. His ballroom, the greatest change to the White House grounds in at least as long. And his imprint could extend beyond any single construction site, altering fairways or faraway views and the framing of iconic sites. Many historians, architects, and planners fear that a president so confident in his own taste could disrupt in months what has been assembled here over two centuries. It's not that Washington shouldn't change, they say, rather that change should be guided with a particular care that no other American city demands. 1791, the L'Enfant Plan. L'Enfant envisioned a city far more extensive than what the new federal government needed in 1791. Even then, he was thinking about how the Capitol would tell the story of the nation. The Capitol occupies a high point that L'Enfant described as a pedestal waiting for a monument. The streets were laid out as a grid of four quadrants, centered on the people's representatives, not the president's house. Atop that grid, L'Enfant drew diagonal avenues, named for the original states. The grid and avenues are distinct but intertwined, like the states and the federal government. The northern states were generally in the northern part of the city, and southern states in the south. Pennsylvania, site of the signing of the Declaration of Independence and Constitutional Convention, holds a central place symbolizing shared power between the legislature and presidency. Through the heart of the city, L'Enfant planned a grand public walk, where the axes from the Capitol and the White House meet. He located a monument to Washington. Beyond that moment, the mall faced the Potomac River and the wide open American West. L'Enfant spared the city's commissioners and was sparred with the city's commissioners and was fired before finishing the job. But the capital that rose here largely followed his plan, and the ideas he embedded in it give Washington its distinctive feel today. Manhattan's street grid, laid out two decades later, was divided into uniform blocks that could be easily developed by private citizens. Washington's shape, by contrast, is defined by what's public, the key civic buildings, the wide avenues and squares, the central mall. There's a fundamental idea that the city conveys about public value being first and foremost over private interest, said Thomas Lubke, the longtime secretary of the Commission of Fine Arts, which was created by Congress in 1910 to help shepherd the city's evolution. That idea that we come first as a group is somehow conveyed in the scale and design of the city. L'Enfant's grand pedestrian mall, the centerpiece of his plan, became a jumble of buildings and disconnected gardens in the 19th century. The agriculture department ran experimental crop fields there. A railroad terminal was built on the mall in the 1870s, its train tracks bisecting the green. A monument to Washington was at last completed in 1884, although in slightly the wrong spot, off-center to L'Enfant's axis, where the land could better support a giant obelisk. By the turn of the 20th century, as the city was celebrating the centennial of the federal government's relocation here, Washington's core hardly resembled how Americans know it today. That transformation could happen thanks to the second great plan for the city. 1901, the McMillan Plan. The Senate Park Commission, proposed by Senator James McMillan of Michigan, was tasked in 1901 with unifying a new network of outlying parks and restoring L'Enfant's idea of the Capitol as a coherent whole. The commission included the architect Daniel Burnham and the landscape architect Frederick Law Olmsted, Jr., claimed to study every part of the city, and in unveiling their proposal for its future, they warned, no such undertaking should be allowed to invade, to mutilate, or mar the symmetry, simplicity, and dignity of one great composition of the District of Columbia. To dramatize its mall plan, the commission exhibited this rendering in pencil, ink, and watercolor wash. It's more than 9 feet wide. To appreciate its details, let's turn it on its side and take a closer look. The railroad agreed to move off the mall into a newly planned Union Station, clearing the main obstacle to restoring L'Enfant's public walk. Part of the Potomac River
had by this time been filled in, enabling the commission to extend the mall. They located a future Lincoln Memorial here with a reflecting pool linking it to the Washington Monument. The Lincoln Memorial would effectively close the mall at its western end in an era when the American frontier had itself recently been declared closed. A memorial bridge over the Potomac would symbolically reconnect the North and South. From Lincoln's memorial to Robert E. Lee's home on the Virginia hillside, the commissioners identified a spot due south of the White House for what would become the Jefferson Memorial. They solved for the off-center location of the Washington Monument, which had broken L'Enfant's original axes. The commission tilted the spine of the mall, lining up the Capitol, Washington Monument, and Lincoln Memorial on a new axis, and conforming the rest of the mall to it. At the center of this kite shape, the commission proposed a circular pool and garden, which were never built, but much of the rest of the plan was: Union Station, the Lincoln Memorial, the Arlington Memorial Bridge, the Jefferson Memorial, the decluttered mall framed by American elm trees, and grand civic buildings. Those changes would take decades. As late as the 1930s, the mall still looked like this, with temporary World War I-era buildings and even a power plant. Elsewhere in the city, parts of the McMillan Plan and L'Enfant's street grid were disrupted by urban renewal and highway construction, but the monumental core evolved into a place that is remarkably faithful to those two documents. The tilted mall is the kind of conscientious detail that now appears throughout the area. The monuments directly speak to one another. They each defer to the Washington Monument. The spaces left open are part of the effect. The more recent museums added to the mall hardly match one another in architectural style or material, but they are unified in how they open onto a shared front lawn and in how their similar heights convey that no one institution looms greater than the others. Even in the most extreme of their differences, they are tipping their hat to the context, said Elizabeth K. Meyer, a professor of landscape architecture at the University of Virginia and a member of the Commission of Fine Arts from 2012 to 2020. In the resulting collection, much of the American story is right there on the mall: art, war, integrity, protest, space exploration, the founding fathers, the great outdoors, the democratic ideal. The mall has made space for its parts of the story L'Enfant and McMillan didn't anticipate or celebrate, like Native American history. It has allowed new stories layered on top of earlier ones, like the way the Lincoln Memorial has become a civil rights symbol. It's really unparalleled where you have a single idea that lies dormant for the most part of the century, said Richard Longstreth, an architectural historian of the L'Enfant plan. When in revised form and aggrandized form, it slowly and with great effort takes shape as the McMillan plan, which is still the guidepost for our thinking until now. 2026, the Trump era. President Trump returned to Washington with a distinctly different perspective from the architects, planners, and preservationists who have shaped the Capitol. The president is a developer, and he describes his projects in the builder's logic of underutilized land and maximized value. In West Potomac Park, his chosen spot for his Garden of Heroes, he sees a totally barren field of prime waterfront real estate, and he believes he has found many such spaces in D.C. The president's arch would go in Memorial Circle, what administration officials have called a vacant traffic circle. It would sit on the axis between Lincoln and Lee, north and south, blocking views of the Lincoln Memorial from Lee's Arlington House. The ballroom is under construction. Here, it would be significantly larger than the White House residence in scale, and it would become the dominant site at the end of L'Enfant's Pennsylvania Avenue axis, linking the legislature and the presidency. The president has painted the reflecting pool American flag blue. Its original dark gray was chosen for the illusion of greater depth and a more profound reflection, although algae has often made it appear green. The Garden of Heroes would add 250 life-size statues here. In 2003, Congress declared the entire mall substantially completed to preserve it from becoming cluttered. Mr. Trump would renovate this public golf course into a championship-level course,
that locals fear would make a park established for the recreation and pleasure of the people less accessible. Critics argue that these projects are in tension with the history around them, rather than at one with the great composition of the capital, and they say there hasn't been much time or willingness to resolve that tension, a process that previously controversial projects still went through. The dilemma we have is we have a developer-in-chief who is object-oriented, said Charles A. Birnbaum, who leads the Cultural Landscape Foundation, which has sued over the Reflecting Pool, the Kennedy Center, and the Garden of Heroes. That means the president is attuned to paint colors and column styles, he said, not symbolic axes and century-old city plans. Mr. Trump's supporters, in response, stake a claim to history, too. Presidents have talked about wanting a ballroom for 150 years, administration officials say, and the 1924 Arlington Memorial Bridge Commission, they note, originally called for a pair of 166-foot-tall columns in the park at the bridge's western end. The arch is 166-foot height below the gilded statues that bring it to 250 feet, is meant to nod to that proposal. The president is not talking about steamrolling D.C. and putting up high-rises. He's talking about additions with a history, said Will Scharf, the White House staff secretary and the chair of the National Capital Planning Commission, which also reviews these proposals. The ballroom, the arch, putting a monument in Memorial Circle, these are old ideas. Being a developer, he added, means Mr. Trump can finally bring those ideas to life, not at the speed of government. Mr. Cook, the chair of the Commission of Fine Arts, says L'Enfant always intended for the Capitol to include something like grand arches. Mr. Cook has for years been proposing where to put them. They're not explicit on L'Enfant's drawings, but Mr. Cook believes it would have been hearsay for him not to complete his plan with such gateways to the city. Then let's have a conversation, said Rebecca Miller, the executive director of the D.C. Preservation League. They're suing over the golf course, the Kennedy Center, the Garden of Heroes, and Trump's plans to paint the granite exterior of the Eisenhower Building white. Let historians debate Mr. Cook's claim and include the public, she said. Would L'Enfant's arches have been 250 feet tall? Is triumphal the right tone for the entrance to Arlington National Cemetery? Is an arch the best way to commemorate the nation's 250th anniversary? That is the kind of raucous, public, potentially years-long process that has preceded other major additions to the Capitol. But just months after it was introduced, the arch has already been approved by the Arts Commission. The ballroom is already under construction. The president has his own deadlines, the 250th anniversary this summer, and then the end of his term. Before Mr. Cook's commission approved the arch in May, the panel asked the architect Nicholas Leo Charbonneau to consider removing the gilded statues on top and to add more openings to make it a less imposing mass. The president, Mr. Charbonneau explained, elected not to adopt those revisions. Host cities are welcoming World Cup athletes with open arms. World-class players are being embraced by residents of mid-sized cities all over the country in places like Chattanooga, Tennessee, and Greensboro, North Carolina, by Jesse McKinley and Scott Cacciola. Riley Sealander, a 26-year-old barista in Greensboro, North Carolina, is your typically rabid World Cup fan. He wears his favorite team's jersey and watches its matches as he makes cappuccinos. He drapes the red, white, and blue around his workplace and tries hard to rally new supporters to fledgling fan clubs. But Sealander isn't promoting the U.S. team. Instead, he's all in on Team Norway, whose arrival this month in Greensboro has set off a community-wide embrace of the Scandinavian squad, merging Southern hospitality with a bona fide enthusiasm for one of Europe's trendiest teams after it picked the city as its temporary home. "We're not in Raleigh, we're not Charlotte," said Sealander, wearing a customized Norway jersey under his apron, so it was kind of a big deal. Since teams began decamping to the United States earlier this month, that mix of small city pride and the global reach of international soccer has led to an unlikely romance between everyday Americans and squads from around the world, a juxtaposition of diverse cultures that has sparked moments of joy, like a goal in stoppage time in both hosts and visitors alike. This weeks-long love affair has been seen in bigger match locations like Boston,
where jubilant and thirsty Scottish fans have been drinking the town dry and posting emotional videos about their renewed faith in the American dream. Argentines, known for their steak, have been sighted happily devouring hamburgers in Kansas City. Austrians have taken over San Francisco restaurants, giant beer mugs in hand, praising the city and griping about its famous summer cold. Americans' international reputation has dipped in recent years, according to polls, and many of these World Cup testimonials have an element of surprise. The United States, it seems, has all kinds of estimable traits, with visitors praising everything from its alligators to its ice machines. But that sense of wonder and admiration has gone both ways and seems particularly acute in less well-known locales like Greensboro, which has recently turned into a kind of satellite Oslo. Its sports bars filled with newly minted Norway fans, its shop windows and front porches adorned with the country's flags. About 20,000 fans clamored to get tickets to an open practice, and at the team's headquarters, the red carpet has been rolled out, as has the halibut, which was flown in for the team and barbecued because it's North Carolina. In all, the first World Cup hosted in the United States in more than 30 years has dispersed thousands of world-class athletes, staff members, and supporters around the country, many of whom are experiencing the same excitement and hospitality as in Greensboro. In Chattanooga, Tennessee, locals are camping outside an embassy suite for glimpses of Spain's national team. Residents of Lawrence, Kansas, mastered the pronunciation of Viva l'Algérie for Algeria's team, and sightings of the Egyptian team out and about in Spokane, Washington, are being traded with glee in town forums. The tournament, among the biggest and more expansive to date, comes at a fraught moment for the United States as the country's 250th birthday celebrations underscore clashing views of history and set off partisan fighting among organizers. At the same time, the country has long found unity in a passion for sports that is as zealous as ever, bringing together, for example, 2 million New York Knicks fans across boroughs and state lines to toast their champion team at the team's ticker tape parade on Thursday. And some Americans see the tournament in similar terms, as a chance to renew the nation's reputation as a friendly place for international visitors amid the aggressive anti-immigrant and foreign policy actions of the Trump administration. The people of the country have always been very welcoming and gracious with guests, said Peter Helseth, 45, an engineer from Greensboro who took his six-year-old son to a Norwegian team practice. And it's been really nice to see that as a refreshing break from national news. Others in Greensboro shared that sentiment and a soft spot for their newly adopted Norwegians. I'll always pull for the U.S., said Matt Kirkman, a groundskeeper at the University of North Carolina at Greensboro, who spent 2 months getting the soccer field's Bermuda grass ready for the World Cup team. If they do win the whole thing, he said of Norway's squad, it will really have been awesome to have been part of that story. Here and elsewhere, the contact between teams and towns has often been up close and person to person, far removed from tensions over the fate of NATO, say, or the war in the Middle East, or other governmental disputes that often dominate and define one country's feelings about another. Indeed, the visitors and communities are bonding over everyday moments, with some online observers calling the World Cup the great international sleepover, suggesting a homey friendliness. Seeing a superstar athlete going about his day-to-day life, getting coffee or casually shopping, may well do more for detente than many diplomatic discussions. In Chattanooga, with a population of less than 200,000, the Spanish national team, a tournament favorite, was greeted by fans waving flags at the airport after its flight from Europe and was treated to sangria, bacon-wrapped dates, and watermelon skewers, courtesy of the city's only tapas restaurant. Base camp cities, more than three dozen of which are in the United States, are selected by the teams themselves. Some are tiny. White Sulphur Springs, West Virginia, where the Iraq team is based, has a population of under 3,000. Greensboro is huge by comparison with a population of about 310,000. The Spanish team could have stayed in a larger city, but was drawn in part to the low-key environment and the level of anonymity Chattanooga offered, according to Tim Kelly, the city's mayor.
That said, soccer fans have still staked out the embassy suites, which the team bought out for a month, hoping to catch a glimpse of Lamine Yamal, the Spanish team's teenage star, who has nearly 44 million followers on Instagram. "We're calling it Lamine watching," said Sam Krakmar, the president of the men's club soccer at the University of Tennessee at Chattanooga. Some of the hometown cordiality has been driven by another cherished American value, competition. Lori Jenkins, regional director of sales for the group that owns the Embassy Suites, said she had felt a fire within when a member of Spain's Soccer Federation showed her a video of reception that the team had gotten in another city. "I was like, nope, we're going to top that," Jenkins said. The hotel staff got to work turning part of one floor into a game room, complete with tennis tables, video game consoles, pool tables, poker tables, and dartboards. For the hundreds of Chattanoogans cheering outside to welcome the team, they passed out sunglasses, beads, and Spanish flags. "These are the most famous athletes in the world, and we're folding their laundry," Jenkins said. "That's something I get to tell people for the rest of my life." Less than an hour from Kansas City's metro area, where England, Argentina, and the Netherlands are training, a similar zeal has been spreading in Lawrence, Kansas, a college town with a population of fewer than 100,000 people, where residents have filled the streets with green, white, and red and the Algerian team colors. Chuck McGurl, the owner of Free State Brewing on Lawrence's main drag, said people might have underestimated the city. "Kansas is seen as being a flyover area that some people don't think has much culture or international awareness," McGurl, 70, said, as he highlighted Lawrence's diversity. "Those aspects of welcoming other cultures have shown through in how Lawrence has embraced the Algerian team." For some avid soccer fans, the sudden appearance of their favorite players in their hometowns has been a stroke of luck. In Spokane, Washington, Hamza Abahoush, a 16-year-old student at West Valley High School, got to meet Mo Salo, the Egyptian soccer star and a hero of his. "He acts like a normal guy, like us," Abahoush said. In a nation built by immigrants and in a moment of sharp debate about immigration, the World Cup has also offered some a chance to voice pride over their heritage. The German team is based in Winston-Salem, North Carolina, with a population of about 250,000, where German flags adorn flower boxes downtown and fly atop the former R.J. Reynolds building. And at a team practice at Wake Forest University on Thursday, one 16-year-old fan, Raphael Olivier, wore the country's jersey and said he had come to that affiliation naturally. Both his parents are from Germany and spoke German at home. Olivier called seeing the team up close once in a lifetime. "I don't think I've ever seen as many German-speaking fans as I have now," he said. Others like Ashley Fritz, 35, a data engineer in Winston-Salem, said they had never been particularly interested in soccer. But then she and her 10-year-old daughter, who likes the sport, were among the 3,500 people to get tickets to attend Norway's open practice at UNC Greensboro. More than 20,000 had requested seats, prompting a lottery. Fritz said it had been exciting to see how everyone was kind of embraced each other through this event. "I feel like we are in tough times and there can be a lot of turmoil between people," she added. "It's just like a good vibe story," Fritz said. The sentiment was echoed back at the Norwegian headquarters, the Grandover Resort and Spa, where the mood was relaxed on Wednesday. One of the team's chefs, Christian Carlson, prepared to make dinner for friends and relatives of the team, procuring a halibut for the grill and saying they were going to have an American barbecue because that's what you guys know. Listening in, Heath Putman, a doorman at the resort, later expressed a kind of wonder at the scene. "World-class athletes talking barbecue right here in Greensboro. The South has not always been that reputable in some of our viewpoints," Putman said. But he added, "Here we are with open arms." Vendors told to start dismantling Alligator Alcatraz Detention Center. The directive came days after the federal government said all detainees had been transferred out of the state-run Immigration Detention Center in the Florida Everglades by David O'Vale and Patricia Mazzei.
Crews began dismantling a state-run immigration detention center in the Florida Everglades on Monday, signaling its closure even as state and federal officials continued to say little about the shutdown of a year-old facility that they once praised on a near-daily basis. State officials informed vendors in a call on Monday morning that they could begin demobilizing or taking down the tents, fences, trailers, and other structures at the detention center, known as Alligator Alcatraz, according to three people familiar with the call. Vendors are supposed to make significant progress on the work by Wednesday, two of the people said. The directive came days after the Department of Homeland Security said that all detainees had been transferred out of the remote center, which opened a little less than a year ago to much fanfare from President Trump and Governor Ron DeSantis, his fellow Republican. As we enter into hurricane season, ICE and the state of Florida have moved illegal aliens from the soft side of facility, the department said in a statement last Tuesday referring to the detention center. For the safety of the illegal alien detainees, we transferred them to other facilities. Last year, however, thousands of detainees spent the bulk of last year's hurricane season at the center, which became the nation's first state-run facility to hold federal immigration detainees. The seasons run from June 1 through November 30th. Immigration lawyers and activists took last week's statement from DHS as the latest evidence that the facility would soon close. On Friday, Kevin Guthrie, Florida's emergency management chief, whose agency operates the center, insisted that it remained open. At this point in time, we have not been told to stand down, so we are still in a posture to receive detainees, he told reporters, according to the Miami Herald. The Florida Division of Emergency Management did not respond to requests for comment on Monday. Monday morning's call between state officials and the detention center's vendors was first reported by CBS Miami. The New York Times first reported last month that federal and state officials were considering closing the facility, which has cost Florida hundreds of millions of dollars to operate, by June. When asked about a closure since then, Mr. DeSantis has said that the Homeland Security Department is reassessing its detention needs now that the Mark Wayne Mullen is in place as the agency's new secretary. The agency plans to sell or give away most of the 11 warehouses it bought to detain immigrants, the Times reported last week. On Monday, Mr. DeSantis's office referred questions about the center to the Emergency Management Division. James Uthmeyer, the Florida Attorney General, who was instrumental in opening the center, said on Monday that he would not confirm if it was closing, though he knew that the number of detainees had been dropping. Alligator Alcatraz actually stayed open longer than it was intentionally planned, he said at the news conference in Tampa. It was never expected to be a long-term thing. To many who have closely followed the center over the past year, the inconsistent messaging about whether it is closing, and if so, for what reason, has left the impression that Alligator Alcatraz, with its hefty price tag and ongoing reports of troubling conditions, has become too much of a political liability. It's been an expensive failure, said Jeff Brandes, a Republican and former state senator who now runs the Florida Policy Project, a nonprofit, nonpartisan research organization. Nobody would say this was a success. The facility has cost the state officials more than $1 million per day to operate, including for trucking and water and wastewater disposal. The federal government had committed to pay the state more than $600 million to defray costs, but it has provided only a fraction of that amount so far. This year, Florida lawmakers imposed new rules on the emergency fund that the state has been using to cover the center's operating costs. Those rules take effect on July 1, the start of Florida's new budget year. State officials hastily erected the detention center on a training airport about halfway between Miami and Naples, hailing it as the showcase of Florida's cooperation with Mr. Trump's immigration crackdown. They also erected an Alligator Alcatraz sign on a road leading to the facility, ignoring criticism that the moniker and jokes they made about any escapees being intercepted by alligators was cruel. Detainees, their relatives, and their lawyers have regularly denounced that they have described as unsanitary and inhumane conditions at the center, allegations that state officials deny. Environmental advocacy groups filed a lawsuit against the state and federal government, arguing that the facility was illegally constructed in sensitive wetlands. Last week, after Homeland Security said that detainees had been moved out,
A lawyer for the environmental groups vowed to continue the lawsuit over what he called the secret gulag in the Everglades. They hope that they can slink away in the middle of the night without explaining to anyone what they did, why they did it, or how they propose to clean up the mess that they've made. The lawyer, Paul J. Schweip, said at a virtual news conference on Wednesday, and we don't intend to let them get away with it. The AI boom boosted teacher pay in a rural county. Can it last? The large bonuses tied to data center construction in Richland Parish, Louisiana, are unprecedented, but critics say it's not a panacea. By J.C. Fortin. A couple of weeks after schools let out for the summer in rural Richland Parish, Louisiana, teachers there got the biggest year-end bonuses they had ever seen. The money was tied to a spike in sales tax revenue generated by an enormous Meta data center under construction near Rayville, the parish seat. This year, many teachers got a deposit of nearly $51,000, more than most of them make in annual salary. It really feels like something that happens to people in movies, said Lauren Yates, 32, who teaches first grade at the elementary school in Start, a small community just west of Rayville. Data centers, many powering artificial intelligence, often come to underserved rural areas with promises of revitalization. A meeting of the super hot tech economy and the flagging agricultural sector. The Richland Parish windfall is one of the most striking examples. But while local officials are delighted, critics say this is not a panacea. Teachers' bonuses in Richland Parish fluctuate every year in accordance with a decades-old ordinance that directs 1% of local sales tax revenue to educators. The huge sums this year come partly from the tax revenue generated by the thousands of workers constructing the center, whose day-to-day purchases have juiced up the local economy, and partly from an annual payment Meta is making to the parish. But many of the workers are likely to leave in the next few years, ending the tax boom, and the Meta payment, which amounted this year to about $22 million, represents only a fraction of the taxes that a company would normally pay to build in the area. That is a significant gap in a parish where nearly a quarter of the population lives below the poverty line, and teachers' salaries are low, even by state standards. Louisiana already has one of the more regressive tax systems in the country, in part because it relies heavily on sales tax revenue instead of income taxes to fund public services. Sandy Lowley, the president of the local branch of the American Federation of Teachers, applauded the bonuses, but said they did not do enough to chip away at decades of underinvestment in Louisiana's education system. When you see a check like that, you think, wow, they just hit the mother lode, she said. That's so far from the truth. Recent polls show that Americans of all political stripes have been soaring on data centers, the largely windowless facilities which guzzle water and power and do not require much human labor once operational, have turned into hulking avatars of the powerful tech companies making big bets on AI. Still, most states have experimented with policies to attract data centers. Louisiana is one of the 38 states that offer tax incentives for the facilities, according to a report this year from the National Conference of State Legislatures. Under a recent state law meant to attract such centers, Meta, which owns Facebook and Instagram, is exempt from paying Louisiana the 5% sales tax on the construction project and from paying a similar sales tax of 4.25% that would ordinarily be levied by Richland Parish. Instead, it is paying the parish 1% of the cost of all construction materials on an annual basis. That came out to $22 million this year. In agreements like these, the local government oftentimes is receiving a bigger upfront payment and less money in later years, said Michael Hicks, an economist at the Ball State University in Indiana who has studied data centers. It won't mean durable increases in wages or better school facilities or other things that would be the normal course of the tax system, he added. The data center in Richland Parish, called Hyperion, is expected to be Meta's largest and operational by 2030. When completed, it will cover more than 4 million square feet amid fields of soybean, corn, and cotton. Meta says the project represents billions of dollars in investment and will create 500 jobs that will last even after construction ends. Henry Thornton, the community manager for Meta in Louisiana, said in a statement that educators in Richland Parish
are doing incredible work, and we are proud that our project is supporting the teachers who are shaping the next generation. Sheldon Jones, the parish's superintendent, said that the school board was excited to reward teachers for their service and that other industries might locate in Richland Parish due to rapid growth. Local business leaders say the data center is already attracting more businesses to the area. The tax dollars are awesome, and the transformational payments going to our teachers are awesome, said Rob Cleveland, the president of the Economic Development Legacy for Northeast Louisiana. But we're working on bringing more companies and more opportunities. So far, Hyperion's development has brought a mixed bag of changes. Richland Parish's long shrinking population, it was around 20,000 before the project, is now rising, but so is rent. Traffic is much worse than it used to be, but restaurants are moving in. Rayville got its first Taco Bell last month. In the current fiscal year, which still has 3 months remaining...

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To find out more about the WHRO Voice, please call area code 757-889-9379.

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Tune in for a live reading from the Virginia Voice of the Richmond Times-Dispatch beginning at 8:10 a.m. The Virginian Pilot is read live beginning at 10 a.m. with rebroadcast at 3 p.m. The Daily Press can be heard live at 11:30 a.m. with rebroadcast at 4:30. The Virginia Gazette from Williamsburg airs at 1 p.m. and again at 7 in the evening. The Suffolk News Herald begins at 2 p.m. and can be heard again at 9 p.m. At 6 o'clock, begin your evening with All Things Considered and Marketplace. At 8 o'clock, tune in for the New York Times. The Washington Post can be heard at 10 p.m., followed by the Wall Street Journal at 11 o'clock. And from midnight until 8:10 a.m., enjoy a variety of late-night programs from the Virginia Voice and WHRV, including book readings, the BBC World Service, and Morning Edition. 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

Hello, and welcome to the WHRO Voice, where we will be reading highlights from local regional newspapers every Monday through Sunday. Our audio reading programs are specifically designed for and primarily directed to people who are blind, visually impaired, or have other conditions preventing them from reading standard printed material. My name is Mary Cottrell, and I'll be reading local highlights from today's broadcast of the Suffolk News Herald, dated June 24th, 2026. And starting on page one, Local Election Field Set for November by Ed Pugh, editor. Suffolk voters will decide six contested races for city council and school board in November after 15 candidates qualified to seek eight local seats across four boroughs. The November 3rd general election will feature contests for city council in the Chuckatuck, Cypress, and Suffolk boroughs, and for school board in the Chuckatuck, Holly Neck, and Suffolk boroughs. Two incumbents, Councilman Timothy Johnson and school board member Karen Jenkins, are running unopposed. Seven incumbents are seeking new four-year terms, while eight challengers are seeking election to local office. In the Chuckatuck Borough City Council race, incumbent Shelley Butler Barlow will face Mary Hill. Hill is a local historian and community advocate who helped lead Suffolk's Virginia 250 commemoration efforts. Barlow has represented the borough on the city council since 2018. Cypress Borough Councilman Leroy Bennett will face Will Smith. Bennett was first elected to the council in 2018. Johnson is the only candidate for the Holly Neck Borough Council seat. The largest council field is in the Suffolk Borough, where incumbent John Rector faces Dwight D.J. James and Tyron Riddick. Rector was first elected to the council in 2018 and is completing his second term. James and Riddick are seeking to unseat him in a three-way race. Four school board seats will be also decided. In the Chuckatuck Borough, incumbent Kim Slingluff will face Carmina Lockwood. Jenkins is running unopposed for another term representing the Cypress Borough. Holly Neck Borough school board member Dawn Marie Brittingham will face Wendy Van Hosen. With Riddick on the city council ticket, the Suffolk Borough School Board race has no incumbent. Jeffrey Farron and Stephen Cheeks qualified to compete for the open seat. The November ballot will also include races for U.S. Senate and Virginia's 2nd Congressional District. Voters will choose the majority party nominees in an August 4th primary. Three proposed amendments to the Virginia Constitution are also scheduled to appear on the general election ballot. Early voting for the general election begins on September 18th and ends on October 31st. The deadline to register or update an existing registration is October 23rd, which is also the deadline to request a mailed absentee ballot. So here is a listing of the local candidates. City Council, Chuckatuck Borough. Incumbent Shelley S. Butler Barlow, Mary E. Hill. Cypress Borough. Incumbent Leroy Bennett and Will J. Smith. Holly Neck Borough, Timothy J. Johnson, incumbent, unopposed. Suffolk Borough, Dwight S. D.J. James, incumbent John T. Rector, and Tyron D. Riddick. School Board, Chuckatuck Borough, Carmina M. Lockwood, against incumbent Kim A. Slingcliff. Cypress Borough, incumbent Karen L. Jenkins, unopposed. Holly Neck Borough, incumbent Dawn Marie Brittingham, Wendy M. Van Hosen, and in the Suffolk Borough, Stephen Cheeks and Jeffrey E. Farron. Continuing with more stories from page one, Planning Recommends Denial of Solar Projects by Ed Pugh, editor. Suffolk Planning Commissioners pushed back Tuesday on two solar farms proposed for Old Myrtle Road, recommending denial of both projects after residents said the panels, construction traffic, and long-term questions about solar development did not fit the rural stretch they call home. The vote sent both projects to City Council on July 15th after a new Virginia solar law takes effect. But since the applications were filed before July 1st, they will remain under Suffolk's existing solar rules rather than the new state standards. The new law applies to ground-mounted solar facilities of 1 megawatt or more for which applications are filed on or after July 1st. It also requires localities to provide the State Corporation Commission records of solar special exemption decisions, including reasons for adverse decisions, for projects covered by

0: the law. The Planning Commission voted 5-2, with Anita Hicks and Miles Straylor voting in opposition to recommend denial of a 15.68-megawatt CEP solar project, and 7-0 to recommend denial of a 3-megawatt New Leaf Energy project. Both requests are scheduled to go before City Council on July 15th. The votes came after residents raised concerns about rural road conditions, noise, fire safety, property values, wildlife, farmland, and the number of solar projects proposed in the same part of the city. CEP Solar. The larger of the two projects submitted by Old Myrtle Solar Farm LLC would place a 15.68-megawatt solar energy facility on 5 parcels, totaling about 343 acres near Old Myrtle Road, south of Pruden Boulevard, and near the Isle of Wight county line. The fenced solar area would cover about 63.9 acres, with panels, inverters, and transformer equipment placed on central concrete pads. Staff said much of the property contains wetlands and would not be developed. Land use planning manager Caitlin Abbott said the site is outside the city's growth area and designated rural agriculture in Suffolk's 2045 comprehensive plan. Isle of Wight County reviewed the application and had no comments, she said. Staff recommended approval, stating the project met current city standards for setbacks, screening noise, decommissioning, and environmental review. Abbott said the site includes an unrecorded cemetery that would require a Phase 1 historic resource survey before site plan approval, with fencing and access provided for descendants. Despite the planning staff's recommendation, Commissioner Selena Thornton Manuel moved to deny the permit, citing concerns about the future of farmland and the long-term management of solar panels. "We can preserve our farmland," Thornton Manuel said. "We need to help our farmers." Paul Cousins, senior project manager for CEP Solar, said the project would generate power for a local distribution system and help keep the land in the Perry family. Residents questioned whether Old Myrtle Road could handle construction traffic. Tony Bauer of White Drive said the narrow road had little visible improvement in 20 years. Cousin said the project would require limited grading and tree clearing, with construction expected to last about 9 months. Once operating, he said traffic would likely be limited to monthly maintenance. New Leaf Solar. The second project submitted by Old Myrtle Solar 1 LLC on behalf of Brian Dell, Suffolk LLC, would place a 3-megawatt solar facility on about 46.8 acres near Old Myrtle Road and White Drive. The fenced area would cover about 26.5 acres and include solar panels, 12-string inverters, transformers, stormwater facilities, and a gravel access road. Planning staff said the project would use mature wooded buffers and agricultural-style fencing near Old Myrtle Road. Despite the planning staff's recommendation to approve this permit, Commissioner Gerald Goodman moved to deny the request after hearing residents' concerns and following the commission's earlier recommendation to deny the larger CEP solar project nearby. Jesse Robinson, a senior project developer with New Leaf Energy, said the project would participate in Dominion Energy's shared solar program, allowing subscribers to receive savings on their electric bills. She estimated customers could save about 10% to 20%. Property owner Priscilla Taylor said her late husband originally bought the property for hunting, but the solar project made sense because it would be tucked away and screened. "The property is not and has not been farmland," Taylor said. "It's been logged several times." Nearby residents opposed the project, saying they had not known about it until recently and feared it would affect homes, Western Branch Baptist Church, wildlife, and the quiet character of Old Myrtle Road. Jimmy Smith, who said he owns adjacent property, submitted petitions opposing the project. "This is our home and their home," Smith said, referring to wildlife in the area. Lisa Chavez Smith of Old Myrtle Road said her family had recently decided to make a longtime family home their permanent residence before learning of the proposal. "I don't want to regret making that my lifetime home here," she said. Robinson said the company sent notices, held 2 community meetings, and completed a third-party noise study showing the project would be below existing ambient noise levels at the property line. More news from Page One. Board approved $4.9 million in grant applications by Avery Goodstein, staff writer. The Suffolk Public School Board unanimously approved a total of $4,891,504.13 in grant applications for Title I, Title II, Title III, and Title IV Suffolk schools. Grant applications are due by July 1st to the Virginia Department of Education and will be applied to the 2026-2027 school year. Title I funding. The Title I Part A Improving Basic Programs grant is a $4 million is recommended by the VDOE. SPS will have 9 Title I schools for the 26-27 school year. From the VDOE website, this grant provides financial assistance from the state to school divisions with high numbers of students from low-income families. Unless a school is doing a school-wide program, the school must focus Title I services on children who are failing or at most risk of failing. Major expenditures in the grant application include funding for reading specialist at Mac Bean Junior Elementary, Elephants Fork Elementary, Booker T. Washington Elementary, and Hillpoint Elementary, funding 9 academic coaches across the 9 Title I schools, funding 11 interventionists across all the Title I schools, funding 14 paraprofessionals across all the Title I schools. Dr. Okima Branch, Chief Academic Officer, clarified that the coaches, interventionists, and paraprofessionals have already been working across the Title I schools. They are just being funded through the grant. Dr. Catherine Pichon, Director of Elementary Leadership, also added that there is already a reading specialist in all the elementary schools, but the grant will continue to fund the 4 additional reading specialists that were added last year. Board member Dawn Marie Brittenham, Doctor of Education, adamantly expressed her belief that more funding should be put into these schools to further bolster reading growth. If the federal funding is our constraint, maybe we need to consider looking at where else in our budget we could pull additional money from, she said. I would rather put our eggs in the basket of let's hire more of these reading specialists. Let's incentivize people that have that certification to come into our direction to SPS so that we can put them in place and they can do the work that needs to be done to help these students in the classroom. Title II funding. The Title II Part A Supporting Effective Instruction grant is for $619,955.67, as recommended by the VDOE. Title II Part A funds support programs focused on increasing academic achievement by increasing the number of qualified teachers and principals in a division. The major expenditures to the grant include funding a teacher development specialist to support the SPS induction program at the division and school levels, $151,786.50 allocated for lead mentors, principal mentors, and teacher development mentors, $15,000 allocated for professional development initiatives at the school and division level, $60,000 allocated for tuition reimbursement for instructional staff, $30,000 allocated for iTeach, an alternative program for teacher licensure. $15,000 is located for a Praxis Prep online subscription and licenses. $35,630.75 set aside for Nansemond Suffolk Academy and Suffolk Christian Academy. Title III Funds. The Title III Part A Language Instruction for English Learners and Immigrant Students grant is for the recommended VDOE amount of $22,638.15. Title III schools are those that receive federal funding to support English learners and immigrant youth. Major expenditures for the grant include $1,000 allocated to support professional development initiatives at the school and division level, focusing on effective instructional practices for English learners, $15,000 designated to purchase instructional software to enhance English learners' development and support English learner student learning, $4,000 allocated for supplemental instructional materials and resources designed to support English learner students in developing academic language and accessing core content. Title IV funds. The Title IV Part A Student Support and Academic Enrichment grant application is for the recommended VDOE amount of $248,910.31. According to VDOE, Title IV grants are meant to support the comprehensive needs of students in a variety of settings, strengthen family engagement, and promote 21st century learning. Grant funding expenditures include a student safety specialist to provide support across all schools, allocate $10,000 for 9th and 11th grade students to participate in the PSAT and NMSQT, invest $16,000 in professional development and instructional materials focused on mental health initiatives, community building, effective classroom management, tiered systems of support, and bullying prevention. Provide $4,736.60 in stipends for 11 selected elementary teachers serving as technology integration champions. Allocate $35,000 to support AP exam fees for students enrolled in the AP English Seminar course for 10th grade. Allocate $35,000 for instructional software licenses that provide interactive, standards-aligned digital resources designed to enhance middle and high school science instruction and deepen students' understanding of key scientific concepts. Use $21,823.99 to purchase hands-on instructional materials and supplemental resources for grades K through 5 designed to strengthen science achievement and deepen students' understanding through engaging, inquiry-based learning experiences. $16,839.14 reserved for Nansemond, Suffolk, and Suffolk Christian Academies. All final grant money is subject to change based on final allocations from the VDOE. Or Virginia Department of Education. More council news from page one. Council keeps nonprofit tax moratorium by Ed Pugh, editor. Suffolk's moratorium on new property tax exemptions for nonprofit organizations will remain in place after city officials said lifting it could create an unknown financial burden for the city. The City Council took no formal action Wednesday after reviewing a report showing that all property tax exemptions cost Suffolk an estimated $30.5 million in revenue during fiscal 2026, the equivalent of about 17 cents of the city's real estate tax rate. Mayor Mike Duman said the council could revisit the nonprofit policy later this year or before next year's budget deliberations. "We will basically just put this on the back burner at this particular time," Duman said. Suffolk currently has 53 nonprofit properties receiving exemptions, representing about $2.2 million in foregone annual revenue, Finance Director Stephanie Wells said. That equals approximately 1.3 cents on the real estate tax rate. Staff members identified about 280 nonprofit organizations that own property in Suffolk and could potentially seek exemptions if the moratorium were removed. Officials said they could not determine how many would meet the city's eligibility requirements or how much revenue would be lost. "Does that mean that the value will be two times the $2.2 million? Will it be five times? Will it be 10 times? Wells said. "We just really don't know." Council established the nonprofit exemption process in 2011, but imposed a moratorium in September 2013 amid concerns about a growing number of applications and declining tax revenue. Under the city's ordinance, an organization seeking an exemption would submit an application to the real estate assessor. The application would eventually go to the City Council for a public hearing and a final decision. Organizations must meet several conditions, including having provided services for at least 3 years and having directed at least half of those services to Suffolk residents. Existing exemptions must be reviewed every 3 years. Duman, who cast the only vote against the 2013 moratorium, said Suffolk's financial position has improved since then, and some local organizations could benefit from an exemption. However, he said the city should first review its standards and determine the likely cost. Councilman John Rector, who requested the staff report, said the ordinance should be updated before the city begins accepting applications again. "I don't want, without a lot of background information, for this council to sort of end up being in the position of picking the winners and the losers," Rector said. The $30.5 million total includes both discretionary exemptions approved locally and exemptions mandated by Virginia law. Discretionary exemptions account for approximately $5.5 million or 3.1 cents on the tax rate. Exemptions for qualifying disabled veterans make up the largest category, Wells said Suffolk received about 1,000 additional veteran exemption applications during the previous 12 months. The city also plans to provide approximately $1.8 million directly to 30 nonprofit organizations during fiscal 2027, an increase of $164,000 from the current year. Real estate assessor Holt Billy Butt said a recent change in state law could further complicate the issue. Under the change, certain rental income from property used for charitable purposes would not make that portion of the property taxable. Butt said the provision could potentially cover affordable housing developed on property owned by a charitable organization. There are some unforeseen consequences to some of the recent legislation, Duman said. And the last story on page one. After 50 years, Farmers Feed and Seed owner prepares to step away, by Ed Pugh, editor. Kent Gwaltney still remembers the woman who walked into Farmers Feed and Seed years ago and carried with her a piece of South Main Street older than anything he could find in a record book. She was close to 80, he said, and told him she remembered coming back to the building as a child back when it was a delivery stable. Families would leave their horses there, then walk downtown to shop. "So I still don't know how old this building is," Gwaltney said, "but it's been here a long time." Gwaltney, who came to Farmers Feed and Seed in February of 1976, shortly after graduating from high school, is preparing to sell the longtime Suffolk business after 50 years behind the counter, around feed bags, garden seed, Carthearth clothing, loyal customers, and a downtown that changed around him. The store is expected to change hands July 1st. For Gwaltney's daughters, Leslie Hamrick and Lindsay Steele, the pending sale has brought pride along with the emotion of watching their father step away from a business that shaped much of their family's life. "As children, we always hear how we made our parents proud, but we want our dad to know how proud we are of him and what this business has stood for and provided for so many people," they said. For Gwaltney, the decision came down to time, age, and the kind of work that does not get easier after 5 decades. The news has already stirred memories from customers who have been stopping by for photos. Gwaltney's wife, Carolyn, said she counted 63 in 2 weeks, with more likely coming. For Kent Gwaltney, that resonates because he believes Farmers Feed and Seed still has a place in Suffolk. "I think it's going to grow, believe it or not," he said. "I think it's going to grow." Farmers Feed and Seed has been part of the downtown Suffolk area far longer than Gwaltney's tenure. The building has its own documented place in downtown history. The National Register nomination for the Suffolk Historic District secondary boundary increase identifies 177 South Main Street as contributing Italiani-style commercial building dating to 1914 to 1920. When Kent Gwaltney started Farmers Feed and Seed, served a different Suffolk. "We first came here, we dealt with farmers, hogs, and poultry," he said. "That was most of our business. The hog business faded. Hunt clubs helped make dog food a large part of the store's trade for years. Then hunting clubs thinned out too. Carthearth clothing and other lines filled some of the space. Today," Gwaltney said, "horses drive much of the business. Now everything is horses, horses," he said. "Back when you first came here, you didn't hear much of horses, and now probably 75% or so of my business revolves around a horse. It's just crazy how things change. Like everything, the prices change too. I remember when horse feed, when we came here, was less than $4 a bag. Now it's $30 a bag," he said. Gardening once filled the store on spring Saturdays. Gwaltney said the counter would be staffed by 4 people all day with another worker in the back as customers came in for garden seed. "On any given Saturday during the spring, we had 4 people running the counter," he said. "People had 5-acre gardens. That's a farm now." Now, he said, fewer people have the land for large gardens. Many buy produce from farmers' markets instead. But feed has held and in some ways grown because customers care more about where their food comes from. Gwaltney said some customers raise eggs, broilers, and pork to sell to local markets. Others travel from Petersburg, Virginia, and other places for non-GMO feed. "People have changed," he said. "They don't like the added ingredients and everything that's in the grocery store. They want natural food." He did not expect that trend to last when the feed first became popular because it cost more. "I said, this thing won't last too long. It's too expensive," he said. "It's picking up like crazy." The business was only part of Gwaltney's working life. Kent Gwaltney also spent 33 years with the city of Suffolk as a firefighter. He retired from the department in 2020 around the start of the COVID-19 pandemic. For years, the two jobs overlapped. Carolyn Gwaltney said the fire department's job provided the family's benefits. The store provided something else, a life rooted in place. She did not work at the store full-time, spending her career in the medical field, but she was part of the business in the way family members often are. She bought flags, Carhartt items, and special orders there. She helped run the store's Facebook page. She watched customers come and go, including some who knew the business before her husband owned it. The old way of doing business also changed throughout Kent Gwaltney's tenure. Customers once ran tabs, much like they did years ago at a grocery store run by Kent's grandfather in Chuckatuck. Credit cards replaced handwritten accounts, farming patterns shifted, the old Main Street traffic pattern changed when the overpass came. The store adapted and remained a staple in the downtown district. For Gwaltney, the last weeks have made the goodbye real. The closer it gets, the more you go, "Oh God, it's getting close," he said. He knows what he wants to do next. Relax. Travel. Spend more time with his collection of antique toy trucks, a hobby he has built around trucks and pieces from before 1960. Still, when he thinks about walking out of Farmer's Feed and Seed for the last time, he does not pretend it will be easy. "There's so much going on in my mind right now," he said. "I know I'm going to miss it. I'm going to miss the people." His message to customers is simple. "As far as me, I just say thank you," he said. "I thank them for all their past history of dealing here." And don't forget these two special meetings on the agenda: City Council, Wednesday, July 1st at 6 p.m., and Suffolk School Board, Thursday, July 9th at 6 p.m. Be involved in your community. Now turning to the obituaries. Robert Vaughn House, June 15th. Robert Vaughn House passed away peacefully on June 15th at the age of 83. He was a lifelong resident of Suffolk and graduated from Suffolk High School in 1961, where he was a member of the Hot Mamas and served as co-captain of the football team. He continued his education at Randolph-Macon College, where he was a member of the Phi Kappa Sigma fraternity. He graduated from Randolph-Macon in 1966. He began his professional career teaching school and selling school equipment for several years. In 1978, he joined Suffolk Insurance Corporation, where he worked for over 38 years. Bobby was involved with the local community, serving as the president of the Suffolk Sports Club and president of the Suffolk Rotary Club, where he was a longtime member. In addition, he was a former board member of the Commerce Bank and BB&T Bank for the Suffolk region. Bobby was an avid golfer who also enjoyed fishing and duck hunting and was a past member of the Nansemond River Duck Club. He was a member of the Jolly Boys and enjoyed the camaraderie and friendship at their monthly gatherings. A memorial service will be held on June 24th at 11 a.m. at West End Baptist Church, 105 St. James Avenue, Suffolk, Virginia, with the reception to follow. Burial will be private at Holly Lawn Cemetery. In lieu of flowers, memorial donations may be made to Suffolk Nansemond Historical Society, Post Office Box 1255, Suffolk, 23434. 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Esther S. Mason, June 17th. Esther S. Mason, 81, transitioned on June 17th, 2026. The wake will be held at Style Shop, 177 East Washington Street, Suffolk, Virginia, from 3 to 7 p.m. on Friday, June 26th. A graveside service will be held at 11 a.m. on June 27th at Carver Memorial Cemetery, located at 2320 East Washington Street in Suffolk. 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Melinda Joyce Green Harrison, June 19th. Melinda Joyce Green Harrison, 74, passed away on June 19th. Born in Franklin on June 28th, 1951. Melinda received a bachelor's degree in business administration from Christopher Newport University. She was a retired assistant manager at Peebles Department Store in Smithfield and was a member of the Woodland United Methodist Church. She enjoyed cleaning her kitchen, cooking, crafting, gardening, and birdwatching, and she also enjoyed the 4th of July and celebrating the holiday in great American cities. A funeral service will be held at 3 p.m. Thursday, June 25th in Wright Funeral Home. Burial will follow in the new annex of Poplar Spring Cemetery off Homestead Road. The family will receive friends 1 hour prior to the service in the funeral home and suggest that memorial donations be made to any favorite charity. 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Rissy Dixon, June 15th. Rissy Puddin' Dixon of Suffolk, Virginia, transitioned Monday, June 15th. A celebration of life was held on Saturday, June 20th. The family has entrusted Crocker Funeral Home Incorporated with professional services rendered with dignity, compassion, and care. Olivia K. Hardy Ray, June 13th. Olivia K. Hardy Ray, 55, of Kilby Avenue in Suffolk, transitioned on Saturday, June 13th. A celebration of life was held on June 22nd at Balm Church East Campus. She was laid to rest in Carver Memorial Cemetery. The family has entrusted Crocker Funeral Home Incorporated with services rendered with dignity, compassion, and care. Joyce Yvonne Harper, June 13th. Joyce Yvonne Harper transitioned to heavenly rest on June 13th. Her viewing and reflections will be on Thursday, June 25th from 3 to 7 p.m. at Crocker Funeral Home, 900 Washington Street, Suffolk. 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Latavius Harper, June 11th. Mr. Latavius Bones Harper, 39, of Suffolk, Virginia, transitioned Thursday, June 11th. A celebration of life was held on Tuesday, June 23rd. He was laid to rest in Southview Cemetery. 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A viewing was held back on Tuesday, June 18th, and a celebration of life was held on Saturday, June 20th. She was laid to rest in the Albert G. Horton Jr. Memorial Veterans Cemetery. 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Barbara Ann Bond, June 15th. Barbara Ann Bond, 80, of Tally Circle in Portsmouth, transitioned on Monday, June 15th. A viewing will be held at 11 a.m., followed by a celebration of life on Saturday, June 27th at 12 p.m. in the Melvin J. Blow Chapel of Crocker Funeral Home. 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Jacqueline Boone Miller, June 13th. Jacqueline Boone Miller transitioned Saturday, June 13th. A celebration of life will be held at 11 a.m. Monday, June 29th at East End Baptist Church. She will be laid to rest in Carver Memorial Cemetery. 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Harold Nathaniel Turner Sr., June 5th. Harold Nathaniel Turner Sr., 65, transitioned on Friday, June 5th. A viewing will be held from 3 to 4 p.m. Saturday, June 27th, and a celebration of life will follow at 4 p.m. in the Melvin J. Blow Chapel of Crocker Funeral Home, Incorporated. 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Jacqueline A. Rollins, June 17th. Jacqueline A. Rollins, 75, entered into eternal slumber on Wednesday, June 17th. A celebration of life service took place on Saturday, June 20th, and she will be laid to rest at Carver Memorial Cemetery. Raymond D. Hargrave, Jr., June 17th. Raymond D. Hargrave, Jr., 34, transitioned from this life on Wednesday, June 17th. A celebration of life service was held on Wednesday, June 24th. Interment followed the service at Mount Sinai Baptist Church Cemetery on Racetrack Road in Ivor, Virginia. Lily Cofer Todd Newby, June 17th. Lily Cofer Todd Newby, 83, transitioned from this life on June 17th. Viewing will be held Thursday, June 25th from 3 to 6 p.m. at Shivers Funeral Chapel, 12749 Courthouse Highway in Smithfield. At 1 p.m. on Friday, June 26th, the celebration of life service will be held at Main Street Baptist Church, 517 Main Street in Smithfield. Interment will follow the service at Tyne Cemetery, Berry Hill Road, Smithfield, Virginia. Olinda Nicole Bird. Olinda Nicole Bird, 54, transitioned from this life on Saturday, June 21st. A viewing will take place on Friday, June 26th from 5 to 7 p.m. at St. Paul's Holiness Church, 8645 Rolfe Highway in Dendron. A celebration of life service will be held at 11 a.m. on Saturday, June 27th at the church. Interment will follow the service at St. Paul's Cemetery, 3081 Hollybush Road in Dendron. Items on the community calendar, Saturday, June 27th, the Afrocentric Ministry of Metropolitan Baptist Church, 125 County Street in Suffolk, is hosting a Juneteenth American Fashion Showcase at 3 p.m. The public is welcome to join in the fun, food, door prizes, and fellowship. Call 757-377-7787 for more information. Sunday, June 28th, Greater Sweet Beulah Apostolic Church, 137 Maple Street, will celebrate its annual Man's Day with a concert in recognition of this special occasion on Sunday, June 28th at 3 p.m. Following are our guest in concert, Brother James Law of Portsmouth, Virginia, along with the Male Course of Christ Church Ministries of Hampton, Virginia. Wednesday, July 8th, Metropolitan Baptist Church, 125 County Street in Suffolk, will celebrate Men's Day with a midweek service at 7 p.m. Saturday, July 11th, Metropolitan Baptist Church, 125 County Street in Suffolk, will continue to celebrate Men's Day with devotion and fellowship meal on Saturday, June 11th at 9 a.m. For more information, call 757-335-1262. Now to the opinion page. Suffolk is right to slow down before data centers arrive. Suffolk City Council is not wrong to tap the brakes on data centers. That does not mean the city should shut the door forever. It does not mean every data center is bad or that every concern about them is true. It means Suffolk should not let a major new land use slip through zoning rules written before this industry became one of Virginia's biggest growth questions. Council has asked the Planning Commission to draft a unified development ordinance amendment that would prohibit data centers in all zoning districts while the city works on permanent rules. A temporary pause is easier to defend when it is about preparation. Suffolk should not wait until a large application is on the table and council members are trying to figure out what the city code allows. Data centers are not warehouses in the old sense. They are not office buildings. They can bring major capital investment and tax revenue, but they also raise questions about power demand, water use, backup generators, noise, and land consumption. Virginia knows this better than most states. Northern Virginia is the world's largest data center market, and that growth has brought real money to local markets. It has also sparked tension over electric demand, transmission lines, backup generators, and neighborhood impacts. The national picture points in the same direction. The U.S. Department of Energy has estimated that data centers use about 4.4% of the nation's electricity in 2023 and could use 6.7% to 12% by 2028. That does not make data centers villains. Email, banking, medical records, government systems, and news websites all depend on digital infrastructure somewhere. But somewhere is always a real place. That is why Suffolk should be careful. If the city eventually allows data centers, it should know where they belong, how much power and water they will require, what noise standards they must meet, and what the public gets in return. Those answers should come before approval, not after construction begins. A pause is not the same as a permanent rejection. A clear ordinance may make Suffolk more predictable for responsible companies. Good developers should want to know the rules before they spend time and money on a site. The city should move quickly, though. A temporary ban should not become a substitute for making a decision. Council should set a timeline, ask the Planning Commission to hear from utilities, residents, and industry representatives, then bring back permanent rules. Those rules should define data centers clearly, separate smaller facilities from large-scale and hyperscale campuses, and address setbacks, noise, cooling systems, water sources, power needs, environmental review, emergency planning, and fiscal impact. Suffolk does not need to copy Loudoun County or Virginia Beach. It needs rules written for Suffolk. Its roads, its power capacity, its rural land, its industrial corridors, its neighborhoods, and its long-term growth plans. Caution may be the most pro-growth position Suffolk can take. Downtown Library opening set for Saturday. From staff reports, Suffolk News Herald. Suffolk Public Library will open the new downtown Suffolk Library on Saturday, June 27th, with a ribbon-cutting ceremony and a day of free events at 325 West Washington Street. The celebration is scheduled from 9 a.m. to 5 p.m. The formal ceremony will run from 9 to 10 a.m., followed by performances, children's character appearances, STEM activities, video games, art activities, puppet shows, and demonstrations, the release said. The schedule includes a dragon presentation and kung fu demonstrations from 10 to 10:20 a.m., Pete the Cat from 10 a.m. to 1 p.m., interactive STEM experiences, SPL arcade video games, and a 250th United States anniversary mosaic activity from 10 a.m. till 2 p.m. Nomo the Magician will perform from 10:30 to 11 a.m., Kim Ellis will lead paint and sippy cup sessions from 11 to 11:45 a.m. and 2 to 2:45 p.m. The release said space is limited for those sessions with kits provided. Puppets by Richard will perform from noon to 12:20 p.m. Bluey is scheduled to appear from noon to 3 p.m., and a second Kung Fu demonstration is set for 1:30 to 1:45 p.m. Visitors will also be able to take part in a photo station, library space, spotlights, automated material handler sorted demonstrations, button making, and scavenger hunts for children, teens, and adults, according to the release. The new library replaces Morgan Memorial Library as the city's downtown branch. Morgan Memorial Library closed June 6th to allow staff to move materials and prepare the new building, according to a previous city release. The downtown Suffolk Library has 14 reservable meeting, conference, and study spaces, according to Suffolk Public Library. The library's website lists regular hours as 10 a.m. to 8 p.m. Monday through Thursday, 10 a.m. to 5 p.m. on Friday, and 10 a.m. to 5 p.m. on Sunday. Santerra Obisi upgrades Heritage Garden, from staff reports, Suffolk News Herald. Santerra Obisi Hospital has completed a $123,000 renovation of its Heritage Garden, an outdoor space that also serves as the resting place for hospital founder Amito Obisi and his wife Louise. The project included new landscaping, repaired pavers, improved drainage, outdoor tables, umbrellas, benches, and seating area for patients, visitors, and staff, according to a Santerra News release. The garden is enclosed on three sides by hospital walls and windows, with a steep landscaped berm forming the fourth side. It was designed when the hospital moved to its Godwin Boulevard location in 2001 to hold the remains of the Obiseys, who previously were entombed beneath the staircase of the original Louise Obisi Memorial Hospital on North Main Street. Amito Obisi, co-founder of Planner's Peanuts, endowed the creation of the hospital after his death in 1947 in memory of his wife, who died in 1938. Over time, the garden's plantings became overgrown, pavers became uneven, and the berm developed a drainage issue, according to the release. Hospital leaders said the renovation was intended to make the space safer, more accessible, and more useful for people seeking fresh air, a meal, or a quiet place to rest. We wanted to ensure that we had the space that visitors could come to when they're in the hospital and have a meal or just sit outside and get fresh air and have access back into the building, said Brandy White, senior business analyst and project manager. The garden is located a few steps from the hospital cafeteria on the ground floor, also called the garden level. A motorized door opener has been added to improve access for people with disabilities and for visitors carrying meals and other items. The upgrade also comes with additional security measures. Public entry to the hospital is limited to the emergency department and main entrance, where weapons detection systems, armed security officers, and a visitor badging system are in place, according to the release. Visitors who use the garden will have already gone through screening and badging, allowing them to return inside without additional screening. A 6-foot metal fence is also being installed atop the garden's 2-story berm to help secure that outdoor space. Security and the prevention of weapons is a paramount concern in hospitals, White said. We want to provide easy access to the garden for visitors and the patio for employees while ensuring the safety of everyone in the building. ODU receives grant to expand health care in Western Tidewater, from staff reports, Suffolk News Herald. Old Dominion University Community Care has received a $600,000 grant from the Obisi Healthcare Foundation to expand healthcare services across Western Tidewater, according to a news release. The grant will provide $200,000 a year for 3 years to support the nurse-led student-run program, which is part of the Macon and Joan Brock Virginia Health Sciences Elmer School of Nursing at Old Dominion University. Founded in 2021, ODU Community Cares provides community-based healthcare services in underserved areas. The program expanded to Franklin and Southampton County in 2023 and has since grown through a mobile clinic, school-based care, and community events, the release said. First and foremost, this partnership is a great alignment with Amito Obisi's vision for our foundation, especially when it comes to increasing access to care and eliminating barriers, said R. Battle Betts, Jr., president and CEO of the Obisi Healthcare Foundation. The foundation has focused for more than 20 years on strengthening the healthcare safety net through prevention, capacity building, and community engagement grants, according to the release. At the core of everything, I'm a firm believer in partnerships and relationships, Betts said. When organizations, community groups, and nonprofit networks work together, it strengthens community spirit and creates momentum. There's a lot of powerful synergy in this partnership. Betts said the goal is to connect people to care earlier, giving providers a better chance to identify health issues before they become more serious. ODU Community Care also works with Paul DeKamp Community College to provide hands-on learning opportunities for first-year nursing students. The grant will support expansion of that partnership and workforce development efforts, the release said. This partnership has allowed us to impact the nursing workforce both outside the hospital and inside of it, said Angela Sheffer, Dean of Nursing and Allied Health at Paul DeKamp Community College. With a significant shortage of bedside nurses and many experienced nurses retiring, this collaboration supports continued development of students to help provide a workforce solution. Tammy Spearhaus, Chief Operating Officer of ODU Community Care, said the foundation's support will help the program continue providing care while expanding education, prevention, and workforce development efforts. We are sincerely thankful to the OBC Healthcare Foundation for their trust, partnership, and shared commitment to improving the health of our communities, Spearhaus said. Their investment allows us to continue delivering meaningful, compassionate care while expanding opportunities for education, prevention, and workforce development. The program also has received philanthropic funding from the Camp Foundation and the Virginia Foundation for Healthy Youth, according to Jessica Parrott, director of the Pediatric Nurse Practitioner Program at ODU's Elmer School of Nursing. Parrott said ODU Community Care continues to seek additional funding to support its work in Western Tidewater. Suffolk recognizes right-of-way staff. From Staff Reports, Suffolk News Herald. Suffolk recognized its right-of-way professionals last week for their work securing land rights needed for public infrastructure projects, according to a City News release. Right-of-way Professionals Week has been observed on June 8th through 14th. The city said the recognition honored employees who helped move road, utility, drainage, public transit, and other infrastructure projects forward while working with the property owners, government agencies, utility providers, and businesses. Right-of-way professionals serve as an important bridge between public projects and private property owners, Crystal Boyd, real estate manager for acquisitions, said in the release. In Suffolk, the work includes property-related support for projects such as the Route 58 widening project and improvements to the Southern Water Transmission Main, the release said. The city said the employees' work often happens outside public view, but is needed to balance private property rights with public infrastructure needs. As Suffolk continues investing in transportation, utilities, drainage, recreation, and public facilities, the city thanked its right-of-way staff for their work serving residents, according to the release. VFW Scouts retire worn flags in North Suffolk. From Staff Reports, Suffolk News Herald. Veterans of Foreign Wars Post 2582 and BSA Troop 16 retired dozens of worn American flags June 15th during a ceremony at the post grounds on Pewsville Road in North Suffolk, according to a news release. The ceremony brought together post members, the VFW Post 2582 Auxiliary, scouts, troop leaders, and parents to dispose of flags no longer fit for display. The release said the post receives more than 100 worn American flags each year from residents, businesses, schools, and organizations seeking a proper way to retire them. Scouts presented flags during the ceremony and explained the retirement process and the care traditionally given to the flag when it is no longer serviceable, according to the release. Our nation's flag represents the sacrifices of generations of Americans who have defended freedom at home and abroad, Post Commander Richard Nelson Jr. said in the release. Partnering with Troop 16 allows us to pass these traditions and values on to the next generation while ensuring these flags receive the dignity and respect they deserve. Troop leaders said in the release that participation helps scouts learn about community service, citizenship, and the history and symbolism of the American flag. The flags were committed to a ceremonial fire during the event, the release said. Residents with worn American flags may contact VFW Post 2582 for information on proper disposal and future retirement ceremonies. The post is at 4301 Pewsville Road and meets on the first Tuesday of each month with dinner at 6 p.m. and a business meeting at 7. BSA Troop 16 meets at 6:30 p.m. Tuesdays at Beech Grove United Methodist Church in Driver. Lavender event paired Suffolk businesses. From Staff Reports, Suffolk News Herald. Two Suffolk small businesses teamed up on Saturday, June 13th for a lavender-themed event at Sojourn Firmatory in Bridgeport, according to a Suffolk Economic Development News release. Bucketful of Sunshine Lavender Palooza brought together Sojourn Firmatoria and Owl Tree Acres Lavender Farm, which the release described as Suffolk's first and only lavender farm. Owl Tree Acres is owned and operated by Jen and Ryan Bouchette. Lavender is far more than a scent. It's a secret ingredient waiting to transform your kitchen, Jen Bouchette said in the release. The farm sells small batch handmade and homegrown lavender products, including simple syrup, tea, salad dressing, soaps, and dried lavender, the release said. Aaron Deers, small business development manager with Suffolk Economic Development, said the city helped connect the businesses after she first met Jen Bouchette at the Suffolk Farmers Market several years earlier. One of the most rewarding parts of economic development is fostering relationships that lead to creative partnerships like this, Deers said in the release. Suffolk's Seaboard Station Railroad Museum reopened by Chris Quilpa, columnist. Out of curiosity and a desire to learn more about our city, my wife and I have already visited this historic building years ago. Having been a resident of Suffolk since 2001 from the cities of Chesapeake and Portsmouth and from the state of California, I found the amazing history and transformation of our city fascinating and interesting. From that first visit, I had the opportunity to buy and own a copy of the book, Suffolk, A Pictorial History by Kermit Hobbs, a Suffolk historian. I told myself there is more to Suffolk than meets the eye. Indeed, history abounds in our charming city that has grown or continued to grow and develop in a major logistics and industrial hub in and for the Hampton Roads region. With a list of many cultural events like the annual Peanut Fest, surprising Suffolk offers a lot to many residents and visitors alike. In this connection, this newly revived and restored tourist attraction for history buffs, guests, and visitors of the largest city, land-wise, of the Commonwealth of Virginia, is finally available for viewing and reviewing. With great appreciation, gratitude, joy, and pride, we witnessed on Saturday morning, June 20th, the ribbon-cutting ceremony of the Seaboard Station Railroad Museum, marking its official reopening to the public after over a couple of years of repairs and renovations. After a burst pipe and subsequent flood in August 2023, the circa 1885 structure required extensive repairs and renovations, according to the museum's Facebook page. Enthusiastic residents, visitors, and city officials, including Mayor Mike Duman, City Treasurer Andrew Owen, and Suffolk's Commonwealth's Attorney Nandria Pleas, were in attendance to grace that special occasion. In his keynote speech, Dunham thanked everyone present and praised the Suffolk Tourism Board for spearheading the restoration project for this Suffolk landmark. The Queen Anne Building, reminiscent of the Victorian age, which houses historical artifacts and memorabilia of significance. As far as I'm concerned, knowledge of the history of something or some things in the past about a place such as our city is an important tool and a vital, useful resource for reminding us and helping us understand how our early inhabitants and settlers lived, survived, and thrived. The preservation and protection of such artifacts and memorabilia, historical sites, buildings, and narratives of the place are always significant for future generations. From the history of the past, we learn and inherit a colorful, beautiful, and wonderful human civilization and industrialization. Our rich cultural history as a people, a diverse community, or a city with a wonderful past can always endure and be handed over to our future generations, who are the sole beneficiaries of our existence, adventures, journeys, struggles, innovations, breakthroughs, and discoveries benefiting humanity in general. Wear the Thing You Feel Pretty In by Christy McCormally, columnist. A few words on hosting at 58 when the rules you were handed at 28 have finally outlived their usefulness. At 28, I could host in 4-inch heels and a waistband with no give and feel terrific doing it. I am not going to pretend otherwise. I love that version of myself. She had stamina, a full face of makeup by 6, and absolutely no idea what was coming. I outgrew her in every sense. The hostess sets the room temperature, not the thermostat. The feeling. If she walks in braced, everyone braces. If she walks in easy, the whole house exhales, and you cannot fake easy in shoes that are assaulting to your feet. So I have made some decisions over the years, and I'm going to hand them to you in a way I wish someone had handed them to me when I was still suffering for fashion and calling it hosting. Wear something you feel pretty in. I do not care if it is a caftan. I do not care if it has an elastic waist you would not admit to under oath. What you wear matters as much as the beef you have been braising since 2 o'clock, because you are the thing people came to see. The roast is the supporting cast. If you feel beautiful, you will host beautifully, and that is not vanity, that is strategy. Comfortable is not the opposite of beautiful. Somewhere we got those confused. The most magnetic woman at the party is not the one in the architecture. She is the one who looks like she is having the best night of anyone in the room because she is not thinking about her feet. Confidence is the better perfume. I have walked into rooms in the wrong dress and owned it. I have walked in, correct, and apologetic and watched the evening curdle. Guests do not take their cues from your outfit. They take them from your face. And gracious. Gracious has never once gone out of style, and it is the only thing on this list that gets better with age. A woman who is glad you came, who is not performing the welcome but means it. It is the most beautiful person at her table every time. I have buried the competition. The competition was in heels. At 28, you do not know any of this because at 28, you are still convinced the effort is the point. The effort is not the point. The ease is the point, and the ease is earned, and at a certain age, you finally have enough of it to spend. So put on the thing you feel pretty in. Braise the beef, then pour yourself something, stand in the empty room for 1 minute before they come, and feel how good it is to be exactly who you are now in a house you are no longer apologizing for. We are not 28, thank God. We finally know how to do this. Now go get dressed. Wear the thing. Christy McCormally is a writer and hospitality educator whose work explores the way we gather and shapes a meaningful life. Through Truett House Living, she teaches a modern, authoritative approach to gracious living rooted in beauty, connection, and everyday practice. She lives with her husband in Suffolk, Virginia, where they make their home at the Truett House, a 1909 landmark. Readers may submit questions for the Dear Mom column to dearmom@truetthouseliving.com. More information at truetthouseliving.com. And some ongoing items from the community calendar. American Legion Post 49 hosts a community bingo game Thursday beginning at 7 p.m. at 818 South Church Street in Smithfield every Thursday. Several progressive games in play with payouts over $500. 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Card sales start 1 hour or more for game. 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The Suffolk Culture Center is offering an adult Parkinson's disease exercise class designed to help reduce the risk of falling by focusing on balance, agility, and quickness through simple, accessible exercises for various fitness levels. 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Participants who are independently mobile do not need a caregiver, but those requiring transportation assistance must attend with their caregiver at no extra cost. Registration is required, space is limited, and participants can register online up to a week before the session, or call 757-923-0003. 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Our audio reading programs are specifically designed for and primarily directed to people who are blind, visually impaired, or have other conditions preventing them from reading standard printed material. Financial support comes from the Virginia Department of the Blind and Vision Impaired, and through the generosity of individual donors and members of WHRO. Coming up next, more local and regional programs from the WHRO Voice. My name is Mary Cottrell. Thank you for joining us.
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1: 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Coming up is the Washington Post. 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And Midnight Music at midnight. 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

0: 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Coming up is the Washington Post. At 11 o'clock is the Wall Street Journal. And Midnight Music at midnight. 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
1: This is Anne reading from the Washington Post on Wednesday, June 24th. DOJ issued subpoenas to force Post WSJ reporters to testify before grand jury. By Perry Stein. The Justice Department took the extraordinary step of seeking to force reporters for the Washington Post and the Wall Street Journal to testify before a federal grand jury, but withdrew the subpoenas earlier this month after they were challenged by the news organizations, according to a Justice Department official familiar with the matter. The grand jury subpoena to Washington Post reporter Ellen Nakashima this spring was related to sensitive reporting about a national security matter, the person said. The Justice Department also issued subpoenas to appear before a grand jury to three Wall Street Journal journalists who also reported on national security issues. The Washington Post was fighting the demand in federal court in the Eastern District of Virginia in sealed proceedings when the government rescinded Nakashima's subpoena, according to the official familiar with the matter. The Justice Department also withdrew the Wall Street Journal subpoenas, which the news organization had challenged in the same federal court, according to the official who spoke on the condition of anonymity to discuss proceedings that are not public. None of the journalists testified before the grand jury, the official said. The purpose and scope of the investigations that triggered the subpoenas are not clear, but the person familiar said they relate to national security matters. While the journalists are no longer scheduled to appear before a grand jury, the Justice Department's action reflected a new front in the Trump administration's aggressive tactics toward the media as it attempts to crack down on government leaks to the press and content that administration officials think is unfair to the president. The Justice Department in January raided a Post reporter's home as part of a criminal investigation of a government contractor who had already been charged with leaking sensitive national security information. The president and his allies have sued media outlets for articles they argue were defamatory, an extremely rare action for a sitting president. The Trump administration has also fought in court to limit reporter access in the Pentagon and has used the Federal Communications Commission to threaten to revoke broadcast licenses over news coverage of the U.S.-Israeli war in Iran that President Donald Trump characterized as unpatriotic. But the grand jury subpoenas marked the first publicly known instance in which the Trump Justice Department sought to compel journalists to testify under oath in front of a grand jury. The Washington Post confirmed that Nakashima received a grand jury subpoena. She is a veteran national security reporter who, during the Trump administration, has reported on the country's most powerful intelligence officials, the Iran conflict, and deadly U.S. military strikes on boats that officials allege carried illegal drugs. The unwarranted subpoena of our reporter, Ellen Nakashima, a clear violation of constitutionally guaranteed press freedom, was another sign of the government seeking to compel journalists to become instruments of its investigations, a spokesperson for the Post said in a statement. We will continue to stand fully behind the journalism of the Washington Post and fight all efforts by any administration that violate our First Amendment rights. The Justice Department did not respond to requests for comment. Matt Murray, executive editor of the Washington Post, sent an email to the newsroom after the publication of this article Tuesday morning, calling the subpoenas an effort to improperly pressure the press. With the news out and the subpoena withdrawn, I want to reiterate our unwavering support for the First Amendment rights enshrined in our Constitution, the legal protections afforded journalists, and our unblinking support of

0: our journalists and press freedom, Murray wrote. The Wall Street Journal reported in May that the Justice Department had issued subpoenas to reporters seeking documents related to the paper's coverage of the conflict in Iran. The outlet did not report at the time that its reporters were also called to testify before a grand jury. In the May Journal article, Ashok Sinha, the chief communications officer of Dow Jones, which publishes the journal, said the subpoenas represent an attack on constitutionally protected news gathering and vowed that the institution would vigorously oppose this effort to stifle and intimidate essential reporting. It was not immediately clear why Justice Department prosecutors withdrew the subpoena to Nakashima. The Post had asked the court to quash it, and a judge in the Eastern District of Virginia held a closed hearing on the matter, according to the official. The judge had not ruled on the Post's motion at the time the Justice Department rescinded the subpoena to Nakashima. The journal has also sought to quash the subpoenas to its reporters, according to the Justice Department official. It is extremely rare and potentially risky professionally for journalists to be forced to testify in front of grand juries. Most news organizations follow strict ethical guidelines to protect confidential sources. If the appearances had proceeded, prosecutors could have asked the journalists to identify their sources. If the reporters refused, they could have been held in contempt of court or charged with obstruction of justice, according to press freedom experts. Once you are up in front of the grand jury, the testimony can go in many different ways and can inquire into stories that are unrelated to the underlying investigation, said Gabe Rotman, Vice President of Policy at the advocacy group Reporters Committee for Freedom of the Press. The potential of the government intruding into the news gathering process is even greater when you are in the grand jury than it is for a subpoena for documents. Historically, it has been rare, though not unprecedented, for federal law enforcement officials to even subpoena journalists for materials around their reporting. Instead, it is far more common for law enforcement officials to find other ways to build cases against government employees believed to be illegally disclosing material. In the first months of the current Trump administration, then Attorney General Pam Bondi issued a memo rescinding a Biden-era policy that prevented officials from searching reporters' phone records when trying to identify government personnel who have leaked sensitive information to news organizations. The internal memo said that the media should not be afforded such protections, noting leaks of government information during the Trump administration. According to the memo, law enforcement would search reporters' communication records only when other investigative methods had been exhausted. The memo said the Attorney General must approve all attempts to question or arrest journalists. The press freedom activists have lambasted the Trump administration's aggressive actions against the media, accusing officials of curtailing freedom of speech and chilling journalists' ability to report on sensitive topics that are in the public interest. The administration has taken a number of extremely aggressive steps in respect to the press, Rotman said. These are all aggressive attempts to target journalists reporting on the actions of the Trump administration. They are a dangerous intrusion of the independence of the press. The litigation around the subpoenas to the Post and the Journal reporters is under seal, meaning the public cannot access it. Media outlets or other parties, including advocacy groups, could request that the judge unseal the records to make the contents of the fight public. The cases of Time magazine reporter Matthew Cooper and New York Times reporter Judith Miller are the most prominent examples in recent history of the Justice Department demanding that journalists appear before a grand jury. The cases of Time magazine reporter Matthew Cooper and New York Times reporter Judith Miller are the most prominent examples in recent history of the Justice Department demanding that journalists appear before a grand jury. In 2004, the Justice Department issued the report's subpoena after the identity of a CIA operative, Valerie Plame, was revealed in reporting. Cooper was unsuccessful in his appeals of the subpoena, but he reached an agreement with prosecutors that he would provide testimony and documents relevant to a specific source who had said he had no objection to their release. Miller was also unsuccessful in her appeals and refused to testify. As a result, she was held in federal detention for contempt of court for more than 80 days. She was released from prison after her source, Vice President Dick Cheney's chief of staff, Scooter Libby, gave her permission to reveal his identity. In 2014, former Fox News reporter Mike Levine revealed that in 2011, the Justice Department during the Obama administration issued a subpoena for him to appear before a grand jury over his reporting that Somali Americans had been secretly indicted in Minneapolis for joining a group of in Somalia with ties to Al-Qaeda. Levine, who now works at ABC News, tried to fight the subpoena, and prosecutors never called him to testify. Congress passes housing help for Americans in rare act of bipartisanship. By Jarrell Dillard and Mariana Alfaro. Congress passed a major housing bill in a rare bipartisan moment as Republicans and Democrats scrambled to show voters they are serious about addressing affordability concerns ahead of the midterms. The House approved the legislation Tuesday, 358-32, sending it to President Donald Trump's desk. The Senate on Monday voted 85-5 in favor of the bill, which is aimed at increasing housing supply and lowering costs, and represents the most significant piece of housing legislation since the financial crisis. The unexpected bipartisan agreement is driven as much by politics as it is by policy. With housing costs ranking among the voters' top economic concerns, Democrats and Republicans have found common ground on a normally partisan issue that allows both parties to show they are taking action on affordability. Both parties realize if no legislation is passing, it's very hard for members to go back home and say they've actually done things, said Douglas Hay, a longtime Republican strategist and formerly a top aide to then-House Majority Leader Eric Cantor, Republican Virginia. They can talk about what they want to do, and they can blame the other side for things not getting done, but there's very little that they can point at that they've concretely done. In recent months, Congress has been mired in gridlock and partisan voting, most recently with the months-long brawls over government funding and national security policies, making the compromise on the housing bill, dubbed the 21st Century Road to Housing Act, significant and unusual. The measure would block institutional investors from buying more than 350 single-family homes, which lawmakers say would stop them from competing with families who are already struggling with high prices. It would also expand federal grant programs to provide money to cities for building new homes and eliminate an outdated federal construction rule to make manufacturing mobile homes less expensive. Some housing economists and researchers have said they expect the legislation to have little impact when it comes to bringing housing prices down, with institutional investors owning a tiny percentage of the nation's housing stock. Plus, most of America's housing affordability crisis is rooted in a severe gap in the supply of homes available for purchase across the country. Will Fisher of the Center on Budget and Policy Priorities called the bill an important first step to make housing more affordable. The measure makes it easier to build housing, preserve rural homes, and renew disaster recovery assistance for 3 years, he said. Still, Fisher said, much more will be needed to really solve the housing affordability crisis. The bill reflects the reality of what was possible to get bipartisan support for, he said. The cost of housing remains a top issue for Americans amid surging prices and stubbornly high mortgage rates. A Gallup poll from April found that the cost of owning or renting a home was the second biggest concern among Americans' top four financial problems in 2026, tied with energy costs. Republicans and Democrats who worked on the bill acknowledged that more needs to be done to make housing more affordable nationwide. We didn't get everything we want. We have more work to do there, said Representative Mike Flood, Republican, Nebraska, who helped shepherd the bill through the House, along with Representative Emanuel Cleaver II, Democrat, Missouri. Financial Services Committee Chairman French Hill, Republican, Arkansas, led negotiations in the House alongside Representative Maxine Waters, Democrat, California. The pair worked with Senators Tim Scott, Republican, South Carolina, and Elizabeth Warren, Democrat, Massachusetts, the lead sponsors in the Senate, to come to a consensus bill that would pass both chambers. Hill said the bill makes changes to building codes under programs overseen by the Department of Housing and Urban Development after housing officials from red and blue states made clear that HUD programs are impossible to effectively use due to red tape, bureaucracy, and lack of flexibility. The bill would eliminate a rule that requires contractors to build manufactured homes on a steel frame with wheels and an axle, and it also directs HUD to modernize its standards, which could encourage local governments to update their land use codes, making it easier for builders to construct new homes. Cleaver said that while the bill is the most significant housing legislation in half a century, it is just part of a much larger housing agenda that he said will require more work in the next Congress. Some housing experts have criticized the institutional investor provision, which lawmakers have touted as a major victory in the bill, saying it would not address shortages in the housing supply. Institutional investors own 3% of single-family rentals and less than 0.5% of the total single-family housing stock, according to the Urban Institute, a public policy think tank. Jim Manley, a Democratic strategist and former aide to then-Senate Majority Leader Harry M. Reid, Democrat, Nevada, said he believes the legislation will not have any significant impact on how Americans feel about the economy and won't help prove that lawmakers are concerned about affordability. I don't think this bill will have any significant impact on housing and or the economy anytime soon, Manley said. The reality is that this deals with discrete parts of the housing industry, but does nothing fundamentally to change the dynamic, which is that housing prices are too high. Regardless, for lawmakers who will be spending the summer campaigning for re-election, the legislation is a good messaging opportunity, said Sarah Binder, a professor of political science at George Washington University. It's a big, pressing electoral issue, and Republicans need to win. They need to keep those swingy districts and states, Binder said. Same thing for Democrats. They need to make gains in those swingier places, and so doing something real in the middle potentially helps both. Supreme Court says Rastafarian can't sue prison officials over shorn dreadlocks. By Justin Juvenile. The Supreme Court on Tuesday ruled a Rastafarian can't pursue a lawsuit against prison officials who forcibly sheared his dreadlocks in violation of a court order while he was incarcerated at a facility in Louisiana. In a 6-3 ruling along ideological lines, the justices found Damon Landor could not sue prison officials as individuals under a 2000 federal law that requires states to protect the religious rights of prisoners in state institutions. Landor chose to sue the prison officials individually because the high court had previously found sovereign immunity barred inmates from bringing such suits against states or prisons. Justice Neil M. Gorsuch, who wrote the majority opinion, found prison officials could not be held personally liable in most instances for violations of religious rights under the Religious Land Use and Institutionalized Persons Act, RLUIPA. The ruling centered on the technicalities of the law. Under the spending clause, Congress lacks regulatory authority to impose liability on them directly and must depend instead on consent, Gorsuch wrote of the prison officials. And because they never agreed to answer suits like this one, Mr. Landor's case cannot proceed against them any more than a breach of contract action might proceed against a defendant who never formed a contract. The ruling came over the objections of the court's liberals, who said the court had barred any remedy for a violation of RLUIPA, rendering it toothless. Prisoners like Landor, who suffer violations of the religious freedom in state prisons, no matter how blatant, will often be left remediless, just as Ketanji Brown Jackson wrote for the liberals. And encroachments on prisoners' statutory rights are likely to happen with fair frequency, as state-empowered prison officials will have little incentive to abide by federal law, even if it is handed to them on a piece of paper. She added, "We took this case to address whether Landor can seek money damages from the officials who ignored the law, held him down, and uncrowned him before God." The ruling dealt with the question of who can be held liable under the RLUIPA, but departed from a series of decisions by the Supreme Court expanding religious freedom in recent terms, including allowing religious parents to opt their children out of lessons featuring LGBTQ+ books, permitting a football coach to pray on a field at a public high school, and protecting Christian web designer who did not want to serve same-sex couples. That trend has pushed up against another set of court decisions limiting the ability of prisoners to obtain compensation for ill treatment in custody. Landor's case began in 2020 when he arrived at the Raymond Laborde Correctional Center to serve out a term for drug possession. The two previous facilities in which Landor was incarcerated allowed him to keep his dreadlocks, a symbol of his religious devotion that he had grown for roughly 20 years and that reached nearly to his knees. At Laborde, Landor told a prison guard about his faith and presented him a copy of a court decision that found RLUIPA prevented Louisiana prisons from forcing Rastafarians to cut their hair. The guard threw the ruling in the trash. Despite pleading with the warden, Landor was handcuffed to a chair and held down by two correctional officers who trimmed his dreadlocks. Landor was devastated because lengthy dreadlocks are seen as a physical embodiment of Rastafarians' religious commitment to God. After Landor finished his term, he sued under RLUIPA. He also filed claims in state court for negligence, infliction of emotional distress, and violation of the Louisiana Constitution. Congress enacted RLUIPA under the Constitution's spending clause, requiring state corrections departments to comply with the law's provisions in order to receive federal money. The law includes a provision that allows individuals to sue to enforce the law's requirements. Landor's case raised the issue of whether the law also allows people to sue prison officials for damages in their personal capacity. In 2011, the Supreme Court ruled it did not authorize claims against state prison officials in their official capacities, so the one remaining avenue for Landor to collect damages in federal court for his treatment was to sue officials personally. Zach Tripp, an attorney for Landor, said in a statement that allowing suits such as Landor's would have been an effective deterrent to prevent the abuse of prisoners' rights. It means that inmates whose religious rights are violated by state prison officials will have no damages remedy, no matter how egregious the wrong, Tripp said. In filings, Landor's lawyers also pointed out that the Supreme Court held in 2020 that a sister statute of RLUIPA, employing the same language, does allow a plaintiff to sue a government official in his or her individual capacity for damages for religious discrimination. The Louisiana Attorney General and Department of Public Safety and Corrections wrote in briefs that the state condemns in the strongest possible terms what happened to Landor. They said they have changed grooming policy in response to the incident. The state argued that allowing suits for damages, however, could open the door to lawsuits being filed against individual government officials in other areas of federal law, such as Title IX, the landmark statute that prohibits sex discrimination in education. A federal judge in an appeals court ruled against Landor, finding the law did not allow him to sue officials for damage in their individual capacities. All other federal courts that have examined the issue have come to the same conclusion. Landor is still able to pursue his claims in state court. Trump dismisses Iran's rejection of nuclear inspections. By by Adam Taylor and Victoria Craw. President Donald Trump accused Iran of making false statements on Tuesday after an Iranian official said the government had not agreed to allow international inspectors access to their country's damaged nuclear facilities, despite U.S. claims. Trump claimed that Iran had already agreed to the inspections for an indefinite period of time and suggested it was one of the many points of progress in recent days. If they did not agree to this, there would be no further negotiations, Trump posted on Truth Central. Social. The clashing accounts suggested that there may still be considerable distance between the parties on the current terms of the negotiations, and it may be one of the many still in dispute. Iranian officials also pushed back on other reported details regarding deliberations over Tehran's ballistic missile program and how its government could use billions of dollars in unfrozen funds it expects to receive as a result of the peace talks. The dispute over inspections was sparked Monday when Vice President J.D. Vance said Iran had agreed to grant the International Atomic Energy Agency access to its nuclear sites, telling reporters in Switzerland that it was a major milestone for the American people and the first step in permanently denuclearizing or permanently ending a nuclear weapons program in Iran. Iran, however, rejected the claim the following day, with Foreign Ministry spokesman Ismail Bakai saying there was no plan for IAEA inspections of its nuclear facilities damaged by the war and that officials had not met with the Director General of the Nuclear Watchdog. There is simply no established procedure for this matter, Bakai said in comments reported by state media, adding that Iran would adhere to the standard procedures which are already well-defined and transparent. U.S. officials, including Vance, have repeatedly said that Iran is being misleading in its account of the ongoing talks. Secretary of State Marco Rubio told reporters Tuesday that Iranian statements were driven by domestic politics. We know what they agreed to do, and now they'll either do it or they won't, Rubio said as he arrived in Abu Dhabi, United Arab Emirates, to see Arab Gulf allies. If they do, the process moves forward, and if they don't, the president will have some decisions to make. Iran had been subject to regular inspections under the Nuclear Nonproliferation Treaty and agreed to more intensive monitoring under the Obama nuclear deal that Trump frequently condemned. After Trump terminated that agreement in 2018, Iran blocked IAEA access to some sites while some inspections continued. Since June 2025, Iran has prohibited the inspectors from visiting sites bombed by the U.S. and Israel. Ali Bahraini, Iran's ambassador to the United Nations, told reporters in Geneva on Tuesday that discussion of Iranian nuclear activities is set for the next stage of talks. The ceasefire memorandum that Trump signed at the Palace of Versailles on Wednesday gave the U.S. and Iran 60 days to resolve their hardest disputes, including over the fate of Iran's uranium stockpile in the Strait of Hormuz. In a news conference Monday at the Bergenstock Resort in Switzerland, Vance said conversations with inspectors from the IAEA could happen as soon as that day. Bakai's contradictory comments Tuesday highlighted the difficulty of turning the fragile ceasefire into a more comprehensive peace agreement. Bakai also said Iran would be free to use unfrozen assets or revenue from oil sales as it sees fit, after Vance said that such funds, if unfrozen, would be subject to oversight and could benefit American farmers. The important point is that Iran's previously blocked assets are now available and can be used freely by Iran in accordance with its own priorities, Bakai said, according to Iranian state media. The spokesman also pushed back on reports that Pakistan's Prime Minister Shehbaz Sharif had said that talks would involve discussions of Iran's ballistic missile program. Bakai said that the program was not part of the negotiations with the U.S., state media reported. Iranian President Masoud Pezeshkian traveled to Pakistan on Tuesday to meet with officials there who had been mediating the negotiations with the U.S. The effectiveness of the talks depends on full commitment to the agreed obligations and their precise implementation, he said in a post on X, in an apparent acknowledgement of the broad brush nature of the 14-point Memorandum of Understanding. Statements outside the agreed text do not help advance the negotiations, he added. The ceasefire called for an end to Israeli attacks in Lebanon, which resumed over the weekend, again testing the fragile deal. Israeli Prime Minister Benjamin Netanyahu's government has criticized the deal and is not formally a party to the agreement. The Washington Post previously reported that U.S. intelligence warned the Trump administration that Netanyahu would probably work to undermine it by continuing the attacks. On Sunday, Trump accused Iran-backed Hezbollah militants of causing trouble in Lebanon. Overnight, Netanyahu Defense Minister Israel Katz and Israel Defense Forces Chief of the General Staff Ayel Zamir issued a joint statement saying the IDF would continue to act with determination in order to neutralize threats and maintain what it calls a security zone in southern Lebanon. The Israeli and Lebanese governments are currently holding direct negotiations brokered by the U.S. in Washington. A State Department official speaking on the condition of anonymity to brief the media said Monday that the shared goal for all parties was the ending the cycle of violence for good. Though the Trump administration had initially rejected calls to formally include Lebanon in talks with Iran, Lebanese President Joseph Aoun said that he had held a call with Vance and Rubio on Tuesday in which they had agreed to set up a joint U.S.-Lebanese-Iranian cell to help solidify the ceasefire in Lebanon. Rubio told reporters in Abu Dhabi that while the Lebanon talks were separate from the Iranian talks, Tehran played a critical role in that conflict due to their support and sponsorship of Hezbollah. NASDAQ closes down more than 2% as global tech sell-off deepens. By Victoria Craw and Miriam Waldovagal. Global stocks extended losses on Tuesday in a sell-off driven by chip makers and other tech companies that have recently benefited from market enthusiasm for the prospects of artificial intelligence. The tech-heavy NASDAQ Composite Index was down 2.21% at the market's close. Among the main drivers were SanDisk and Micron Technology, which specialize in memory and storage. Both were down more than 13% at closing. Intel closed down more than 6%, and NVIDIA closed down more than 4%. Cooling sentiment follows signals of higher interest rates and concern over the level of spending on AI investment, which has driven markets to record high. Tuesday was an even rougher day for markets and tech stocks in Asia. South Korea's Kospi Index nearly 10%, with Samsung Electronics and semiconductor maker SK Hynix each losing more than 12% of their value. The sell-off triggered a trading halt Tuesday afternoon, according to South Korean news agency Yonhap. Japan's Nikkei Index closed nearly 4% down, while Hong Kong's Hang Seng Index lost nearly 2%. Markets in Europe also lost ground Tuesday, including Britain's FTSE 250, Germany's DAX, and France's CAC 40. In the United States, shares of SpaceX, after falling 16% on Monday, briefly dropped below the debut price of $150 on Tuesday before closing up 1%. Amazon and Microsoft also both ended the market day in a positive direction. Amazon executive chairman Jeff Bezos owns the Washington Post. Oracle, which reported in a Monday regulatory filing that it had cut about 13% of its workforce in the past year, was down 1% at Tuesday's closing and has dropped more than 10% since the start of 2026. Alphabet slid another 0.77% Tuesday after closing down 5% Monday, its worst trading day since last year. Senate votes to block Trump from resuming Iran war by Theodore Meyer and Noah Robertson. The Senate voted Tuesday to block President Donald Trump from resuming the war with Iran, setting up a potentially contentious fight with the White House. The Senate passed the resolution 50-48, with four Republicans joining Democrats to support the measure. Two Republican senators, Mitch McConnell, Kentucky, and Dave McCormick, Pennsylvania, missed the vote, allowing the measure to pass. Senators Susan Collins, Republican Maine, Bill Cassidy, Republican Louisiana, Lisa Murkowski, Republican Alaska, and Rand Paul, Republican Kentucky, voted for the resolution. One Democrat, Senator John Fetterman of Pennsylvania, voted against it. Trump lashed out at those who supported the measure in a post on Truth Social late Tuesday. "These senators have just made my job more difficult, but I will get it done, one way or the other, because I always get it done," he said. The vote marks one of the biggest fissures between Trump and the Republican-controlled Senate during his second term. It comes days after the Trump administration reached an agreement with the Iranian government to end the war, which several Republican senators strongly criticized for lifting sanctions on Iranian oil and taking steps toward setting up a $300 billion fund to rebuild Iran. "It's a big deal," Senator Tim Kaine of Virginia, who has spearheaded Democrats' repeated attempts to rein in the president's use of the military, said of the vote. Kaine argued that the agreement to end the conflict does not make the resolution any less urgent because Trump could decide to strike Iran again at any time. Trump threatened Sunday to hit Iran very hard again if Tehran does not restrain its proxies in Lebanon. "Both houses have now said this war is illegal without our authorization," Kaine said. "The president ought to take the off-ramp we're giving him," he added. The measure, which passed the House earlier this month, cannot be vetoed, but Democrats and Republicans disagree on whether it has the force of law. The War Powers Resolution of 1973, the law that Democrats used to force the vote, states that the president must remove U.S. forces engaged in hostilities abroad without congressional authorization if Congress passes such a resolution. The Trump administration has said that it believes that the law is unconstitutional and that the provision allowing Congress to pass a war powers resolution without giving the president veto authority is on even shakier legal ground. The Supreme Court ruled in 1983 in Immigration and Naturalization Service versus Chedha that Congress could not restrain the president's veto power in such a way, though Democrats argue that courts have never weighed in on whether the precedent applies to war powers resolutions. Republicans have countered that the Supreme Court's ruling applies. The concurrent resolution process has been held unconstitutional by the United States Supreme Court. Senator James E. Risch, Republican, Idaho, the chairman of the State Foreign Relations Committee, said on the Senate floor before the vote, "So whatever happens with this, it's going to have no effect. The president isn't going to pay any attention to it." He also warned the passage of the resolution would undermine the administration's ongoing negotiations with Tehran over its nuclear program. "If this passes, the Iranians are going to simply stand up and walk away from negotiations," Risch said. A White House official made similar points after the resolution passed, arguing that it does not have the force and will have no impact because the war is over. The official spoke on the condition of anonymity to describe the administration's view candidly. But Representative Gregory W. Meeks, New York, who led the measure in the House as the top Democrat on the Foreign Affairs Committee, said after the vote that he believed the measure was more than symbolic. "Regardless of what President Trump says, this measure is binding under the War Powers Resolution, and I will explore all legal avenues to ensure the executive complies with the will of Congress," Meeks said in a statement. Still, Brian Finucane, a former legal official at the State Department who has consulted with Democrats in Congress on war power efforts, said the resolution is unlikely to legally bind the administration. He describes the vote as a repudiation of the conflict that is symbolically significant, since Congress has the sole authority under the Constitution to declare war. Senate Democrats have forced repeated votes on war powers resolutions since the start of the Iran war in February. The Senate advanced a similar resolution introduced by Cain last month, but he has not brought it up for the next procedural vote, saying he wants to make sure it has the votes to pass. Unlike the House resolution, Trump could veto Cain's resolution if it passes both chambers. Overriding the president's inevitable veto would take two-thirds vote in both chambers, an almost impossible hurdle. Paul was the only Republican to vote for the first resolution to block Trump from ordering more strikes on Iran in March, but Republicans slowly started flipping as Democrats forced repeated votes. Collins started voting with Democrats when it became clear that Trump would blow past a deadline in the War Powers Resolution that requires presidents to remove U.S. forces from hostilities within 60 days if Congress has not authorized them. Cassidy flipped after losing his primary to a Trump-endorsed challenger. Cassidy is among the senators who have criticized the agreement the Trump administration reached this month with Tehran. Right now, Iran is ending up stronger than they started, and we've achieved none of the objectives originally laid out, Cassidy told reporters Monday. So you might say that's disappointing. Supreme Court sides with Cisco over Falun Gong in case on Chinese surveillance by Julian Mark. A group of Chinese nationals who say they were imprisoned and tortured by the Chinese Communist Party cannot proceed with a lawsuit against the technology giant Cisco Systems, the Supreme Court ruled Tuesday. The Chinese plaintiffs say the tech company helped build a surveillance system that led to their persecution and should be held liable. Justice Amy Coney Barrett, writing for the majority, acknowledged that lawsuits like the one filed by the Falun Gong members frequently involve heinous and inhumane acts. But Barrett, along with the court's five other conservatives, concluded that a pair of U.S. laws could not be used to pursue Cisco for its alleged involvement in China's abuses. The political branches or other international actors may well provide redress, Barrett said, but we decline to distort the statutory text or the Constitution's allocation of powers to enlist U.S. courts in that project. Justice Sonia Sotomayor wrote in dissent that it was the majority that was misreading the law. The decision slams the door in the faces of victims of horrific mistreatment, Sotomayor wrote, blasting the court for unabashedly remaking the law in its preferred image. In the dissent joined in large part by her liberal colleagues, Sotomayor added, the majority jettisons two decades of settled precedent and breathes new life into two decades of rejected legal theories. At issue was whether the plaintiffs could sue Cisco under a centuries-old law, the Alien Tort Statute, which allows foreign nationals to bring certain claims in U.S. courts. Passed by the first Congress in 1789, the law was originally designed to avoid diplomatic conflicts by creating an opportunity for non-citizens, such as ambassadors, to sue over treatment in the United States. Since 1980, human rights lawyers have sought to use the ruling to combat international rights violations. Over the past two decades, however, the Supreme Court has narrowed the scope of the law, making it harder to bring human rights cases. Today's decision appears to narrow its application further. We close the door that a prior precedent left open for plaintiffs to sue for violations of international norms, Barrett wrote. She also said the plaintiffs could not sue Cisco under the related law, the Torture Victim Protection Act of 1991. Liberal Justices Ketanji Brown Jackson and Elena Kagan agreed with the majority that claims of aiding and abetting cruelty could not be pursued under the Torture Victim Protection Act. But they joined Sotomayor in arguing that the claims could have been brought under the Alien Tort Statute. The case before the court involved a dozen members of Falun Gong, a spiritual movement that China's government viewed as a political threat and ultimately crushed through force. The plaintiffs say they were swept up in that crackdown and subjected to torture and other abuses. Cisco aided and abetted the Chinese government by helping it build a vast surveillance system that tracked Falun Gong activity, the plaintiffs alleged. One of the plaintiffs, William Wong, told the Washington Post that Chinese officials tortured him and imprisoned him for nearly a decade after surveilling his web activity. None of that would have been possible without Cisco's help, he said. I have no objections to normal business dealings, Wang, who lives in the Detroit area and works as a software developer, said in an interview. What Cisco did was different, he said, because the company knew what the CCP wanted to do with its technology. CCP refers to the Chinese Communist Party. The company denies that. Cisco officials have said that while it sold components to the Chinese government, it did not create technology specifically to repress Falun Gong members. As the case proceeded to the Supreme Court, the company referred to past statements by its officials. We have never customized our equipment to help the Chinese government or any government censor content, track internet use by individuals, or intercept internet communications, Mark Chandler, then senior vice president with the company, wrote in a 2011 statement. Cisco declined comment on its victory Tuesday. Paul Hoffman, who argued the case on behalf of the Falun Gong members, sharply disagreed with the court's decision. The founding generation would have been shocked that this court held the statute to be a dead letter when only 20 years ago the same court held the opposite, Hoffman said in an email. The victims of egregious human rights violations should be able to sue U.S. corporations who aid and abet those violations in U.S. courts. CDC's chief blocked a COVID vaccine study. Now it's in a top medical journal by Lena H. Sun. A COVID vaccine study that the CDC's chief halted this spring over methodological concerns was published Tuesday in JAMA Network Open, a leading peer-reviewed medical journal. The analysis used the same methodology that CDC's interim director had criticized when the paper was not allowed to be published in the weekly scientific report of the Centers for Disease Control and Prevention. The study, which had been slated for publication in March in the CDC's Morbidity and Mortality Weekly Report, found that the COVID-19 vaccine reduced the risk of emergency department visits and hospitalizations among healthy adults by about half last winter. The findings were consistent with what researchers have found in past years, that the vaccine can help reduce the risk of severe illness in adults even after accounting for immunity from prior vaccination or infection. Science was never the issue, said Michelle Barron, one of the study's authors and senior medical director of infection prevention and control for UC Health, a nonprofit health system in Colorado. Certainly it was within the CDC's purview to keep it out for whatever reason, but it was clearly not for scientific reasons that the study was withheld from publication in the MMRWR. Jay Bhattacharya, CDC's interim director, delayed publication of the study before it was subsequently not published in the MMWR at all, the Washington Post previously reported. Bhattacharya had concerns about the methods used to calculate vaccine effectiveness, a Health and Human Services spokesman said at the time. Barron said she believed the study was not published because the findings did not support Health Secretary Robert F. Kennedy Jr.'s agenda that wants to limit the use of COVID vaccines specifically. Kennedy, the founder of a prominent anti-vaccine group, has been an outspoken critic of COVID shots, once referring to them as the deadliest vaccine ever made. A spokeswoman for the Health and Human Services Department did not directly address the author's allegation Tuesday that the paper was withheld because it conflicted with the administration's vaccine agenda. Spokeswoman Emily Hilliard said the CDC evaluates studies using rigorous scientific methods and reviews methodological concerns before publication. The CDC does not make scientific determinations based on predetermined conclusions, Hilliard wrote in an email. We evaluate the weight of evidence using rigorous methods, communicate uncertainty and limitations, and subject our work to scientific scrutiny before publication. A commentary accompanying Tuesday's JAMA Network Open report said the methodology in question, known as test negative design, has limitations, like any study, but those shortcomings are well understood actively studied and outweighed by the method's practicality for routine vaccine effectiveness monitoring, wrote Natalie Dean, Associate Professor of Biostatistics and Epidemiology at Emory University's Rollins School of Public Health. This is not a controversial study design. This is the same design that has been churning out vaccine results for a long time, Dean wrote in an email. And from a highly experienced group, CDC, plus a network of top vaccine researchers across the country, they are a well-oiled machine. She added, there was no scientific reason to reject this paper. It had undergone internal review, and it clearly meets the standards of peer-reviewed science. It makes my colleagues on edge to see political interference in the scientific process. Dean said the methodology is being unfairly maligned and worried that efforts to discard it could weaken the nation's vaccine surveillance system. Then we'll be flying blind with respect to influenza, COVID, and RSV vaccine monitoring, she said. Between September and December last year, healthy adults who received the COVID-19 vaccine reduced their likelihood of emergency department and urgent care visits by 50% and cut the likelihood of COVID-associated hospitalizations by 55% compared with those not receiving a 2025-26 vaccine dose, the report found. Researchers analyzed data from a CDC-funded surveillance network to compare data on adults who sought medical care for COVID-like symptoms and compared outcomes between those who received the updated 2025-26 vaccine and those who had not. Keir Starmer is out. Other establishment politicians are in trouble. By Stephen Hendricks. Announcing his resignation on Monday, UK Prime Minister Keir Starmer appeared in a uniquely British tableau, the small lectern, the glossy black door, the brass number 10, gleaming over his shoulder. Starmer was the sixth occupant of Downing Street to quit under pressure in the last decade. But while the setting was pure London, the forces that felled him were not particular to Britain. They were the latest gusts in a populist gale that is battering mainstay political parties from Washington, Paris to Berlin. Across the West advanced democracies, conventional parties of the left and right are being gutted by the same dynamics, stagnant wages, a fraying social contract, an electorate that has concluded the people running things either can't or won't fix what's broken. In nearly every case, that fury has organized itself around an outsized figure or two, Donald Trump in the United States, Marine Le Pen in France, Alice Weidel in Germany, Nigel Farage in Britain, and around fiery rhetoric rather than a party platform or governing philosophy. These figures differ in temperament and ideology, but they share a method. Convert diffuse anger over immigration, the cost of living, and a sense of national drift into a singular, durable political brand. Then let the establishment's own panic do the rest of the work. Farage, an architect of Brexit, Britain's departure from the European Union that is now viewed as an economic failure, and the leader of the surging Reform UK party, didn't need to win an election himself to topple Keir Starmer. He just needed to scare Labour lawmakers into doing it themselves. Starmer isn't the first Prime Minister I've deposed, Farage boasted on Monday, and he won't be the last. Starmer took office in July 2024 on Labour's biggest electoral landslide in a generation, ending nearly 15 years of Conservative Party rule that had delivered Brexit, austerity, and a revolving door of its own. Five Tory prime ministers in 8 years. Within months, Starmer's approval ratings had collapsed, in part by missteps of his own, including a reduction of heating subsidies for the elderly, but largely by the impatience of voters increasingly willing to abandon the two parties that have run Britain for more than a century in favor of insurgents who promise simple answers. In France, Les Républicains on the right and the Socialist Party on the left never recovered from the defeat they suffered at the hands of Emmanuel Macron, who won the presidency campaigning as an outsider in 2017. Since then, France has had seven prime ministers, and Macron has governed governed without a parliamentary majority since 2022. With Macron term limited, Le Pen's anti-immigrant national rally is leading in the polls ahead of an election next year. Germany's traditional coalition politics have grown steadily more fragile as the Nationalist Alternative for Germany, AfD, party, branded far-right extremist by the country's domestic intelligence agency, has surged in popularity. Since March, multiple polls show AfD running ahead of Chancellor Friedrich Merz's Christian Democratic Union. And in the U.S., Trump's MAGA movement has shown how thoroughly a populist insurgency can redefine mainstream party from within rather than simply challenging it from outside. Britain's version of the story carries its own twist. In local elections in May, Labour and the Tories were trounced by Reform UK Party. Labour MPs quickly called for Starmer's head. In his tearful resignation speech, delivered one day before the 10th anniversary of the Brexit vote, Starmer gamely listed his government's achievements. They didn't matter. The moment recalled President Joe Biden's many futile attempts to highlight an improving economy as his party pushed him aside. Biden and Starmer each had defeated rivals who alienated voters, Trump in the U.S. and the Tories in the U.K., and both Biden and Starmer quickly faced the same wrath. The trust in the leadership falls away almost immediately, said Tony Travers, a political science professor at the London School of Economics. While American presidents serve a fixed term, Britain's parliamentary system makes it easier to force change. With prime ministers, you can get rid of them any day of the week because you just need a majority of the members on their side of the House of Commons to decide they've had enough, Travers said. Starmer's likely successor, Andy Burnham, the Liverpool-born mayor of Greater Manchester, who has spent a decade styling himself as the unpretentious, plain-spoken voice of Northern England. Burnham, 56, could be prime minister within weeks, but whether he or any politician can calm the political churns that toppled Starmer and the five prime ministers before him is unclear. Burnham arrives with advantages Starmer lacked. His assets include a personal brand built over three popular terms as mayor and a decisive win last week for a parliamentary seat in a working-class district, where he soundly defeated an opponent from Reform UK. The result was better than many Labour strategists had dared to hope. That is all the time we have for today. This is Anne saying goodbye, and I'll talk with you again soon.
1: And that concludes today's reading of the Washington Post. 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
2: 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It's Wednesday, the 24th of June, 2026. On the talk.

0: All right, let's jump into today's reading of the Wall Street Journal for today. It's Wednesday, the 24th of June, 2026. On the Talking Information Center, we say hello with the Wall Street Journal to George and Steve.
1: Thank you, John Shea, and welcome. It's our great pleasure to read for you today. We'll begin with a What's News column on the far left side of the journal, front page of the journal. These are news briefs, probably all of which we'll get to in some detail as we move through the paper today. The sell-off in global tech stocks intensified, pulling down the S&P 500, NASDAQ and Dow by 1.4, 2.2, and 0.9%, respectively, and a new challenge loomed Wednesday when Micron reports earnings to investors battered by recent volatility. Walmart is paying $1.4 billion to purchase Vibe.co, a French advertising technology firm, investing heavily to continue its efforts to compete with Amazon for new ad revenue streams. Tesla reported a more than two-fold jump in European monthly sales in May as the EV maker rebuilt strength in a region where Chinese rivals are gaining ground. Agility Robotics, a startup that makes humanoid robots used in factories and warehouses, is set to go public in a deal valuing it at $2.5 billion, its executives said. Carnival said extreme geopolitical volatility has disrupted bookings and issued a soft outlook for the cruise line's current quarter as higher fuel costs continue to weigh on profit. Sanofi said it received, that's S-A-N-O-F-I is the name of the company, said it received approval in the European Union for a new medicine for multiple sclerosis months after it was turned down by regulators in the U.S. Heineken named Rafael Oliveira as its next chief executive, ending a period of uncertainty at the top of the world's second largest brewer. And finally, Porsche is in talks with employee representatives to cut jobs as it proceeds with a streamlining plan that seeks to put the company on a firmer footing. Good morning, Steve.
2: Morning, George. On the front page of today's Wall Street Journal, tech slide deepens amid AI and rate worries. NASDAQ loses 2.2% with memory firm SanDisk and Micron falling more than 13%, article by Jack Pitcher. A sell-off in global technology stocks intensified on Tuesday, leaving investors worried about higher interest rates, stretched valuations, and the prospect that the billions of dollars in artificial intelligence spending will outstrip the expectation of blockbuster corporate profits. The declines dragged the NASDAQ composite down 2.2%. SanDisk and Micron, key members of a small group of memory stocks whose parabolic gains have lifted stocks near records, both fell more than 13%. And a new challenge looms on Wednesday when Micron reports earnings to investors now battered by recent volatility. The tech-heavy NASDAQ index has slid for four of the past five trading sessions and moved at least 1% on six consecutive trading days. Surging stocks can be vulnerable to sharp reversals, and crucial pillars of support for the rally remain in place, some analysts said. The economy has been strong, and chip makers were among the companies posting blockbuster profits during the recent reporting period. The U.S.-Iran peace agreement has reduced pressure on oil prices and could help lower inflation later in the year. At the same time, the Federal Reserve signaled last week that rates might still rise by the end of the year to fight war-fueled inflation. The S&P 500 lost more than 1% last Wednesday after Fed Chairman Kevin Warsh repeatedly emphasized that officials are unambiguously and unanimously committed to bringing inflation back to the central bank's 2% target. Other worries came from price cuts by some AI companies and fears about the massive borrowing and spending required for the data center buildup. Lisa Shillette, Chief Investment Officer of Morgan Stanley Wealth Management, said she expects AI models to grow increasingly interchangeable and commoditized, with usage flowing to the cheapest. That boosted worries that the already heavy spending on infrastructure, like computer chips, could grow costlier with higher rates. All of that means that these business models are going to turn out to be more cyclical, and that means they're going to be a lot more rate sensitive, he said. Shillette said that much of the recent decline was rooted in positioning, with hedge fund clients of her company's prime brokerage starting to reduce risk last week. And despite the recent volatility, shares of major chip

0: has remained much higher than at the beginning of the year. Tuesday's big slides from SanDisk and Micron trimmed their 2026 gains to 727% and 269%, respectively. In the bigger scheme of things, I'm more inclined to be a buyer in today's market than a seller, he said. Tuesday's declines, however, were global. U.S. traders woke up to a 10% fall in South Korea's KOSPI index, which is dominated by chip makers Samsung and SK Hynix. Some pined the severity of declines on rampant speculation from individuals and traders using borrowed money to turbocharge bets, which have combined to render this year's top-performing global index vulnerable to reversals in the AI trade. The worry spilled over to the U.S. session, where major indexes opened sharply lower for a second day, extending a slide that on Monday hit shares of so-called AI hyperscalers, including Alphabet and Microsoft. Broad benchmarks and the hyperscalers regained some ground by Tuesday afternoon, but the carnage in chip stocks remained. The S&P 500 slid 1.4%. But the declines were concentrated in tech, underscoring how dependent major indexes have become on skyrocketing shares of a handful of companies. Six of the S&P's 500's 11 sectors posted gains, including consumer staples, which rose 1.8%, and healthcare, which added 1.4%. The Dow Jones Industrial Average outperformed the other indexes, slipping less than 0.1% or around 46 points. In another demonstration of just how important semiconductor companies have become, 8 of the 11 most traded stocks by Interactive Brokers clients in the past week were tied to the industry, the brokerage said. The other three were Tesla, SpaceX, and Microsoft. And many analysts said it isn't surprising that volatility has spiked after U.S. stocks climbed steadily to post one of the best two-month periods in history across April and May. That is especially true for those nervous that some tech stocks are more sensitive to higher rates than they have been in the past, especially now that the derivative traders are nearly pricing in two rate increases this year. Semiconductors are structurally more volatile and cyclical than the hyperscalers that carried markets through the last hiking cycle, said New York Life Investment Global Manager Market Strategist Julia Herman. Semiconductor companies are likely to be more rate sensitive, exposing the market to the consequences of tighter policy, she said. George.
1: Ranks of ultra-wealthy surged in 2025. Number of those worth more than $30 million jumped by 14.4% last year, driven by Juliet Chung. The ranks of the ultra-wealthy hit a high in 2025 as the AI trade lifted global markets, according to a new report by wealth intelligence firm Altrata. The number of ultra-wealthy individuals, those Altrata defines as having a net worth of more than $30 million, jumped by 14.4% last year to 556,850 people worldwide by the end of 2025. That's the fastest pace of growth since 2017. What we've been seeing in the past decade is, on the whole, it's been going up over time and it's been growing quickly, said Altrata Senior Director Maya Imberg, referring to the number of ultra-wealthy people. Lower inflation, resilient corporate earnings, and enthusiasm for AI investment also bolstered the number of the ultra-wealthy individuals and the value of their holdings in 2025, she said. One of the fastest-growing subgroups of the ultra-wealthy in recent years has been centimillionaires, centimillionaires, I guess, or those obviously having a worth of more than $100 million, mainly from founding or investing in rapidly growing technology companies, including to Altrata. That echoes findings from other research showing that the world is getting wealthier, but with riches disproportionately accruing to the wealthiest. One such study, the World Inequality Report of 2026, found that the wealth of the richest billionaires from 1995 to 2025 had grown by about 8.5% a year, compared with 3.4% a year for the bottom half of the global population. Researchers said that by their count, around 60,000 people, the top 0.001% wealthiest in the world, are each worth at least, wait for it, $254 million. The population that can fit in a football stadium owns three times more wealth than half of humanity combined, said Ricardo Gomez Carrera, lead author of the report when it was released, referring to the wealthiest 0.11% of the population. The Altrata report showed that those worth more than $30 million made up a little over 1% of the millionaire population, defined as those worth $1 million or more, but held 32% of that group's wealth. Zooming out, the ultra wealthy made up 0.1% of the global adult population, but held 11% of all private wealth held by individuals. Imberg said the Altrata numbers tell a story about the outsized returns possible from financial wealth, including from investments, from successful entrepreneurship, and from ongoing intergenerational wealth transfers. Steve.
0: Ellison's $45 million helped seal ties with President. Article by Emily Glazer, Annie Linsky, and Jessica Tunkel. Larry Ellison didn't join the gaggle of CEOs that traveled with President Trump on his state visit to China. He wasn't among the guests at the White House dinner Trump hosted with tech titans. He also skipped the UFC event on Trump's 80th birthday. The Oracle billionaire didn't need to be at these public events. Ellison, 81 years old, has developed a more private friendship with Trump that has helped his tech company's business as well as his son's effort to assemble a media conglomerate. Key to the relationship? Ellison's money. Ellison gave about $45 million to a political nonprofit group supporting the Trump's election efforts in 2024, according to people familiar with the fundraising. More recently, Ellison has given millions of dollars more to groups that support Trump since the election, the people said, with some of the funds going to Trump's legacy initiatives in Washington, D.C. Oracle is among the corporate sponsors listed by Freedom 250, a Trump-aligned group hosting celebrations for the country's 250th birthday. Trump's investment accounts were actively trading Oracle shares earlier this year, including a sale worth at least $1 million in January and a purchase worth at least $1 million in March, federal disclosure filing show. In a statement, the Trump Organization said that the president's investments are independently managed and that he isn't involved in selecting or approving investments. Trump is committed to working with every American business and business leader, said White House spokesman Kush Desai. Oracle declined to comment. While Larry Ellison wasn't at the Ultimate Fighting Championship event held at the White House this month, his son David Ellison was among the VIPs there. It took place days after a decision by the Justice Department to bless his $81 billion takeover of Warner Brothers Discovery. The spectacle was streamed by Paramount, which under David Ellison's leadership paid billions of dollars for the rights to UFC events. The Ellisons have cultivated a symbiotic friendship with Trump. Larry Ellison and the president, a Republican, share ideological beliefs in support of Israel and are critical of some mainstream media. David Ellison bought the Free Press in 2025 and installed the news and opinion startup's co-founder Barry Weiss atop CBS News, where she has made significant changes to staffing and programming. A merger with Warner would add CNN to the Ellison fold. The president has publicly praised David Ellison. "You're going to be a great success," Trump recently said on stage when he saw the Scion in a Miami crowd. "You're going to blow away your father, and he'll be very happy about that because he loves you." Trump said, "Say hello to him, okay?" The Ellisons have parlayed this proximity into a dominant position in the American tech and media landscape. The day after Trump's second inauguration, Larry Ellison was in the West Wing when Oracle was selected as the architectural backbone for the administration's $500 billion plan to build artificial intelligence data centers in the U.S. Later in 2025, Oracle was part of an investor group that gained control of TikTok's U.S. operations in a deal brokered by the U.S. government. The Ellisons haven't always supported Trump. Larry Ellison backed other Republican candidates for president in 2016 and 2024. David Ellison donated nearly $1 million in 2024 to a Democratic super PAC backing the Biden-Harris campaign, federal records show. Much of Larry Ellison's political donations flow through political nonprofit groups that don't require disclosure, according to people familiar with his giving. Federal Election Commission filings don't show any funds Larry Ellison has given directly to the recent Trump campaign or related political action committees. While Trump and Larry Ellison often communicate by phone, Ellison has shifted his home base to Florida. and is known to visit Mar-a-Lago. His official residence is now an oceanfront estate in Malalapan, Florida, which he bought for $173 million in 2022. It is a 20-minute drive from Trump's club. Larry Ellison is close with Prime Minister Benjamin Netanyahu of Israel, with whom Trump has had a long-standing rapport. Steve Witkoff, U.S. Special Envoy to the Middle East, also helped forge Ellison's close ties to Trump, according to a person familiar with the relationship. Larry Ellison and Trump became better acquainted about 10 years ago, connected through Ellison's longtime number two, Safra Katz. Though Ellison and Katz both initially supported then-Senator Marco Rubio's 2016 presidential run, they shifted to Trump when he became the Republican nominee. Katz was a member of the Trump presidential transition team in late 2016 and was an advisor during his first term. By February 2020, Ellison was becoming involved with Trump's re-election efforts. He hosted a fundraiser for Trump at his private estate in Rancho Mirage, California, though he didn't personally attend. He later said he had supported the president and wanted him to succeed. Ellison continued to stand by Trump, including after he lost the 2020 presidential election. Less than 2 weeks later, Ellison was among a small group of Trump allies on a call to discuss strategies to contest the election results in certain key states, according to emails cited in court records. Some of the people on the call, which included Republican Senator Lindsey Graham, longtime Trump legal advisor Jay Sekulow, and Fox News host Sean Hannity, discussed claims of widespread voter fraud, according to one of the emails. One goal was to find a legal pathway to invalidate or recount ballots in swing states like Pennsylvania and Georgia. Ellison largely remained out of politics during the Biden administration. Ahead of the 2024 election, however, Ellison discussed bankrolling Senator Tim Scott of South Carolina in the presidential primaries, according to people familiar with the conversations. Scott and Ellison had been close for years. Scott and his family made a couple of trips to Ellison's estate on the Hawaiian island of Lanai. By the summer of 2024, Ellison strongly encouraged Trump to pick Scott as his running mate, suggested his financial support would hinge on that choice, according to people familiar with Ellison's giving. Trump instead picked J.D. Vance as his running mate. Ellison soon recalibrated. Weeks later, when it was clear Trump had the momentum, Ellison made roughly a $45 million donation to a political nonprofit supporting Trump's candidacy, making it one of the single largest injections of capital in the cycle, people said. Trump was inaugurated on January 20, 2025. One day later, Ellison arrived at the White House for the unveiling of the Stargate Project, a $500 billion privately funded initiative anchored by Oracle's cloud infrastructure. There was just one issue. Ellison didn't have his passport or a government-issued ID with him. White House protocol requires all visitors, regardless of status, to present government ID to the Secret Service for entry. When the issue reached the president, Trump personally intervened to get Ellison through, telling security, "Everyone knows who Larry is." Ellison was ultimately escorted in. George.
1: Thanks, Steve. Nuclear power gets a boost. Energy Department offers billions in loans to speed up building of 10 reactors in U.S. It's written by Jennifer Hiller. Trump administration is so eager to see a nuclear power renaissance that it is starting to fund billions of dollars for reactor orders. In a new deal announced Tuesday, low-interest loans amounting to $17.5 billion from the Energy Department will be available for utilities to finance equipment orders for the Westinghouse AP1000, the company's flagship nuclear reactor, a version of which China is building at industrial scale. The loans are intended to speed up construction of 10 reactors in the U.S. Five loans will be available for projects with two reactors each, the Energy Department said. U.S. Energy Secretary Chris Wright said the conditional loans were part of a broader Trump administration mission to, quote, unleash the next American nuclear renaissance. They will also help accelerate the timeline of building these large-scale reactors by up to 3 years, lowering construction costs and ensuring the United States is able to deliver on President Trump's bold and ambitious energy addition agenda, Wright said. The hope is that new AP1000s could come online starting in 2035, said Dan Summer, chief executive of Westinghouse Electric. Seven utilities have already signed formal letters of intent for the five available project loans, according to the Energy Department, which didn't name the utilities. The companies would form partnerships with Westinghouse and each have at least one potential site for a reactor, primarily locations with an existing reactor or large power plant or sites that have done previous licensing work with the Nuclear Regulatory Commission, the Energy Department said. Several large power players have told regulators and investors that they aim to bring new, large, or small nuclear projects online sometime in the coming decades, including Duke Energy, Dominion Energy, and Pacific Core states, including Pacific Corporation. States, including New York and Illinois, are also interested in expanding their nuclear generation. Government financing could boost a big technology that has struggled to move beyond its troubled first projects in the U.S. The only AP1000s finished domestically, two units at Georgia's Vogtle, it's V-O-G-T-L-E, I guess Vogtle, nuclear power plant, were originally expected to cost $14 billion, but ultimately exceeded $30 billion. They were meant to be completed in 2016 and 2017, but didn't come online until 2023 and 2024. A similar reactor project in South Carolina was abandoned in 2017 after a cost spiraled past $9 billion. After that, no U.S. utilities were eager to join the queue for the Westinghouse reactors. Investors and regulators, too, have been wary of cost and protracted timeline risks. The Energy Department said that by using low-cost government loans to make a steady series of bulk equipment purchases, the nuclear power supply chain could be supercharged, effectively getting equipment ordered and manufacturing underway while the projects make their way through permitting, regulatory hurdles, and final investment decisions. Something like a 20-year power purchase agreement with large tech companies also would likely be needed to move projects into construction and lower cost risks for utilities. Tech giants have been backing everything from small modular nuclear reactors to rebooting shutdown reactors. Steve.
0: And this is the Streetwise column that appears regularly in the Wall Street Journal by James McIntosh. Can the market still bet on the Greenspan put? That's P-U-T. Shareholders have always been affected by what the Federal Reserve does. But until Alan Greenspan took over, they never expected the central bank to save them from themselves. Greenspan, who died on Monday at age 100, left a lasting legacy for stock market investors. The Greenspan put, which morphed into the Fed put, named for derivatives that protect investors against price falls. It stemmed from the recognition that the effects of a stock market crash threaten monetary policy goals, and therefore the Fed should step in and help. It lasted three decades, but the return of inflation after the pandemic has left a question mark over whether the Fed put still exists, and plenty of debate about whether it is a good thing. It started with the Black Monday crash in 1987, when the S&P 500 plummeted 20% in a day. The Fed put out an unusual statement promising liquidity, cut interest rates, and asked the banks to lend on easy terms to protect the financial system. The late Chicago economist Lester Tesler claimed Greenspan himself was calling around the banks, not only New York Fed President Jerry Corrigan. According to what I knew on reliable terms, what Greenspan did is he was on the phone that night calling around to the leading banks and telling them, I don't want any clearinghouse to fail. I don't want any brokerage firm to go under. You lend to the clearinghouses whatever you need, and we're going to back you, he told an oral history project at the University of California, Berkeley. The idea was a good one, and it worked. Stocks made back about half of their losses in a few days, and the economy was untouched. In 1929, the Fed did the opposite, tightening monetary policy after stocks crashed, because it was concerned about the outflow of gold. Bank failures and the Great Depression ensued. A decade later, the Fed stepped in again, when Wall Street was threatened by the failure of hedge fund long-term capital management. Again, the Fed cut rates, and pushed banks to act, with LTCM eventually saved by a bank consortium. The justification was mostly about avoiding a financial breakdown. But Greenspan also oversaw a Fed that had become to believe in the wealth channel, that rising stocks make consumers feel richer and spend more. Falling stocks thus hurt consumption. When the dot-com bubble burst in 2000, the Fed didn't ease, but it did stop raising rates, and cut sharply in 2001 as it worried about the effect on the economy. Critics argue that the Fed put creates moral hazard, and as investors grow to expect the Fed to step in and so take risks they would otherwise be unwilling to take. Markets thus became riskier after every bailout, as investors are encouraged to believe that the Fed has their back. I don't think this is really a concern for equities, however. The Fed has demonstrated that it will rescue even mid-sized financial institutions to save depositors from their bad choice of bank. It is now clearly the market maker of last resort for the Treasury market, willing to ensure government bonds remain easy to trade. In both areas, investor behavior changes as a result. But shareholders who expect the Fed to respond after stocks have halved are unlikely to behave very differently from those who think prices could fall to zero. Either way, for stocks, the put is currently on hold. When the Fed belatedly responded to rising inflation in 2022, it kept going even when share prices fell hard. The S&P fell by a quarter from January to October, but the Fed continued raising for another 9 months. Because inflation is too high, the Fed is increasingly focused on the inflation part of its mandate. That makes it less willing to support growth with the lower rates shareholders love. If the next stock market downturn is severe enough to threaten the economy, so lower inflation. I'd expect the Fed put to make a rapid reappearance, but I doubt a mere 20% fall would be enough. And whether it underwrites the economy with stocks down 30%, 40%, or 50%, it will come too late for those caught up in a crash. George.
1: DOJ sets sights on healthcare fraud. It's written by Sabrina Siddiqui and Christopher Weaver, Washington. Justice Department on Tuesday unveiled charges against around 450 defendants for alleged healthcare fraud, totaling over $6.5 billion, as part of the Trump administration's stepped-up anti-fraud efforts. The announcement includes charges against 90 medical professionals and targets a range of alleged healthcare fraud schemes, such as wound care and opioid distribution. It also includes what officials said is a record number of Medicaid fraud defendants, with nearly 300 people accused of submitting more than $500 million in false Medicaid claims. Federal officials said the operation spanned 57 federal court districts and 41 states and territories, involving 46 state Medicaid fraud control units in what they described as the department's largest coordinated anti-fraud effort to date. They added that authorities seized more than $127 million in cash, luxury vehicles, jewelry, and other assets. This announcement marks the greatest combined federal and state effort in combating healthcare fraud in history. Acting Attorney General Todd Blanche said these alleged fraudsters will face justice. In one of the cases, prosecutors charged the owner of several healthcare businesses in the Los Angeles area, including at least four hospices, with a scheme they say involved paying kickbacks and bribes to enroll people who weren't actually terminally ill in hospice care. Prosecutors allege the scheme resulted in nearly $27.7 million in fraudulent Medicare claims for medically unnecessary hospice services, with Medicare paying about $26.9 million. According to the indictment, prosecutors allege the scheme involved enrolling deceased Medicare beneficiaries in hospice after their deaths using stolen personal information obtained through a funeral home employee and creating a backdated medical records to make it appear the patients had qualified for hospice before they died. The owner of the hospices, Oren David Shachar, S-H-A-C-H-A-R, also personally approached Medicare beneficiaries, according to the indictment, misrepresented hospice as a program focused on improving quality of life rather than end-of-life care, and concealed that enrolling in hospice would limit their access to other Medicare-covered treatments. The indictment further alleges that the owner paid beneficiaries up to $400 a month in cash and provided groceries, alcohol, televisions, furniture, and other gifts to keep them enrolled, while also offering referral payments to beneficiaries who recruited others into the program. A lawyer for Shachar, who pleaded not guilty in the case, didn't return a request for comment. Steve?
0: And this article appears in the property report section of today's Wall Street Journal. Brief: mortgage rate drop points to false housing start. Article by Veronica Dagger and Nicole Friedman. The U.S. mortgage market is locked in a tug of war, leaving home buyers and refinancers caught between a brief respite in geopolitical tensions and a hawkish Federal Reserve. In late February, driven by Fed rate cuts in prior months, the 30-year fixed mortgage rate drifted below 6% for the first time since 2022. President Trump lauded the milestone during his State of the Union address, declaring that lower rates would help solve the nation's housing problems. The celebration was short-lived. Joint military actions by the U.S. and Israel against Iran ignited a war that spiked oil prices and stoked inflation expectations. Treasury yields surged in response, dragging the mortgage rates with them. In May, mortgage rates rose above 6.5%. While news of a ceasefire agreement and a framework to reopen the Strait of Hormuz helped trim the average mortgage rate back to 6.47% last week, according to Freddie Mac, that decrease looks fragile. The shipping lane was restricted again over the weekend following renewed regional escalations. Mortgage rates rose again Monday to 6.66%, according to the daily calculation from Mortgage News Daily. We're still in a worse situation than we were in February, inflation-wise, said Brad Case, chief residential economist at Homes.com. I don't see any reason to think the mortgage rates will come down in any substantial sense. Where mortgage rates settle in the second half of the year is crucial to the housing market's ability to break out of a stubborn sales slump, which is now well into its fourth consecutive year. Many buyers remain poised to act when mortgage rates show even a short-lived dip, as they did in February, when rates began the year moving lower. But with the prime spring buying season over and home sales holding at depressed levels, the market remains frozen by high borrowing costs and inventory gridlock in many parts of the country. Rising inflation could make things worse. Consumer prices were up 4.2%, a three-year high in May, and Fed officials indicated at a meeting last week that further rate increases are on the table. Fed Chairman Kevin Warsh said in a news conference last week that current rates are restrictive for the housing market, but he added that Fed policy isn't the only factor driving the market. There was not much in his message that points to immediate relief for home buyers, said Jeff DeGurhen, chief investment officer and head economist at Loan Depot. We likely still have a long way to go before seeing a meaningful drop in mortgage rates. High home prices are also giving buyers a reason to avoid the market. A typical monthly payment for a buyer purchasing a median-priced home with a 20% down payment was $2,600.47 in the 4 weeks ended June 14th, the highest level in about a year, according to the real estate brokerage Redfin. Home ownership costs, including insurance, electricity bills, and maintenance, also have risen in recent years. In their latest forecast, the Mortgage Bankers Association and National Association of Realtors both call for mortgage rates to average 6.5% this year. Until rates drift downward, the market will continue to feel stuck, said Chen Zhao, Redfin's head of economics research. The Fed is more worried about inflation than coming to the rescue of rate-sensitive sectors like housing. Frustrated home shoppers should stop trying to time the mortgage market, and said Ski Orr, a financial planner in Knoxville, Texas. No, Knoxville's in Tennessee, George.
1: Yes, it is.
0: Yes, thank you. Focus on personal timelines rather than macroeconomic swings, he said. He advises buyers to give priority to income stability, budget constraints, and long-term goals over waiting for a quarter-point rate drop that could quickly reverse. To capitalize on dips in rates when they do occur, planners recommend having financial groundwork laid well in advance. This includes securing a pre-approval and shopping around. The spread between different lenders on the same day can often be wider than the daily move-in market rates themselves, said James Mayo, a financial planner in Lakewood, Colorado. Refinancing has come into focus for a segment of existing homeowners. Those who locked in mortgages above 7.5% in recent years stand to benefit from the current mid-6% range. But financial planners caution against rushing in. Mayo suggests that a refinance typically only makes sense if the rate is at least 0.5 to 0.75% percentage point lower than the borrower's current rate, and if they plan to stay in the home long enough to recover the upfront fees. Borrowers also must look closely at how a new loan affects their long-term finances. If a homeowner is 5 years into a 30-year mortgage and refinances into a new 30-year term, that effectively resets the clock to year one. Even with a low monthly payment, stretching out the loan term could cost borrowers thousands of dollars more in total interest over the long haul. The typical monthly payment, again, for a median-priced home with 20% down, $2,647. George.
1: Congress passes housing bill, but builders find it lacking. It's written by Rebecca Picciotto. Congress on Tuesday passed its most ambitious housing legislation since the 1980s, a package of more than 50 provisions aimed at making it easier to build homes and make housing more affordable. The House passed a bill 358-32 with broad bipartisan support a day after the Senate voted 85-5 to approve the measure. President Trump is expected to sign it into law as soon as Wednesday. Home builders and developers are responding mostly with a shrug. The legislation offers no new funding for affordable housing projects, and it is up against broader economic headwinds that are keeping builders from expanding the housing stock, such as elevated mortgage rates and higher construction and materials costs. Ultimately, the bill exposes the limits of the federal government to increase housing supply. Congress doesn't have the authority to change the local zoning regulations and building codes that actually determine what gets built in America and that have bogged down new housing development for decades. Builders, scarred by the decades of local bottlenecks that have delayed and killed their projects, fear that Congress's new legislation could meet the same fate when cities and towns try to implement it. All this has to be administered at the state and local level, said Ed Brady, president and chief executive of the Home Builders Institute. It's going to take some time for this to actually filter down, if at all. Still, the bill known as 21st Century ROAD, Road to Housing Act, is at least a step in the right direction and sends the correct signals, according to housing economists. It includes measures speeding up federal environmental reviews for certain housing projects, removing restrictions on building manufactured homes, and tying cities' federal funding to their housing production. Aaron Picciotto, executive vice president of development at NRP Group, said there are bits and pieces of the legislation that could make a difference, such as easing the limits on what banks can invest in public welfare projects, including affordable housing. He added that eliminating federal environmental reviews would save months on certain projects. This is like ordering an appetizer, Picciotto said. It's not going to fill you up. It's not going to be a complete meal. Any housing legislation must contend with the cost of living in the U.S., which has remained stubbornly high since the high inflation of the pandemic. Housing is among the biggest pain points in voters' budgets. Existing home prices are nearly five times the median income, according to Harvard's Joint Center for Housing Studies, well above what it was in the 1990s. Sales of existing homes have been mired in the worst slump in decades. Steve.
0: And this column is in the Herd in the Street section of today's Wall Street Journal. Energy stocks could be a slick trade. Let's face it, no one knows what will happen next with the Strait of Hormuz. A single social media post or an Iranian drone could send oil prices plunging or surging at any time. The only thing we can say for sure is that there was a war and a whole lot of oil and natural gas wasn't shipped to customers. Energy stocks aren't acting that way, though. An index of U.S. companies in the sector is now lower than it was before the conflict, trailing the market and lagging tech stocks by a mile. It's natural for a commodities producer's value to fall when the price of what it sells does, but the market seems to be missing how long these prices were elevated, and are likely to remain so. The benefit is easier to quantify than the potential gain from AI. Analysts forecast for free cash flow of the three largest companies in the energy index alone, ExxonMobil, Chevron, and ConocoPhillips, have risen by a combined $60 billion for this year and next, according to FactSet. For the two largest refiners in the index, Valero and Marathon, free cash flow expectations are up $18 billion. Across just those five companies, that's a 53% increase in cash that can be distributed. Private and government stockpiles of oil and refined products around the world have been depleted, and countries will have to refill them, basically guaranteeing extra demand. Those caught short, like India and Australia, might overcompensate. That's not all. Customers will take barrels wherever they can get them, but they won't look at every supply the same way now. Hydrocarbon reserves are vital infrastructures in politically stable regions far from war zones, mostly in the Western Hemisphere, should command a stock premium, a stock market premium. This 160-year-old industry doesn't hold the growth promise of space or AI, but it is getting oddly overlooked given the events of the past months. The entire U.S. energy sector is worth half as much as NVIDIA alone. The three largest producers combined add up to less than Micron, which also operates in notoriously cyclical businesses. Energy booms tend to contain the seeds of their own destruction. The Hormuz crisis hasn't been long enough, so far, to spur a ruinous wave of exploration spending or conservation, though. In the weeks before the war, a rotation dubbed HALO, it's H-A-L-O, heavy assets, low obsolescence, trade ripped through U.S. stocks. That was when it looked like AI would disrupt once high-flying knowledge businesses like software. Energy infrastructure is the ultimate heavy asset, and a cash windfall doesn't hurt either. If you liked it then, you should love it now. George.
1: Thanks, Steve. Developer struggles at site of Surfside tragedy. It's written by Deborah Acosta. Surfside, Florida. On a rare, undeveloped stretch of white sand along the South Florida coast, a Dubai developer saw promise. DAMAC, it's D-A-M-A-C, Properties, one of the most prolific developers in the Gulf, hired Zaha Hadid Architects, the renowned London-based design firm, to create 37 mansions in the sky, their quote. The luxury condo tower would feature a suspended glass-bottom rooftop pool and a 20,000-square-foot meditation garden. Units would start at, wait for it, $15 million. Martin Langesfeld looked at the same space on the ocean's edge and saw something entirely different, the site of his sister's death. She died along with her husband and 96 other people when the Surfside condo tower they were in collapsed 5 years ago. It's prime real estate, but it came at the cost of 98 lives, Langsfeld said. The collapse of Champlain Towers South marks its fifth anniversary on Wednesday. It was one of the deadliest structural failures in U.S. history. The 12-story beachfront building fell in a matter of seconds in the middle of the night, a sudden rush of concrete that crushed sleeping families. Many Florida developers viewed rebuilding on the site as too sensitive. In 2021, a state court ordered the condo association's receiver to sell the land to help fund a $1 billion settlement for families of the victims. The only firm to bid on the site was DAMAC, paying $120 million for the roughly 1.8 acres. Since then, the developer has struggled to gain traction for the project, the firm's first in the USA. A year and a half after DAMAC launched the sales process, not a single unit has sold. The Dubai firm has made inquiries about selling the site, according to people familiar with the matter. The DAMAC spokesman said the property isn't for sale. The firm is looking to find a partner to handle the day-to-day development going forward, he said. The site's tragic history was always going to make rebuilding a challenge, and DAMAC made missteps when interacting with grieving families, those families and a former city official said. But the Dubai developer had a number of other stumbles, including mistakes in the firm's marketing and business approach. DAMAC paused construction activity in February. The company said it hasn't yet secured the insurance needed to continue construction. That likely reflects in part DAMAC's inexperience in South Florida and its lack of a local partner that typically eases the path to securing insurance, insurance brokers said. DAMAC's chairman, Hussein Sajwani, considered the Surfside site a rare opening to break into the U.S. and at a great price, according to people familiar with the matter. His proposed $1.6 billion development sits on some of South Florida's most valuable beachfront real estate, where cranes rise in every direction for dozens of new luxury condo towers. Surfside boasts the most elevated condo prices in Miami-Dade, with the top 5% of sales at or above $31 million in the first quarter of 2026. That compares with $3.6 million for Miami-Dade County overall, according to data analyzed by economist Gay Cororatan of the Miami Association of Realtors. Nearby, developer Ford Partners saw so much success with its Four Seasons Surfside project that it added three other condo buildings. "We're one block away, and we're selling at electric prices," said Ford Partners. Chief Executive Nadeem Ashi said, who said he has sold more than $2 billion in residential units in 3 months alone. Families of the deceased in Surfside lobbied DEMEC to incorporate a memorial on the site, but they were unable to come to an agreement. Instead, relatives secured approvals to build a memorial on a street that abuts the property. "This is one of the best sites in Miami, past unfortunate situation notwithstanding," the DEMEC spokesman said. "We are respectful of the past but confident about the site." Sajwani built his fortune in Dubai, selling luxury condos which fetched as much as $22 million a unit. He launched DEMEC as Dubai was opening to foreign investors. In 2013, Sajwani landed a licensing deal with the Trump real estate firm on a Dubai golf club, which anchors the firm's first large-scale master community development. Steve.
0: Walmart buys ad tech firm Vibe.co. Deal valued at $1.4 billion is the retailer's largest since 2024 acquisition of Vizio. Article by Sarah Nassau. Walmart is paying $1.4 billion to purchase a French advertising technology firm, according to people familiar with the matter, investing heavily to continue its efforts to compete with Amazon for new advertising revenue streams. On Tuesday, Walmart said it would buy Vibe.co, a company that enables advertising through connected televisions, particularly focused on small and medium-sized advertisers that often have smaller budgets and less access to large ad-buying teams. 2 years ago, Walmart purchased connected TV maker Vizio, in large part to expand the number of platforms where it could sell advertising. Vibe.co's technology will enable that growth, the company said in a news release. Walmart aims to help more advertisers launch connected TV campaigns and better measure their business impact, the company said. The announcement didn't include the terms of the deal. The deal includes a $1.2 billion cash payout to Vibe.co, in addition to around $180 million paid to Vibe's top executives after the deal closes that requires them, in part, to stay on at Walmart for 4 years, said some people familiar with the situation. Vibe.co Chief Executive Arthur Quirot and Chief Technology Officer Frank Tesloff, as well as other staff, will join Walmart's advertising unit to help maintain business momentum, supporting a seamless integration and continue serving Vibe.co's advertisers, Walmart said. The Vibe.co acquisition is Walmart's largest since it purchased Vizio for $2.3 billion in 2024. It has since made Vizio a store brand and integrated Vizio's operating system into its existing store brand TVs. The deal this week is another sign that Walmart executives plan to invest heavily to increase the retailer's advertising business. Walmart has grown its advertising revenue steadily in recent years, but is still smaller than Amazon's massive ad business. George.
1: 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Trucks like these have been missing from U.S. roads for over a decade. Car buyers today have only 8 new models to choose from under $25,000, with automakers warning that it is difficult, if not impossible, to turn a meaningful profit on such vehicles. Slate thinks it can buck that trend. A U.S. automaker can make an affordable vehicle, and not only an affordable vehicle, but an affordable vehicle that people love, said Peter Farisee, Slate's chief executive. Farisee said gross margins will be positive for the base truck, and he expects costs to decline further for customers once Slate proves itself to its suppliers. The company's cost-cutting measures are novel, trading exterior paint for customizable $500 vinyl wraps, offering a dashboard mount for a smartphone instead of a navigation system, and selling a do-it-yourself style add-on kit that transforms the pickup into a five-seat sport utility vehicle. But will car buyers go for something as austere as Slate's truck, let alone an electric one? Launched in 2022, Slate has raised $1.3 billion from Bezos and firms such as TWG Global. The company came out of hiding in April 2025, positioning itself as a scrappy upstart focused on keeping costs contained. Soon after, it was enveloped in the chaos within the U.S. car industry. A little over a week after Slate revealed the truck and its anticipated price, President Trump imposed a 25% tariff on imported auto parts. By the fall, Congress had eliminated a $7,500 EV tax credit that would have likely brought the truck's price down below $20,000. The startup is a homecoming of sorts for Farisee. Slate's headquarters in Troy, Michigan, sits about 100 yards away from his childhood elementary school. He had stints with Ford Motor before going to Amazon, where he helmed the build-out of Marketplace, which allows third-party sellers to operate on the company's online platform. Farisee joined Slate in March, succeeding auto industry veteran Chris Barman as CEO. Barman remains with the company in a different role. Steve.
0: Carnival issues soft outlook as Iran war hits bookings. The cruise line says recent trends were disrupted the most across Europe. Article by Connor Hart. Carnival said extreme geopolitical volatility has disrupted bookings, and the company issued a soft outlook for the current quarter as higher fuel costs continue to weigh on profit. The cruise line said on Tuesday that booking trends during the recent quarter were most disrupted across Europe, particularly in the Mediterranean region. Chief Executive Josh Weinstein said strong demand and spending trends across Carnival's overall portfolio helped to offset the disruption. Revenue climbed 5.3% to $6.66 billion in the recent period, but came in below Wall Street's models for $6.69 billion. At the same time, profits slipped as Carnival's cost-cutting efforts were unable to fully offset higher fuel costs. Shares fell 4.9% to $28.72 each, extending their decline so far this year to about 6%. Looking ahead, Carnival guided for slightly lower fuel costs in the remainder of 2026 as oil prices have fallen recently. The company said it now expects to pay $2.12 billion for fuel this year, down from a prior forecast of $2.15 billion. Lower fuel prices coupled with cost-cutting efforts gave Carnival confidence to lift its full-year adjusted earnings outlook by a penny to $2.22 a share. For the current quarter, Carnival guided for adjusted earnings of $1.35 a share, missing analyst views for a $1.42 share. Weinstein said he remains optimistic on Carnival's outlook as the company is 93% booked the remainder of 2026 and on track for record net yields in the back half of the year. Looking further out, demand for 2027 and beyond remains strong, he added. George.
1: Sanofi's multiple sclerosis drug gets EU approval. It's written by Adria Calatatio. Sanofi said it received approval in the European Union for a new medicine for multiple sclerosis drugs after it was turned down by U.S. drug regulators. The EU approval comes as Sanofi's new chief executive, Belen Garijo, is seeking to turn around the French drug maker's research engine in a bid to accelerate the development of its medicine pipeline. Sanofi said Tuesday that the drug, Sanrifki, was approved by the European Commission, the bloc's executive arm, for the treatment of secondary progressive MS, a stage of the disease at which patients' disability steadily worsens without relapses in the previous 2 years. The company said it would make Sanrifki, which was known as, Tolebrutinib, during its development phase, commercially available in Germany this year. Shares of Sanofi rose 1.4% in European trading. The EU authorization came after the European Medicines Agency earlier this year issued a favorable opinion in contrast with U.S. Food and Drug Administration's decision to decline Sanofi's application. The FDA said at the time a favorable benefit-risk profile couldn't be established. Steve.
0: Porsche weighs job cuts as its turnaround effort continues. Article by Dominic Tilping. Porsche is in talks to cut jobs as it pushes ahead with a broader streamlining plan that seeks to put the German sports car maker on firmer footing for the future. Open discussions are underway with employee representatives on the adjustment of employee numbers alongside other initiatives to ensure the competitiveness of Porsche sites, Chief Executive Michael Leiter said in a statement from the company's annual shareholder meeting Tuesday. With discussions in full swing, Leiter said in a speech at the meeting that it wasn't possible to provide further details on job cuts at the moment. The CEO previously outlined plans to streamline the automaker and boost profit by realigning the strategy to counter a slow uptake of electric vehicles, weakness in China, and U.S. tariffs. The company has already begun by shedding non-core assets with an agreement to sell out stakes in hypercar joint venture Bugatti Rimac and electric vehicle maker Rimac Group. It also has moved to shut down its battery tech developer Cellforce Group, e-bike electric drive systems developer Porsche e-bike performance, and Cetatec, a company that produces specialized software for data communications. In that statement, Leiter said he is focused on the company on its core business, structurally adapting the organization and streamlining it across the board. But in order to secure our competitiveness in the long term, the streamlining of the company planned so far will not be enough, he said. George.
1: Tesla logs increase in European sales, as written by Mauro Uro. Tesla logged a more than two-fold jump in European monthly sales in May as Elon Musk's electric vehicle maker continues to rebuild strength in a region where Chinese rivals are gaining ground. New car registrations for Tesla models, a reflection of sales, more than doubled on a year-on-year last month to 28,610 units across the European Union, the UK, Iceland, Liechtenstein, Norway, and Switzerland, according to the European Automobile Manufacturers Association, an industry body also known as ACEA. In the EU alone, Tesla sold 21,767 vehicles, also more than double from a year earlier. May marks the fourth consecutive month of growth for Tesla's sales on the continent, a sign that drivers are embracing its lineup of electric vehicles after more than a year in which Chinese rivals were making big gains and Tesla was in decline. February was the first month of higher new car registrations for the company since December 2024, according to ACEA data. Thanks so much for listening. Please be sure to join us again tomorrow for another edition of the Wall Street Journal. Have a great day.
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2: Hello, I'm Patricia Miller for the Virginia Voice. Welcome to Midnight Music. We'll be rocking tonight to the music of Buddy Holly in the first part of a collection of his songs. Buddy Holly was an American singer-songwriter and a pioneer of rock and roll. Although his success lasted only a year and a half before his death in an airplane crash, Holly is described by many music critics as the single most influential creative force in early rock and roll. His works and innovations inspired and influenced contemporary and later musicians, notably the Beatles, the Rolling Stones, and Bob Dylan, and he exerted a profound influence on popular music. He was among the first group of inductees to the Rock and Roll Hall of Fame in 1986. Charles Hardin Holly was born in Lubbock, Texas, and was always called Buddy by his family. His older brothers taught him to play a variety of instruments, including the guitar, the four-string banjo, and the lap steel guitar. At the age of five, his young voice and exuberance won him a talent contest. Initially influenced by bluegrass music, Holly saw Elvis Presley sing in Lubbock in 1955 and began to incorporate a rockabilly style into his own music. He later opened the bill for Presley in Lubbock, catching the eye of a Nashville talent scout. Decca Records signed him to a contract.

influenced by bluegrass music, Holly saw Elvis Presley sing in Lubbock in 1955 and began to incorporate a rockabilly style into his own music. He later opened the bill for Presley in Lubbock, catching the eye of a Nashville talent scout. Decca Records signed him to a contract in 1956. After he and his band, The Crickets, recorded three sessions for Decca with producer Owen Bradley, he was informed that his contract would not be renewed. Holly then hired Norman Petty as his manager, and the band began recording at Petty's studios in Clovis, New Mexico. Holly's song, That'll Be the Day, was released as a single and reached the top of the U.S. bestsellers chart and the U.K. singles chart. Holly and the Crickets performed That'll Be the Day and Peggy Sue on Ed Sullivan's TV show. In 1958, Buddy Holly met Maria Elena Santiago, who worked as a receptionist for New York publisher Pure Southern Music. He proposed marriage to her on their very first date. They married in Lubbock less than 2 months later. Holly became increasingly interested in the New York music recording and publishing scene, and the Hollies settled in Greenwich Village, New York. He was offered a spot in the Winter Dance Party, a 3-week tour across the Midwest, opening in January 1959, along with other notable performers such as Dion and the Belmonts, Ritchie Valens, and J.P. the Big Bopper Richardson. On that tour, Waylon Jennings played bass as a member of the Crickets. Following a performance at the Surf Ballroom in Clear Lake, Iowa, on February 2, 1959, Holly chartered a small airplane to take him to the next stop on the tour. He, Valens, Richardson, and the pilot were killed en route to Moorhead, Minnesota, when their plane crashed soon after taking off from nearby Mason City in the early morning hours of February 13th. Bandmate Waylon Jennings gave up his seat on the plane, causing Holly to jokingly tell Jennings, "I hope your old bus freezes up." Jennings shot back facetiously, "Well, I hope your old plane crashes." It was a statement that would haunt Jennings for decades. Holly's headstone in the city of Lubbock Cemetery carries a carving of his Fender Stratocaster guitar.

0: Brown withered stalks are transforming into bright green shoots of hope. Spring is budding all around.
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2: 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Welcome to the Book Hour on the Virginia Voice. We're reading The Mammoth Cheese by Sherry Holman, narrated by Laurel Merlington. This is the final installment.
3: Once, she and Francis had gone sledding at the edge of their property, where the land was especially steep. Her dad's long legs dangled off the back of the flexible flyer. She had climbed on top of his back and clung to his neck, and together they had flown down the hill until she felt herself slipping. Then she was rolling over and over, pulling him and the sled with her. They rolled until they just missed a lone poplar tree by inches. Polly lay panting, staring into the bright blue sky. Her mittens were matted with snow, and she had ice in the cuffs of her parka. But she was on fire inside, and her cheeks ached from laughing. Polly heard a zipper lowered, and then her hands were being eased inside his jeans. "I want you to," she said. "It's all your fault," she wanted to shout at August, who was still out there. She smelled him. She felt his heavy, obvious silence, like that of a parent lurking in the next room to eavesdrop on a telephone conversation. No one gave her credit for knowing her own mind. Only Mr. March. And why should he ever come back? Why would he come back for a little girl? In the sleeping bag beside her, Bethany slept with her mouth open, a reservoir of drool staining the tattered Hello Kitty pillow she'd slept with since she was 3 years old. The close tent stank of stale alcohol from where Bethany and some of the other girls had snuck off with a group of local boys who offered them Zima from paper bags. She felt a lifetime older than Bethany now, and couldn't imagine ever again sitting in her rock star papered bedroom, dreaming of wedding dresses. She knew too much about injustice now, and oppression. And if she had been foiled in becoming a

boys who offered them Zima from paper bags. She felt a lifetime older than Bethany now, and couldn't imagine ever again sitting in her rock star papered bedroom, dreaming of wedding dresses. She knew too much about injustice now, and oppression. And if she had been foiled in becoming a woman, she was certainly no longer a child. No matter how long August stayed, she could outlast him. A people determined to be free could never be enslaved. It was 4 o'clock before August finally gave up and crept off to sleep. Polly waited half an hour more, then climbed over her drunken tent mate to let herself out. She shivered outside of their warm, girlish terrarium. The traffic on the highway had slowed to an occasional truck rushing past. Everyone was asleep. She had no idea where Mr. March was or how to reach him, but she knew she had to make him understand. He had taught her well. "Mr. March, I love you," thought Polly. "Rebellion to tyrants is obedience to God." In his white plastic chair, Pastor Vaughn was dreaming. He was standing at the pulpit of St. Barnabas, delivering his Sunday morning sermon, but the pews were empty. "Give us this day our daily bread," he intoned. Just out of his line of vision, he saw a figure move. It jumped from row to row, always just out of sight, and though he moved quickly, he was never able to catch it. "And forgive us our trespasses as we forgive those who trespass against us." He glanced down at his prayer book, and when he looked up again, he saw a young girl race from the back of the church, leaving the doors open behind her. Outside, the sky glowed, molten red, and a sirocco wind blew, lifting the hair on his forehead. It was only then that he realized, of course, he must be at the center of the earth. Chapter 28. Margaret Prickett awoke in a new country. It was a hopeful terrain, rich with contentment and vast provinces of possibility. Banished were the lingering doubts of yesterday, for in this new dominion, love-fed love of country and patriotism seemed possible again. She left her tent, having slept better than she had in months, and walked to the bench where she and August had, at long last, declared themselves. Across the water, at the base of the Jefferson Memorial, workmen set up rows of chairs like dominoes, suited men securing the perimeter. Margaret unfolded the speech she had drafted last night and read over it aloud. Before her stood the President of the United States, beside her, her daughter, and true love. And in between was the gift of a lifetime, a cheese for the people. "Behold what America still has to offer, Mr. President," read Margaret to the pigeons who pecked along the river walk before her. "We are not wholly corrupt. We can still summon from the land works of majestic power and beauty. In this cheese we give you the history of a place, millennia of our mountains eroded into loam and red clay pamunkey soil, eons of grass grown upon its back, centuries of our forefathers' cultivation of this plot, decades of a bovine's growth and pasturage. Every footprint that drove a seed, that sprouted a blossom, that fed a beast, is in this cheese, Mr. President. Every generation sustaining soil, every aspiration for its children, every buried parent created this specific run of earth from which sprang this particular creation, which we now present to you as a token of our thanks for its continuance. Cherish this individuality, which others yearn to destroy, Mr. President. Don't sell it out to the long chrome corridors of the efficient factory with its hairnet, plastic-gloved, pasteurized, and homogenized future. When you feed the corporation, it swallows not only our future, but the past that brought us here." Would she have the courage to make her speech? Her hands trembled just holding the folded notebook paper, and she felt a rumble of stage fright deep in her stomach. But then she remembered August's words of last night. It was her one opportunity to speak to power, and if she did not speak strongly, she would regret it forever. Margaret returned to a marina bustling with excitement. No matter what a jaded American might think about the political process, the president, Democrat or Republican, retained a certain star power, and as such, meeting him provided great cause for excitement.
As they brushed their teeth and shook the wrinkles out of

0: their carefully packed Sunday clothes, the citizens of Three Chimneys experienced that heightened awareness of living a day already in the past tense. April 6th, a square on a calendar, had lost all objective meaning once it dawned as the day I met the president. The sun, which on any pedestrian day would have shone unnoticed, broke through especially dark clouds the day I met the president. The wind that had been blowing cold from the northeast last night suddenly reversed itself the day I met the president, bringing with it a warm, one might even say hopeful, breeze. For Bob Crenshaw, threading his collar with a necktie, every detail of the day added to the narrative he was rehearsing for his wife's mother back home, who for years had been dining out on the anecdote of once having stayed in the same hotel room as Franklin Delano Roosevelt, a mere day after he'd quit it. Bob knew, as well as any, that an occasion of this magnitude had only the slightest personal import. It was more a gift to those not present, so that decades from now, when that quaintly framed portrait of great-grandfather shaking hands with President Adams Brooke was placed upon the mantel, one's heirs could recite the president's many accomplishments and failures, as if great-grandfather had been a witness to them all. And who knew what inspiration might arise from even that briefest encounter? After all, a young boy from Hope, Arkansas, had vowed to become president after a handshake from JFK. Margaret looked for August in the crowd and was disappointed not to see him. August oversleeping on such an important day seemed out of character. She spotted Polly in the throng, standing with her friends near the donut table set up by the local chapter of the DAR. Polly looked tired, but even roughed by sleeplessness, Margaret was struck by how beautiful her daughter was growing up to be. She had her father's classic Roman nose and the deep wheaten hair of Margaret's girlhood, before it had darkened to brown. The goofy, smart-alecky 9- and 10-year-old was giving way to a more serious and thoughtful young woman who took in the world as if testing it for weakness. Whatever my sins, thought Margaret, I gave birth to a remarkable girl. Love was making Margaret charitable even to the obscenely pink-uddered Holsteins and the ruddy-cheeked angels that festooned the float. What had been an embarrassment of tackiness only yesterday, now, upon second consideration, struck her more as inspired folk art and a fittingly artisanal pasture for her unique cheese. "Are you Margaret Prickett?" A young bald man in black plastic-framed glasses held out his hand. "Sandy Jameson."
1: "Of course, Mr. Jameson," she replied, shaking his hand.
0: She instantly recognized his voice as the man from campaign headquarters who'd interviewed her before the election. "It's going to be incredibly tight," he said, consulting a leather portfolio bristling with printed email pages. "The president is coptering in from Richmond, then leaves for Camp David to meet with the Saudis at noon. We have exactly half an hour for cheese and speeches."
1: "It sounds like we're an imposition," said Margaret dryly.
0: "No, no, he's going to love it," said Sandy. "He's been talking about nothing else all week." Margaret eyed him skeptically, but the press secretary was already moving away, directing the police escort and briefing his staff. As she watched, Leland approached excitedly.
2: "Have you ever felt your entire life was leading up to one moment?" asked the priest. "This is Three Chimneys' finest hour."
1: "Have you seen August?" asked Margaret, barely listening.
0: His father looked around quizzically.
2: "Now that you mention it, no."
0: Margaret walked away from the noisy crowd, determined to find the one person she most wanted to see. She walked behind the cafe, where his olive-green tent was the only one still standing.
1: "Knock, knock," she said.
0: Through the lightweight fabric, she saw a shadowy body stir inside.
1: "What happened to you?"
0: Margaret exclaimed when he stuck his head through the unzippered flap. August touched his hand to his swollen, raked cheek. He couldn't tell if his stomach ached from the punches or from being startled awake after only 3.5 hours of sleep.
2: "I tripped in the dark walking home last night," he said.
1: "You should watch where you're going," said Margaret. "That face is too handsome to ruin."
0: He smiled weakly, conscious of how he would have once cherished those words. When he looked at Margaret now, all he saw was her 13-year-old daughter's hastily misbuttoned blouse.
1: "It's after 8 o'clock," she said. You're going to miss the big event.
2: I'll get dressed and be out in a minute, he said.
1: Margaret hesitated, not having anticipated this cool reception after last night. August intently studied the ground by her left foot.
3: All right, then, she said, too brightly. I'll see you.
1: He nodded and ducked back inside the tent. Margaret walked miserably back to the launch ramp, fighting her nagging anxiety. She was sometimes short with Polly first thing in the morning. It didn't necessarily mean anything.
2: Leland, let's get the bus warming up, said Sandy Jameson, directing traffic. Margaret, make whatever last-minute adjustments you need to. We're ready to roll.
1: Leland took his seat behind the steering wheel and turned the engine. Dutifully, Margaret boarded the float, where her creation slumbered behind its canvas cloth. The stage fright of earlier this morning returned, and she wished August were here beside her. Or Polly, who seemed to be watching her from the crowd of students with bright intensity.
2: Margaret, said the Three Chimneys register photographer, let's get one last shot of you and the big boy.
1: Over his shoulder, she saw August walking through the forest, making his way to join them. Everything was going to be all right, she told herself. She would get through this morning. She would say her piece. She would go home. Margaret drew the red, white, and blue curtains and tied them back with their spangled braid. But as she lifted away the drop cloth, the fabric came away stickily, like skin from a scab. The underside of the cloth was stained red, as if with blood.
2: What is it? What's wrong? Sandy Jameson asked, seeing her face. Holy fuck! He shouted.
1: In giant red dripping letters slashed across the rind, he read the words, Rebellion to tyrants is obedience to God.
2: What's going on? Asked Leland, cutting the engine and climbing out of the bus.
1: Margaret stared in disbelief. She turned to him.
2: Leland?
1: Pastor Vaughn stared at the vandalized cheese, dumbfounded.
2: I was here all night, he stammered. I never left my chair.
3: Did you fall asleep?
2: I don't think so, he said. But there was a can of red paint in the bus. The kids used it to paint the banner.
1: Margaret turned back to the cheese as if expecting the rind, like a skinned knee, to have magically healed itself. Rebellion. Tyrant. She remembered the phrase, but with the haziness of a childhood song lyric, or the poetry of her marriage vows. She had the memory of sitting at the kitchen table, watching her daughter rock back in her chair, tilting toward the fire.
2: Margaret, I don't know what to say, said Pastor Vaughn.
1: But Margaret wasn't listening. She was watching her daughter in the crowd of horror-struck students. Some of the girls clung to one another, as undone by the criminal defacement of the cheese as they had been by the death of Chase Andrew Frank. Some of the boys, not daring to snigger in the presence of men with guns, reacted as they thought the Secret Service would wish, vowing to beat the living shit out of whatever psycho was responsible. For their own part, the agents assigned to accompany the cheese moved rapidly to confirm that the words were not some helter-skelter threat against the president. Everyone seemed to be in motion, gesturing wildly, offering advice.
2: We can wash it off, she heard Leland say from a distance. It's just the rind. We can wash it off.
1: Polly alone did not move. She stood in the midst of confusion, pale and defiant, staring back at her mother. Margaret leapt from the float and stormed over to her daughter.
3: Did you think about anyone besides yourself? Shouted Margaret, grabbing Polly by the arm. Did you think of Pastor Vaughn or any of your neighbors? Did you think about how this would make the president look? I'm not sorry, said Polly defiantly. Adams Brooke is a liar and a hypocrite, and so are you. Have you lost your mind? Cried Margaret. I declare myself free of you, and of Dad, and of this small-minded country, swore Polly. I knew you were mad at me, said Margaret, but I never thought you would stoop to something so selfishly childish. You are a spoiled, rotten little girl. You are—
2: Don't, August interrupted,
1: able to stand by no longer. Last night, he had worried only about her teacher returning. He had never thought to guard Polly from herself. In the end, he, too, had underestimated her.
2: This is our fault, he hurled at Margaret. Your own daughter was being molested and we didn't even notice.
3: August, you shut up! Screeched Polly. What?
0: Demanded Margaret.
3: Polly, what is he saying?
2: Last night I stopped Polly's teacher from raping her.
0: Polly paled before the shocked faces of Bethany and her classmates. Margaret stepped forward, but Polly threw her off.
3: I love Mr. March,
0: Polly raged.
3: He is the only person who cared about me. He's the only one who put me first. Polly, why didn't you come to me?
0: Asked Margaret.
3: Maybe you haven't noticed, Mom, but you've been a little busy lately, retorted Polly.
0: Margaret looked helplessly to August, who turned away. He knew this morning and he didn't tell her. Last night, while they... Suddenly, his distant behavior made sense. It wasn't about her, or rather, it was all about her, her blindness, her failure. She made one last feeble attempt to explain herself.
3: Polly, I was working so hard to save the farm, she said,
0: to protect your future.
3: What makes you think I want the farm? Asked Polly. Did you ever ask me? What if I want to become a journalist or join the Peace Corps? What if I want a life separate from you?
0: Margaret stood helplessly before her daughter. Before Polly was born, Margaret wouldn't have cared if the earth had opened and swallowed everything in her life. Goodbye, dairy, with your straw-filled stalls. Goodbye, fields and stream and house and chimney. Goodbye, memories and friends, mother and father, and husband. She loved Francis, but she could live without him. She loved her life, but death didn't scare her. Then Polly was born, and overnight she understood the meaning of fear. On the morning of her birth, after she had labored all night long, she had taken her new daughter to the window just as the gray dawn was spreading over the mountains, striking each tree like the tip of a match. She was so greedy for her baby. She wished she could be pregnant with Polly and hold her in her arms at the same time. She wished they could remain as they stood in the picture window, never to be interrupted from their gazing across the mountain, or separated, or disturbed. Their life together would never be purer than at this moment, Margaret had realized. Polly's cells were her cells. The energy that ignited her was her mitochondria. The food in her belly was Margaret's milk. Nothing unfiltered by Margaret had gone into this unadulterated vessel of baby. But each new sensation, each new experience would erode the mother in this child, make her less of Margaret and more of herself. She'd spent the next 13 years trying to protect her from a hostile world, but in the end, she had lost her all the same.
2: Margaret, the president will be arriving any minute, said Sandy Jameson nervously. We've got to go. Just pretend it's supposed to be there.
0: Beyond him, the blue lights of their motorcade spun hypnotically. All around, men in suits spoke furiously into hidden headsets. News crews and neighbors milled about in confusion. August stood behind Polly, staring at the ground. But Polly held Margaret's eyes with the same expression she'd worn as that little baby. Everything else might have altered. Her limbs had lengthened, her mind sharpened. But her probing finger gaze was still exactly the same, testing to see where her mother was strong and where she would give. Slowly, Margaret turned and walked to the driver's side of Leland's bus. That's it then, thought Polly, her chin trembling despite all efforts to control it. I am free. Through the bug-spattered windshield, she watched her grim-faced mother turn the engine. Polly was not so far gone a revolutionary that she did not hold out some desperate hope of reconciliation with her motherland. But seeing Margaret put the bus in gear and step on the gas ended any illusion she might have had. Mr. March was gone. Her mother was leaving. Polly knew she should feel triumphant to have earned her emancipation at last. But instead, she felt more abandoned than she ever had in her life. The police escorts hit their sirens, and the presidential press secretary ran to his black sedan. Margaret gunned the engine, but instead of following the others across the parking lot and over the bridge, Leland's bus lurched backward. The crowd watched in shock as Margaret threw the vehicle into reverse and sped the float down the steep incline of the launch ramp, hitting the brakes at the last possible instant.
3: "Mom!" cried Polly. "What are you doing?"
0: For a long second after it sailed off the trailer, the float skimmed the surface of the lagoon, weightless as a water bug. The generator that powered the lights still ran. The hollow cows, like their real-life counterparts in a flood, perched upon an island rooftop. On its dais, the graffitied mammoth cheese remained perfectly dry, and those on shore stood motionless as if the slightest movement would tip the scale. Quickly enough, however, the river pushed through the cracks in the cheap plywood base. Margaret climbed out of the bus and turned to her daughter. "The only power we have is the ability to say no," she said. "Nothing is worth losing you." In an instant, the Secret Service agents were on top of Margaret, afraid of what she would do next, pushing her face into the bus and pinning her arms behind her back. Polly stared in amazement as they handcuffed her mother like a public menace and shoved her toward the police car. Margaret called out for her as they shouldered her past, but Polly couldn't hear what her mother said, for at just that moment a helicopter came in low over the river, which even she recognized as the familiar olive drab of Marine One. The chaos of the blades was deafening, but inside his insulated cabin, Adams Brooke would be sitting in a padded white captain's chair, an open file on his lap. Was his wife with him, their black standard poodle curled at his feet? As they banked over the Pentagon, he would be pushing aside the blue pleated curtain and perhaps looking down on the chaos, asking an aide beside him, "What's going on down there?" "Beats me," the aide would answer with a shrug. His tousled white hair, his loosened tie, his long toes inside navy blue socks, wriggling contentedly out of their loafers. Polly could imagine him so clearly. "What are you thinking up there?" demanded Polly, "while we struggle below. Do you even know who we are? Is my mother's offering anything to you?" Her friends and neighbors stood gazing up into the belly of the giant aircraft, struck with awe and the realization this was as close to the president as they would probably ever come. A shadow, a gust of wind, and it was all her fault. Polly took one last long look. Then she was running down the launch ramp and up the stairs to the long wooden pier tethered with sailboats. Peeling off her jacket as she ran, she dove into the icy water of the early spring Potomac.
3: "Polly, stop!" screamed Margaret.
0: But Polly stroked furiously, her heart pounding against the frigid water. Behind her, she heard the splash of others jumping into the river after her. If she could just reach the cheese, she could keep it afloat. She could push it back to shore, and they could dry it and clean it and give it to the president another day. Polly's arms and legs cramped from the cold and exertion. She swallowed a mouthful of water, tasting of diesel fuel. But she reached out a hand and felt the rough face of the rind just as it tilted into the water.
3: "Hold on," she heard someone cry. "I didn't mean it," she sobbed. "Help me save it."
0: She felt a hand reach out for her and fingers tangle in her own as she kicked to maneuver herself beneath it, pitting her 95 pounds against its 1,200.
3: "We have to save it!"
0: But it was too late. Like a mammoth coin dropped in the cosmic wishing well, the cheese promptly sank, taking Polly Marvel with it. Pastor Vaughn alone was not surprised to see his bus roll backward, and the float, discharging its angels and Holsteins, go crashing into the water. As the generator took in water and the light shorted in a shower of sparks, he found himself thinking of Sodom and Gomorrah, or those who danced before the golden calf, or perhaps, more appropriately, of the many unwary towns going about their business the first drizzly morning of the 40 days and 40 nights. This was what God's displeasure looked like, he thought. This was the sickening lurch of recognition they must have felt, conscious of their own hubris, even as it was too late to escape their punishment. From the time he counseled Manda to have her 11 children to this moment, he had been on a collision course with the Creator. No, he would not compound his sin by believing Three Chimneys' pride on a par with the Tower of Babel, or even the nostalgia of Lot's wife. It was simply that of any not-too-remarkable American town, so busy looking out that it had consistently failed to look in.
3: "Polly, stop!"
0: he heard Margaret shout, even as her daughter raced past him. In an instant, she was at the end of the pier, and then she was arcing into the river like a girl who had been diving all of her life, instead of someone who only occasionally cannonballed into her mother's cow pond. He didn't even know he was running after her until he heard his son shout his name. When he looked over his shoulder, he saw two more police officers tackle August, who'd tried to leap in after him, while others, swearing and shouting for backup, jumped into the water in their heavy dark clothes. He felt the plunge like a punch. And then he was under, the water stopping his ears, plugging his nose, of such an intensity as to unravel any conscious thought. He gasped for breath and made himself move his arms. The elder John Leland's wife had been turned out of her home at age 4 by a brutal stepfather, he thought randomly. She wandered in the snow until her feet were frostbitten and lost to exposure. Later, she developed a canker in her throat that left her speech so ravaged only her husband ever understood her. When he would go baptizing in the hills of Orange County, the elder Leland sang this hymn. Christians, if your hearts are warm, ice and snow can do no harm. Children, prove your love to him. Never fear the frozen stream. Polly reached the float, which now lurched at a crazy angle, the angel Gabriel tipping his trumpet into the water like a drinking straw. She had lost her glasses, and her unfocused green eyes darted frantically.
2: Hold on, he called. Don't let go.
1: I didn't mean it, she sobbed. Help me save it.
2: I'm coming, said Pastor Vaughn. Just hold on.
0: Leland took another furious stroke and caught her by the hand.
1: No,
0: cried Polly, trying to throw him off.
1: We have to save it.
0: Then the world shifted, and down, down into the occluded Emerald River it towed them. Leland clung to Polly's hand, though like a lovesick mermaid she was dragging him down with her. Underwater, the priest opened his eyes and saw her terrified face as she struggled to push the anvil of cheese up and off of her. With all his stone fonts and holy oils, Pastor Vaughn had never understood the lure of a good old-fashioned revival baptism. The hungry river, the dripping clothes, his faith, oiled upon the forehead, was a cerebral faith, living in intellect and memory. But now he wondered if the Baptists weren't onto something. There was a soul-shaking honesty to the icy plunge. As the water took him, he found himself praying like a Baptist. Give us this day our daily bread, and forgive us our debts as we forgive our debtors. There was no Anglican trespassing for the dissenters. And in that, too, they were more humane. For a trespass implied violation, whereas a debt, at least, might be repaid. They were inches from the bottom, and Pastor Vaughn kicked backward, wrenching Polly's arm so fiercely he feared he'd pulled it from the socket. He could feel her body scrape the surface of the rind, her knees plowing into the rocks on the river bottom. But then his own feet found purchase, and he was pushing off from the bottom, gripping her to him, shooting them to the surface like a champagne cork. They met the angels going down. Fire is good to warm the soul. Water purifies the foul. Fire and water both agree. Winter soldiers never flee. Taking aim, he thrust her into the corona of sky and sunlight, blinded by the beauty of the cerulean April morning. Upon the death of Chase Andrew Frank, he had preached a sermon on what a parent owed a child. Life, he'd declared, nothing more. Now Polly was safe, and Leland realized the time for repayment was at hand. No one, not even he, could escape the debt of being born. And what a sad, beautiful, comical obligation it was. Leland was falling. Was it possible to pass and still be present? He wondered, almost idly. Just look at the old man in his front yard surviving centuries of weather and neglect. The tavern had been consumed, but the hearth remained, transformed from utilitarian appendage to centerpiece. August. Yes, he thought, it was possible. Behold, I show you a mystery. We shall not all sleep, but we shall all be changed, in a moment, in the twinkling of an eye, at the last trump. For the trumpet shall sound, and the dead shall be raised incorruptible, and we shall be changed. Evelyn. Pastor Vaughn looked up at the blue sky far above him, fractured by a veil of bubbles. Inch by inch and cell by cell, he felt his body hardening, ossifying, tempering. He was becoming a man of stone, funneling up from the water, reaching for heaven. He looked down and saw them all below, his weeping son and his mystified neighbors, his wife reaching into Manda Frank's dryer for a load of wash, and Manda herself aiming a spoon of applesauce into a tiny mouth. From high above, he saw Polly sputtering, clinging to an upturned, bobbing cow, reaching out for the hand of an officer she had never met, but would never forget. "My family," thought the man of stone. Strong and resolute, he would watch over them all, like the old man in his front yard, their sentinel and eternal guardian. For a glorious eternal second, Pastor Vaughn soared above them all. Then the cold Potomac insinuated itself into his mortar, and his stones, one by one, floated free. Chapter 29. The funeral took place on a fine spring day when the dogwoods were in bloom. Disease had wiped out many of the trees in neighboring counties, but Three Chimneys had escaped the catastrophe, and the arbor behind St. Barnabas flared pink and white. The docent had thrown the windows open, letting in the scent of Easter hyacinth and jonquils like clean laundry drying on a line. She remembered that Pastor Vaughn had often noted how many people died in the spring. They held on through a long, cold winter, he said, only to relax when the weather broke. Spring was his busiest time of year. Once again, strangers filled the pews of St. Barnabas. Because of the sensationalism of the pastor's end, newsmen and film crews returned one final time to record the town's observation of grief. Few congregants spoke to them now, however, for the loss of their beloved pastor had quieted them, as a serious playground accident will bring even the rowdiest children to heel. There was a sense that with Leland's passing, a piece of their common history was gone forever. His death was as one of the school street oaks cut down, or the war memorial demolished. It was the melancholy of not only a friend, but an irreplaceable artifact lost. And how were they to speak to strangers of that? The person with whom the press most wanted to converse remained stonily silent. Polly sat at the end of the first pew, but she felt as though she were sitting in the center of the church, with a brilliant spotlight shining upon her. Every face turned to watch her as she walked in. Every camera panned. Every reporter whispered into his microphone, "There goes the young woman for whom the pastor, Leland Vaughn, gave his life." As much as her mother and Mrs. Vaughn assured her that the pastor had died of a stroke, one that might have stolen him at any moment, Polly knew she was to blame. She remembered little of the actual event, the swift descent beneath the millstone of the cheese, and the sandy implosion as she hit bottom, the wrenching tug on her arm, and the feeling of flying as they shot back up to the surface. But at the last moment, just as Pastor Vaughn had thrust her to safety, she had opened her eyes and seen his face. He, too, had broken free of the water. She alone knew his face was not slack with stroke, as they told her, but rapturous and abandoned, like that of a convert surrendering to a higher power. Then he was sinking again, this time without her. Now, whenever she closed her eyes, it was his face she saw, and she was once more in the icy green bosom of the river, where all the blankets her mother piled on her and all the steaming cups of milk did nothing to warm her. To acknowledge the tragedy, Adams Brooks sent the vice president, who sat with his wife in the first row, nodding along with the ceremony. The vice president was a pious man who had himself considered divinity school before choosing law, and now Polly saw him unconsciously mouthing along with the officiant the Domine Refugium. "Lord, thou hast been our refuge from one generation to another." It was a habit that annoyed his wife, for she thought it presumptuous, in the manner of singing along at a concert others wanted to enjoy. She gently pressed her husband's knee, and he guiltily broke off before automatically joining in again at, "For we consume away at thy displeasure, and are afraid at thy wrathful indignation." Between Polly and the vice president sat her mother, August, and Mrs. Vaughn. Though Mrs. Vaughn had been asked to deliver the eulogy, she immediately deferred to her son, declaring herself altogether too shy to speak before a crowd. Everyone said how well Mrs. Vaughn was holding up. She had received the news of her husband's death with the external grace befitting a clergyman's wife. But inside,
1: She felt as if the convicts down by the riverbank had stolen into her house and cleaned her out. She walked the empty rooms, touching familiar objects suddenly impermanent. She couldn't even think of it as her house anymore, for the rectory belonged to the parish, and once Leland's replacement was found, she would need to leave. Surprisingly, the thought distressed her little, for without her husband or son, it could hardly be called home any longer. The night August delivered the news, he'd slept downstairs on the couch. She went alone up to bed and removed her makeup as always, tucked her hair under its net, and slid beneath the cold, clean sheets. The yellow circle of light from the bedside lamp fell upon her untouched biography of Rosalind Carter on the night table. Evelyn's eyes were too swollen with crying to read, but she was hours from sleep. Though she had never shared this feeling with Leland, for fear of a lecture, she had always held the pagan belief that if one of them should die without the opportunity to say goodbye, he or she would find a way to contact the other from the other side. So tonight, she closed her eyes and waited for a sign. She lay for a long time, listening for any message in the creaks of her old settling house, for a word in the wind at the window, for a dimming of the lights. She even listened to the pounding of her old weary heart, deciding that if it skipped a beat, that was Leland's farewell. But there was nothing. The room was as quiet and chilly as ever. The pictures remained straight. Nothing moved on her dressing table. At long last, she climbed out of bed, pulled on her white terry robe, and crept downstairs. August lay asleep on the sofa, under a thick down comforter, and she didn't have the heart to wake him. She walked instead to their old television set, a machine she had barely touched over the years, always content to let Leland or August turn it on for her. Now, she settled herself in Leland's chair and, with the television muted, randomly switched channels in the dark. Several years ago, August had requested they get cable, which none of them ever watched, but it comforted Evelyn tonight to have so many choices pass by. She watched snippets of movie reruns and infomercials. She learned she could have a tighter abdomen in just 10 days, or she would receive her money back. She understood now why men found this so addictive, for the world's passing by, summoned and dismissed with the push of a button, acted like a tranquilizer on her, and after a little while, she found herself growing sleepy. Evelyn rose to turn off the television, which had come to rest on one of the all-night news channels, but as she did so, the image on the screen held her transfixed. Sicily's Mount Etna was erupting again, read the newscaster, and as the grieving widow watched, fireworks of orange lava exploded high above the mountain and fell to earth in a shower of sparks.
2: "Behold, I show you a mystery," intoned the priest at the altar, reading a lesson from 1 Corinthians. "We shall not all sleep, but we shall all be changed in a moment, in the twinkling of an eye, at the last trump. For the trumpet shall sound, and the dead shall be raised incorruptible, and we shall be changed."
1: The officiant, an old friend of Leland's, and a bachelor who often spent his holidays with the Vaughan family, delivered the ceremony with great feeling, but everyone in the congregation felt him to be inferior in every way to their pastor. His voice was reedy. He looked down too much. It was difficult to put one's faith in a man who obviously used hairspray. He finished the lesson and motioned for August to rise and deliver the eulogy. Polly saw her mother's hand reach out to squeeze his. Dressed in his black wool suit, he looked more like his father than Polly had ever noticed before. She had sometimes wondered why he never became a priest like Leland and everyone else in his family, preferring to work the land than to read scripture or think about the universe. If one didn't have to declare allegiance to God, Polly thought, she might like to be up there, commanding devotion and offering comfort. Over August's shoulder, she saw a bronze plaque inscribed with the names of all those who had served St. Barnabas over the years. Pastor Vaughan's name hung suspended at the end, with this year's date as yet uncarved. There had never been a woman priest at St. Barnabas, noticed Polly, which now struck her as wrong. Who better than a woman, with her secret store of suffering, to understand the mysteries of the human condition? As August took the lectern, he looked out to Margaret. They had spent every evening together since they got home, and though no one spoke of it, Polly knew they had reached an understanding.
0: At the kitchen table, they went over property settlements and the minister's will. She saw her mother shake her head and heard her say, "Let it go. I almost lost something far more important." She knew they were talking about the farm and her, and she knew her mother had agreed to file Chapter 11 and take her chances. For Polly, it was comforting to have August back in their house, for it had taken her little time to realize that August, no less than his father, had saved her life. When she thought of Mr. March now, and the night in the woods, it was with the same cold and suffocating sensation as the river induced in her. She had been terrified her first day back at school, wondering what she would say to him. But her fears had been dispelled by a substitute in the form of the vice principal, a middle-aged woman who informed them that their previous instructor had been terminated for conduct unbecoming an educator. Polly stared straight ahead as the vice principal encouraged them to seek counseling to make sense of this troubling matter. She never looked at Polly directly, but Polly knew everyone was wondering what they had overlooked in their classmate that might be responsible for the destruction of two lives. After school, she rode her bike to his house. The driveway was empty when she arrived. The blinds were raised, as they never had been while he was in occupancy, giving the house a look of wide-eyed surprise, as if it, too, were caught off guard by all the unwanted attention. Polly parked her bike against the side of the house and peered through the pane of the front door. The living room was empty and swept clean. She saw the broom and dustpan propped in the far corner. She realized she'd never seen inside to know now what was missing. Did he have a sofa? A television? She walked the perimeter of the house, looking for any note or sign he might have left her. But there was nothing, not even a slip of paper in the trash can out back. Mr. March was gone forever, and she had no way of ever finding him again. She imagined him driving out of town, past the trees of School Street, which now wore dark purple ribbons on behalf of Pastor Vaughn, past the rectory, where friends and neighbors had heaped flowers on the Vaughn's doorstep. He would be driving west, into the interior of the country, where he would disappear like a lost tribe of one. If only she might have a last chance to tell him that despite everything, he was still the best teacher she ever had. She had wanted a lesson, and he made her live it. History was not something found in books, she now understood. It was alive and dangerous, and as much at work in the world as either God or the devil. She took her mother's hand as August started to speak.
2: "When the hospital gave us back my father's effects," said August, clearing his throat, "they said they found this in his jacket pocket."
0: He reached into his own blazer and removed a small square, which he placed upon the lectern. The congregation leaned forward and the camera lens zoomed.
2: "I don't know where he got it," said August. "I don't remember it ever being on the refrigerator at home. The writing is so small it's almost impossible to read, but the handwriting is so familiar, and the color of the parchment and the signatures at the bottom. Even if you couldn't read a single word, it would be instantly recognizable. When in the course of human events," he recited, "my father had in his possession, at the time of his death, a miniature facsimile of the Declaration of Independence."
0: When the nurse had handed it to him, August had held the document in his palm a very long time. As jealous as his father had been of Jefferson, he had chosen to carry around that man's finest hour, his hope for a new nation. August had walked downstairs to the hospital gift shop and bought a magnifying glass. Jefferson had pulled lines and ideas from other writers, but from old and tested ideas, he had combined them into something radical and new.
2: "In the same way, we may not stop to read every word of this document or think about the freedoms we live under," August continued, "so may we often fail to appreciate those who matter most to us. But like this document, which even in so reduced a form is instantly recognizable to every American, so should be the other self-evident truths in our lives. A child's smile, a father's sacrifice, the loving support of a community. Unlike Jefferson, my father was never a famous man. but I can think of no one who in his everyday life better exemplified the sort of citizen Jefferson wished every American might be. Jefferson believed our country to be infinitely perfectible. If it is not in our power to change our country, it is certainly possible to recognize the potential in ourselves. I know that's what my father would have wanted for us. I know it's what he struggled toward in his own life.
0: August fell silent and turned to the simple black coffin beside him. His father lay inside, rouged and coiffed back to a semblance of life. But August wanted to remember him fresh from the water, having given his life for Polly's. He slowly returned to the pew and took his seat between his mother and Margaret.
2: "Thank you, August," said the priest. "Before we commend our brother Leland to the ground, let us each take a moment of silent prayer."
0: Polly dutifully bowed her head along with everyone else and closed her eyes. She feared that here in church, as at home, with the darkness would come the chill of the river. But now, as she sat in quiet meditation, her mind turned to thoughts of all the young girls who had sat in her place over the years, and all those who would come after. Hundreds of girls, maybe thousands of girls, all with bowed heads and clasped hands, just like her own, yet each with her own personal history. Together they stood with their feet in the river, looking down through the cloudy water to their distant white toes, looking down the length of shore. Polly saw this was not the river of her recent tragedy, but rather the warm summer water of afternoons with Margaret spent looking for shark's teeth. For a swift, vertiginous instant, she had the sense of being caught in the grand current of all those who had come before and all those who would come after. She was but a palmful in the shining river, rushing past and feeding into something even larger, for God was like history, and history like God. Each might be small and large, individual and corporate at once. Behind her, the intrusive crinkle of plastic, magnified tenfold in the silence, interrupted her prayer. She tried to keep Pastor Vaughn's face before her and the majesty of the river, but the sound continued, like someone unwrapping piece after piece of candy, until finally she shifted in her seat and peered beneath half-closed lids to determine the source of the disturbance. In the back row by the door sat the Franks, Jake and Manda, Rose, and the seven babies. Dressed in their Sunday best, the boys in white jackets and pants, the girls in lacy white dresses with bows in their hair. It was the first time they had been out as a family, and the contrite community had greeted them like long-lost relations, for Pastor Vaughn's sake renewing their offers of help and food, and even the opportunity of a job closer to home for Jake. The babies smiled at all the attention, curious about the world outside of their several nurseries, and the women of St. Barnabas lifted them up and kissed them, humbled and grateful for a second chance. Once the service began, the children sat quietly in their car seats, intently watching the proceedings as if understanding every word. But it was nearing lunchtime, and their older sister Rose was fidgeting. To keep her quiet, Manda peeled back the film on slice after slice of American cheese and passed the singles over to her daughter. Polly had always marveled, along with Margaret, that her country would name such a processed and unnatural product after itself. Yet Hungry Rose, with a smile as if remembering the funniest of jokes, gleefully ate every individually wrapped, plastic little one of them. Acknowledgements. Great thanks to Fenton Nolan of Airwell Farm, who took a morning to teach this poor novelist how to milk a cow. Thanks also to his neighbors, Debbie and Garnett Smith of Edgewood, for opening their stables to me. Thanks to the Reverend Jack Souter, who gave me a glimpse into the life of the Episcopalian clergy, to Ricky Carroll for her amazing cheesemaking course, and to Bob and Mary Merriam for being such generous and gracious hosts the same weekend. Thanks to Tim Etheridge of the Virginia Cooperative Extension, and to Chuck Bowie of Fairview Beach Yacht Club. I would also like to thank my fabulous in-laws, John and Donna Redmond, for helping out with medical questions, and the staff of the University of Virginia NICU for allowing me to visit and take notes. As always, a million thanks to my friend and agent, Molly Friedrich, Thanks especially for giving us your bathtub. And to everyone at the Aaron Priest Agency. My family at Grove has been beyond supportive through the writing of the book. Thanks, Lauren and Dara and Deb and Judy and Eric and Charles and everyone else. Thanks, Morgan, for your unfailing support and creativity. And Elizabeth, I don't know what I would have done without you. Your suggestions were invaluable, as were your patience and generosity. I promise never to do it to you again. I would like to thank my many friends who endured talk of butterfat content and Jeffersonian arcana. Thanks especially to Dan Shmatanka, who has believed in me always, and my great friend David Conrad, who suffered my early drafts. Any book about family could not be possible without cannibalizing from one's own, and I need to thank my hysterically funny and always frank father, Gene Holman, for letting me use his classic forceps joke in this book. I would also like to thank my sister Shannon, the unwitting victim of that joke, for being such a good sport through my many years as a thoroughly rotten older sister. Thanks to my aunt, Marilyn Malone, who made the long car journeys with my mother and me, eating candy and offering help. But it was my mother, Jerry Workman, who so tirelessly drove and redrove me along the cheese route, who phoned local dairies for me, who took videos of marinas, and sat with me under the bellies of aircraft from Reagan National Airport. Mom, there are never enough words to thank you. And Sean, where to even start? I look forward to spending the rest of my life and raising our increasingly mammoth family with you.
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0: Blind and vision impaired individuals, as well as people with other disabilities, more often than not, are offered much needed invaluable resources, but are rarely asked or provided opportunities to be the helpers and serve as a beacon of hope for others of similar circumstance. Shards of Light, Voices of the Blind and Vision Impaired, is an initiative designed to showcase the talents of the visually impaired citizens of Virginia. Shards of Light speaks to the cracks of our lives and the light that floods in to illuminate the dark. It's about the lessons learned from these cracks, the emotions that mark their impact, and ultimately, the hope and strength that emboldens us to move onward. Furthermore, shards of light are our best attributes, our personal radiance. It is these golden rays of light that serves as a beacon and fills us with pride when shared with others. Art and creativity play a valuable role in boosting confidence and self-esteem and makes us feel more engaged and resilient. And when we create, we let others see through our eyes. Our goal is to identify individuals whose creative abilities are conducive to an audio access format, such as creative writing, musicians, singers, comedians, etc., and broadcast them on the air and internet through a partnership with Virginia Voice, an audio access service. For more information, contact Virginia Voice.
1: Hello and welcome to Newsday on the BBC World Service with Anne Soy in Nairobi and James Copnell in London.
2: Officials in Venezuela are reporting that at least 32 people have been killed after two earthquakes hit the country. And a state of emergency has been declared by the interim president. We'll be hearing from Caracas.
3: The movement was terribly horrifying, and I gotta tell you, in the 48 years of life that I have, it's the first time that I felt such a strong movement in the apartment. Everything was shaking. There was no safe place to be.
1: Western Europe has been facing a record-breaking heat wave. We'll speak to a former Italian minister about the importance of educating people around climate change.
4: And I'm Isaac Fannin in Vancouver. We'll talk about a stunning World Cup victory and historic qualification for the knockout stage for South Africa, all after the BBC World News.
5: BBC News with Govinda Gill. Two strong earthquakes have struck Venezuela in quick succession, killing at least 32 people and injuring more than 700 others. Some apartments in the capital, Caracas, have been reduced to rubble. The city's main airport has been severely damaged and is closed. Tony Frangia Mawad is a journalist in Caracas. He says the scale of the destruction started to become clear as communications came back online.
6: That's when I started to see the first reports that it was not just a minor movement like we tend to see sometimes in Caracas, but rather a big one, which we haven't seen since 1967. And that buildings, especially in north part of the city, I was in the southeast, had collapsed. Then we also saw the reports from La Guaira, which Delcy Rodriguez is now calling a zone of disaster. And it seems that tens of thousands of buildings have also collapsed in that area.
5: President Trump has had a fiery closed-door meeting with Republicans in the U.S. Senate. The Trump administration is asking Congress for an extra $88 billion for the Iran war effort. Howell Griffiths is in Washington with the details.
7: It was behind closed doors, but what we understand took place was raised voices shouting at some stage between the president and some Republican senators. Now, the backdrop to that is them supporting the Democrats in a measure that insists that the war is brought to an end and can only continue with congressional approval. President clearly not happy with that, and the lack of support for another measure that he wants on political change to voter registration here in America.
5: The price of crude oil has fallen below the level it was before the US and Israeli military conflict with Iran. A barrel of Brent crude, which had exceeded $110 at one stage, is now trading at $72. The price has fallen rapidly since the US and Iran announced a ceasefire deal last week. Here's our Asia business correspondent, Saranjana Tiwari.
8: Oil is really a supply and demand game. So as soon as that oil starts hitting the market or is expected to hit the market, we were expecting to see pressure on those prices

0: last week. Here's our Asia business correspondent, Saranjana Tiwari.
1: Oil is really a supply and demand game. So as soon as that oil starts hitting the market or is expected to hit the market, we were expecting to see pressure on those prices with them going down. We saw those global benchmarks back at pre-war levels. That means the lowest level since the end of February when those strikes happened. Now, it will take time for those oil shipments to reach their customers here in Asia. Analysts are expecting that will start to happen in about early August.
0: Russian state media say an oil depot in the southern region of Krasnodar has been set ablaze in a drone attack. A local official said it was caused by falling debris, a description often used in the event of a Ukrainian drone strike. The depot has been hit three times this month. It's not far from a major crossing into occupied Crimea. World news from the BBC. A record-breaking heat wave that's been affecting parts of Europe is expected to continue on Thursday. France's meteorological agency has warned again that temperatures will reach or exceed 40 Celsius in the centre and north of the country. Pierre-Antoine Denis is in the French town of Antibes.
2: This heat dome that has been standing itself over the western side of France is going to carry across the country. It's been staying over Paris as well for several days, and it is now going to go from the north into the eastern side of the country, meaning that cities like Strasbourg or Metz at the border with Germany are going to feel record temperatures again. We are also seeing now an orange warning for thunderstorms, so it also means they might bring a bit of a fresher air, but it could also mean very dangerous hours ahead.
0: Police in Hong Kong have arrested two booksellers suspected of selling material deemed to be seditious. Local media are reporting that one of the items was a biography of the jailed media mogul Jimmy Lai. In February, he was sentenced to 20 years in prison after being convicted for colluding with foreign forces. At the Men's Football World Cup, Mexico have made it three wins out of three by beating the Czech Republic 3-0. They'd already won Group A, whose runners-up are South Africa. They qualified for the knockout stages for the first time with a 1-0 win over South Korea. Earlier, Brazil and Morocco secured passage from Group C with victories over Scotland and Haiti, respectively, and Switzerland and co-host Canada both progress from Group B. One of the most intricately decorated parts of the Vatican is getting a multi-million dollar facelift using laser technology. The restoration project will clean up the 16th century frescoes and stucco reliefs attributed to the Renaissance master Raphael. BBC News.
3: Thank you for that news. Hello and welcome to Newsday on the BBC World Service. We're live in Nairobi with Anne Soy, in London with me, James Cocknell, and Isaac Fannin will join us from Vancouver from the World Cup, where Canada lost to Switzerland and are now set to play South Africa in LA. At this half hour, we're going to hear from the former Bafana Bafana captain, former captain of the South African national team, Dean Furman.
4: And we have the latest from Venezuela, where rescue efforts are underway after two tremors hit the country.
3: We'll also hear how people in Europe are coping with record high temperatures.
4: And in business, oil prices drop as tanker activity picks up on the Strait of Hormuz. Our business presenter, Saranjana Tiwari, will bring us the latest. And as ever, we'd love to hear your comments on any of the stories we have for you. Our text number is +44 77 86 20 50 85. Let's start this hour in Venezuela, and the acting president, Delcy Rodriguez, says that more than 30 people have died and 700 have been injured following two back-to-back earthquakes west of the capital, Caracas, measuring more than 7 on the scale of severity. President Rodriguez also declared a state of emergency following the natural disaster. Videos online show collapsed buildings and people running out onto the streets, with reports that tremors were felt as far away as the Colombian capital, Bogota. Train and metro services have been halted, and the main airport in Caracas is also closed. Schools have also been suspended for the remainder of the week.
3: Yeah, Venezuela was celebrating a national holiday at the time, so many people would have been at home when the quake struck in the early evening on Wednesday. There was also the possibility of damaging aftershocks or that buildings damaged by the quake might suddenly collapse.

0: So the authorities have advised people to evacuate their homes, meaning many have spent the night outdoors. Well, a short while ago, I spoke to journalist Luis Hernandez, who's in Caracas.
1: Well, at 6:04 p.m., I was at my apartment and I felt the first movement. I already received the report from the interim government presided by Delcy Rodriguez, which informed us that there were not only one earthquake, but two. One was located in Coro in the Falcón state, and that one had a strength of 7.2 in the Richter scale, and the second one was at the same time, simultaneously, at 7.5 in the scale of Richter, located in the state of Yaracuy, which is a state located almost 2.5 hours away from Caracas, the capital of the country.
0: Where you were, how big was the earthquake? Was there damage where you are, for example?
1: Yes, we have a structural damage in the building right now. We have to wait till tomorrow so that the authorities can come and tell us what is the action that we're going to have to take, because the movement was terribly horrifying. And I got to tell you, in the 48 years of life that I have, is the first time that I felt such a strong movement in the apartment. Everything was shaking. There was no safe place to be inside the apartment. So I grabbed my dog and I went downstairs as quickly as I could. Where I am right now, it's a place called Miravila, which is located almost 20 minutes from Caracas. But in Caracas, there are a lot of buildings that fell down completely. People that are buried in the structures, and the government is trying to get them out as soon as they can. But due to the whole difficulties that we have with the crisis, that is the economic crisis that is going on in the country right now, it's very difficult for us to assess the damage right now. I think that tomorrow we're going to have a sad scenario, because we're hearing that the death toll rises almost to 10,000 Venezuelans right now as we speak.
0: Wow. Is that what the government's saying, that it could be 10,000 people?
1: That's what they said in the first report. They don't say the number exactly, but that's what we're hearing from experts and all around the continent, because the earthquake was here in Venezuela, but it was felt in Colombia, Brazil, Dominican Republic, Aruba, and Curaçao.
0: Have there already been stories coming out of individuals, of people who lost their lives or who maybe escaped in a very miraculous way?
1: Well, right now, I work in a media outlet called Runrunes Web, and we have reports from a place called San Bernardino. There was a building there called Rita, and that building fell down completely. We have a reporter inside, and she's sending us images. Pretty sure that we're going to be able to have testimonies of people surviving, but we have people naming themselves or telling us their names so that we can identify them. And well, like in a matter of public service, let the families know that they're okay.
0: Give us a sense of what the mood is. I imagine a huge amount of shock and fear right now.
1: Yes. Well, we have a lot of power outages right now as we speak, and we have a lot of internet failures. So it's very difficult to gather the information. But the sense in the whole country, all around the states that we're being able to gather information, is that everyone is not in their apartments, not in their buildings, but in the lower floors, trying to escape from a possibility of maybe the building falling down. There was a declaration of the interim government officially that they say that now we are in a state of emergency. So tomorrow there are not going to be school classes. The work is going to be paralyzed. The cable cars, metro, rail, trains, everything is going to be halted because we have to prioritize the rescue operations that are going to go, that are going underway as we speak, and that probably tomorrow are going to increase, and they're going to be increasing by the hour, by the minute, because we have failed since 6:04 p.m. Caracas time, almost 25 replicas of the first earthquakes. So that's the situation. A lot of uncertainty, a lot of fear, because I don't think as a Venezuelan that we were prepared for this.
0: And just so I'm completely clear, that number of 10,000 people possibly dead, is that what experts are saying is likely, or is that what the government has already announced they believe to be the case?
1: They haven't announced an official number yet, the government, but that's what experts are saying, viewing the whole videos and the situation and how the buildings collapse with people. Today, 24th, is a holiday here in Caracas, and most of the people were in their houses, and because tomorrow it was supposed to be a normal day of working, everyone was just resting in their houses. And if due to the holiday that we had today, 24th of June, most of the people were in their houses. So it's, I think that that's a factor that is going to tomorrow become clearer for us. And probably they're going to issue an statement with an official number of deaths. But as we know, and it's been for 27 years like that, the numbers that the government says, they're probably going to be lower than the real ones, because that's the way they handle things.
0: The journalist Luis Hernandez in Caracas, a lot to talk about numbers, how many have died. The authorities have confirmed at least 32 deaths so far. Luis there was talking about experts predicting that there could be as many as 10,000. No way of knowing for sure now if that is going to be the case or not. But I think there's a sense that this has been an extremely devastating disaster, and the real scale of it will probably only become apparent in the next few hours and days. I'm also just looking at a news flash quoting the US Secretary of State Marco Rubio to saying that the US is immediately deploying rescuers to Venezuela after this double earthquake.
2: An unprecedented heatwave affecting much of Western Europe in the last couple of days has seen a series of all-time high temperatures. More than 90 million people are grappling with the punishing temperatures, with records being broken in France, Spain and Britain, and now red alerts have been raised for Italy. Policymakers are striving to come up with solutions to mitigate the impact of this devastatingly disruptive heatwave and further heatwaves to come as global warming continues to impact the world. Well, I have been speaking to Lorenzo Fieramonti, who was education minister in Italy, and he made the study of climate change mandatory in Italian schools in 2020, becoming the first country to do so. I began by asking what advice he would give to the present-day policymakers as the impact from climate warming begins to be felt more seriously in Europe.
3: What we're experiencing now in Europe is evidence that climate change is not only real beyond any doubt, but it's also the most pressing emergency that our generation is facing. So I think governments should put, and not only governments, governments and the private sector should put all their efforts, all the resources into finding ways to first mitigate the impacts and also to help our societies adapt. It is sad to see that they're not doing this. It is sad to see that many governments are still denying the fact that climate change is happening and it's caused by our industrial development. And this is really derailing our possibilities to really live a good life in Europe as well, not just in the global south. And also our possibilities for economic development are being seriously, seriously challenged.
2: You talk about those climate change deniers, and I wonder, this is a topic that's controversial in some cases, as you rightly put it there. Introducing it in schools, wouldn't that just talk more controversy about it?
3: We need exactly the opposite. This shouldn't be controversial. The fact that it's controversial tells us how fundamentally corrupt is our political system. And the fact that we introduced it in schools was precisely to make sure that at least future generations will not doubt about it. We cannot afford to have unscientific approaches in political leadership, in decision making, and so on and so forth. So having schools explain to students not only what climate change is, but also what can be done in terms of shifting towards renewable energy, embracing regenerative agriculture, how our daily habits influence the ecosystems, is fundamental to build a new generation. The problem is that we cannot afford for them to become the new leaders. We need to impact the leaders of today. And I think I would put, you know, like I would put it on all of us to try and make sure that current politicians understand how serious the challenge is and adopt all possible measures. Let me put it very simply. I find it obscene that we invest trillions of dollars to send people to Mars when we're not doing enough to save the only beautiful planet we have.
2: And talking of the mitigation, Europe's cities are very much built up, and there have been criticisms, especially during this heat wave, that the buildings and infrastructure are at best ill-designed to cope with such high temperatures. What is your advice now to policymakers, given that these buildings have existed in some cases even for generations? So what happens now in terms of mitigation?
3: Look, our research shows, this is research that comes from decades ago, that the quickest way to make sure that our urban spaces are livable, our cities are livable, is to invest in urban reforestation and urban forestation. That means having planting trees everywhere, covering buildings with green infrastructure, putting solar panels and solar heaters on all our rooftops. This is something that should be rolled out as a matter of urgency, as an international crisis. And it could be done easily and cheaply because none of these technologies, especially the natural resources, the plants and the trees, are particularly expensive. The only problem is that it takes time. Trees cannot grow quickly. So we need to also plan for future forestation of our urban spaces. Some cities have started doing that and are showing that greening our public spaces, our urban spaces, is not only good to lower temperatures, to make our cities more livable, but it also adds well-being and improves the quality of life of citizens.
2: Lorenzo Fieramonti there, former education minister in Italy, who made the study of climate change mandatory in Italian schools in 2020.
0: This is Newsday on the BBC World Service, 20 minutes past the hour. You're listening to Anne in Nairobi, James in London, and Isaac in Vancouver at the World Cup.
4: Yes, welcome to Granville Island, which is a peninsula just off of downtown Vancouver. It's a pretty big tourist destination, and believe it or not, where we are bringing you this programme from is usually a parking lot, but for the World Cup it has been turned into a watch party, so there's a massive screen at the front of this place. We are under the Granville Bridge. You can see the metalwork and the girders of the bridge. It's a pretty spectacular view, and earlier on this place was packed to the rafters, full of fans who had come here to watch Mexico get a 3-0 win against Czech Republic to make it three wins from three for the co-hosts and seal their place in Mexico for the knockout games, at least the round of 32 and round of 16 if they get there. Canada were unfortunately for them unable to do the same. They lost earlier on in the day here in Vancouver 2-1 to Switzerland, which means they will play South Africa on Sunday in the round of 32. South Africa got an absolutely sensational result. Against all odds, they beat South Korea 1-0 to jump from the bottom of Group A to second place and book that date with Canada. And let's speak to former Bafana Bafana captain Dean Furman, who joins me on the line. Dean, many South Africans will have gone to bed expecting absolutely nothing from the Bafana Bafana, and they were woken up with a pleasant surprise, right?
5: Absolutely. I mean, the thing about Bafana Bafana, and it was the same when I was playing, we always live in hope, and there's always a big performance, and when it all clicks and all comes together, we are a very, very dangerous team. And I think our biggest disappointment, certainly with the opening game, was that we just didn't show who we were. I had friends over here in the UK messaging me saying, what's going on with Bafana? What are they all about? And I was like, come on, guys. All we want to see, all we want to show the world is what we're about. And last night, that's exactly what we did. And I couldn't be prouder of the boys.
4: It's such a huge, huge moment for them. And I know that their manager, Hugo Bruce, he got a lot of criticism because against Mexico, they looked all at sea. They were, and granted, Mexico have shown that they're a really, really good team. But it was a really, really poor performance. And I know that many South Africans expected a lot more from the team in that opening game. So how do you think he's turned things around from that opening game to now?
5: Yeah, that Mexico game just had just was a bit of a disaster, unfortunately. I think we set up defensively, and that just goes against our DNA as Bafana Bafana. We're not a defensive team. We will never, ever play in a low block that Ghana did so successfully against England. That is just not our style. And it looked like we were too cautious. And unfortunately, the occasion probably got to some of the players. Speaking to Ronwyn Williams after the game, it was up to him and to boost the mood in the camp, because as you can imagine, it was incredibly deflated after that, after the opening game. But what a turnaround. I mean, to go and get the draw in the second game, to give ourselves a glimmer of hope in this final game. And like I say, when we've got that little bit of hope and we can turn on a performance like we did against South Korea, anything's possible, and I'm just so, so proud.
4: And now, you know, Canada on Sunday in Los Angeles, obviously that is a pretty, pretty huge game. How are you thinking that one goes?
5: Well, it's great. We're full of confidence now. We really are. And I know exactly how that mood in camp will be. They'll be singing, they'll be dancing. And that's what we want to take into the game. We want to take that Bafana Bafana style, that freedom, that expression, that imagination. And I think that's what the nation wanted. That's what we wanted to see. And we wanted an attacking lineup. We wanted Apollos to start. We wanted Mofokeng to start. And with those boys on the pitch, we're an exciting, expansive team, and I'm hoping that that's exactly what we go for against Canada. If it's an open game, we're dangerous, and we'll go in as probably as underdogs, but certainly with a huge opportunity to go and advance into the next round.
4: Yeah, it'll be fascinating to see whether South Africa can continue this magical run. Their first ever qualification out of a group stage at a World Cup. Dean Furman, always great chatting to you. That's Bafana Bafana captain Dean Furman. There was also success for another African side. Morocco were pushed all the way by Haiti. 4-2 that one finished. Haiti going ahead twice in that one, but Morocco getting a 4-2 win. Unfortunately for them, though, they were unable to finish top of their group because Brazil absolutely smashed Scotland 3-0 to finish top of the group, and the Scots will be hoping for a favour from some of the other countries. We're going to talk a little bit about the Curaçao Ivory Coast game a little bit later on in the programme, guys.
2: Many thanks, Isaac. Let's head to business now, and a major chip maker in the US has posted revenue well above expectations, helping concerns over the red hot AI rally that has pushed global stocks to record highs. Our business presenter Suranjana Tiwari has that story. Welcome back, Suranjana. There's been quite a bit of reaction in Asia over this. Tell us more.
6: That's right. Asia stocks are higher after Micron posted those profit and revenue results, which were well above expectations. Micron, of course, is an American company, but it's a big memory chip maker. Those are the types of chips that are used in data centers, powering things like AI, our apps, essentially all of our devices. And the reason that Asia stocks have responded so positively is because Asia is also home to a lot of memory chip makers. Companies like SK Hynix and Samsung as well. And so that's why we're seeing those gains in this part of the world. And this really is an indication that perhaps the AI rally is legitimate, and it's supported by a keen investment and demand for these types of memory chips.
2: So what does this tell us about whether all the AI investment are a boon or a bust?
6: Well, that's the big question. There's many people saying that, many analysts also saying that all this investment, it's not only inflationary for prices around the world because so much money is being poured into these stock markets rather than the products themselves because the chip makers just can't make the chips fast enough. And so there are questions, as there was with the dot-com bubble as well, whether this is a boom or a bubble. Now, we're constantly getting indications, you know, results like Micron's, that it is indeed legitimate, but it's going to take many years for the chips to be made, those data centers to be run, and for companies to apply the type of artificial intelligence that's being talked about before we'll see any sort of productivity gain. So it's almost like making an investment on the future that is going to take quite some time to be realised.
2: Many thanks for that, Suranjana Tiwari. And you have been sending us your messages on some of the stories we are covering. Alusan Mara in Kono says, my sympathy for the victims of the earthquake in Venezuela. May their souls rest in peace. James, have you seen any other texts?
0: Yeah, we're talking about the extreme heat wave in Western Europe. Martin Manuel Ugol in Juba, South Sudan, says it's a serious challenge and it needs urgent attention as soon as possible. 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
1: We'll talk about a heatwave in Western Europe and speak to the sister of a famous Lebanese conservationist who was killed in an Israeli airstrike last week.
0: And Newsday's Isaac Fanin is in Vancouver, Canada for the World Cup, and he will be looking ahead to Ivory Coast's game with Curaçao. But first, this news.
2: BBC News with Govinda Gill. Two strong earthquakes have struck Venezuela in quick succession, killing at least 32 people and injuring more than 700 others. The interim president, Delcy Rodriguez, has declared a state of emergency. President Trump has had a fiery closed-door meeting with Republicans in the US Senate, where he confronted senators over a vote on Tuesday rebuking him over the Iran war. Mr. Trump told reporters after leaving the meeting that he does not like a few people. The price of crude oil has fallen below the level it was at before the US-Israeli war on Iran. A barrel of Brent crude is now trading at $72, down from a high of $110. Russian state media is reporting that an oil depot in the southern region of Krasnodar has been set ablaze in a drone attack. The depot has been hit three times this month. A heatwave that's been afflicting parts of Europe is set to continue on Thursday. The European Trade Union Confederation has called on the European Union to enact measures to give workers a right to take cooling breaks on hot days. Police in Hong Kong have arrested two booksellers suspected of selling material deemed to be seditious. Local media are reporting that one of the items was a biography of the jailed media mogul Jimmy Lai. One of the most intricately decorated parts of the Vatican is getting a multi-million dollar facelift using laser technology. The project will clean up 16th century frescoes and stucco reliefs attributed to the Renaissance master Raphael. At the World Cup, Mexico have made it three wins out of three after beating the Czech Republic 3-0 in front of a raucous home crowd. They'd already won Group A, whose runners-up are South Africa. That's the latest BBC News.
0: Many thanks for that summary. Hello and welcome to Newsday on the BBC World Service. We are live in London with James Copnall and here in Nairobi with me, Anne Soy.
1: For the next half hour, we're going to hear about how the heat wave, record-breaking heat wave, is affecting people in several parts of Western Europe.
0: We'll also hear from the sister of a renowned Lebanese environmentalist who was killed following an airstrike.
1: And Newsday's Isaac Fanin is in Vancouver following all the World Cup action. This half hour, we're going to look ahead to a big game, Ivory Coast against Curaçao.
0: Now, the heat wave in Europe is having an effect on many aspects of life, from melted train tracks to school closures, and the discomfort is likely to continue. In France, their meteorological agency says that has warned that temperatures will again hit 40 degrees Celsius. In reaction to the heat, many events have been cancelled and parts of France have banned the sale of alcohol for any remaining outdoor events for health reasons. Let's now speak to a folk musician in the south of France, J.P. Kallio, who's originally from Finland, but has settled at a village there, which is just outside Dijon, for the last 3 years with his French partner. Welcome to the program. First, tell us about how you're coping with these extreme temperatures.
3: Yeah, with a lot of difficulty. It is pretty extreme, and like you're gonna have to adjust your daytime schedule completely differently. And like our city or our town hall give us permission to, for example, make noise earlier in the day than usually. Because usually there's a noise limitation, but you can make kind of like, you know, cut the grass and all that sort of stuff between 8 a.m. to 7 p.m. And now that time has changed from 5:30 a.m. to 9:30 p.m. so that you can get like a little window before it gets hot here. And when the sun comes up, kind of after 10 and 11 o'clock, you just kind of go inside. Like it's dangerous to be outside.
0: Dangerous to be outside. And I imagine that is also having an impact on your music. You usually have a big music festival near you around this time, La Fête de la Musique, that was cancelled. Tell us about that. How is it affecting livelihoods there?
3: Well, absolutely. For musicians, like, it's been a disaster of, well, like last weekend was the Festival of Music, and there was events all around France cancelled. And it is one of, in here in France, it's for the musicians, it's one of the, it's kind of the guaranteed day that you will have some work no matter what. And pretty much all of the events were cancelled. And but understandably so, because, I mean, it's, you know, a lot of those are outdoor events, and, you know, especially, you know, there was a, in the city next to us, Tournu, there was supposed to be an event at 12 o'clock in the afternoon outside in the town square. That would have been just impossible, both for the musicians and for the audience. So you kind of understand that, you know, you know, these are extreme conditions, and you gotta do what you gotta do.
0: Do you know for how long these cancellations will last? And are you making those decisions as the artists, or is this advice from the authorities?
3: Well, it's pretty much advice from the authorities at the moment. And I think, like, as long as we stay in the red zone, yeah, those outdoor events, they're definitely being cancelled. And, you know, again, I go back to the same thing, and understandably so, because, I mean, it's hard to explain to people who haven't experienced this. When you go outside, and it's just like, it's just insane heat that hits your skin straight away. So everybody has this idea of a nice hot weather in Spain beside the sea, but, you know, we're inland, you know, Central Europe. So even the wind is hot here. So it's understandably so.
0: It's hard to imagine. Even the wind is hot. Yeah. And just on a personal note as well, you have elderly in-laws near you in their 70s. How are they faring?
3: Yeah, like my partner's parents are early 70s, and like we call them twice a day. They're about a half an hour away from us, but we call them twice a day, make sure that they're okay. But I mean, they're survivors. They've been through this a long time before. But I mean, it's tough for them. It's tough for people of that generation as well, in the sense that, like, they lived through a lot of things here, but this is, like, unprecedented. Like, nobody's seen it to this extent. Like, the last heat wave, which was in 2003, that was, like, a really, really brutal, that was in August. Now we're in June, and this is the second heat wave we already have this year. So, you know, God knows what's coming up for the next couple of months as well, you know?
0: Yeah, that's what we've been hearing from many of the speakers we've heard here on the program, that it's coming early in the summer, and so Nobody knows what to expect later. Many thanks for speaking to us, JP Kallio, speaking to us from Dijon, from just outside Dijon in France.
1: In Lebanon, tributes continue to be paid to the acclaimed conservationist Mouna Khalil. Khalil, the founder of a sea turtle sanctuary on Lebanon's southern coast, died last week after sustaining severe injuries in an Israeli strike on her beachside home in the village of Al-Mansouri near the city of Tyre. She was 76. For well over two decades, she had dedicated her life to protecting endangered loggerhead and green sea turtles, transforming her home into a conservation hub known as the Orange House Project. Volunteers and visitors from around the world travelled there to learn about marine conservation and help protect one of the Eastern Mediterranean's most important nesting beaches for turtles. With the family preparing to lay her to rest this Friday, we spoke a short while ago to her older sister, Amal Khalil, to reflect on Mouna's life and legacy. I began by asking Amal how she and the family were coping.
4: We're coping very well because the support, the very positive and strong support for Mouna's cause and the way she has gone, and for us, it is flattering, but yet, when we look at it, we see the impact of what she has left behind, which makes us very proud, and this is what's keeping us going. And we want to do something for her and everything she wanted, and ask us to do as she is. She said, you bury me in Sur, and you bury me near the sea, where I always loved to be. And the legacy she left is really tremendous. The way the young people, the people who were working with her, the support, people from all over the world, it's overwhelming. And and really beautiful. And I'm so happy that all of us feel that Mona had a message always with what she was doing, not only conserving society and conserving people and doing all this. It was a mission to open the eyes of the people in the region because of the ongoing war for the last 55 years. And she and me as a family, we have suffered because we belong to this part and we have property there that has been for hundreds of years in one family from one generation to the other. And we kept it because of our link to this land, the sea, the nature. We are peasants by nature, peasants. We love what we are born to enjoy. So Mona يعني carried away this, you know, with all what she insisted with her courage to be there. And we always told her, it's dangerous. She said, why should I fear? I know this country, which is supposed to be our neighbor, knows about who is fighting, who is not fighting, who carries arms, who looks after the trees. And I have never been before felt in danger. Why should I feel now? But really, all of us feel that it has never been like that before. Never. The cruelty has never been the same. So that was our fear as a family for her.
1: And tragically, that fear was realized.
4: Was realized. Yeah. And it's unfortunately was realized the same day when she was talking to me. I was in Dubai and she said, sister, for her, I'm like a guardian angel to her. I know I have always been this kind of support. And sometimes I used to feel she's like my daughter. So one of my daughters, she's very close. And she will say to me what she will not say to anyone. And at the same time, she can crush me. Yani, we had this very strong bond that whatever comes from Mona or comes from me does not separate us. I told her, Mona, is there a way you can leave? She said, listen, sister, I have made up my mind. Nobody's going to hit me. But unfortunately, today is different. All the drones are roaming around my house and my room. The supporters, Hawi, who is with Mona, also in the kitchen standing, she can see the drones going down, you know, the small things that take photos. She said, but I wonder why they are so close. And after 20 minutes, the house, her side of the house was totally blown. The house, the two floors are rubble. God's power. She was, by the force of the blow, she has been blown out from a certain door that, of course, she had all the injuries she had.
1: Yeah. So a tragic death. Could you perhaps just end by telling us about her life, about what the world should remember about your sister?
4: I want to tell the world the lesson all of us have from Mona. She was a person devoted to nature, to humanity, to kindness. And she always, when we sit and talk, she tells me, Amal, why don't people see that also we can work together and not fight? Why wars? Why gains? Why money? Why power? Why all this? It can be done with love, with sharing, with having humanity as a model. And what for all this? She is a person that always cared for younger people because of our situation the last 55 years of, you know, continual as interval wars. Our younger generation lost their touch with the soil, with the weather, with the mountains. And, you know, you lose interest because you have priorities. So there's a lot of neglect, and we have very corrupt people around that can, they can use all kinds of resources, natural resources, for their gains. She fought with these people. She tried to keep the beach as pure as possible, to keep those animals that are so rare. Fortunately, they're coming to Lebanon. So people were coming from everywhere to see that. And it's amazing. It's amazing. People talk about the South in a different way, yeah, not with words of war. So words that, of love, words of nature, words of kindness.
1: Amal Khalil there reflecting on her late sister Munna Khalil, who was killed in Israeli airstrike last week.
0: You're listening to Newsday on the BBC World Service with me, Anso, in Nairobi, and James Copnall in London. A reminder now of the main headlines this hour. Many are feared dead and hundreds injured in Venezuela after two strong earthquakes within less than a minute of each other. The interim president has declared a state of emergency. And President Trump has had a fiery closed-door meeting with Republican senators over the Iran war, just as his administration asked Congress for an extra $88 billion. And five-time champions Brazil and co-hosts Mexico have swept into the knockout stages, the round of 32 of the World Cup, with emphatic wins. Another co-host, Canada, has also qualified.
1: Right, just after quarter to the hour here on Newsday, let's speak to our sports presenter, Isaac Fannin, in Vancouver for the World Cup. And, well, it was a pretty dramatic Wednesday, wasn't it?
5: Yeah, indeed. Anne mentioned some of the stories from Wednesday just before. But yeah, we started here in Vancouver. We were at Canada's match against Switzerland. Really, really big moment for Canadian football. If they had gotten the win against Switzerland, they would have remained in Vancouver for their round of 32 match. Unfortunately for them, though, the Swiss came in and ruined the party, scoring two goals to one victory over Canada, which means that Switzerland will stay in Vancouver, Canada will travel to Los Angeles. In the other game, Bosnia and Herzegovina got a 3-1 win over Qatar, which means that Bosnia are just going to be looking over their shoulder, hoping that they have done enough to be one of the best third place teams to get through into that round of 32. Remember, eight of the third place teams will qualify for the knockout phases out of the 12 groups. Then we saw Haiti, I'm not sure if you watched this one, James, but the Haiti-Morocco game was maybe the game of the tournament. It was fantastic. Did you see it?
1: Yeah, back and forth, goals, drama, own goals, bangers from outside the box. Had a bit of everything, didn't it?
5: It did, yeah. Wilson Isidore's strike from outside the box to put Haiti 2-1 up. Maybe the goal of the World Cup so far, an absolute banger, which would have made the Haiti fans so happy. But unfortunately for them, Morocco showing their strength, they came out 4-2 winners. Unfortunately for them, though, they could not finish top of their group. That honour goes to Brazil. They beat Scotland 3-0. Scots having a nervous weight over their shoulders to hope that they are one of the best third place teams. And then we saw South Africa beat Korea to go from last place in Group A to second. They will be behind Mexico, who finished top of the group with a 3-0 win over the Czech Republic.
1: Yeah, and coming up, could be a historic day for Curaçao on Thursday.
5: Yeah, what a story this is. They lost their first game 7-1 to Germany, but they scored their first goal. Then they got a point against Ecuador, and if they can get a win against Ivory Coast, then they will qualify for the knockout phases at their first go-around at the World Cup. The smallest country to play at a World Cup. It's an extraordinary story. They're going to be playing Ivory Coast in Philadelphia, and the BBC's John Bennett and Lee James have been there to look ahead to the big game.
6: Yes, welcome to Philadelphia. It all comes down to this then for Ivory Coast. Can they get through the group stage for the first time in their history? John Bennett is with me. We're both going to be watching this game, John. Cannot wait, because if you think back, this golden generation they've had in the past, the Didier Drogbas, the Yaya Touré, Solomon Kalous, they couldn't get out of the group stage. They've got a great chance now.
1: It's incredible. There have been so many heartaches. I've witnessed many of them. I remember in Fortaleza in Brazil, they were taking on Greece with an opportunity to get through, and they conceded in the 93rd minute to Greece, lost that game. And you're right to see Drogba and the Touré brothers not being able to achieve it. And now this group of players, arguably, less heralded. Yes, there are some big names, but they're not the legendary figures like the Touré brothers and Drogba. So I went to the Ivory Coast camp yesterday, had a chat with some of the players, and I said to Evan Gesson, one of the forwards in the team, this is your chance to make history. How big is this?
7: Yes, but I think we just focus on what we have to do about this game. As you said, we really close to go through the next step. We have a lot of qualities in this team. I mean, after the game against Germany, there were a lot of disappointing. Because when we watched the game again, we could do better, at least reach the draw.
1: Yeah, disappointing, but good performances. Can you take a lot from the performances so far you've achieved at this World Cup?
7: I don't like to say you learn when you lose, but I think we learned a little bit because we faced a great team and then we performed really well. So I think we have to keep the good things we did during this game and use it for the next games.
6: Huge chance, isn't it, for these players, John, to really make their mark in history. I saw their last game against Germany, thought they played very well, took the lead, but there was the comeback from Germany once they'd made their substitutions and some missed opportunities. Simone Adingra in particular, John, they can't afford to miss those chances.
1: Yeah, and I thought in the first game against Ecuador they played really well, maybe rode their luck when Ecuador hit the woodwork a couple of times in the first half, but then I thought deserved the win. And you're right, against Germany they should have won that game. How Adingra missed that opportunity at the other end. They can't afford any mistakes like that against Curaçao.
6: Because this group is going to be tight. We know Germany have got top spot and they're going to be going through, but who goes through with them? There is an opportunity, John, for the smallest nation here at the World Cup, for Curaçao. We've been to see some of their fans, haven't we?
1: I have got to say, Lee, I said to you before we came to Philadelphia, I don't know how many fans Curaçao will have, but we bumped into lots of them.
6: Yeah, they were in the market area here in Philadelphia. It's a great place to get some food and hang out, and the blue wave, as they're known, of Curaçao fans were there. So how confident are they can make progress?
8: It's a dream. We're the smallest country ever, the oldest coach ever. We lost big to Germany, of course, 7-1. We scored our first goal. We got our first point the second game. So normally the third game we would win. That makes the travel complete, right?
1: What's the excitement like back home on the island? What are you hearing from the people back home?
8: It's crazy. Everybody, after the game, everybody was on the streets. Cars, horn, and fireworks, everything.
9: The whole island is closed, yeah. Everything. All the shops, supermarkets, everything is closed.
6: Did you ever believe you'd be in this position,
10: though,
6: with a chance now in this game against Ivory Coast?
10: No, we never. I mean, we were hoping, and I've been rooting for it, but never expected to get this far. And to be so successful now, it's fabulous. I mean, look around. There's so many people wearing the Curaçao shirts.
6: Well, listening to that, John, it's going to be no problem for them.
1: I love the fact that they've got a big fan base here when there are only 150,000 people on the island. So, they're going to have lots of support. And I think the neutrals will be supporting them because it's a great story. As the fan said, smallest nation playing here, oldest coach. They could cause an upset against Ivory Coast.
6: They were encouraging us to go and visit Curaçao.
1: It sounded lovely. I mean, I'm not sure I could afford the ticket, but it sounded nice.
6: Well, are they going to get the job done, though? Ultimately, do you think Ivory Coast will be going through?
1: Ultimately, I think Ivory Coast have got more quality. I love watching them, actually, at the Africa Cup of Nations earlier this year. I think they've got momentum after that. And, yeah, I think Ivory Coast, in the end, will get through.
6: So that is the situation then in Philadelphia. Will we see history for Ivory Coast here?
5: Yeah, John Bennett and Lee James there. And earlier on, I spoke to Curaçao FA President Gilbert Martina, who's been reflecting on his country's fortunes at this World Cup.
11: The qualification meant so much to us for the smallest nation. And so Germany was a great opponent. And I think the first game against Germany was for us a great experience and a great lesson. And we also managed to score our first goal ever in a World Cup. which led that to a great, great, great sense of pride and also a sense of winning, although you lost with 7-1. There were even jokes that Germany has won from two countries with 7-1. The other country was Brazil. The island was cheering and celebrating, although we lost 7-1. So that was a great experience. And I think due to that, you saw it at the second game, that we had to gain results. The team played much better defensively than the first game, which we succeed to acquire our first point ever also at the World Cup, which was a huge success, which gives hope for tomorrow, for the game, for a win that we will qualify as the first island of the Caribbean for the first time to the second round of the World Cup. That's the journey and the feeling and the energy that we are thriving right now. First qualification, first goal, first point, and now hopefully the first win that gives us that pass to the second round.
5: Yeah, they say that these things come in threes, don't they? So, you know, against Ivory Coast, who knows, maybe you can get that win. And what would it mean to the country to get a win at the World Cup?
11: I can assure you, it will be like we have won the finals. It will be widely celebrated. People will get totally, totally crazy. I think the government will declare that day as an official holiday. No, that will be something you can't imagine what the impact of that will be. That will be huge. That will be huge because, as I said, that will be another record. And we're not out there to make records. We're out there just to play and to have results. But it will be the first island of the Caribbean that has advanced to the second round of the World Cup, because the other three islands, Jamaica, Trinidad and Tobago, and Haiti, although they participated, Haiti twice, and Jamaica and Trinidad and Tobago once, none of those islands has passed the first round. So not only Curaçao, but also for CONCACAF, it will be a great, great honor if Curaçao can succeed tomorrow to have a win, which will mean our pass to the second round, which will be huge, huge, huge, huge, huge for the islands.
5: I wanted to ask you as well, after you got your first point, King Willem Alexander came and celebrated with you guys in the dressing room, and he paid tribute to your goalkeeper, who had an incredible game. What was that like?
11: Oh, that was so nice. If you have the king, the queen, and the princess coming all down to the players to play tribute to them, and especially with the goalkeeper who was man of the match, it was a sense of pride, a sense of recognition, and a sense of belonging, because the Kingdom of the Netherlands has three countries, the Netherlands, Aruba, St. Martin, Curaçao, and the other three smaller islands. But they gave a sense of belonging together. And the king and the queen did that marvelously. First they went to the game of the Netherlands, and then afterwards they went to the game to Curaçao. And the way they celebrated with the team of Curaçao in the room was typical Curaçao. That's how we celebrate on the island. So that was very nice to see that trend all over the world.
5: Will they be joining you if you kind of can get a win against Ivory Coast?
11: They haven't said anything yet, but I think it will definitely open a door for them to say, hey, let's consider this because it's something, I think, even greater than qualifying.
5: Yeah, that is Gilbert Martina. I wonder, guys, whether the King and Queen of the Netherlands will be joining them for a second party. What do you think?
1: Look, I used to live in Ivory Coast. I can say with complete confidence that there'll be no celebrating Curaçao. Ivory Coast are going to win this one easily, aren't they, Isaac?
2: I am with James on this one, Isaac.
5: Hey, football is a funny, funny game, and you know what? I wouldn't rule them out. You know, if they can get a good start, then who knows what a story that would be, though, if Curaçao can make it to the knockouts.
1: Guess we know what we'll be leading with tomorrow morning, Isaac, right? If that happens.
5: Indeed, yes, indeed.
1: But that is about it for this edition of Newsday from Isaac in Vancouver, Anne in Nairobi, and me, James, in London. Thanks very much indeed for your company over the last 3 hours. Bye bye.

0: 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You'll hear Ray Charles, Aretha Franklin, Sam Cooke, Sam and Dave, The Temptations, Motown, Stax Records, and much more. 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

0: this is the BBC World Service with Katie Razzle and Roz Atkins. 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
1: This week on The Media Show, we're looking back on a tumultuous week in British politics as Sir Keir Starmer resigns, paving the way for a new Prime Minister.
0: The former Mayor of Greater Manchester, Andy Burnham, is the frontrunner. So what do we know of his media strategy in his most recent job? And how will he fare with the infamous group of Westminster journalists known as the Lobby?
1: Also on the programme, we're joined by the New York Times reporter who moved to Lagos to find the romance scammers who tricked his mum. He's now written a book about the experience and how he persuaded some of them to talk.
0: And why smart glasses have become the driver of a whole new genre of social media content, and the shop workers who say they're being ritually humiliated because of it.
1: It's all coming up on The Media Show on the BBC World Service after the news.
2: BBC News with Govinda Gill. Two strong earthquakes have struck Venezuela in quick succession, killing at least 32 people. The interim president, Delcy Rodriguez, has declared a state of emergency, and the United States has offered to send help. Some apartments in the Venezuelan capital, Caracas, have been reduced to rubble. The city's main airport has been severely damaged and is closed. Will Grant has more details.
3: The Interior Minister, Diosdado Cabello, has told many people to stay outside their buildings for fear of gas leaks, and gas has been switched off to some parts of the city. This is still an emerging picture. It's not clear just how many people could have been caught in those buildings, but certainly emergency services will be working through the night to try and reach them in what is a very, very serious seismic event.
2: The price of crude oil has fallen below the level it was at before the US and Israeli war with Iran. A barrel of Brent crude, which had exceeded $110 at one stage, is now trading at about $72. The price has fallen rapidly since the US and Iran announced a ceasefire deal last week. Oil tankers that were stuck in the Strait of Hormuz are now moving again. But our Asia business correspondent, Saranjana Tiwari, says some challenges remain.
4: It will take some time. There will be some maintenance involved to be able to get the oil supplies flowing completely and globally as well. And then there is an issue of things like storage and how much countries have actually adapted to what's been happening over the past few months. Some countries will have found new markets for their oil supply. It might not be coming from the Strait of Hormuz anyway.
2: Police in Hong Kong have arrested two booksellers suspected of selling material deemed to be seditious. Local media are reporting one of the items was a biography of the jailed media mogul Jimmy Lai. In February, he was sentenced to 20 years in prison after being convicted for colluding with foreign forces under a strict national security law imposed by Beijing. Letitia Wong is the owner of an independent bookshop in Hong Kong. She says conditions are difficult.
5: We try our best to avoid self-censorship, but of course we can't say we don't do it at all. We believe that books are open and liberal by nature, and until the government says we cannot sell them, we shouldn't, for whatever reason, criminalize them on our own.
2: Russian state media say an oil depot in the southern region of Krasnodar has been set ablaze in a drone attack. A local official said it was caused by falling debris, a description often used in the event of a Ukrainian drone strike. The depot has been hit.

0: Russian state media say an oil depot in the southern region of Krasnodar has been set ablaze in a drone attack. A local official said it was caused by falling debris, a description often used in the event of a Ukrainian drone strike. The depot has been hit three times this month. It's not far from a major crossing into occupied Crimea. World news from the BBC. A record-breaking heatwave is continuing for another day in parts of Western Europe. Forecasters in France have again warned that temperatures will reach or exceed 40 degrees Celsius in the centre and north of the country. Pierre-Antoine Denis is in the French town of Antibes.
1: We've seen a rise in admission in hospitals in the last 24 hours or so, and also a rise in emergency calls. And also the health minister in France pleading to the people last night on national television, telling everyone, do take care of your loved ones, take care of your neighbours, look after each other. It's so important that we don't let the isolated people and vulnerable people alone in this time of need.
0: Anti-corruption officials in Sri Lanka have arrested the son of a former justice minister. Rakitha Rajapaksa has been accused of accepting a large bribe to use his influence to try to secure the release of a suspected major drug dealer. At the time, his father was Minister of Justice and Prison Reforms. The suspected drugs dealer remains in custody. At the Men's Football World Cup, Mexico have made it 3 wins out of 3 by beating the Czech Republic 3-0. They'd already won Group A, whose runners-up are South Africa. They qualified for the knockout stages for the first time with a 1-0 win over South Korea. Earlier, Brazil and Morocco both won to secure passage from Group C, and Switzerland and co-host Canada have qualified from Group B. One of the most intricately decorated parts of the Vatican is getting a multi-million dollar facelift using laser technology. The restoration project will clean up 16th century frescoes and stucco reliefs attributed to the Renaissance master Raphael. The biblical scenes and botanical motifs have deteriorated, having had layers of animal glues and waxes applied to them over the years. BBC News.
2: Welcome to The Explanation from the BBC World Service. 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
3: This week on The Media Show, as Keir Starmer resigns, what do we know of the media strategy of his likely successor?
4: We're finding out how smart glasses have become the driver of a whole new genre of social media content, and why shop workers say they're being ritually humiliated because of it.
3: And we're joined by the New York Times reporter who moved to Lagos to find the romance scammers who tricked his mum.
4: It's been a tumultuous time in UK politics as Keir Starmer resigns, paving the way for a new prime minister.
3: Andy Burnham is the front runner. So what do we know of his approach to the press, bearing in mind that critics of Keir Starmer said his media strategy was a disaster?
4: A journalist who's followed Burnham for years during his time as mayor of Greater Manchester is Yoshi Herman, the founder and editor of The Mill.
5: I think my first memory is that he was just much more available to the media than I expected when I started covering him. I started The Mill 6 years ago, and he was just very available for interviews, for, you know, he spoke to a lot of podcasts. He seemed to understand social media and new media much better than most politicians. He's got a kind of natural style on social media. He would go and speak to loads of different podcasts with tiny audiences. He clearly was very comfortable speaking to the media in a way that, you know, some other politicians who you cover are clearly not.
3: And has that changed, or as his profile has gone up and up, has he started to pick and choose a bit more?
5: I started to see, I think, a more prickly side to Burnham, a slightly more defensive side. He's very good when people are loving him and when people are praising him. And I think that's why he likes doing so many podcasts and public events, because he really thrives off it. A small example, but, you know, I wrote a story about him recently, a profile for The Mill. And, you know, another journalist asked him about it, a journalist called Alva Ray from The New Statesman, asked him about a few of the points I'd made. And he immediately became defensive, apparently. You know, he described me as, like, not sympathetic. And it made me think, yeah, you know, he's a little bit thin-skinned.

0: important for someone who's such a kind of competent and high quality political operator in other ways. So that's a potential weakness, I think.
1: And Yoshi, hello, it's Katie in the studio here with Roz. Just to continue with you, you mentioned, of course, that he does do a lot of podcasts and programmes. He says yes a lot. I hate to bring in the Trump word, but actually that is something that lots of people say about Donald Trump, that he is very accessible to the media in the way that Joe Biden wasn't. Do you, knowing Andy Burnham as you do, would you expect him to continue to say yes as Prime Minister or not, if he does become Prime Minister indeed?
0: I think he'll do more of those kind of media appearances than someone like Keir Starmer was, because he's good at them, frankly. When he's on his message and when he feels comfortable, he's a really good media communicator. You know, perhaps the best we've had since, you know, Tony Blair, you know, maybe David Cameron, but he feels very at ease in those kind of conversations. I think the test will be when things start to slightly turn, when there are some negative stories. I mean, the difference of the media environment of Greater Manchester, where there's maybe three or four journalists who are regularly covering Burnham, to, you know, number 10, where he's got the entire lobby pack. You're talking, I don't know, 150 journalists or something who are kind of living in a building 300 metres away and all writing about you all the time, all trying to catch you out. I think it's going to be very different, and I'm going to be really interested to see whether he becomes defensive and more closed off, or whether he continues to engage in the same way that he has done it in Manchester.
2: One last question, Yoshi, about social media. Of course, all politicians have had to be thinking about this for a good while now, but Andy Burnham uses it more than most. How do you assess how he's used that to communicate with the people he served as mayor?
0: I think he's exceptionally good at social media. I mean, there are some moments where you're up at night and you see Andy Burnham's responded to a, you know, a random person on X. When I say a random person, someone who's not even kind of asking him a question, he's sort of found someone done a viral tweet about him. There are times I think, wow, that's a little bit over the top. Like, you shouldn't be sucked in that easily. But on the whole, he's a natural. He's got that kind of style of like replying to people. He uses emojis, he uses the lingo of social media. He feels like he speaks the social media language. And I'm interested to see whether he carries that on. I mean, presumably he can't be that open and that casual on social media when he's in number 10, but he's actually pretty good at social media. And it's kind of been part of his charm and his appeal, I think.
2: The Union for Shop Workers in the UK has claimed that the filming of staff in shops has become an epidemic.
1: Footage filmed on phones and smart glasses is being uploaded to social media. It's a whole new genre of content, and Usdaw says that amounts to a ritual humiliation of its members.
2: Well, before we speak to their representative, let's hear first from a retail worker who himself has experienced being filmed for social media. He didn't want his name made public, but you may know the person who filmed him.
3: It was a normal weekday morning, about mid-morning. I'm standing at the till like I normally do, and one of the customers comes in and she says, "I've seen you on a video." And I had no idea what she was talking about. Now what's happened is a celebrity has been in once before, and they came in again, and it was just a perfectly normal transaction, nothing remarkable. But working backwards, they've got these... apparently there are glasses you can get that have cameras in it. And they have filmed the entire thing from them coming in to going out again.
1: And you've been a little bit coy about who this celebrity is.
3: Mm.
1: But they are all over social media.
3: It's in the public domain, yeah.
1: Who is it?
3: It's Michael Barrymore.
1: And some smart glasses, as they're called, some have a light that turns on when filming. So I suppose it might have been assumed you knew it was happening. Did you notice a light?
3: No, I didn't.
1: Were you asked permission before or after filming?
3: No.
1: What do you make of him turning you into content on his channels?
3: I wasn't particularly bothered. I mean, I suppose I was mildly irritated that, you know, I hadn't been asked. But mildly. And presumably, you know, if you have numerous social media accounts, I understand you can make quite a lot of money out of it. And, you know, that may be happening.
2: Well, that's a conversation we recorded earlier in the week. And as we heard referenced there, as you may or may not know, the former TV presenter Michael Barrymore has reinvented himself as a social media sensation. He has more than 4 million followers on TikTok and YouTube combined. And his content largely features him vlogging his day, often picking up unusual snacks and sweets from shops, chatting with passers-by and staff. Here's one clip from a video from last month about his double munchie run.
4: Then I went down the road to Marks and Spencer because I really wanted to try these fruit trays with sauces. I got both flavours, berry and citrus. I also got this hazelnut cookie, and then I went to pay.
5: Hello.
6: Hi.
5: You all right?
6: Yeah, that's £11.
5: Thank you. Very reasonable.
1: It's making me hungry. I don't know what it's going to be said by Jane Olport, though, because she's the national officer for the shop workers union, Usdaw, and the shop worker that we heard from earlier is also a member of that union. Welcome to the media show, Jane. Tell me first your reaction to what your member told you about what had happened to him.
7: Well, this came to light at our conference earlier this year. What became apparent was that this is an increasing problem for our members within Stars. The range from young people going in and playing pranks and filming our members and then putting them onto social media. But there's also really concerning ones where maybe the customer is disgruntled about something that's happened, and then they either film there and then while they're confronting the shop worker and upload it in order to embarrass the retailer.
1: And what are your biggest concerns about this? I know you were talking about it being an epidemic, which is quite a big word, but what are your biggest concerns?
7: Well, For several years now, Usdaw has been campaigning against abuse, violence and harassment towards retail workers. And we believe that recording without consent violates their privacy.
2: Hi, Jane. It's Ross here in the studio with Katie. I just wanted to dig into that last point that you made there, because some people might say, well, we all film things during our day-to-day life, some of which might also film people we don't know in the street or on the beach or wherever we might be, and we might post some of that on social media, and that's not against the law. So I just want to understand what your organisation would like the law to be.
7: Well, at the moment, as you say, Ross, it's the public are allowed to film in stores because they are a public place, but unless it's prohibited. So what we're working with employers to do is to maybe put some signage up in the stores to say that filming is prohibited, because this can have a massive impact on our members' mental health.
2: So bearing in mind that point, what would you say to someone like Michael Barrymore, who doesn't appear to be provoking difficult interactions? He's merely documenting the interactions he's having within shops. What would you say to him? Would you say, please stop this?
7: Well, I would say, look, just take 5 minutes before you do the filming to go into the store, explain to the staff what you're intending to do, and ask them if they mind starring in there and in his video. And I suspect that some of them, quite a number of them, won't mind at all. As our member identified, he wasn't unduly concerned about it. Mm-hmm. But it's just, well, I think it's just common courtesy as well to ask.
2: And Jane, I should say at this point that we did invite Michael Barrymore onto the show today, and I've also approached him for comment, but we've not heard back.
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2: Thank you for joining us on the BBC World Service.
1: We've all heard about scammers who pose as romantic admirers online to defraud people. Now, the New York Times reporter Carlos Barragan has written a book about them called The Yahoo Boys, Real Life with the Love Scammers of Lagos.
2: And that title comes from the first generation of scammers who used Yahoo email accounts. I've been talking to Carlos about his investigation and his personal reason for starting it.
8: So my mom divorced my father. They divorced in 2004, and she struggled finding a stable partner until in 2015, I told her, why don't you join Tinder? And she did, and she met this American soldier, a beautiful man living in Syria, who was posted there. But from the beginning, it sounded very off. after a few weeks, my mom was saying that she was already in love with Brian, this American soldier. And Brian was telling my mom he wanted to move to Spain to live with her, which was striking because they've been talking for maybe a few weeks. And I would say that the alarms went off when Brian sent a message to my mom saying, I'm going to send some gold bars I found in Syria in a terrorist stash. And with the money we get from the gold bars, we're going to buy a house and we're going to start a new life together. By then, my mom had already bought two rings, one for her, one for Brian. So you can imagine how invested she was in it. And I started doing some research and I found that this was the playbook of a Roman scam, the American soldier scam. And I knew it was going to take hard evidence to convince my mom. So I traced the IP email address. Obviously, Brian was not in Syria. And I proved to my mom that he was in Lagos, Nigeria, where he was sending the emails from.
2: And then you decided to actually see if you could locate the people behind these scams.
8: I was curious to know the person behind this scam. I wanted to meet Brian, the real Brian, the Nigerian guy who had scammed my mom. So I went to Lagos. At the beginning, I wanted to locate Brian. Obviously, I didn't. Otherwise, I think I would have made a Netflix documentary with him. But then I wanted to understand both the reasons why these young men were doing these kind of scams in Lagos and what they knew about our society that were that let them get money from our elderly.
2: But to do that, you first of all have to find them, and presumably they're not advertising where they are.
8: Well, I hired a local journalist who later became kind of like my partner for the book, Bukola Omosheni, and he's from a community in Lagos, Ikotun, a very poor community. And thanks to him, I talked to more than 50 scammers in Lagos, and I decided to follow the lives of four of them. At the beginning, they were very suspicious of me. They thought I might be an FBI agent or, you know.
2: I mean, you could understand why.
8: I could understand why, definitely. But they kept seeing me show up in Lagos. There was no reason for me to ask them about their lives if I was a police officer, if I was an FBI agent, but I was very keen on understanding the lives behind the scams as well, the socioeconomic conditions that drove them. And, you know, I was pretty struck. I was very struck by what I found, the kind of people who were behind the scams. I was imagining something more sophisticated than what I saw.
2: What were the ethical considerations you were having to go through as you went about your journalism? Because you must have been tempted to tell the police about them. You must have been tempted to tell their victims about them. Did you do either?
8: Well, for sure not the police, because these were my subjects and they were trusting me their stories. So as a reporter, my ethical guidelines are that I protect my sources. It was harder with the victims because sometimes they were scamming people in real time. And I thought if I just told them, in the case of Chibuke, for example, he's a young scammer in Lagos. He's scamming an Irish woman. And for 4 years, he gets 80,000 euros from her. And she is losing everything. And at times I thought, what if I just tell her? Of course, as a reporter, you cannot be a participant. And it's a hard choice. But if I told the victims, why would the scammers share their stories with me?
2: Did you have any concerns as you wrote the book, though, that in your efforts to humanise those carrying out these crimes, that you were in some way giving the impression there was a justification for it?
8: Totally. I think I had to walk a very fine line throughout the book. At the beginning, I was scared that I was going to fall into the stereotype of the so-called Nigerian scammer, as if there is something particularly Nigerian about this scam, when actually it's not, and this scam also happens in other parts of the world. But after spending so much time with them, you know, it's only normal that you create a a familiar bond with them. I started laughing with them at their jokes. And when those things started happening, I felt I had to connect with the victims. I need to step out because I wanted to humanize both sides, not just one side.
2: When you were laughing with them, were there sometimes you thought, no, I shouldn't be doing this, or I've gone too far here, or I'm outside of where I want to be?
8: Well, these guys lie for a living, and some of them were pretty manipulative. And I realized how easy it was to get into their world of lies and fabrications. Mm-hmm. And certainly a few times I laughed one of the jokes or the way they scam people. And then suddenly after the interview, I would think, why am I laughing with them? And I guess that it was also a reflection on how these boys are able to convince people of what they are doing.
2: Did they try and get money out of you?
8: Of course, but we always told them the same thing, that I would never pay for access or testimony. And we lost many good stories because of that, because sometimes scammers had amazing stories, but they would only share them with us if we paid.
2: That was Carlos Barragán, author of The Yahoo Boys and also a New York Times reporter.
1: Those of you in the UK will know that BBC Radio 4 has been a fixture of long-wave radio for decades. And those of you outside of the UK may even have heard of it, because the signal travels many, many miles.
2: But on Saturday the 27th of June, that ends, because the BBC is ending the long-wave transmission. The transmitter stations are being closed down. And to mark the end of an era, we were joined by broadcast historian Jeffrey Barinski.
9: Well, long wave, as the name implies, is very long waves. In the case of the Droitwich transmitter carrying Radio 4, it's 1,500 metres, just shy of a mile. And the unique property of these long waves is that they can travel very long distances. They bend round the earth quite easily. And if you have enough power in the transmitter, and that often means a lot of power, 500 kilowatts in the case of Droitwich, 500 one-bar fires, and a very big aerial, 200 metres high, 700 feet, and a lot of wire to launch those long waves, you need big aerials, they can reach a long distance. And the BBC started broadcasting, in fact, from Daventry in 1925, when BBC stood for the British Broadcasting Company, before it became the corporation. Then in 1934, they moved to Droitwich, which they chose carefully as a good site near the centre of the kingdom, so that one station could cover the entire country.
2: So you had these incredibly powerful masts able to broadcast hundreds of miles away. For the people very close to those masts, presumably they must have been getting exceptional reception.
9: Well, it could be an embarrassment at times. It wasn't unknown if you had for rusty drain pipes or fences, or there are even stories, which should be true, about people's fillings working as crude radio receivers and, picking up the radio if you're near the transmitter, whether it's Droitwich Long Wave or Brookman's Park Medium Wave or one of the others.
2: So you'd have had Radio 4 coming out of your drain pipe?
9: Yes.
10: Perhaps. Or your mouth.
9: Or even your mouth. That was really embarrassing. I've read about it.
10: Can it be true?
9: Is more than urban myth, I reckon.
2: Interesting. And you've got a long-wave radio with you here on the media show table, a beautiful thing. For people listening, just describe it to us, please.
9: It's made by Murphy in 1969, when in Japan, they weren't making them in England anymore. And it is about, well, I don't know, 10 inches wide, portable with a handle, two knobs on the front, one for volume, one for tuning.
2: And I can just make out the knobs on the top. VHS, and then you've got an S for shortwave, L for long wave,
9: and M for medium wave.
2: And there's a car on the far right button there.
9: So that you can plug a car radio aerial into it and use it in your car, in theory.
10: That's a story
9: for another day.
1: And what does the BBC say about why it's shutting these transmitters down?
9: Right, it's the BBC doesn't actually own its transmitters. In 1997, the whole transmitter network was privatised. The BBC does not own the transmitters that are sending that out to you. The BBC buys transmission as a service from a private company and pays the company a certain amount to keep each transmitter running. I'm not privy to commercial details on this. And the BBC has decided that it's no longer worth paying for that company to keep the Droitwich transmitter running. There's no reason, you know, if it wanted to pay the money and the will was there, yes, of course it could do it.
1: And I should just say that the BBC said the long wave infrastructure is owned and operated by a third party who have advised us the platform is now coming to an end, the end of its life as a technology. Continuing would require significant investment to replace ageing equipment and sustain a platform now used by a very small proportion of listeners. And it says no programmes will be lost as a result.
9: That sounds realistic.
2: And I'm curious, I'm not going to do an actual test here, but if you were to turn on your long-wave radio here, or is it, let's imagine next week when everything's been turned off and went along, would you find anything to listen to at all now the BBC's not
9: using
2: it?
9: Well, there are five countries still broadcasting on long-wave, all in Europe and Asia. America never used long-wave.
2: This is a very difficult pub quiz question, isn't
9: it? I had to look it up. Algeria, Mongolia, Morocco, Poland and Romania. You stand a fair chance of getting Poland or Romania with a good radio. This one wouldn't get it. It's really not up to it. Mm-hmm. You'd need a decent aerial and a good radio. But it's possible. The long waves can cover vast distances.
1: Thank you so much. That's Jeffrey Borinsky with his fabulous radio.
2: And the switching off of long wave brings to an end this edition of The Media Show. Thank you for both of us. Bye-bye.
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0: Coming up on The Happy Pod, we are marking World Refugee Day. We will be bringing you some extraordinary stories of people who have fled their homes in search of safety and have thrived despite their difficult beginnings, including the woman bringing Syrian cheese to the north of England, Australia's first mayor from sub-Saharan Africa, and the hairdresser who started her business in a refugee camp. All of that and more uplifting stories after this news summary.
1: BBC News with Govinda Gill. Many people are feared dead and hundreds injured in Venezuela after two powerful earthquakes struck in quick succession. Several buildings collapsed in the capital, Caracas. A state of emergency has been declared. The price of crude oil has fallen to pre-war levels, trading at about $72. During the US and Israeli military conflict with Iran, a barrel of Brent crude cost more than $110 at one stage. Russian state media is reporting that an oil depot in the southern region of Krasnodar has been set ablaze in a drone attack. The depot has been hit three times this month. As a heat wave in Western Europe continues into a second day, trade unions have called on the European Union to give workers the right to take cooling breaks on hot days. In parts of France, temperatures of over 40 degrees Celsius are expected. Police in Hong Kong have arrested two booksellers accused of selling material deemed to be seditious. One of the items is reported to be a biography of the jailed media mogul Jimmy Lai. Anti-corruption officials in Sri Lanka have arrested the son of a former justice minister. Rakitha Rajapaksa has been accused of accepting bribes in return for his influence in trying to secure the release of a suspected major drug dealer. At the World Cup, Mexico have made it three wins out of three after beating the Czech Republic 3-0 in front of a raucous home crowd. They'd already won Group A, whose runners-up are South Africa. The Vatican has announced a restoration project for the 16th century frescoes and stucco reliefs attributed to the Renaissance master Raphael. The cleanup at one of the most intricately decorated parts of the Vatican will use laser technology. The work will take 5 years. BBC News.
0: This is the Happy Pod from the BBC World Service. I'm Holly Gibbs, and in this special edition, we are marking World Refugee Day. We'll be bringing you some extraordinary stories of people who have fled their homes in search of safety and have thrived despite their difficult beginnings. I'm joined by Tam Patachako, a BBC journalist who's recently joined our team. Tam, tell us why this episode is particularly relevant to you.
2: Well, I was actually born in a refugee camp. I lived in Nyarugusu, which is one of the biggest refugee camps in the world, according to the UN, and I lived there for the first 8 years of my life. We all used to listen to the radio, and one of the most popular radio stations that we used to listen to was BBC Swahili. For the first 8 years of my life, I just thought the BBC was a Tanzanian broadcasting channel. And so to be sitting here today, it's kind of like a full circle moment for me.
0: And for those listening, can you describe what the camp looked like?
2: Well, Nyarugusu is, you know, in the middle of the savannas in West Tanzania. So whenever I close my eyes, the first thing I can see is the red soil. You know, everything is red, from the mud brick houses to the thatched roofs. And I can actually almost smell the ripe fruit. We had mango trees on every single corner. You know, at night, it was so beautiful because we didn't have street lights. And so each night, you would have a full set of stars in the sky. And it was honestly something I took for granted, but whenever I close my eyes and picture Nyarugusu once again, those are the first things that come to mind. It wasn't perfect, but it was beautiful for what it was.
0: You've painted quite a happy picture there, but for some people, they might imagine a refugee camp to be quite a scary place.
2: The thing that you have to understand is that refugee camp was one big family. Everyone there was from the same part of the DRC. We all were basically somewhat related. We all spoke the same language, we all ate the same food, and we all had just each other to help each other out. And yes, it was in the middle of a savannah, so at night, under that starry sky I mentioned, you do also get to hear wolves howling in the distance, and sometimes you would hear them outside of your house sniffing. But it was a beautiful place, because we had each other.
0: And as you say, you moved here 17 years ago. What is your first memory of arriving to England?
2: The first thing was how cold it was. And Yeah, it's shocking that I'm talking about how bad the English weather was, but that is genuinely the first thing I can remember when I came off the plane was the hairs on my body kind of just rose because I felt so cold. And bearing in mind, this was in the middle of spring in 2009. So for the first couple of days after we arrived in England, we were in a small hotel in South London. And every single morning, we would be given breakfast, and it was a full English breakfast, and it was baked beans. I wanted something that reminded me of Tanzania again. I wanted something that was comforting, something that I'd been used to for the first 8 years of my life.
0: Well, that brings us onto our first story of Razan Alsous, who fled Syria and moved to Yorkshire in the north of England. Like Tam, she wanted a taste of home and now runs a cheese business.
3: So what makes the squeaky cheese different from other cheeses? We coagulate the milk first, then cook it. And this is where the character of the cheese is developed, and you will have the sounds of squeakiness when you eat it.
0: Razan told us what gave her the idea.
4: So I had my residency within a month, but for my husband, it took him around 2 years. So basically, after a year searching for a job and no one hired me or were interested in hiring me, I just thought I need to do something. And I started to think about how to become a self-employed. I came across different ideas until I spotted once that halloumi was seasonal product in supermarket. At the same time, I loved the milk in the UK. And from this point, the idea start to sparkle, and I start to think about how about making halloumi cheese. I applied for startup loan, and we managed with this £2,500 to find secondhand equipment not being made to make cheese. Here where my husband's support, because he's an engineer, he managed to change the usage of this equipment to make cheese. And after 4 months, we had the first award, which was the World Cheese Award. So we arrived to the UK in 2012. 2013, when I start to think about my business idea. And in 2014, when we had the approval, that was in June. And by like October time, we had the recognition.
0: In fact, Razan was so successful that by 2017, she needed to expand her business with a new factory. And in recognition of her achievements, it was opened by a member of the British royal family, Princess Anne. Razan proudly showed her around in front of TV cameras and press photographers. Razan says the business has also helped her feel part of her new community.
4: The local people were really, really amazing and supportive. Whenever I told anyone about my business idea, they were always amazed. They loved what I'm doing or what I'm planning to do. And I've got still friends since day one, when I remember when I was telling them, oh, you know what, I'm thinking of doing this and that and starting this business. They were very supportive, and I'm friends with them until today. I went back to Syria last Christmas after the regime has been collapsed, after 14 years being away. And the first impression, I was very sad to see how Damascus became. But you know what? Again, you just go to the old places which you loved in the past. You start to memorize your childhood. And the most amazing part, when I took my children, I start to tell them the story about each place. And I love to see Syria or Damascus from my kids' point of view, because they've looked at it from British perspective, because they grown up in here. So they looked at it in different angle, and I loved that view. I loved to see it from different angles, and I found how humans are just the same, but being in different locations will act in different way.
0: Razan Alsous there, and listening to that, Tam, is there anything that you relate to?
2: One of the things that really struck out to me was what she said towards the end. She talked about how she took her children back to Syria. I've never had the sort of like opportunity to go back to Tanzania or to Nyarugusu to kind of see what it was like. And I always kind of like wonder, you know, what sort of different memories would I unlock if I were to go back? I mentioned earlier that I can remember certain like smells and sort of like the atmosphere. But that only scratches the surface, right? Imagine how many more memories I would unlock if I actually went there and I could actually smell those things in person. It's beautiful, that sort of connection that she wants her children to have with where she came from. And I don't know, maybe in the future I might go back there with my own children.
0: So then you came to the UK. How did that happen?
2: Well, I'm going to tell you how it happened from the perspective of an eight-year-old. From what I remember, one day my mother told me that we would be moving to a country called the UK. I remember like one of the first few things me and my brothers did is that we got out a little atlas and we sort of started to kind of like search where the UK was on the map. And then we found it. It's like, you know, somewhere in Northern Europe and, you know, really far away. I was kind of just thinking, we're just going to go on a little trip somewhere, you know, to some faraway country where it snows and there's ice and there's all these mystical things. I didn't really have any sense of a notion of, you know, migrating to a different country.
0: That brings us on to Mohammed Semra, who fled Sudan with his mother and six siblings. He moved to Australia at the age of three and, aged just 27, has become the country's first mayor from sub-Saharan Africa.
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6: On behalf of the city of Melbourne, I welcome you all, especially those becoming Australian citizens today.
7: Congratulations. So when we came to Australia, we were lucky that we had strong support. But withstanding, my mum had a lot of barriers, right? There was a language barrier. There was an employment barrier, obviously. And so she struggled immensely because the Sudanese community wasn't as established as it is now. But my mum has shown immense courage, leadership and compassion. And, you know, she helps out wherever she can. Growing up as a visibly African, you know, visibly different person of colour, it did come with its challenges. You know, I faced a lot of instances of racism. You know, Australia is one of the most diverse places in the world, but, you know, that's not represented in our leaders. And so I joined my local youth advisory committee in my local council. I joined debating at my school. I joined leadership team, became school captain. You know, I volunteered in different spaces, and I began to see that decisions are being made for the community without the community being there.
6: Young people like me aren't supposed to run for office. Vote for our community, vote for change, vote one Mohammed Semra.
7: And I decided to put my hands up, and I put my hands up initially as a statement that young people are ready to lead, but also to encourage others to do the same, because you can't be what you can't see. I ran in 2020 during COVID. And I lost because you couldn't door knock, you couldn't letterbox. And I kept forgetting that no one really knew who I was. It was a public statement that my community didn't want me to represent them. And I told myself I was never going to run for politics again. And I'm never going to get elected with a name like Mohammed. I'm never going to get elected being obviously visibly African. Come 2023, I get invited to a business leaders lunch with President Barack Obama. And when I went there, Obama had spoken about how he lost his first congressional race. I had left that conference saying to myself that I owed it to myself, I owed it to my community to give it another shot.
6: Hey guys, my name is Mohammed Semra. I'm currently running as an independent for the upcoming Melbourne City Council elections.
7: So come 2024, the campaign elections were approaching and I had backed myself and said, you know, the mission is still the same. There are challenges facing our community. There are national debates that aren't depicting our community in a positive light.
8: I hereby declare Mohammed Semra as elected councillor.
6: Hey guys, Mohammed Semra here. Just got sworn into Melbourne City Council with my wonderful councillors.
7: Then, you know, I got elected as a councillor and 6 months ago I was elected mayor.
6: Before I put up my hands for this role, I sat with three questions. Can I do it? Should I do it? And will Melbourne be better off for it? The answer is yes.
7: And the first mayor for sub-Saharan Africa in Australia.
9: We don't really see people that look like us in higher places. That's really important.
10: African mums, they always point him out and say, this is Mohammed, he's the mayor, he's a role model.
11: I wish I was in high school seeing that my mayor looked like me and looked like one of my brothers, because it means that now opens a door that maybe I didn't even know was available to me.
7: And I get so many young people that come up to me, you know, from refugee backgrounds, from migrant backgrounds, or young people more broadly, that tell me that they want to run in the future, that they want to be a part of shaping decisions.
0: Mohamed Semra. You're listening to The Happy Pod. Tam, what's one of your favourite childhood memories?
2: Oh gosh, there's so many. But one of my favourites is after church on Sundays, basically one family had a projector and that kind of served as like a cinema for us. In front of that projector, our eyes would kind of just be glued there watching Hollywood films and some locally made films as well. And this love of films actually translated even after we moved to the UK. One of the first things that me and my brothers did is that we bought ourselves a camera. Obviously, it's not going to be winning awards anytime soon, but it was something that we love to do as a family and as brothers, is to make our own low-budget films.
0: Well, that brings us nicely on to Leo Ajkic. After fleeing from Bosnia, he started posting videos online of rappers that he'd met.
12: I grew up very liberal. I'm like what you call a mixed kid. Half of my family side is considered Croats and Catholics, even though they're not religious. Same with the other side. They are Bosnians and Muslims, but they are not religious. So very liberal. When we proper had to move to Norway, it was when it became a three-headed war. Especially in my region, it happened a conflict between Croats and Bosnians. Most of Bosnians, we flee to the neighboring countries because you want to go back home. At the end of the war, my father went to Croatia, but there was this paramilitary group who came to our house in Croatia. I wanted to maybe take my father back to Bosnia and put him in a camp or just kill him. I don't know how he made it, but suddenly he was in Norway. It's not like jobs are waiting for you and the jobs people don't want are waiting for you. So I'm still today, I know how important education is, but I couldn't see it, you know? So that motivated me maybe to follow my dreams and do something else. What I see in common in many countries is this third culture. So hip-hop culture was very important because it's like being poor. It's one of the few cultures that it could be an advantage. I started hip-hop like just helping my friends as a youth to achieve their goals because we didn't have so much other things to do. Something we was doing became so popular that people started liking us. Same like today with Instagram. We did our own culture and our culture became so popular that the established things like we have a BBC here, it's called NRK, they needed to be a part of that culture because they need to show the reality and show the youths and not just push music and culture that the grown-ups before us liked. I always felt like a guest, but one day you have to stop. You have to become like, this is my house. I used to grow up in Norway like, this doesn't concern you. No, don't tell them nothing. You are not Norwegian. You don't even vote. It doesn't matter. Your vote doesn't even count. That's a wrong way of thinking. And I'm TV personality. That's my number one. Number two is management. And I don't want to leave that because I'm working with people who are like me 20 years ago. Foreigners, artists, people who... It's more than just a song in a contract. It's like we want to go somewhere. We want to show something. Because when you do something wrong, you get reminded that you are maybe Muslim, you are Bosnian, you are, oh, no reason he does wrong. He's this and he's that. But when you do fine things and good things, they claim you. And also it's important to me to not be like, I was 50-50, now I'm 60-40. No, I'm 100-100. I'm 100% Bosnian and I'm also 100% part of Norway.
0: I Am From Bergen, produced by Leo Ajkic. Tam, there must have been things that you've changed about yourself over the last 17 years.
2: Well, one of the things I noticed when I moved to the UK is the different types of hairstyles that people have. So when I lived in Yaragusu, in our culture, men are not really supposed to have hair past a certain length. And so as a child, whenever my hair grew past a certain length, my mum would kind of get out the razor and just shave it all off herself. And if you look at pictures of me from when I was a kid, you will see that my head is really shiny. So in the last couple of years, I've sort of like started experimenting with my hairstyles. I've had twists, I've had dreads, and you know, it's just been, you know, it's been fun to experiment with all those different things.
0: We're going to hear from Viola Minala from South Sudan next. She started her own hairdressing business in the Bidi Bidi refugee camp in Uganda.
13: We come like this, without anything at our hands. By that time, things are really very hard, and we don't have money. By the time we reached to the settlement, they registered us. From there, they give us the schools free, and then medication, and then also the food free. From there, our lives start changing slowly.
0: Viola says she then had help from the non-profit organisation Village Enterprise and the aid group Mercy Corps.
13: They start giving us the training about savings, how to manage money, how to write record keeping, how to keep poultry, and many other things. They have changed our lives because they come up with money. Your group, you select your business that you want. Then they give you the money, you do the money, and they keep also monitoring the money. How is the business going? And then from there, really, they have changed the community. They have changed many people who are in suffering. For us, we believe that they are the one who raised us up. Really, our lives are now okay.
0: Viola said she started out running a shop, but then decided to branch out and open a hair salon.
13: People should not go far. They will not use also money for transport. And that's the reason why we picked retail shop and the salon. Since they have given them that knowledge and the skills, nowadays the women, they need to make themselves also smart.
0: She says being able to earn money has changed her life.
13: Since I get the business, the life is now okay, very good. I can pay the children in school. Then I constructed a good houses at our home. I also buy land in town where I'm planning to construct it. My kid right now, she's studying in high school, and I will keep supporting her till she completed her school. I wanted her to be a minister. I wanted to expand my business, and I need to put more branches. And I also need to construct that plot I bought. I need to construct it very well, and I put it on rent where I will also invest on it.
0: Viola Minala speaking to us from Bidi Bidi in Uganda. Tam, you've given us some fond memories of your childhood, but it must have been difficult too.
2: Yeah, of course. There's always difficult ones. Fleeing a war is, you know, it's quite tricky. Not only do you lose a lot of your material possessions, but it takes a heavy toll on you mentally as well going forwards. And I think even after we moved to the UK, you could actually still feel these effects, you know. So the first winter we spent in the UK was, you know, it was pretty, it was nice. I saw snow for the first time. I got to wear 50 layers of clothing, which is something I'd never done. But then there was also this thing that I wasn't familiar with, which is called Bonfire Night in the UK, which involves a lot of firework. And fireworks make that pop sound every time they go off. And my mother used to shudder every single time she heard that sound. I think all parts of my family have these moments where they're kind of taken back to those things that they saw when they were back in the DRC. And this is trauma, you know, this is what happens when you witness something that the human mind should not be witnessing. It's a shadow that kind of follows you wherever you go. And this trauma, the collective trauma that my family experienced, is motivating my brother to pursue a career in clinical psychology. He's now actually studying for his doctorate. Fingers crossed, very soon we could have our very own Dr. Patachako.
0: Well, there's parallels there with our next story. Jin Daoud is a Syrian Kurdish refugee living in Turkey. Her trauma led to her creating an online therapy platform that is now available in 4 languages and in more than 20 countries.
14: Like millions of Syrians, we did not like leave because we wanted a different life. All we wanted is to find a safe place to be able to live. And the moment we crossed the borders, we had like a phone call from a neighbor, because our apartment had been destroyed. Like if we stayed for a few more hours or days, we would not be able to be living now as a family. For almost a year, I struggled to leave the house because of what I had experienced. You leave behind memories, friends, routines, the sense of belonging. But what helped me was the access to supportive people like my family. Being a refugee taught me empathy. It taught me how much potential exists within displaced communities when people are given opportunities. And the idea of peace therapist came from a problem I witnessed repeatedly. People were struggling emotionally but could not access support because of the language barriers, the stigma, and the cost. So as a computer engineering student, I began asking myself, what can I do? Because we are the ones who really know what exactly is needed. I decided that through technology, we can help to make a bridge to this gap. We want to help people find their inner peace, to also help the communities to rebuild themselves. Through peace therapies, we've supported more than 70,000 people across 26 countries until today. Mental health should not be a privilege based on geography, based on income, or on legal status. I also believe that mental health is closely connected to peace building. We often talk about peace between countries and communities, but sustainable peace begins within people. When individuals heal, families become stronger, communities become more resilient, and societies become more peaceful. Mental health is not only a health issue. It is so connected to education, to employment, to social cohesion, to protection, to integration, and to long-term stability. One lesson I have learned is that your circumstances do not define your future. They influence your journey, but they do not determine your destination. Do not let anyone reduce your identity to a label. And you are more than a refugee. You are a student. You are anything you decide to be. And your experience may have given you challenges that others do not face, but they also given you strength. That's the thing that made you who you are today. And see this as an advantage. So hold on your dreams. Invest in your education and believe that your story can become a source of positive change for others.
0: Jin Daoud. That's nearly all from us here. Tam, it's been great to hear your story. What message do you have for people listening?
2: There is a common saying in African cultures, it takes a village to raise a child. And I think some of these stories kind of harken back to that point, because it's about people who have been raised in difficult conditions, but they're doing some extraordinary things to make their communities as best as they can be. And if there is a child out there who's listening to this in a refugee camp, or if you're a child that's listening to this and you're not in a refugee camp, just take that in mind. You don't have to change the world, you don't have to fix the world, you just have to make your community just slightly better. And that's something that I hope listeners can take away from this episode.
0: That's all from this special edition of the Happy Pod for now. We'd love to hear from you. As ever, the address is globalpodcast@bbc.co.uk. This edition was mixed by Rachel Bulkley and the producer was Jacob Evans. The editor is Karen Martin. I'm Holly Gibbs.
2: And I'm Tam Patachako.
0: Until next time, goodbye.
2: Or as we say in Swahili, kwaheri.
15: 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On this week's program, we have plenty of new releases, including music from Newfound Road, Will Clark, The Graskals, The Traveling McCoreys, and just in time for the 4th of July, Cody Norris with a CD entitled Spirit of America. It's all happening on The Best of Pickin', Friday night at 10 here on 89.5. I hope you'll join me. 89.5 WHRV Norfolk, 88.5 WHRG Gloucester Point, 90.1 WHRX Nessawadix, 91.9 WHRE Eastville, 88.1 WHRL Emporia. 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

0: This is Andrew Peach with the headlines at 8 hours GMT. Two powerful earthquakes in Venezuela leave hundreds injured and many fear dead.
1: I'm in the north of the city, in the neighborhood of San Bernardino. Here, one building collapses, a building of about five flats.
0: We'll bring you the latest from our correspondents and hear from the president.
2: We are now declaring a state of emergency as provided for in our constitution. We will overcome this situation.
0: Also in the newsroom, the price of oil falls to $72 a barrel, a level last seen before the war against Iran. At the World Cup, Mexico have made it 3 wins out of 3 in front of a raucous home crowd. And
3: it kind of looks like somebody's just thrown glitter across the cosmos. This thing is teeming with stars.
0: Astronomers take the most detailed picture yet of the Milky Way. Those stories on the way in the newsroom here on the BBC World Service.
4: BBC News with Govinda Gill. Two massive back-to-back earthquakes have rocked northern Venezuela, flattening buildings and homes in the capital, Caracas, and across several states. At least 32 people are dead. Gustavo Acando Alex from BBC Mundo is in the city of Maracaibo.
5: People are outside their homes. They are crying. They are just heartbroken about what happened in Venezuela, what happened to their houses. And in just an instant, they lost their houses. They lost their pets. And even worse, they haven't heard from locals, friends, neighbors, and relatives, close ones, loved ones. And they are just expecting good news from authorities. But the preliminary reports are not encouraging.
4: The price of crude oil has fallen to pre-war levels, trading at about $72. During the US and Israeli military conflict with Iran, a barrel of Brent crude cost more than $110 at one stage. The price has fallen rapidly since the US and Iran announced a ceasefire last week. Police in Hong Kong have arrested two owners of an independent bookshop on suspicion of selling what they've called seditious material. Local media are reporting that one of those detained was Letitia Wong, a well-known pro-democracy activist. Here's our global affairs reporter, Paul Moss.
6: Letitia Wong always knew she could be targeted. Her bookshop became one of the few places in Hong Kong where content considered subversive could still be found. Books like 1984 or Aldous Huxley's dystopian novel Brave New World. Now she and a colleague are apparently in custody, facing the possibility of lengthy prison sentences. It's 2 years since Hong Kong began restricting free expression using laws under what's called Article 23 of the Constitution. The latest arrests suggest these laws are being imposed ever more tightly.
4: A record-breaking heat wave is continuing for another day in parts of Western Europe. Forecasters in France have again warned that temperatures will reach or exceed 40 Celsius in the centre and north of the country. Wednesday's average temperature in France was the hottest ever recorded, and Britain saw its highest June temperature. From Brussels, here's Jessica Parker.
7: You're seeing this across Europe, in the UK as well, people sort of buying up air conditioning units. In terms of public transport, there has been some disruption because older trains that don't have air conditioning, older buses that don't have air conditioning being pulled from service as well. And a debate going on as well about what Belgium and other countries indeed are going to need to do to cope going forward with these more extreme temperatures.
4: World News from the BBC. Russian state media say an oil depot in the southern region of Krasnodar has been set ablaze in a drone attack. A local official said it was caused by falling debris, a description often used in the event of a Ukrainian drone strike. Anti-corruption officials in Sri Lanka have arrested the son of a former justice minister. Rakitha Rajapaksa has been accused of accepting a large bribe to use his influence to try to secure the release of a suspected major drug dealer.

0: often used in the event of a Ukrainian drone strike. Anti-corruption officials in Sri Lanka have arrested the son of a former justice minister. Rakitha Rajapaksa has been accused of accepting a large bribe to use his influence to try to secure the release of a suspected major drug dealer. At the time, 2023, his father was Minister of Justice and Prison Reforms. At the Football World Cup, Mexico have made it 3 wins out of 3 by beating the Czech Republic 3-0 in front of a raucous home crowd in Mexico City. They'd already won Group A, whose runners-up are South Africa. They qualified for the knockout stages for the first time in their history with a 1-0 victory over South Korea. One of the most intricately decorated parts of the Vatican is getting a multi-million dollar facelift using laser technology. The restoration project will clean up 16th century frescoes and stucco reliefs attributed to the Renaissance master Raphael. Alice Adderley has more.
1: Raphael is considered one of the greatest artists of the Italian Renaissance and was also an accomplished architect. His 65-metre-long loggia, or windowed corridor, is on the second floor of the Vatican City Apostolic Palace. The biblical scenes and botanical motifs on the arched ceiling have deteriorated due to successive layers of glues and waxes. The corridor was also open to the elements for around 100 years. Now the restoration work, funded by international donors, is expected to return the original vibrancy to the pastel tones of the work.
0: That's the latest BBC News.
2: And this is Andrew Peach on the BBC World Service. Good to have you with us in the newsroom. Let's start in Venezuela, where two powerful earthquakes have hit the capital Caracas and the surrounding area, causing extensive damage. 32 people known to have died, more than 700 injured. Those figures are expected to rise substantially, though. The tremors measured 7.2 and 7.5 in magnitude. They could be felt in Bogota in Colombia, which is 1,500 kilometres away. It's now in the middle of the night in Venezuela. Rescuers in the capital are continuing to search through the rubble for survivors. People have been heard calling for help from beneath the debris. Buildings are without power. The metro system is completely closed. The main airport serving the capital is also closed because of structural damage. Posts online show debris falling from ceilings and people fleeing the scene. Venezuela's acting president, Delcy Rodriguez, has declared a state of emergency. Here she is speaking in a televised address.
3: This is an event with serious consequences that has particularly affected several states. At this moment of great sensitivity for our population and for those who unfortunately have suffered the loss of a family member, we extend our immediate condolences. We are now declaring a state of emergency as provided for in our Constitution. In national unity, we will overcome this situation. And once again, on behalf of Venezuela, I thank those who immediately contacted us to express their solidarity and support. Thank you very much.
2: Now, my colleague Vanessa Silva is the correspondent for BBC Mundo in Caracas. She sent this report from one of the affected neighbourhoods, and you can hear the sound of shattered glass being swept up in the background.
4: At this moment, I'm in the north of the city, in the neighborhood of San Bernardino. Here, one building collapses, a building of about 5 flats. We can see many corps of security working, removing the part of the structure that fell down in this building, looking for survivors. We are start to see the consequence of the earthquake that hit Caracas and Venezuela. The Minister of Interior just said that they are evaluating the damages along the north coast of the country, and there are reports of many damages in different states of Venezuela, but it's still going on about how many victims this earthquake had here.
2: The US says it'll send search and rescue teams to Venezuela immediately. Other countries offering help as well.

0: I got more from Luis Fajardo, who's the correspondent for BBC Monitoring based in Miami.
1: The acting president, Delcy Rodriguez, has said that at least 32 people are confirmed dead and at least 700 injured. Unfortunately, that number is expected to rise very substantially. The government itself said that this number did not include the people from La Guaira, which is apparently the region that has been most affected by the earthquake. So authorities are expecting the casualty figure to increase substantially in the next few hours.
0: And what reports do we have about the damage that's been caused, accepting that a lot of it probably isn't even known about yet?
1: Again, very, very devastating news for Venezuela in terms of infrastructure. For example, the international airport, the Caracas International Airport, which handles most of the international traffic of the country, is closed and, according to authorities, with substantial damages. That is also potentially a situation affecting the port of La Guaira, the nearby port of La Guaira, which is an important port. And dozens of high buildings in the Caracas metropolitan area are reported to have collapsed. Again, as you say, this might not even include information arriving from more distant parts of the country. This is certainly a very, very serious situation for Caracas, which had not experienced an earthquake, anything like this, since at least 1967. And given the very substantial political and social trouble the country has experienced in the last few years, this is only thought to add to the problems the country is facing. There's also been some concern about the potential damage to the oil industry, oil being, the main product of Venezuela's economy. There are not confirmed indications yet of substantial damage to the oil infrastructure, but that is something that clearly is going to be an object of attention as the picture becomes clear in the next few hours.
0: And I noticed President Trump has been quick to offer help, but I wonder whether the political upheaval that Venezuela has been through in recent times might in some way make it more difficult for the state to respond.
1: Yes, there's some discussion about what role the U.S. would play in the recovery that is going to be needed in the near future in Venezuela. Of course, a lot of people are going to expect substantial help from the U.S. And given, as you say, the tricky political situation that Venezuela confronts now, commentators are already starting to say in Venezuelan social media, for example, that substantial aid from the U.S. would go a long way to help some of these concerns that people in Venezuela have about the situation with the U.S. now that the U.S. is of course playing such a larger role in Venezuelan politics since U.S. troops removed the former President Maduro at the beginning of this year.
0: That's Luis Fajardo with me from Miami. If you go to bbc.com/news, there's a live page with all the latest information with some pretty harrowing images of the search and rescue operation. Also, lots of detail there, including the fact, I didn't know this, Venezuela was celebrating a national holiday at the time when this happened, which meant many more people would have been at home than would normally be the case when it struck. Also, BBC News Mundo, which is our Spanish language service, is providing live updates. There's links to all of that at bbc.com/news. Now to the United States, where a private lunch between Donald Trump and Republican senators descended into a heated shouting match over the conflict in Iran. This as the US president was asking Congress for an extra $80 billion for the war, but four senators from his own party went with the Democrats and voted against. Our correspondent in Washington is Hal Griffith.
2: This all played out behind closed doors, but inevitably news leaks out. Now, we know there was tension beforehand because these senators, branded losers by President Trump, had defied him and voted with the Democrats to back a vote that would restrict his war powers. Now, that vote is largely symbolic. It doesn't seem to have tempered President Trump's feeling of power and might. But it did put him in a very bad mood, and so a loud exchange of views turned into shouting, we understand, and while the centre's questioned his attitude and why this war had gone on not for 4 weeks but for 4 months. Senator Bill Cassidy is the man who I think was in the firing line, and he has been critical of President Trump recently. He, it seems, is not heading towards a very long political career after this. If you fall out of favour of President Trump, then your prospects long term aren't so good. But it shows you the division, not just within public mood, but within politics now, within the right of politics. Is America taking the right path? Has this war been worth it? I mean, I've been at a rally where President Trump has been talking about the glorious future ahead, how America is getting healthier and wealthier, but people aren't feeling it. He's promising, you know, gas or petrol at $2.50 a gallon. Well, people are paying an awful lot more at the moment. And even if the price of oil has come down, they are not feeling the benefits of this military action.
0: And one of the reasons people are asking, has it been worth it, is the price of oil. Let's focus on that. Of course, it shot up after the closure of the Strait of Hormuz. But since Washington and Tehran announced their 60-day ceasefire, oil prices have been falling. Bit of a milestone now because they've dropped to pre-war levels. A barrel of Brent crude, which had been trading at $110 a barrel at one point, is now trading at $72 a barrel. Live to Singapore, our business correspondent Suranjana Tiwari is here with the detail. Just talk us through what's happening, Suranjana.
3: Yeah, the price of oil has fallen to levels not seen before the Iran war started in late February. Global benchmark Brent crude, as you mentioned, has briefly fallen below $72 a barrel, which was the price it was the day before the US and Israel started launching attacks on Iran. And of course, this comes after energy prices have been very volatile as a result of those strikes, as a result of that military action, and that led to Iran effectively closing the Strait of Hormuz, which is a critical waterway for the world's oil and gas shipments.
0: Okay. The supply of oil isn't instantly fixed as soon as the strait is opened, but the price seems to be instantly fixed by it. That's presumably because these are all futures that are being traded.
3: That's right. The supply of oil, the cost of oil, is actually a demand and supply game. So it depends on which countries, which governments want the oil, and how much supply is reaching the markets. So this expectation that the oil, that the ships have started moving in the Strait of Hormuz, will start moving, have started moving, and that they will reach their market soon is what's pushing the prices down. But it's also a lot of diplomacy. It's linked to diplomacy. It's linked to messages coming out of those peace talks going on in various parts of the world. As soon as the Memorandum of Understanding was announced on the 17th of June, we saw the cost of crude coming down sharply, going up and down a little bit. It was a bit volatile given the mixed messages that were coming out of the Middle East. But certainly this is about these countries, these governments getting the supply of the oil. And there are signs that those ships that are carrying the oil are going to start moving or have already started.
0: Suranjana, thank you very much for that. That's Suranjana Tiwari in Singapore. This is Andrew Peach in London. You're with the BBC World Service. Now in Lebanon, tributes are being paid to the conservationist Mona Khalil, who spent more than two decades protecting endangered sea turtles on the country's southern coast. The 76-year-old founded the Orange House Project, a sanctuary in the village of Al-Mansouri, turning her beachside home into a hub for volunteers and visitors from around the world. She died last week after being injured in an Israeli strike. As her family prepares to lay her to rest, we've been hearing from Mona Khalil's older sister, Amal, about her life and her legacy.
4: She said, "You bury me near the sea, where I always loved to be." And the legacy she left is really tremendous. The way the young people, the people who were working with her, the support, people from all over the world, it's overwhelming. And she insisted with her courage to be there. And we always told her, it's dangerous. She said, why should I fear? But really, all of us feel that it has never been like that before. The cruelty has never been the same. So that was our fear as a family for her. Unfortunately, was realized the same day when she was talking to me. I was in Dubai. I told her, Mona, is there a way you can leave? She said, listen, sister, I have made up my mind. Nobody's going to hit me. But unfortunately, today is different. All the drones are roaming around my house and my room in the kitchen standing. She can see the drones going down. She said, but I wonder why they are so close. And after 20 minutes, her side of the house was totally blown. She was a person devoted to nature, to humanity, to kindness. She is a person that always cared for younger people because of our situation the last 55 years of, you know, continual terrible wars. Younger generation lost their touch with the soil, the weather, with the mountains. She tried to keep the beach as pure as possible, to keep those animals that are so rare. Fortunately, they're coming to Lebanon. So people were coming from everywhere to see that.
0: And that was Amal Khalil, sister of the Lebanese environmental activist Mona Khalil, who was killed in an Israeli strike last week. Now, a documentary called Jail Time Records was the big winner this month's Tribeca Festival in New York. It tells the story of what's believed to be the first recording studio in an African prison. The creators now want to show it to inmates at the New Bell Prison in Cameroon, where it was made. From New York, the story from our correspondent Tom Brook.
5: It's being called a documentary musical. The film Jail Time Records spotlights what the filmmakers claim is the very first recording studio inside a prison on the African continent. Shot over several years at the overcrowded New Bell Prison in Cameroon, it shows how music, through the recording studio, has become a powerful force within the jail. DNA Roach co-directed the documentary.
6: Basically, the film follows the life of three artists that gather around the recording studio. So it shows the music process, it shows excerpts of their life, intimate confessions and musical moments.
5: The co-director Steve Happy, who was himself incarcerated at one point in the prison, the recording studio and the music give the prisoners a sense of self-esteem and empowerment while behind bars.
7: For me, the beautiful thing about it is this instrument of resistance. It's this instrument where we can really record memories, where we can really share like friendship, love, and our voices can be heard, even like going through healing.
5: The documentary has won support from some influential figures in the film industry, including top New Zealand filmmaker Taika Waititi.
8: The music that comes out of there is amazing, and I think just in terms of the power of art in relation to redemption and what that can mean to someone who, you know, some of these people are in prison for life, I think having an outlet is an incredibly powerful and humane thing.
5: While the recording studio has met with the approval of the prison authorities, not everyone might be happy with a film documenting a prison recording studio that could be seen as celebrating music that's come from hardened criminals. DNA Roach again.
9: What do you say to people who are uncomfortable with that?
6: The process we're doing is a rehabilitation process, basically. Like, we enter the prison without any judgment, and it's the only way we can really approach this kind of work. And also, music as any creative process is also a way of self-discovery, going within yourself and maybe coming to terms with things you've done and hopefully changing.
5: This month, the team behind Jail Time Records brought their film to New York City, where it had its world premiere at the Tribeca Festival. Since winning three awards at the festival, including the Best Documentary Feature, it's been on an upward trajectory. For the filmmakers, the hope is that the concept of a recording studio inside a prison can spread to other countries and other institutions. DNA Roach.
6: Our dream is for the project to expand to as many prisons as possible, to kind of build as many studios as possible and create this opportunity for more people.
5: In the wake of its Tribeca Festival success, the filmmakers want their documentary to reach audiences, including inmates at the Nouvelle Prison in Cameroon, where the film was shot. The jail was built to house just 800 prisoners, but now 6,000 live there. So this film will highlight not just the creative talents of these prisoners, but also the overcrowded conditions in which they live.
0: Very interesting. Tom Brook in New York. Now to the World Cup. Mexico made it 3 wins out of 3 in the group stage by beating the Czech Republic 3-0 in front of a pretty raucous home crowd in Mexico City. Another of the tournament's co-hosts, Canada, have got second place in their group. South Africa have qualified for the knockout stage for the first time in their history. Our sports correspondent, Isaac Fannin, who's in Vancouver, has been talking to James Cotnell.
10: We started here in Vancouver. We were at Canada's match against Switzerland. Really, really big moment for Canadian football. If they had gotten the win against Switzerland, they would have remained in Vancouver for their round of 32 match. Unfortunately for them, though, the Swiss came in and ruined the party, scoring 2-1 victory over Canada, which means that Switzerland will stay in Vancouver. Canada will travel to Los Angeles. In the other game, Bosnia and Herzegovina got a 3-1 win over Qatar, which means that Bosnia are just going to be looking over their shoulder, hoping that they have done enough to be one of the best third place teams to get through into that round of 32. Remember, 8 of the third place teams will qualify for the knockout phases out of the 12 groups. Then we saw Haiti. I'm not sure if you watched this one, James, but the Haiti-Morocco game was maybe the game of the tournament. It was fantastic. Did you see it?
11: Yeah, back and forth, goals, drama, own goals, bangers from outside the box. Had a bit of everything, didn't it?
10: It did, yeah. Wilson Isidore's strike from outside the box to put Haiti 2-1 up. Maybe the goal of the World Cup so far, an absolute banger, which would have made the Haiti fans so happy. But unfortunately for them, Morocco showing their strength, they came out 4-2 winners. Unfortunately for them, though, they could not finish top of their group. That honour goes to Brazil. They beat Scotland 3-0. Scots having a nervous weight over their shoulders to hope that they are one of the best third place teams. And then we saw South Africa beat Korea to go from last place in Group A to second. They will be behind Mexico, who finished top of the group with a 3-0 win over the Czech Republic.
11: Yeah, coming up, could be a historic day for Curaçao on Thursday.
10: Yeah, what a story this is. They lost their first game 7-1 to Germany, but they scored their first goal. Then they got a point against Ecuador, and if they can get a win against Ivory Coast, then they will qualify for the knockout phases at their first go-around at the World Cup.
0: Isaac Fannin with all the latest from the World Cup. Now, astronomers have taken the most detailed photograph yet of the centre of the Milky Way, revealing more than 60 million stars in a single picture. The European Space Agency says this extraordinary level of detail could open a new chapter in the search for planets beyond our solar system. Scotland's Astronomer Royal is Professor Catherine Haymans.
12: This is an absolutely gorgeous image, well worth an image search for Euclid Milky Way. And if you're not in a position to image search, let me describe it to you. So it kind of looks like somebody's just thrown glitter across the cosmos. This thing is teeming with stars. And you can see these blue stars. These are young baby stars. There are red, older, deader stars in there. But the defining feature of this image is this golden, cloudy fuzziness. And that is the gas that's at the heart of our galaxy. And some of these clouds are brightly lit up, and some of the other clouds are really sort of dark and looming. And these are clouds that are sort of blocking out the light. But gravity is pulling them together, heating them up, and in the future, new stars will be forming there as well. What's special about Euclid is it has this really wide view. This patch of sky that we're looking at, I want you to imagine you're holding your arm outstretched and you've got your two fingers pointed up. So this patch of sky is about the size of your two fingernails and a bit of the top of your finger. In astronomy terms, that's a big patch of sky. Now, Euclid managed to do that in a day. It would have taken 270 times longer with the space telescope. And that's just because Euclid's got this really wide view of the universe. And because it's up above the Earth's atmosphere, which makes everything blurred out, we can resolve all of the details of the stars of our own Milky Way.
0: Our main news is the intensive search and rescue operation which is underway in Venezuela after two powerful earthquakes struck within minutes of each other. Many people are feared dead. The latest for you at bbc.com/news. From me, Andrew Peach, and the team here in the newsroom, thank you for being with us.
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0: The fifth edition of Toy Story has smashed records with the biggest opening in the franchise's 30-year history, pulling in more than $300 million. But even with that win, chief executive Josh D'Amaro is staring down a tougher environment. We're asking how Disney keeps the magic alive on Business Daily after the latest world news.
1: BBC News with Lisa Costello. Two massive back-to-back earthquakes have rocked northern Venezuela, flattening buildings and homes in the capital, Caracas, and across several states. At least 32 people are dead. Experts say that could well rise to thousands. The price of crude oil has fallen to pre-war levels, trading at about $72. During the US and Israeli military conflict with Iran, a barrel of Brent crude cost more than $110 at one stage. Russian state media say a drone attack has set ablaze an oil depot in the southern region of Krasnodar. The site is not far from a major crossing into occupied Crimea. As a heat wave in Western Europe continues into a second day, trade unions have called on the European Union to give workers the right to take cooling breaks in hot weather. In parts of France, temperatures of over 40 degrees Celsius are expected. Police in Hong Kong have arrested two booksellers for selling material deemed to be seditious. One of the items is reported to be a biography of the jailed media mogul Jimmy Lai. Anti-corruption officials in Sri Lanka have detained the son of a former justice minister. Rakitha Rajapakse has been accused of accepting a bribe in return for his influence in trying to secure the release of a suspected major drug dealer. At the World Cup, Mexico have made it three wins out of three after beating the Czech Republic. They'd already won Group A, whose runners-up are South Africa. The Vatican has announced a restoration project for the 16th century frescoes attributed to the Renaissance master Raphael. The clean-up at one of the most intricately decorated parts of the Vatican is expected to take 5 years. BBC News.
0: In its century-long history, the Walt Disney Company has had only 8 chief executives. Josh D'Amaro is then in a rare class, but he arguably faces a more difficult landscape ahead of him to lead Mickey & Co. through than any of his predecessors. Hence, he and Disney are the subject of today's episode of Power Players from Business Daily. Yeah, welcome back. I'm Will Bain, here in the studio in the UK.
2: I'm Rahul Tandon, also in a studio here in the UK.
3: And I'm Michelle Fleury, not in the studio in the UK, but here in New York.
0: Welcome back, everybody. This is a company, I think, guys, isn't it, that's hard to find anyone on the planet who hasn't interacted with it in some way, even if it's not been for a long time. So have you guys, Rahul, you got a favourite film, a favourite Disney character?
2: I've got so many, Will. Can I only have one?
0: One of the villains, I'm sure you are.
2: No. I went for Shere Khan from Jungle Book, who is the best villain in the history of cinema, I think.
0: Good villain. Michelle?
3: Thumper. The rabbit from Bambi.
0: Now, there's a great Disney character as well. Unfortunately, neither of you got the right answer, which is the Aristocats. It's the only right answer for the best Disney film.
2: That's only because you like cats.
0: But if they don't mess up the live-action version that's apparently being trailed, then that might change my mind on it. We're talking about all of that because, interesting that neither of you mentioned a couple of their other most famous characters, or certainly since they bought the Pixar studio, because Toy Story provided some good news for Disney with the fifth edition of the animated film starring the likes of Jesse, Woody, Buzz Lightyear, Rex the Dinosaur, my favourite, has broken records for a box office open in the franchise's 30-year history. Ticket sales more than $300 million around the world, and the film's theme tune, written by no one other than Taylor Swift, also number one in the US and the UK at the moment too. Much needed win on the screen for Disney after a bumpy few years for the company. We'll come to that in a bit more depth and some of the challenges they've had in the new streaming wars world a little later on. But first of all, the man who's kind of going to lead them through this change and this transition, Josh D'Amaro, tell us a little bit about him.
3: Look, Josh D'Amaro is someone who grafted his way from the very bottom, from the car park, literally, to the top job as CEO. And it started in the 90s. He was, would you believe it, studying sculpture. But apparently what happened was it was 2 a.m. and he was in the studio mid-weld. He panicked and he thought, well, how on earth am I going to raise a family, you know, as an artist? And so he kind of downed tools and swapped to a business degree. And then he spent his summer holidays working in the Disneyland parking lot. And then it wasn't until 1998 when he went back full time, and that was the start of a 28-year journey to the sort of corporate, you know, top of the ladder.
0: Yes, an amazing climb up that ladder, Rahul. Disney-esque, some might say. The challenges, though, that he faces are not just sort of ones in the job, are they? It's who he's following, the names. I mean, we said there's only been seven predecessors, and one of them, Bob Iger, his direct predecessor, has had a couple of bites at the job in the past.
2: He has, and I think a lot of people would say that Bob Iger, after Walt Disney, is the seminal figure in the history of Disney. You know, he bought Pixar, he bought Star Wars, didn't he? He bought Marvel, he bought 21st Century Fox, he set up streaming as well and expanded the parks into China. And I think it's such an important job if you're in charge of Disney. And I was talking about this with my daughter, and we were talking about shared entertainment experiences. You know, she's a Netflix, Spotify generation. The thing that we have in common is Disney. She's grown up with Disney, I've grown up with Disney. So if you're in charge of this company, you are a custodian of something that's not just a business, isn't it? It's part of something that's given many millions of generations happiness all over the world.
3: Oh, it's true. I mean, my son is sort of pushing to get a trip out of me to Disney. And so, yes, we're in negotiations.
2: You've got to take him, Michelle. Come on.
0: No, you are going to be one of our case studies then going forward, Michelle, because Josh D'Amaro, as you say, as he climbed the company, and his previous role before he became chief exec was he was the head of all Disney's parks. This is the second time, though, that they've tried to have a successor to Bob Iger, who is a theme parks guy, and Josh D'Amaro will definitely be hoping it goes better than the first time around, right?
3: Yeah. I mean, look, he's definitely known for being a numbers guy, but in particular, he's also considered an operational whiz kid, guiding the parks through the pandemic and being a very visible presence with the cast members, with the people on the ground. Apparently, there's a story one Christmas day, he kind of walked through the parks, you know, anonymously, just to kind of get a feel for what's going on the ground. And I think that is what will separate him from the sort of unsuccessful Bob Chapek era.
0: Right. And Rahul, you're pretty convinced that actually people don't talk enough about the parks, bit of the business, and getting people like Michelle and her son through the gate. Why?
2: Well, because I think people still see it as a traditional media company when it isn't anymore. And I think the numbers are incredible here, aren't they? So Disney doesn't have its own, but if you look at what analysts are saying, every year in the six global parks they have, and they're going to have another one in Abu Dhabi, it's 140 million people who go to Disney parks every year. That is more than the population of most countries. And that is why Disney is putting $60 billion investment into this particular sector, because this is where they see they could make some money.
0: And it's not just the amount of money they make, right? It's the profit too. That's the key bit, because we're going to come to some of the pressures later on that they've got in the films bit. But actually, that this is where they make all the profit, Michelle, as well.
3: Yeah, it's, I think, what, regularly over $10 billion a quarter? I mean, you know, all of that from popcorn, from your Mickey ears, from your sort of Marvel Universe pajamas, roller coasters. It's pretty crazy to consider, you know, how much the cash is rolling in. And there's a lot of talk about expansion. So I mentioned the Disney Cruise Line. That's gone from a fleet of five ships to about 13. And that kind of expands the brand globally around the world to new regions where maybe they don't have parks, but they can kind of get a slice of the magic through the ships.
0: You're listening to Business Daily on the BBC World Service, where today we're looking at the challenges ahead for one of the world's best-known companies, Disney. So let's come on to that content area then, because that perhaps is one of the big challenges. There's been a lot of criticism, hasn't there, guys, that perhaps there's been an over-reliance on remakes. We started talking about a fifth Toy Story movie. There's a third Frozen coming out next year. And by the summer, a live-action version of Moana to follow up the animated versions. Even Tom Hanks, Woody no less, one of the stars of Toy Story, said that he wasn't sure there should be another Toy Story without a real cause. He actually said he wasn't sure about Toy Story 5 at first, but that the creative reason became clear. Here's a little bit of what he said.
4: In all honesty, would they say, would you like to do another Toy Story? I said, and my question was, well, why? What are you going to talk about? And Andrew had the thing of, well, we're sort of going to take on tech because Bond now has a device.
5: But got it.
0: Playing the hits, Michelle. Obviously, a good strategy financially, but does it also, a bit like the tension where you ratchet up the price on people in the parks, can it have a sort of detrimental, a downside as well?
3: Well, I mean, I want to get to that in a minute, but I guess it's first, how did we get here? You know, we were just talking about how the parks are so important for the company's profits, but that wasn't always true. For a long time, it made its money from film, from television, from its cable networks. But the problem is we've all cut the cord. I mean, Raoul, you were just speaking about your daughter, the Netflix generation. And so you go back to November 2019, and that's when Disney launched, you know, this new app, Disney Plus, with a big bang. And on paper, it looked like it would be a no-brainer, right? You're at the start of COVID. You've got Marvel, Star Wars in the vault. The world's, you know, in lockdown. You would have thought this would be an easy win for the company, but that hasn't happened. And as you say, we instead saw an oversaturation of the market, Will. I think that's what you're talking about, this churning out of content that really, I mean, was a bit of a
0: volume over quality. You've just got to have something that people know, Raoul.
2: Well, look, here's the thing. If we look at the top films of last year globally, three of the four are Disney's. Zootopia 2, Avatar, Fire and Ash, and Lilo and Stitch. So there we go. It's working for them. And, of course, the films... this is my point about the whole thing.
0: Is it, though? Because on the point that Michelle made as well, this is what their latest number... So this is from their most recent financial results in the streaming division. So in Disney+, total revenues, $5.4 billion, but total costs, $4.9 billion. So they come out the other side with just... £582 million in terms of profit from that section. That shows the kind of pressure, doesn't it?
2: If you're looking at it as just as a film company. But it's the IP.
0: Well, that's the Disney Plus, just be clear to people rather than the film section.
2: But generally, when we're looking at the content that Disney is making, it's not just in that vacuum. Unlike other companies, this IP is then taken. And it goes into the theme parks, isn't it? If that's what's driving it.
0: So you're arguing it's circular.
2: Yeah, it's much more of the added value. When Michelle has to take her kids and take out a mortgage to take them,
0: the word.
2: To take them to Disney World, you know, a lot of the rides that they're going to be going on are rides that are associated with this IP that is created here. And I think that is the what makes Disney very different. And, of course, you can look at it compared to Netflix. Netflix's margins are much higher than Disney when you look at it in that way. But I think you have to look at the bigger picture here.
3: I've got to pick some holes in that because, look, you know, yes, the IP is everything and from that flows all sorts of things, but they went too far. And I think that's the point here, isn't it?
0: Yeah.
3: You know, you think about Star Wars, the magic of that. I mean, that brand got flogged to death. So much content was unwatchable. Or in the case of Marvel movies, you know, you had to have watched every single TV show, every single thing to understand the latest Marvel film because there were so many subplots that kind of wove into it. You'd be missing stuff. You know, it was like fans were complaining. It was like doing homework just to go see a film. I mean, at that point, you know, they got something wrong. They went too far. Now, I think even Bob Iger, you know, that... is something he recognised and started to dial back.
2: He did. And
3: you're seeing that again with Josh D'Amaro, but it's also, you know, at this point I want to bring in another name which we haven't talked about so far, and that's Dana Walden.
0: Yeah, now, tell us more about her.
3: Yeah, because she's the president and the chief creative officer. She was also one of the people who was vying, quite frankly, for the top job, and she actually lost that battle. And we, as we know, Josh got the CEO title. Now, normally you would expect the runner-up to pack their bags and say, right, that's it, I'm off, I've had enough. But she didn't. They actually created a new role just for her, president and chief creative officer. She reports straight to Josh. And the way to think about it is if Josh is the parks and the strategy and the Wall Street guy, she is the one who speaks to Hollywood and to the creative content side. And so she has taken over, you know, the challenges that we've all just been talking about.
2: Yeah, I think as you look forward, you know, if you look at what's coming up in Disney in the next few years, it is still a lot of the franchise stuff. They may have gone overboard on some of it, I think definitely on Marvel, maybe on Star Wars as well. But they need to keep that IP going for the parks and the cruises because they're a big part of it. But I think the bigger problem is not the films. It's the linear side. It's, you know, it's the cable TV. It's Disney TV channel. It's National Geographic. Those are the bits that are really holding the company back. And I think if they could get rid of those, I think we'd be looking at a much more successful company.
0: Interesting. And there's politics in that, Michelle, and there's also the cost. We should chuck in ESPN as well, a big brand where you are in the US, the sports broadcaster too.
3: Yeah, I mean, she has a three-point plan, I think, to kind of tackle some of this. One is mastering the art of the bundle, right? If you're sitting here in America nowadays, you know, they are very much pushing the idea that you're not just buying Hulu, one of their streaming services, you're also buying Disney, and with that you get ESPN. And the idea is to make the value so high, like you feel like you're getting such a good deal that it becomes harder to cancel. And that matters because as streaming services have proliferated, we've seen people subscription cycling. So, you know, you sign up for a month just when your favorite, I don't know, the latest Mandalorian show or whatever it is that you're into drops, you binge watch that and then you cancel and move to another subscriber. This is designed to counter that. The other thing she's doing is narrowing the focus on sort of premium original storytelling. So I don't know if you watched that series, The Bear or Shogun. The idea is a return to quality.
0: Yeah, interesting.
2: I love The Bear. It's a great series, isn't it?
0: That's the one set in the kitchen. All these chefs, if people haven't seen already, is in his final series at the moment. Doing that then, though, Rahul, against bigger challenges now. We've mentioned Netflix three or four times in this programme, but also we've talked in the past, haven't we, the three of us, about a potential big Hollywood player in whatever the Paramount Warner Brothers company looks like post its merger too. Everybody's also trying to do the same thing, trying to pay for the same talent, trying to get those shows on their screens in front of their streamers. That presumably drives the price of that up.
2: Well, it does, and that's one way that they're all making money. But here's the other thing, Will and Michelle, we talk about this a lot. There are so many other players about to enter the market. YouTube, I mean, you look at the young, you know, look at kids nowadays, they're watching so much on YouTube. Well, we see some of the big tech companies deciding that this is an area they want to move into, which is why this sector is so difficult to predict what is going to happen, because it's moving so quickly, never mind year on year, month by month.
3: Yeah, I mean, Rahul, picking up on that idea, because of the competition, as you talked about, it's not just film and television, it's this integration across its whole ecosystem. I think that's one of the ways they're trying to fight back, so that it becomes indispensable. At some way or another, you are touched by Disney, whether it's through the parks, whether it's through the streaming, whether it's through ESPN. And if they can, once they've got you, if they can keep you there, I think that's how they're trying to fight back against your YouTubes or other forms of competition for your eyeballs.
0: What do we think then? Too big to kind of manage this company? Has it become too sprawling, too many different parts, Rahul? And how does Josh D'Amaro, and let's put them together, because they have made it clear, as Michelle says, that they're a team, Dana Walden as well. Can they recapture the magic, or is it going to be a few years of trying to play the hits to survive?
2: You know, it began with the mouse, was the famous quote, wasn't it, from Walt Disney, and it's still going strong. I don't think it's lost that much of the magic. I think it may be too big. Once it gets rid of some of those linear services that we talked about before.
0: So you're talking about like the ABC classic television network in the US and things like that.
2: Yeah, all those things, and it slims down a little bit more. I think it has something that not many other companies have. They have a brand that goes across generations. So the theme parks are doing well. I think the new guy in charge, he's got a lot of things on his plate, but he's got a great company there that everybody in the world knows about. I think we could see it actually coming back with a bit of a bigger bang over the next 5 or 6 years.
3: One of the things Dana is trying to do, Raoul, to your point of slimming down, actually, she's doubling down on live television, because she's said they've noticed with live events that actually brings people to the back catalogue. It's this idea of integration that really is something they are kind of finessing and working hard to perfect. And Wall Street so far is bought into it. The stock, in fact, surged after Josh D'Amaro's first earnings call. But I think there are two areas of caution. Creatives, particularly with the rise of AI, are watching very closely. And of course, that relationship between Dana Walden and Josh D'Amaro, the shotgun marriage, if you like, that has to work if this is going to succeed.
0: Been great to chat as always. Thanks so much for listening. If you don't already, please do hit subscribe. And if you are there subscribing, give us a 5-star review on whatever podcast platform you're on. It makes a massive difference in our digital fight to be found on those podcast platforms as well. But from Rahul, Michelle and me, thanks so much for listening.

0: You're listening to Witness History from the BBC World Service. And to mark the anniversary of the Battle of the Somme, we're going back 110 years to 1916, when more than 1 million men were killed or wounded in one of the First World War's deadliest campaigns. This episode, presented by Alex Last in 2016, uses powerful first-hand accounts from the BBC archive. A warning, it contains graphic descriptions of the battlefield.
1: I don't think that any of us can quite wipe out the sores that we have in our souls, if I may say so, of the sights that we saw.
2: As soon as it fell dark, the roads were roaring with the traffic going up and the guns going into position and this enormous feeling of a build-up of a big offensive, you know.
3: By the summer of 1916, the First World War was almost 2 years old. On the Western Front, French forces were locked in a devastating battle against the German army at Verdun. And so, to relieve pressure on their French allies and to further weaken the Germans in an attempt to break through, the British army decided that on the 1st of July 1916, it would lead a massive Allied offensive against the German lines dug in near the Somme River in northeastern France.
4: The youth of all Britain was here. The Scots, the Irish, the Welsh, the English counties, and men of the Dominions. And of course, there were the special battalions, the sportsmen's battalions, the public schools, the PALS battalions, in each of which was concentrated much of the youth of a single city such as Bradford or Manchester. The Indian cavalry marched through. I thought them the handsomest men I'd ever seen. Australians lolled in doorways looking like giants. I remember we discussed with one another, in a rather matter-of-fact way, who should have our watches, our fountain pens and so on if we were killed. But we hadn't the slightest idea what we were in for.
3: What they were in for was one of the bloodiest battles in history. Ahead of the attack, the British and French began a massive week-long artillery bombardment of German frontline defences. The German troops tried to shelter in their underground dugouts.
5: For 7 days and nights, we were under incessant bombardment. Day and night, the shells, heavy and light ones, came upon us. Our dugouts crumbled, and we had to dig ourselves and our comrades out. Sometimes we found them suffocated, sometimes smashed to pulp. Soldiers in the bunkers became hysterical. They wanted to run out. Shell after shell burst upon us. And then the British army went over the top.
3: On July 1st, 1916, over 100,000 Allied troops were ordered to climb out of their trenches, cross no man's land through intense rifle, machine gun and artillery fire, and find a way through deep, tangled walls of barbed wire to reach the German trenches, which were often dug in on the higher ground. The young, mostly inexperienced Allied troops who went over the top were told that after the week-long bombardment, they shouldn't face much resistance.
6: After the whistle went, we all went up the scaling ladders. Over we went and formed up in line in attacking formation in front of the trench.
7: The leading troops went over at 7:30, and it was, to me, an astonishing sight, a line of British troops, fixed bayonets, walking quite steadily behind the barrage. It was a sight I shall never forget. But we got into trouble almost at once.
6: We slowly moved forward. First short distance, there seemed to be no casualties, but soon it became apparent that men were going down rather thicker than one would have thought was actually happening.
5: The very moment we felt that the British artillery fire was directed against the reserve positions, German machine gunners crawled out of the bunkers and opened up terrific fire.
8: We climbed over the top of the parapet and the machine gun fire, the air was full of bullets and the men began to fall all around us. When these men were hit with bullets, they just fell flat on their face.
6: A man was running across the front of me and he was immediately shot. One just merely went forward mechanically, and then I realised I had no one around me. I looked a little further and realised I'm the only one standing. It was then I realized that the wire in front of us was quite uncut despite the intense bombardments, and that the Germans were standing up firing out at us through holes in their front line.
9: When I toppled into the shell hole, a great sense of relief came over me. I lay in the shell hole for hours and hours, crawled out of the shell hole. It was a bit of a struggle, but I got out. I started crawling towards our lines, and I never seen so many dead men clumped together as what I saw then. And I thought to myself, oh, the world's dead. They're all dead. And I crawled along. Everywhere I passed, left and right, were men laying out on the ground.
3: The casualties, totaling 60,000 for the British alone on the first day, are the worst ever recorded in British military history. Even after that disaster, the offensive did not stop. The Battle of the Somme would continue for five more months. It was fought along a 15-mile section of the front, which stretched across fields, up hills, along marshes and through woodland.
4: My memory is of comparative quiet and darkness when the attack began, then the crescendo of artillery on the wood of leaping flame, and our advancing in rushes across the slope littered with dead. And next I remember starting to dig alongside a dead German, shiny as a waxwork and still in his kneeling position, and then advancing and seeing comrades fall without a cry in a kind of slow motion.
3: The names of the places fought over became synonymous with horror.
4: Mametz Wood, High Wood, Trones Wood.
10: The tangle of Mametz Wood with dead Germans, barbed wire, extraordinary sights such as two men who'd bayoneted each other, which I saw, stuck together, filled me with absolute horror.
11: The great abiding memory of it is the smell of crushed green branches and trees broken, the earth red throwing up, nobody knowing where anybody was, just groping along, machine gun bullets spluttering into the trees, shots and shells coming from in front, from behind, from all sides, it seemed to us.
4: Thiepval, Beaumont Hamel, La Boisselle, Contalmaison.
12: As soon as you get over the top, fear has left you, and it's terror. Your nose is filled with fumes and death. You taste the top of your mouth. You see the line of men, the flare of the shells, there's the mist of dawn, and the fumes from the shells, and every now there's a bursting shell which gives it a dirty orange colour.
4: Fricourt, Montauban, Guillemont, Pozières.
13: Pozières was the heaviest, bloodiest, rottenest stunt that ever the Australians were caught up in. The carnage is just indescribable. I can remember as we were making our attack that we were literally walking over the dead bodies of our cobbers.
4: Ginchy, Lurswood, Bouleau Wood, Courcelette, Martin Puig, Bapaume.
3: By the end of the Battle of the Somme, more than 1 million men were dead or wounded. The casualty rates divided between the two sides. It was one of the bloodiest battles the world had ever seen. And for that, the British and French allies had advanced just 7 miles. It's true that some important tactical and technological lessons had been learnt from the battle, but it did not spell the end of the war, nor an end to the slaughter.
14: The Battle of the Somme never came to an end. It just petered out into the mud. The war seemed as if it was going on forever and ever after that.
0: Alex Last was presenting Witness History, first broadcast in 2016.
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17: morning, the Senate held a second vote on Trump's war with Iran, this time backing him, but then he threw down the gauntlet on another fight. He said he won't sign their housing affordability bill unless they support his elections bill. It's Morning Edition from NPR News. U.S. farmers hope for some relief from high fertilizer prices with the Strait of Hormuz reopening. I'm E. Martinez.
18: And I'm Michelle Martin. The USDA predicts energy and fertilizer prices won't go down substantially until next year. At the World Cup, Iran plays Egypt next, but Iran's team is under pressure at the World Cup for more reasons than the next match, plus the downside of receiving a Michelin star. It is Thursday, June 25th. Supreme Court Justice Sonia Sotomayor is 72 years old today. News is next.
19: Live from NPR News in Washington, I'm Dave Mattingly. Authorities in Venezuela are reporting more than 30 deaths and widespread destruction from a pair of powerful earthquakes that struck the country yesterday. The U.S. Geological Survey says the first quake had a magnitude of 7.2. That was followed about a minute later by a stronger 7.5 earthquake. The country's acting president says dozens of buildings collapsed north of Caracas. Reporter Maria Gratterall is in Caracas.
20: We see people out in the streets. They are like in groups with their families, with the pets, cats, and well, they are basically waiting outside the buildings and outside their houses, and they are covered with some sweaters. They have some blankets, and they are just, you know, like trying to wait for something because they cannot really enter their houses.
19: That's reporter Maria Gratterall in Venezuela's capital. A day after passing a war powers resolution on Iran, the Senate rejected a similar measure. The late-night vote was 50-47, with one GOP lawmaker, Rand Paul of Kentucky, voting present. The vote came hours after President Trump went to Capitol Hill and criticized senators in his party for supporting Tuesday's resolution, denouncing the lawmakers as losers. Afterwards, Republican Senator Bill Cassidy of Louisiana told reporters he defended his position during the closed-door meeting with Trump, saying the war with Iran lasted months, not weeks, and the original objectives have not been achieved. Cassidy says he later received a briefing on Iran from Vice President Vance and the President's Special Envoy Steve Witkoff before voting with fellow Republicans last night against the latest war powers resolution. The cost of fertilizer is on the decline for the first time since the start of the war between the U.S. and Iran. NPR's Kirk Sigler says American farmers don't expect to see much relief from the higher prices for months.
21: Farmers are watching the tentative peace deal with Iran closely. The conflict and the straining of global shipping of diesel and fertilizer has been just the latest economic shock for the heartland. Most of the fertilizer farmers like Dave Walton are using right now was bought by local co-ops before the Strait of Hormuz reopened. Walton grows soybeans in Iowa.
22: It'll take a while to move through the system. So, I mean, right now there's high-priced fertilizer in storage that has to get worked through before the cheaper stuff hits the market.
21: Walton is also now trying to figure out whether he should start buying fertilizer he'll need for the fall now, with the prices finally going down. Kirk Sigler, NPR News.
19: The Federal Reserve says all 32 of the nation's largest banks have passed the central bank's annual stress test. This is NPR News from Washington. The one-time chief of staff to then-New York Mayor Eric Adams is under arrest as part of a federal bribery investigation. The charges against Frank Cerrone stem from a probe into a migrant shelter contract. Authorities say Adams is not accused of wrongdoing in the Cerrone indictment. At one time, the Democratic mayor faced charges that included bribery, but they were later dropped. Cerrone has pleaded not guilty. Shares of Micron Technology are up sharply as a result of the tech company's latest earnings report. Micron Technology is the largest manufacturer of memory chips in the U.S. NPR's John Ruich says the profit numbers are seen as a sign the AI data center boom is still going strong.
1: Micron's revenue in the latest quarter beat expectations to hit $41.46 billion, and its profits soared. The company also raised its guidance for the next quarter, citing strong demand for its products, which are crucial for the data centers that produce artificial intelligence. And the market seemed to like it. This comes on top of a stellar year so far for Micron's shares, which are up more than

0: its profits soared. The company also raised its guidance for the next quarter, citing strong demand for its products, which are crucial for the data centers that produce artificial intelligence. And the market seemed to like it. This comes on top of a stellar year so far for Micron's shares, which are up more than 700%. The strong results come on the back of an acute supply shortage for memory chips. That's been fueled by the hundreds of billions of dollars being poured into AI data centers. Micron says it sees no end in sight yet to the supply and demand mismatch. John Ruwich, NPR News.
1: A member of the NFL's Detroit Lions is under arrest in Florida on felony charges connected to a kidnapping and armed robbery. 23-year-old Terrion Arnold is accused by police of being the primary conspirator. I'm Dave Mattingly, NPR News, in Washington.
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0: It's Morning Edition from NPR News. I'm Michelle Martin in Washington, D.C.
1: And Amy Martinez in Los Angeles, California. Venezuela was hit by what seems to be two powerful earthquakes on Wednesday. They are among the largest in its history. The capital, Caracas, is one of the worst affected areas. In sound from this verified video, you can hear a resident screaming in terror as their apartment sways violently from side to side.
0: The tremors, measuring magnitude 7.2 and 7.5, struck just 39 seconds apart, bringing down buildings and severely damaging the international airport, which has now been closed. More than 20 aftershocks have followed. The government has declared a state of emergency amid fears of significant casualties.
1: Reporter John Otis joins us from neighboring Colombia. John, do we have any updates at all on the extent of the damage and on casualties?
2: Well, there's still a lot of confusion over just how much devastation was caused by these back-to-back earthquakes. Their epicenter was west of Caracas, but that's a very densely populated area with some big industrial cities like Valencia and Barquisimeto. From photos and videos, the damage looks quite extensive. You can see huge clouds of dust rising into the sky over collapsed buildings and rescue workers pulling survivors out of the rubble on stretchers. People were ducking for cover under tables at restaurants and dashing out of their homes into the streets. Venezuela's acting president, Delcy Rodriguez, said at least 32 people were killed and 700 injured. And she said dozens of buildings collapsed in La Guaira, which is a town near the capital. Yesterday was a public holiday in Venezuela, so rather than at work, many people were at their homes when the quake struck. Now, models put together by the U.S. Geological Survey project that in earthquakes this strong, there could be thousands of casualties. That said, we don't have total numbers at this point, but people are already posting on social media looking for missing loved ones.
1: Okay, so what's been the response of the Venezuelan government?
2: President Rodriguez spoke to the nation last night. She declared a state of emergency. She canceled public schools, and she called on doctors and nurses to immediately

0: report to work. Let's listen.
1: El primer mensaje para nuestro pueblo es mantener la unión para salvar vidas.
0: And she's saying, my main message to our people is to show solidarity. And she goes on to say that her entire government has been mobilized and that the number one task right now is saving lives.
2: Okay, what's been the response from the international community?
0: President Rodriguez says she's received calls from the U.S., Mexico, Colombia, and many other countries offering to help. President Trump has said on social media that he's ordered U.S. agencies to prepare to move quickly. The U.S. State Department says it's mobilized a disaster assistance team and task force to Venezuela. It will also be sending search and rescue teams, medical and humanitarian supplies. It helps that the Rodriguez government's been working closely with Washington ever since the country's authoritarian leader, Nicolas Maduro, was ousted by U.S. Special Forces back in January. And the U.S. Embassy has also reopened, so that should help. But remember, under the Maduro regime, Venezuela's economy collapsed due to corruption, mismanagement, and U.S. sanctions. Today, there's triple-digit inflation. The health system's in shambles, and firefighters and rescue workers lack equipment. So it's going to be tough for Venezuela to try to recover from this natural disaster.
2: That's John Otis, who is reporting from neighboring Colombia. John, thank you.
0: Thanks very much.
2: President Trump shocked Washington yesterday when he blew up plans to sign the widely supported legislation to lower housing costs across America.
3: The president said he won't support the measure until the Senate passes his sweeping elections bill that so far Senate leaders have said just does not have the votes to pass. That's just the latest example of his frustration with those who won't follow his lead. Not only is the president showing his frustration with the Senate, but also U.S. allies around the world.
4: I just want their loyalty. We don't need their money. We don't need anything. We have the most powerful military in the world by far, but I just want loyalty. You know, we're so loyal to them.
2: NPR's Franco Ordonez has been following this. Franco, it feels like the president was celebrating Festivus at the Capitol with the airing of grievances. What can you tell us?
5: Yeah. First, he really abruptly canceled a popular bipartisan achievement in Washington that both Republicans and Democrats wanted. Really a rarity these days. It was, you know, a bill that focuses on one of the most important challenges amazing Americans are facing right now, and that's affordability. But Trump was just not happy having it, saying that his pet issue, this election bill, had to be first. I mean, it really was kind of like a Serenity Now moment for some of these senators. You know, Trump later went into closed-door meeting with some of those senators and expressed frustration with those who rebuked him on the Iran war, actually prompting them to reverse course later in the day and vote against a similar war powers resolution that they had approved earlier in the day. And then finally, in a meeting with Mark Rutte, NATO General Secretary, Trump went off on European leaders who he felt did not support him enough in the war against Iran. As we heard, he said he doesn't want their money. All he wants is their loyalty.
2: So on that elections bill, John Thune, the Senate Majority Leader, has explained that the votes are just not there to overcome a Democratic filibuster. Does President Trump not understand how the Senate works here?
5: I mean, really, it's not clear if he doesn't understand or maybe he doesn't care. Yeah. I mean, Trump is more focused on having Republicans loyal to him than necessarily having a majority who can pass his legislation. And as you guys pointed out earlier, I mean, this speaks to much bigger issues about expanding his executive power, expanding his political power, and the loyalty that he expects from those around him. That, of course, includes the Senate, who he ripped into about the war powers vote, and of course, withheld support from the housing bill that really would have helped his party in the fall elections. But it also expands to those foreign leaders, which we also saw yesterday. You know, Trump, after criticizing so many of those European leaders, Rutte, the NATO chief, was clearly trying to maintain ties with Trump and the rest of Europe. Rutte is showering Trump with praise and really only delicately pushing back.
2: There must be political implications, especially with the House voting.
5: Yeah, I mean, it speaks to the divide in the Republican Party just 5 months from the midterms. Republicans have been clamoring for Trump to turn from Iran and focus on domestic issues, to focus on the economy. And then here you have them delivering to his desk something that addresses one of the things polls show Americans are most worried about, the cost of living. It would probably help him in the polls. It would help the party. And he doesn't sign it. I mean, House Speaker Mike Johnson is expected to meet with Trump today to go over some of the challenge Trump faces with Capitol Hill Republicans, but it just gives Democrats another example that they can point to and argue that Trump is focused more on election fights and not on kitchen table concerns.
2: That is White House correspondent Franco Ordonez. Thanks a lot, Franco.
5: Thanks, A.
2: Army General Chris Donahue will shortly announce his retirement, according to two U.S. officials who are not authorized to speak publicly.
3: The news caught many by surprise. Donahue was a Special Forces soldier who now oversees U.S. Army operations across Europe and Africa. But he's perhaps best known as the last American soldier to depart Afghanistan in 2021 during the chaotic withdrawal of U.S. forces under the Biden administration.
2: Here with more is NPR's Quill Lawrence. So, Quill, who is General Chris Donahue?
6: Yeah, he's a West Point graduate, combat decorated veteran of Iraq and Afghanistan and Syria. He was a leader in Delta Force, which is an elite group even within Special Forces. He also commanded the 82nd Airborne. He ran the Army's infantry school. In Europe, he's worked with Ukrainian military leaders. He's very highly respected across the military. He was the only four-star Army job in Europe for this past year and a half, or rather, he was only in that job for a year and a half. And Defense Secretary Hegseth came into office saying that there are far too many flag officers in the military. He shrunk down the possible four-star jobs, so promotions that Donahue could get. But Donahue would have seemed like a competitive candidate for anything up to the chairman of the Joint Chiefs of Staff, and that's why this is so surprising.
2: So do we know anything about the backstory behind the abrupt news of his retiring?
6: No one has any official explanation. If you follow military Twitter, and the Trump administration does seem to be concerned about what's said on social media, there are some trolls focusing on the fact that Donahue was in charge of trying to evacuate Kabul Airport. You may remember from 5 years ago this green-tinted night vision photo of a man walking up the ramp of an aircraft, the last man out of Afghanistan. People are sort of pinning that whole debacle, that messy conclusion of 20 messy years of war, capped by the death of 13 U.S. troops and 170 Afghans in this suicide bombing at Abbey Gate. They're pinning that on Donahue.
2: Okay, with that in mind, then, the Pentagon is now doing an investigation of what it calls a, quote, disastrous and embarrassing withdrawal, and has promised accountability. So is Donahue to blame for any of that?
6: There's really no evidence that he was. He arrived in Kabul after the city had fallen to the Taliban. He wasn't in charge of Abbey Gate. He came to run the withdrawal and coordinated hundreds of flights that probably saved thousands of people's lives. And that photo of him being the last man out is widely seen as what right looks like in the military, the way a commander takes responsibility. You know, it was a general who was the last man to board the plane, not some unlucky private.
2: You know, Defense Secretary Pete Hegseth has had a few firings in his time as Secretary of Defense. Does this fall into that pattern?
6: Yes and no. Hegseth's been trimming the ranks, and as we've watched that play out, more than half of those cut have been female or black officers. And Hegseth has been doing this highly unusual thing where he reaches way down into the promotion lists to block people. And of course, he summarily fired C.Q. Brown, who was a black chairman of the Joint Chiefs of Staff, as soon as Hegseth came in. But Donahue is a white man, and he seems to fit even, you know, let's say the narrow visions of what the secretary calls a warfighter by anyone's estimation. Seems more like back in April when Army Chief of Staff Randy George was fired by Hegseth, and the rumors were that George was seen as an ally of Army Secretary Dan Driscoll, who had kind of been outshining Hegseth a bit, and that this was retaliation.
2: All right, that's NPR's Quill Lawrence. Quill, thank you.
6: Thank you.

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1: And this is WHRV, and you're listening to Morning Edition. I'm Christy Walsh. Thanks for joining me dark and early. Oil and fertilizer prices are falling as the Strait of Hormuz reopens, but that relief likely won't trickle down to U.S. farmers for months.
2: You know, every time I pull a tractor into a field, it just costs more because everything has gone up. The squeeze on our margin is real.
1: The conflict with Iran and the real world impacts on rural America in 10 minutes.
3: Artificial superintelligence is hypothetical so far. But what happens if AI becomes smarter than humans at every task and every field? That's next time on 1A. 10 to noon on WHRV.
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8: This is Morning Edition from NPR News. I'm Michelle Martin.
9: Enemy Martinez, the fifth and final season of the popular FX show The Bear is here.
10: Chef, you good? Just take a breath, listen to the pan. You hear the music?
8: If you're new to the show, we won't spoil your appetite for it, but the plot lives in the restaurant world and the perils of running one at the highest level.
9: They're chasing a Michelin star ranking given by the anonymous eaters with the Global Michelin Guide.
8: But what's it like to win a Michelin star, and what does it take to keep it? For this, we called Chef Jonathan Seibert. His former restaurant in D.C., Tail Up Goat, won a star in 2017, shortly after it opened for the first time.
11: Honestly, it was just shocking. It was just something like I never really thought would happen to me.
9: Seibert and his partner envisioned Tail Up Goat as a local neighborhood spot, but the star brought new expectations.
11: When you have a Michelin star, people kind of have a very preconceived notion about what they're walking into when they walk into your restaurant. And we were a different restaurant than I think a lot of Michelin starred restaurants at that time. You know, no white tablecloths. Our service staff were what they were into the restaurant that day, and, you know, not any, you know, fancy uniforms or anything like that.
8: His advice to anyone aspiring to earn Michelin's attention?
11: I would never make earning a star the goal. I think that that's a recipe for disaster right from the get-go. And, you know, you can really only control the things you can control, which is you doing the best you can, making the best food that, you know, means something to you every day.
8: Seibert and his partner decided to close Tail Up Goat when their 10-year lease ended last year.
9: But they recently opened up a new spot, Rye Bunny, which he says is much more sustainable. Seibert says it allows him to cut back on prices while staying true to the things that matter to him, like offering his employees benefits and fair wages.
8: Chef Walter Mansky's restaurant in Los Angeles, named Mansky, won a Michelin star in 2022.
12: I think working towards it is one of the most rewarding parts of it because it gives you something to show up at work every day and look towards and just try and do what you're doing best and do it a little better today than you did yesterday.
9: But he also warns that even with the accolades, making money is still the point.
12: Nobody can forget that a restaurant is a business at the end of the day, and you can't keep going if it's not profitable and paying the bills, you know, which is very challenging in our day.
8: Mansky closed in 2024, but Chef Walter Mansky has other restaurants, including Republic in L.A.
9: Here at Morning Edition, we offer a toast to all those who aspire for greatness in the restaurant business and otherwise.
8: And for more on the Bears' final season, catch actor Evan Moss Bachrach, who plays Richie on the show, tomorrow on All Things Considered.
9: For a feast for the plate, to a feast for the eyes, So You Want to See the President is the name given to a series of illustrations by Norman Rockwell that first appeared in the Saturday Evening Post at the height of World War II in 1943. Beginning today, Rockwell's original paintings for those illustrations go on view for the general public at the White House Historical Association in Washington, D.C. NPR's Elizabeth Blair reports on how the artwork brought forth both a decades-long legal dispute over its ownership and also a love story.
0: So You Want to See the President is a suite of illustrations that show the procession of visitors at the White House. The stars are the people waiting to see President Franklin Delano Roosevelt. Sitting on red sofas and chairs are reporters in suits, one smoking a pipe. There's a Scottish soldier, two senators talking, and a Miss America in a yellow dress sitting next to a slouched cameraman with a cigarette dangling from his mouth. In 1943, Norman Rockwell also sat with the visitors, sketching who and what he saw. Stuart McLaurin, president of the White House Historical Association, points to gas masks hanging from a coat rack, a reminder that the world was at war.
13: It's labeled the president's gas mask, so they were ready for any contingency at that time.
0: The idea to have Rockwell depict visitors came from Stephen Early, FDR's press secretary.
14: He wanted to demonstrate democracy at work.
0: William Elam is Stephen Early's grandson.
14: The artwork that Rockwell did demonstrated a human side of our country because the works depict members in all walks of life, the press, dignitaries, in fact, even Miss America.
0: Staring at Miss America is another woman, a Navy WAVE, which stands for Women Accepted for Volunteer Emergency Service. Her name was Eloise English, and appearing in Rockwell's painting changed her life.
15: The results were profound.
0: Meredith Davies Hadaway says that in 1943, her father was a fighter pilot who happened to pick up that edition of the Saturday Evening Post.
15: She sees a WAVE and says, oh my gosh, what he told us that he said was, as soon as I get back stateside, I'm going to look her up. And that's exactly what he did. Subsequently, they got married, and that's why I'm here.
0: Thomas and Eloise English Davies were married for 46 years. Hadaway says her mother was proud to have appeared in a work by Norman Rockwell, except for one thing. He painted her wearing a white uniform, when really she was in her dress blues.
15: She was embarrassed that, for whatever reason, Norman Rockwell changed the color of her uniform, and that created a little bit of a stir because it was against protocol.
0: Rockwell eventually sent Eloise the pencil drawing he had done of her, and in that she's wearing a dark uniform. FDR's press secretary, Stephen Early, died in 1951. He didn't have a will, but his grandson, William Elam, says he gifted the Rockwell paintings to his daughter, Helen, who is Elam's mother. She, in turn, gifted them to Elam. He said the paintings hung in his family's dining room.
14: And I wasn't really old enough to know that I shouldn't catapult my spoon in the direction of Miss America and splatter her with my SpaghettiOs, which I did. It was the one and only time I ever did that.
0: But in 2017, other family members claimed part ownership. The dispute ended up in litigation. Last year, a federal judge ruled that Elam had sole ownership.
14: It was an arduous, lengthy process.
0: Elam decided to put the artwork up for auction in November. The White House Historical Association was the winning bidder at $7.25 million, the most the nonprofit has ever spent on a piece of art. Now, Norman Rockwell's paintings are on view one block from the White House, where thousands of people have waited to see the president. Elizabeth Blair, NPR News, Washington.

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1: Most whiskey is aged in barrel houses. 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
1: I'm Scott Detrow. We will visit some bourbon floating on the Mississippi River. 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
3: 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Right now, you're listening to Morning Edition. Inflation is at a three-year high. That's a problem for the Fed. Yet, under the leadership of new chair Kevin Warsh, it opted not to hike interest rates. So, who are inflation's winners and losers? 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It's 66 degrees at 5:30.
4: Live from NPR News in Washington, I'm Dave Mattingly. Authorities in Venezuela are still assessing the damage from a pair of powerful earthquakes that struck the country yesterday. More than 30 people are confirmed dead, hundreds more injured. Venezuela's acting president, Delcy Rodriguez, declared an emergency and says dozens of buildings were leveled north of Caracas. Some injuries and power outages are reported in Northern California after a moderate earthquake shook the region yesterday. The U.S. Geological Survey says that quake had a magnitude of 5.6. It struck east of Mendocino. A day after the Senate approved a war powers resolution on Iran, senators voted against a similar resolution late last night. The second vote came hours after President Trump went to Capitol Hill and criticized senators in his own party for supporting the original vote. NPR's Maria Andrusevich has more.
5: Senators Bill Cassidy and Rand Paul joined Democrats in advancing the first resolution to rebuke Trump's war in Iran, but both reversed course following harsh criticism from the president. Cassidy told Trump at a Capitol Hill briefing that the war's objectives have not been achieved, but later said a follow-up meeting addressed his concerns. Paul has voted in favor of previous measures to stop the war, but voted present on this one, calling it a way to negotiate a lasting peace.
4: That's NPR's Marie Andrusevich. This is NPR News. The U.S. Army says a fuel spill in Arizona earlier this year was caused by a Black Hawk helicopter with maintenance issues. The Army says the pilot of the helicopter did an intentional fuel release near Phoenix, as Connor Greenwald with member station KJZZ reports.
6: Records obtained by NPR reveal a low-flying Army helicopter was leaking fuel from one of its fuel tanks before it made an emergency landing at Phoenix Sky Harbor International Airport on February 5th. The incident left visible fuel residue across several neighborhoods in the Phoenix area. One woman required emergency medical care, according to local news reports. An Army spokesperson says the Black Hawk helicopter was leaking fuel, but the visible residue on the ground was likely caused by an intentional fuel release. NPR requested records after the Army said its report was complete. Now the Army is saying it needs to conduct a formal investigation because new facts have emerged and the report could be a year away. For NPR News, I'm Connor Greenwald in Phoenix.
4: The Federal Reserve says all 32 of the nation's largest banks passed the Fed's annual stress test. It's seen as an indicator that the nation's banking system would remain healthy in an economic downturn. Wall Street is coming off a mixed day for stocks. The Dow added 182 points yesterday. The Nasdaq lost 110. Nasdaq futures are down more than 2% this morning. I'm Dave Mattingly in Washington.
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9: This is Morning Edition from NPR News. I'm Amy Martinez in Los Angeles, California.
10: And I'm Michelle Martin in Washington, D.C. Good morning. Fertilizer prices are finally falling now that the Strait of Hormuz is reopening. That should be a relief to American farmers. But as NPR's Kirk Sigler reports, it's likely to be months before supply chains ease and farmers get any real break.
11: For Ryan Poe, the headlines about fertilizer going down thanks to a tentative peace deal with Iran should come with a qualifier. He's a fifth-generation wheat farmer near the tiny town of Hartline, Washington.
12: Maybe a global supplier of fertilizer sees that kind of instant price change, but like for me on the farm, there's been no change in fertilizer price.
11: Poe already bought most of his for the year, and as we're talking, he's putting it on fields he needs to keep weeds off of before he plants this fall. He figures he spent 23% more on fertilizer than last year before the war.
12: It's like the sticker shock of like, okay, yeah, this is definitely higher than last year.
11: Farmers are equally eager for relief from high diesel prices, but a recent USDA report predicts energy and fertilizer prices won't go down substantially until 2027. Before the turmoil in the Middle East, Poe was already dealing with low wheat prices, the effects of inflation, and President Trump's second trade war in 10 years. It's a pile-on.
12: It's just definitely not a fun time to be an ag.
11: Where and what you farm can make a difference. Many farmers in the Midwest locked in their fertilizer before the closure of the Strait of Hormuz. They get a lot of it from Canada anyway.
13: In South Dakota here, all in all, things are looking better than, say, 6 months ago.
11: Grain farmers like Kevin Deinert in Mount Vernon, South Dakota, are now in speculation mode when it comes to buying fertilizer for next year. Do they just buy now while the price is starting to fall? But what if the Iran deal doesn't hold or there's some other crisis next week?
13: Say within the last 10 to 15 years, I don't think we have seen things fluctuate as rapidly as we see now.
11: Deinert says to cope, he's being aggressive with buying as well as marketing and getting used to making quick decisions. Next door in Iowa, soybean farmer Dave Walton decided to buy less fertilizer this year, and so he's using less, trying to stretch it out through the end of the year.
14: Every time I pull a tractor into a field, it just costs more because everything has gone up. The squeeze on our margin is real.
11: Walton thinks he can hang on, in part due to recent federal relief aid, but the same may not be said for many of his neighbors. That could have devastating effects on the rural economy. Kirk Sigler, NPR News, Boise.
9: When Iran plays a World Cup game against Egypt tomorrow, there will be more than just the drama on the field. Iran's head coach says his squad is the most oppressed team at the tournament this year due to U.S.-imposed visa and travel restrictions. But those hassles pale in comparison to the pressures Iran's government places on its own athletes. Here's NPR's Arzu Rezvani.
15: Iran's road to the World Cup has been tough.
16: Welcome to this PBS News special report. Today, the U.S. and Israel launched an unprecedented joint attack on Iran.
15: When the U.S. and Israel launched their war in February, it derailed trainings and practice tournaments in Iran. The team's tune-up games before the World Cup were all on the road, like this one against Nigeria, broadcast on Football Live.
17: So that's got things on the way.
15: And even as the World Cup approached, the U.S. issued visas for Iran's team just before the tournament kicked off and denied visas for several support staff. After U.S. authorities barred the team from entering the states more than a day before opening matches, Iran's squad moved its training base from Arizona to Mexico.
18: So when you add all of that, it makes it very challenging for the players to prepare themselves for the World Cup games.
15: That's Afshin Ghotbi. He was the head coach of Iran's national soccer team from 2009 to 2011. Khotbi says the U.S.-imposed travel hassles are robbing Iran's squad of precious time to acclimate.
18: Just the fact that you can't be in the country that you're playing, in my opinion, can create a psychological stress and create a little bit of the logistical stress having to travel longer distances. And I think that is a disadvantage.
15: It's unfair treatment, says Khotbi, that Iran's players are kind of used to, even during the offseason.
18: Visas and even the military service for some of the young players has in the past been a little bit of a roadblock for Iranian players to have a chance to play in the top leagues around the world.
15: Beyond this World Cup and this team, Iran is one of the toughest places to play sports. In the 1990s, the late Supreme Leader Ali Khamenei declared that athletes had a duty to bring pride and glory to the nation. From that moment on, the state started following and controlling its athletes, policing what they say and surveilling what they do. Again, former Iranian coach Khotbi.
18: Are they being monitored? Yes. When the Iranian national team travels, there's security around them. How much is just making sure nothing bad happens, and how much of it's for stopping people seeking political asylum? I'll leave it to people's imagination.
15: 28-year-old Hadi Tiranvalipour doesn't have to imagine it. He lived it.
19: When I was in the Iranian national team and we decided to go for the Asian championship, you cannot imagine they prepared 2-3 people to just only control the athlete, to don't go anywhere.
15: For nearly a decade, Hadi was a member of Iran's national taekwondo team. But a few years ago, during nationwide protests, he spoke out on state-run television in favor of expanding women's rights.
19: After the program, they told me this is out of your business. You don't have right to speak about this. And if you want to speak, you should pay the price.
15: The celebrated taekwondo champion lost it all, his team, his job, his livelihood. Hadi is now a refugee in Italy, where he still practices taekwondo and is still monitored by Iranian authorities.
19: Now, while I'm talking with you, maybe it's kind of a little bit dangerous for my family. You know, I spoke with the one media, and after that, they started to warning about my family. Hadi doesn't have right to speak. Please speak with Hadi to don't talk about this issue. But I cannot, you know. Now it's my responsibility for my people.
15: It's been hard for Hadi to watch this World Cup. He's noticed a couple of players missing from the team after they criticized the government. One is in prison. Sean Sadri, who studies Iran sports, politics, and media at the University of Alabama, says Iran's athletes are ultimately stuck.
20: Outside Iran, they're criticized for representing the government and representing the state emblem. But inside Iran, any defiance puts their careers, their freedoms, and their families at risk.
15: Indeed, at many of the World Cup media briefings, Iran's players have said very little about the political situation, saying they're just here to play soccer. Anything more could cost them everything. Arzu Rezvani, NPR News, Los Angeles.
9: All right, there's a full slate of World Cup games today. The best one that I'm eyeballing is Japan taking on Sweden. That's at Arlington, Texas. And then a couple of other games, Germany taking on Ecuador and the United States taking on Turkey. United States and Germany each trying to finish group play unbeaten. So lots of great World Cup action coming up this Thursday. This is NPR News.
3: 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The news that a top general is expected to retire shortly is part of an ongoing pattern of shakeups and abrupt departures at the Pentagon. 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
3: Right now we're sitting at 66 degrees. It is going to be mostly sunny with a high near 86 today. Southwest wind 3 to 7 miles per hour. Mostly clear tonight with a low around 71. Mostly sunny on Friday with a high near 94. A slight chance of showers and thunderstorms after 2 p.m. and into the evening hours with a nighttime low around 75. Saturday is going to be partly sunny with a high near 91. A slight chance of showers and then showers and thunderstorms likely later in the morning with a 60% chance, which will carry on into the evening and overnight hours with a low around 74.
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10: Good morning, I'm Michelle Martin. A subway station in West London had a flooding problem. A nearby creek would overflow and swamp the station every time it rained hard. The city could have built an artificial reservoir to drain the water, but they opted for a cheaper option, beavers. A family of five beavers was released near the station. They went to work, gnawing down trees and hauling wood into the creek. The dam slowed the water and the flooding stopped. Nature's engineers got the job done for free. It's Morning Edition.
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9: It's Morning Edition from NPR News. I'm E. Martinez.
10: And I'm Michelle Martin. Inflation is at a three-year high, and yet, under the leadership of its new chair, Kevin Warsh, the Federal Reserve did not raise rates this month to help cool the economy down. Our colleagues from the Indicator podcast, Darian Woods and Waylon Wong, ask if inflation is here to stay, and if so, what that means for Americans.
2: Mark Blythe is a political economist at Brown University. He's the co-author of Inflation, a Guide for Users and Losers.
5: We wanted to know whether high inflation could be the new normal.
23: I firmly fall into the we're in the higher for longer, if not permanently camp.
5: Permanently camp? No thanks.
2: Yeah, so Mark backs up that somewhat bleak prognosis by saying that the last 30 years were unusual.
23: Combination of China and Eastern Europe joining the global workforce, pushing down wages and pushing down prices.
5: Also, basically since President Gerald Ford in the 1970s, it's been the norm for presidents to back away from pressuring the Federal Reserve. That's contributed to low inflation. But that norm obviously ended with President Trump.
23: And ultimately because of the container ship, the IT revolution, globalization, all of which were pushing down on prices. And all of those things are either going into reverse or coming to an end. So I think it's kind of inevitable. Add climate change into this as a series of supply shocks that are probably going to get more prominent. And you have all the ingredients you need for sustained higher inflation rates.
2: So if we are in an era where the value of our money just crumbles each year, Mark says this doesn't hit us all equally.
23: The story we like to tell each other that we all suffer from inflation simply isn't true. Because it varies across the income distribution. I like to say to people, if you shop at Whole Foods, you're impervious to inflation because you've been paying 30% more for your groceries than you ever should have. Now, if you're a single mom juggling two jobs and you're shopping at Dollar General and prices go up by 5%, you've got to make some serious choices.
2: So that's the broad picture. If you have more money, you can afford to make more choices. But going into specifics, one winner from an inflationary shock, Mark says, is someone who has a large mortgage on a low fixed interest rate. Because as inflation gets higher, the value of that mortgage decreases. Inflation is generally good for borrowers with existing loans.
23: That's why all the boomers have huge houses.
2: He says that's basically because many of them got a fixed rate mortgage before the high inflation of the 1970s.
5: Mark says another winner is someone who has their savings in the stock market. That's because in Mark's view, a lot of companies can quickly jack up their prices in an inflationary shock, and that raises those share prices.
2: And although, when it comes to inflation, the majority of people will be losers. Mark says it succinctly.
23: In shorthand, I just say the bottom 80%.
2: The bottom 80% of the income distribution.
23: And really, the bottom 40% are the ones that really, really suffer this, because they don't have much in the way that they can augment their incomes. And if you're already juggling two jobs that are like low pay, then you're in real trouble. The top 20%, they're inflation protected. Everyone else isn't.
2: Well, I can go from Whole Foods to Aldi. Somebody's going from Aldi. They don't have a lot of places to go.
23: Yep.
5: Waylon Wong.
2: Darian Woods, NPR News.
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1: I'm Christy Walsh. Awfully glad you could join me this morning for Morning Edition here on WHRV. Two powerful earthquakes have struck central Venezuela, toppling buildings in Caracas and sending residents into the streets. At least 32 people were killed and 700 were injured. Keep it right here on 89.5 for the details.
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0: This is Morning Edition from NPR News. I'm Michelle Martin.
8: And I'm Martinez. Army General Chris Donahue will shortly announce his retirement, according to two U.S. officials who are not authorized to speak publicly.
0: The news caught many by surprise. Donahue was a Special Forces soldier who now oversees U.S. Army operations across Europe and Africa. But he's perhaps best known as the last American soldier to depart Afghanistan in 2021 during the chaotic withdrawal of U.S. forces under the Biden administration.
8: Here with more is NPR's Quill Lawrence. So, Quill, who is General Chris Donahue?
9: Yeah, he's a West Point graduate, combat decorated veteran of Iraq and Afghanistan and Syria. He was a leader in Delta Force, which is an elite group even within Special Forces. He also commanded the 82nd Airborne. He ran the Army's infantry school. In Europe, he's worked with Ukrainian military leaders. He's very highly respected across the military. But he was only in this four-star Army job in Europe for a year and a half. And Defense Secretary Pete Hegseth did come into office saying that there were far too many flag officers in the military. He shrunk down the possible jobs that four stars can go to, but Donahue would have seemed like a competitive candidate for any of those remaining jobs, up to the chairman of the Joint Chiefs of Staff.
8: So do we know anything about the backstory behind the abrupt news of his retiring?
9: No one has any official explanation. If you follow military Twitter, and the Trump administration does seem to be concerned about what's said on social media, there are some trolls focusing on the fact that Donahue was in charge of trying to evacuate Kabul Airport. You may remember from 5 years ago this green-tinted night vision photo of a man walking up the ramp of an aircraft, the last man out of Afghanistan. And people are sort of pinning that whole debacle, that messy conclusion of 20 messy years of war, capped by the death of 13 U.S. troops and 170 Afghans in this suicide bombing at Abbey Gate. They're pinning that on Donahue.
8: Okay, with that in mind, then the Pentagon is now doing an investigation of what it calls a, quote, disastrous and embarrassing withdrawal, and has promised accountability. So is Donahue to blame for any of that?
9: There's really no evidence that he was. He arrived in Kabul after the city had fallen to the Taliban. He wasn't in charge of Abbey Gate. He came to run the withdrawal and coordinated hundreds of flights that probably saved thousands of people's lives. And that photo of him being the last man out is widely seen as what right looks like in the military, the way a commander takes responsibility. You know, it was a general who was the last man to board the plane, not some unlucky private.
8: You know, Defense Secretary Pete Hegseth has had a few firings in his time as Secretary of Defense. Does this fall into that pattern?
9: Yes and no. Hegseth's been trimming the ranks, and as we've watched that play out, more than half of those cut have been female or black officers. And Hegseth has been doing this highly unusual thing where he reaches way down into the promotion lists to block people. And of course, he summarily fired C.Q. Brown, who was a black chairman of the Joint Chiefs of Staff, as soon as Hegseth came in. But Donahue is a white man, and he seems to fit even the, you know, let's say, narrow vision of what Secretary Hegseth calls a war fighter. This seems much more like back in April when Army Chief of Staff General Randy George was fired by Hegseth with no explanation. The rumors were that George was seen as an ally of Army Secretary Dan Driscoll, who had been outshining Hegseth a bit, and this was some sort of retaliation. That upset many in Congress from both parties, and now at least the Senate version of this year's defense bill will require written justification from the Pentagon before promotions can be delayed or withheld like this.
8: All right, that's NPR's Quill Lawrence. Quill, thank you.
9: Thank you.
0: Europe is in the midst of its second heat wave of the summer, and this one is shattering records. France recorded its hottest day ever on Wednesday, and as temperatures rise, so are questions about how prepared the country is to withstand this kind of extreme heat. NPR's Rebecca Rossman reports from Paris.
10: France has lived through heat waves before, but this one is exposing a new kind of vulnerability in a country largely built for a cooler climate. Record-shattering triple-digit Fahrenheit temperatures are gripping France, part of a heat wave now in its ninth day. Here in Paris, the high was 103 degrees Fahrenheit Wednesday.
11: I'm just walking along the Seine here. It is after 9 p.m. and the heat has not broken.
10: Parts of France were even hotter, comparable with temperatures in places like Phoenix or Dubai. And with the heat not expected to fully ease until the end of the weekend, people are asking, how prepared is France really for this kind of heat?
12: The problem is just that Paris is not ready for this weather.
10: Paris resident Leila Gersoy is sitting on a bench with her family, who are visiting her from Germany. Everyone looks exhausted. Gersoy says the big problem here is the lack of air conditioning.
12: Other countries with people who I've talked to from India or other colleagues at work that mentioned that they experience this weather all the time, but they have AC in all the places that they go, and I think that's what Paris is lacking right now.
10: Less than a quarter of French households have air conditioning. In Paris, many have been seeking relief in air-conditioned spaces like cinemas and museums. But even many of those spaces have struggled to keep up. The Louvre Museum and Eiffel Tower said they would remain open this week, but would close early because of the heat. Others have been jumping into the city's canals, temporarily opened for swimming. But the search for relief has also brought danger.
13: The last chiffre qui vient de nous être monté, 40 morts depuis le 18 juin.
10: It's too early to know what the repercussions of this heat wave will be, but on Tuesday, French Prime Minister Sébastien Lecornu said that 40 people across France have drowned in the last week. Most of them were minors swimming unsupervised.
14: C'est d'abord une crise historique dont tous les Français se souviendront.
10: Speaking on France Inter, presenter Patrick Cohn characterizes France's response to the heat wave, or lack thereof, as a, quote, historical crisis.
14: On parlera longtemps de la canicule de juin 2026 comme d'une épreuve.
10: We'll be talking for a long time about the June 2026 heat wave, Cohn said, as a test, a milestone, and perhaps for some, a revelation. He pointed back to France's deadly 2003 heat wave when nearly 15,000 people died.
14: Cette fois, impossible de considérer cette fournaise comme une fatalité.
10: This time, it's impossible to deny the country's climate is changing before our eyes, he said. Rebecca Rossman, NPR News, Paris.
0: 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America, get ready to meet America. It's Morning Edition from NPR News. I'm Michelle Martin.
8: Henry Martinez.
1: 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We've got clear skies over Hampton Roads. 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NBC News is next, followed by regional and local news. It's 6 o'clock.
0: Good morning. What seems like two strong earthquakes struck Venezuela just 39 seconds apart. Caracas, the capital, is among the hardest hit areas. Venezuela's acting president declares a state of emergency. It's Morning Edition from NPR News. Former governors from Indiana and Rhode Island have been doing a lot of thinking about AI-related job losses. I'm Michelle Martin.
8: And I'm Amy Martinez. A plan to work with governors on new policies to protect jobs in an AI economy. Also, NATO's Secretary General is trying to ease tensions with President Trump. We hear from a former U.S. ambassador to NATO on the prospects for mending relations. It's Thursday, June 25th. Carly Simon, the pop singer behind You're So Vain and Anticipation, is 83 years old today. News is next.
15: Live from NPR News in Washington, I'm Windsor Johnston. Powerful back-to-back earthquakes struck the northern coast of Venezuela last night, triggering frantic search and rescue operations in the capital of Caracas. Emergency crews worked through the night, pulling survivors from the rubble of collapsed buildings. Journalist Marie Gratterall describes the moment shortly after the first quake struck the city.
16: I was at home when the earthquake happened. It was kind of fast, but it was super strong. So you could actually see the crashes on the walls. You saw and felt how everything was shaking.
15: Officials say more than 30 people have been killed, with the death toll expected to climb. Hundreds of others have been injured. The 7.5 and 7.2 magnitude earthquakes are the strongest to hit Venezuela in more than a century. President Trump scored two key victories on Capitol Hill Wednesday. He helped kill a bipartisan affordability bill and persuaded Senate Republicans to reject another resolution aimed at limiting his war powers in Iran. NPR's Franco Ordonez reports.
17: He really abruptly canceled a popular bipartisan achievement in Washington that both Republicans and Democrats wanted. It was a bill that focuses on one of the most important challenges facing Americans are facing right now, and that's affordability. But Trump was just not having it, saying that his pet issue, this election bill, had to be first. You know, Trump later went into closed-door meeting with some of those senators and expressed frustration with those who rebuked him on the Iran war, actually prompting them to reverse course later in the day and vote against a similar war powers resolution that they had approved earlier in the
15: day. That's NPR's Franco Ordonez reporting. The Trump administration has been blocked from making arrests at immigration courthouses. NPR's Vanessa Romo reports the ruling from a San Francisco-based judge is the first to apply nationwide.
18: U.S. District Judge Casey Pitts called ICE's enforcement practices arbitrary and capricious, noting that the agency allowed the arrest of people appearing at some courthouses, but not others. The judge also says the agency failed to undertake a thorough evaluation of its own orders before implementing policy. Immigration enforcement was prohibited near criminal and civil courthouses under President Biden, but a 2025 ICE memo cleared the way for arrests when immigration officials believed a potentially dangerous individual might be present at a courthouse. It also expanded enforcement to include immigration courts where people seeking asylum or those with pending cases must appear. Vanessa Romo, NPR News.
15: On Wall Street, Dow futures are trading higher at this hour. 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
1: It's 6:04. I'm Christy Walsh for WHRO News. Good morning. A newly created panel announced yesterday will work toward change at state prisons. Dave Cantor with WVTF has more.
20: At the Virginia Department of Corrections headquarters in Richmond, Governor Abigail Spanberger touted her administration's work during the past 6 months to improve the safety of incarcerated people and staff at state prison facilities. Spanberger said a diverse group of stakeholders will be invited to participate on the new Governor's Community Partnership Council on Corrections.
21: This council, led by Director Walters and Secretary Metter, will create a permanent structured forum for dialogue and action on the issues that matter most. Conditions of confinement, reentry and reintegration, family engagement, staffing, and public accountability.
20: Use of force reportedly decreased since January compared to the previous year, though limited access to the data through the Freedom of Information Act makes that assertion difficult to confirm. I'm Dave Cantor.
1: Funding that may be included in the state budget could help a historic church in Virginia Beach. WHRO's John Doucette has more.
22: A budget agreement advanced by the state legislature includes $500,000 for Nimmo United Methodist Church, which dates back to 1791. The church's inclusion in a historic district has made needed renovations costly. It's asked the city to release it from the district, but city council has deferred the request.

0: Kokomo United Methodist Church, which dates back to 1791. The church's inclusion in a historic district has made needed renovations costly. It's asked the city to release it from the district, but City Council has deferred the request. Vice Mayor Rosemary Wilson says the funding may help.
1: Hopefully, this will give them a good shot at restoring the, and it doesn't have to be the entire facility. It just has to be the, you know, the old historic piece, part of the church, to give them what they need to make sure that it stays in the historic standards.
0: The budget is now in the hands of the governor. John Doucette, WHRO News.
2: James City County's new consolidated government center is going to be a reality after the Board of Supervisors narrowly approved construction on Tuesday. WHRO's Nick McNamara reports.
3: The center is going to cost $179 million, not including interest, furniture, or the cost of a 25,000-square-foot library addition. The project's helped fuel building fatigue for many residents worried about the price tag and how it will add to the county's debt. County staff, however, contend it can handle the cost and that a new center is necessary to serve the growing population. A 2020 study reported the workforce had already outgrown the space at its current complex. The construction timeline now gives the county about 2 years to plan for what to do with the campus on Mounts Bay Road. Administrators are talking with the school division and other groups about possibly taking it over. Nick McNamara, WHRO News.
2: This week marks the fourth anniversary of the U.S. Supreme Court decision that ended the constitutional right to an abortion. The Dobbs v. Jackson Women's Health Organization ruling overturned Roe v. Wade, leaving the authority to regulate abortion with the states. Virginia is now the only southern state without an abortion ban. Voters will consider a state constitutional amendment later this year to protect access to abortion, contraception, miscarriage management, and fertility treatments. Morning Edition from NPR continues now. It is 6:07.
4: It's Morning Edition from NPR News. I'm Michelle Martin in Washington, D.C.
5: Ana Mae Martinez in Los Angeles, California. Venezuela was hit by what seems to be two powerful earthquakes on Wednesday. They are among the largest in its history. The capital, Caracas, is one of the worst affected areas. In sound from this verified video, you can hear a resident screaming in terror as their apartment sways violently from side to side.
4: The tremors, measuring magnitude 7.2 and 7.5, struck just 39 seconds apart, bringing down buildings and severely damaging the international airport, which has now been closed. More than 20 aftershocks have followed. The government has declared a state of emergency amid fears of significant casualties.
5: Reporter John Otis joins us from neighboring Colombia. John, do we have any updates at all on the extent of the damage and on casualties?
6: Well, there's still a lot of confusion over just how much devastation was caused by these back-to-back earthquakes. Their epicenter was west of Caracas, but that's a very densely populated area with some big industrial cities like Valencia and Barquisimeto. From photos and videos, the damage looks quite extensive. You can see huge clouds of dust rising into the sky over collapsed buildings and rescue workers pulling survivors out of the rubble on stretchers. People were ducking for cover under tables at restaurants and dashing out of their homes into the streets. Venezuela's acting president, Delcy Rodriguez, said at least 32 people were killed and 700 injured. And she said dozens of buildings collapsed in La Guaira, which is a town near the capital. Yesterday was a public holiday in Venezuela, so rather than at work, many people were at their homes when the quake struck. Now, models put together by the U.S. Geological Survey project that in earthquakes this strong, there could be thousands of casualties. That said, we don't have total numbers at this point, but people are already posting on social media looking for missing loved ones.
5: Okay, so what's been the response of the Venezuelan government?
6: President Rodriguez spoke to the nation last night. She declared a state of emergency. She canceled public schools, and she called on doctors and nurses to immediately report to work. Let's listen.
7: El primer mensaje para nuestro pueblo es mantener la unión.
6: And she's saying, my main message to our people is to show solidarity. And she goes on to say that her entire government has been mobilized and that the number one task right now is saving lives.
5: Okay, what's been the response from the international community?
6: President Rodriguez says she's received calls from the U.S., Mexico, Colombia, and many other countries offering to help. President Trump has said on social media that he's ordered U.S. agencies to prepare to move quickly. The U.S. State Department says it's mobilized a disaster assistance team and task force to Venezuela. It will also

0: be sending search and rescue teams, medical and humanitarian supplies. It helps that the Rodriguez government's been working closely with Washington ever since the country's authoritarian leader, Nicolas Maduro, was ousted by U.S. Special Forces back in January. And the U.S. Embassy has also reopened, so that should help. But remember, under the Maduro regime, Venezuela's economy collapsed due to corruption, mismanagement, and U.S. sanctions. Today, there's triple-digit inflation. The health system's in shambles, and firefighters and rescue workers lack equipment. So it's going to be tough for Venezuela to try to recover from this natural disaster.
1: That's John Otis, who is reporting from neighboring Colombia. John, thank you.
0: Thanks very much.
2: We wanted to spend a few minutes on the science behind those earthquakes in Venezuela, so we've called earthquake scientist Judith Hubbard. She's a visiting professor with Cornell University. Good morning, Professor. Thanks so much for joining us.
3: Good morning, Michelle.
2: So the U.S. Geological Survey, as John just told us, is telling us that these were two earthquakes, measuring them as magnitude 7.2 and 7.5 within a minute of each other. Now, this may seem like hair-splitting, given the loss of life that we're already seeing, but are you convinced that this is two large back-to-back quakes? And if so, how common is something like this?
3: So back-to-back earthquakes can occur. They're certainly in the geological record. They've happened within the last decade. I don't know for sure that I would call this two earthquakes. I think we're going to need to see more science come out. A magnitude 7.2 earthquake like the first one would take about 30 or 40 seconds to finish. So whether you define a break between that one and the next one is a little unclear to me. I think for people in the area, they would have felt this as one very large earthquake. That's what I'm seeing from people's reports.
2: And what do we expect in terms of aftershocks?
3: Well, we know that large earthquakes produce quite a lot of aftershocks. There's an aftershock forecast from the USGS right now. Typically, we would see, you know, at least one aftershock of about magnitude 6.5, but there is a chance that there could be larger aftershocks, including possibly, although the probability is quite low, of earthquakes even larger than the magnitude 7.5 in the coming days to months.
2: Wow. So based on the data that you've studied and you're familiar with, what are we looking at in terms of loss of life and property damage because of this?
3: One of the things that you have to know about an earthquake this big is that you see it on a map as a point. This was not a point. It was an earthquake that ruptured a fault that's probably 100, 150 kilometers long. And what that means is there's a lot of people who live quite close to that fault, which probably is just north of the coast. Last night, it was a little unclear what the rupture looked like. This morning, we're seeing models that show a rupture that starts west of Caracas and moves east towards Caracas, getting quite close. So it seems like there's a lot of areas in that high-intensity shaking zone.
2: So as we've been reporting that this is, whether this is one event or two events, we're reporting that this is one of the most serious in Venezuela's history. Is this region particularly vulnerable to earthquakes, and if so, why?
3: Yes, this is actually a plate boundary. It's right between the South American plate and the Caribbean plate. The Caribbean plate's moving about 20 millimeters east every year, which may sound like a small amount, just 2 centimeters. It's about an inch, but it adds up. And that movement is accommodated irregularly as earthquakes. The fault's going to build up the strain, and then they slip all at once. So this earthquake would have released a lot of that strain. We don't yet know how much slip occurred in it, but I would guess a few meters. What that means is that if you saw the fault line, you'd see things actually move, you know, offset by a few meters from before the earthquake to afterwards.
2: Okay, now forgive me if this is a dumb question, okay? But there was also a magnitude 7.2 earthquake off the coast of northern Japan about half an hour after the Venezuela quakes. Is it possible that the two were related?
3: You know, usually I would say it's impossible that one magnitude 7 in one part of the country can't possibly be related to a magnitude 7 on the other side of the world. I still think it's very unlikely. But the reality is that the shaking waves from the earthquake in Venezuela would have reached Japan before the second earthquake, or the earthquake there, started. So it is technically possible, and there is a term for that. It's called dynamic triggering. That being said, I think it's very unlikely because the area that produced this about magnitude 7 earthquake in Japan had a magnitude 7.5 just last December. Mm-hmm. So it's still in the aftershock period.
2: And earlier in the day, Wednesday, a 5.6 earthquake hit Northern California. So how often do we see days with this kind of seismic activity?
3: This is high seismic activity, obviously, because it was magnitude 7.5 in Venezuela. But we're, you have to think about why you're paying attention to these earthquakes. If there had been that earthquake in Japan, or especially that earthquake in California on a regular day, nobody would have really blinked. And if the earthquake in California had occurred somewhere else, nobody would have blinked. There's magnitude 5.6s all the time. So it's high, but that's mostly because of the large earthquake in Venezuela.
2: And because there are people there.
3: And because there's people. A lot of earthquakes go totally unnoticed because they happen in the middle of the ocean or in a desert area with no people. But obviously that's not the case here.
2: Thanks so much for this. That's Judith Hubbard, visiting professor at Cornell and co-creator and writer for the Earthquake Insights Substack. Professor Hubbard, thanks so much.
3: Thanks very much.
1: The artificial intelligence investment boom has sparked some stock market jitters. It's been a volatile few weeks, with investors seeming to swing back and forth between optimism about AI and pessimism about a bubble. But they all seem to like what they saw in the latest earnings report from a company that's close to it all. Here's NPR tech correspondent John Ruich.
4: Micron Technology is the U.S.'s biggest maker of memory chips. These are not the cutting-edge processing chips used to train AI models, but they work in tandem and are equally indispensable to data centers. With hundreds of billions of dollars flowing into AI, demand for memory chips has skyrocketed. The companies that make these chips can't make enough, and chip prices have surged too. The 1-2 punch of insatiable demand and sky-high prices pushed Micron's quarterly profits up nearly 15-fold. In after-hours trading last night, its stock price, already up more than 700% in the past 12 months, jumped to new highs.
5: As of today, there's no slowing down the compute demands out there.
4: CJ Muse is a senior managing director at Cantor Fitzgerald, focused on semiconductors. He says Micron's results show that demand across the chip sector is still booming.
5: We're in the early innings of AI. Agentic AI is only driving increased demand, and TSMC wafers, DRAM, NAND, substrates just can't keep up.
4: To decode that chip world alphabet soup, TSMC is a legendary Taiwanese chip maker whose production lines are booked solid. DRAM and NAND are crucial types of computer memory for AI, and substrates are the stuff that chips are made of. Other memory chip makers are killing it too. Over the past 12 months, shares in South Korea's SK Hynix are up more than 800%. And the California-based company SanDisk has seen its share price climb some 4,000%. Companies, including Micron, are scrambling to build new factories to expand supply, but that takes time. And on Wednesday afternoon, Micron CEO Sanjay Mehrotra told analysts on an earnings call that the challenge of meeting demand will not go away anytime soon.
6: Even in 2028, when supply begins to improve gradually, we see that the demand will continue to be on a robust trajectory as well.
4: And that, he says, is because this whole AI thing is a very long-term trend. John Ruich, NPR News.
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7: 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NATO Secretary General Mark Rutte was at the White House Wednesday praising Trump for taking military action against Iran.
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7: Trump has been criticizing NATO members for their lack of support for the war. 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
1: 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I'm A. Martinez.
13: I'm Michelle Martin.
14: And I'm Steve Inskeep. Two former governors are thinking of jobs that go out of style. Eric Holcomb was governor of Indiana.
15: My great-grandfather was a blacksmith in the 1940s.
14: And Gina Raimondo was governor of Rhode Island.
16: Rhode Island was once the jewelry manufacturing capital of the country,
14: where it seemed that everyone was connected to the industry.
16: My own dad worked at Bulova Watch, and it was a thriving economy until it wasn't. People like my dad blamed Rhode Island's leaders because you can't just see what's coming and not plan for it.
14: Raimondo is also President Biden's Commerce Secretary. She's now teaming up with Holcomb to address the possible loss of jobs from artificial intelligence. Their new nonprofit, called Raise Us, has raised money from corporations and philanthropies, and as you'll hear, they're just figuring out how to spend it. They are announcing their effort today. A Pew survey published this spring finds that half of all Americans are concerned about AI, including the effect on their jobs.
16: I think they're right to worry, because right now, all they hear about on television or in the media, including from the guys creating AI, is that jobs are going away. No one has come forth with a plan to say to Americans, AI can do all kinds of good things like cure cancer and create medicine, but we also have a plan to make sure that there's a place for you and your kids with a good job in an AI economy.
15: There's a lot of change a-coming. And there's a lot at stake. We just have to make sure people understand that there are pathways, they are affordable, they are accessible, and hopefully we can turn AI into a benefit to people, not just to protect our national security. Failure's not an option. We have to succeed, and that's what Raise Us is all about, the how.
14: So what are you doing?
16: Innovating, right? Working with governors to try new things, like in Maryland, we're gonna pilot a year of service. We know entry-level workers are being squeezed in an AI economy. We know employers increasingly don't wanna hire folks unless they already have work experience. So we're gonna work with Governor Moore. We're gonna fund his effort, help him execute it, to help young people get a job. And it will be aimed at job shortages in that state. Healthcare, clinical healthcare workers, education, you know, nurses, teachers, teachers' assistants.
14: Oh, so you would take someone who is just getting out of college, they're looking for a job in whatever field, and you direct them for a little while into a place where there is a shortage of labor.
16: Right, or even maybe high school, or maybe someone who's in their early 20s. We have a coalition of more than a couple dozen companies and philanthropists who have said, we are committed. We have governors of both parties committed, saying the same thing. We want to try new policies around training, around apprenticeships, around incentives for employers to redeploy people instead of just lay them off.
14: What are some companies that are involved?
16: Oh, it's a very long list. Amazon, Anthropic, the OpenAI Foundation, UPS, General Motors, IBM, AMD, Workday. It's a long list across sectors. And we have met with every one of these CEOs to say, you know, we're pro AI. We want America to lead in the global AI competition, but it's got to be done in the right way.
14: I want you both to address the skepticism that some people may feel when hearing about this. It is common. I mean, companies are there to make money. They're there to make a profit. And there have been cases in the past where a company makes $1,000 in some way that's harmful to other people. And so they toss $50 to philanthropy to say they're addressing the problem. Do you worry about that happening at all with these trillion-dollar companies in some cases?
15: I'm heartened by the fact that so many have stepped up outside of their own self-interest, outside of their own business model, and, by the way, patriotically don't want to lose the AI race to a potential adversary who is right now heads down working on this technology for ill purposes.
16: Listen, I hear the skepticism. And I understand where it's coming from. I think it's in many ways valid. But I also know we can't solve this problem without employers. They're the ones who hire people. We need employers to give us a real-time view of shifting supply and demand in their industry. So we've raised real money. They are at the table. They are committed. And now it's on us to produce.
14: As you are working through this project, assembling materials for it, gathering ideas, doing everything else, are either of you using AI?
16: Oh, definitely.
15: Yes.
16: Yeah, our whole operation does.
14: Go on. In what way?
15: Not just as a search engine to help me become more efficient, and not just in research, but I don't exactly have 100 assistants that are not human, but I am being assisted in my daily life.
16: Yeah, same here. My kids think I should build an AI agent for our family online shopping. I haven't done that yet. But I'm in charge of the supply chain in our house. So when things get low, they're like, Mom, get the agent. But also, we think it's exciting. Like, one of the things we're going to fund is new kinds of training, right? Like, in general, we think America needs to move to shorter, affordable credentials built upon real skills that people need for a job. Let's use AI to do that. Like, wouldn't it be awesome if everyone had an AI tutor or an AI learning coach?
14: In the end, I suppose whatever you do is a risk, right? We're taking a giant risk, the entire world with AI, and you're taking a risk and trying to spend some money to mitigate it.
15: Someone once told me, if you don't like evolution, you'll like being obsolete even less. Mm. And to me, that told me I need to be prepared for this moment.
14: Secretary Raimondo, Governor Holcomb, thanks to you both.
15: Thank you, Steve.
16: Thank you. Have a great day.

0: This is NPR News.
1: Thanks for listening to Morning Edition on WHRV. I'm Christy Walsh. With Ukraine stepping up drone attacks on Russian-controlled areas, how is Moscow dealing with a problem that only seems to be getting worse for them? Stay with Morning Edition as we look for that answer. Looking at traffic, just a couple of things to talk about. Gilmerton Bridge has two scheduled openings, 7:20 and 7:30 a.m. this morning. Hampton Roads Bridge Tunnel eastbound backed up a mile and a half, and an incident 64 westbound in Newport News near Jefferson Avenue has the westbound left lane, left center lane, and right center lane closed. So give yourself plenty of extra time if you're heading through those areas. Mostly sunny today with a high near 86, a southwest wind 3 to 7 miles per hour. Mostly clear tonight with a low around 71. Right now it is 66 degrees in Norfolk at 6:30.
2: Live from NPR News in Washington, I'm Dave Mattingly. Rescue teams in Venezuela are still going through the rubble of collapsed buildings following two powerful earthquakes. They struck the country yesterday, about a minute apart. The U.S. Geological Survey says the first quake had a magnitude of 7.2. The second was measured at 7.5. Venezuela's acting president, Delcy Rodriguez, says at least 164 people are confirmed dead. She says nearly 1,000 others have been injured. Dozens of buildings collapsed north of Caracas. U.S. Army General Chris Donahue is expected to announce his retirement soon. That's according to two U.S. officials not authorized to speak publicly. Donahue is a four-star general who oversees U.S. Army operations across Europe and Africa. NPR's Quill Lawrence says Donahue might be best known as the last American soldier to depart Afghanistan in 2021 during the chaotic withdrawal of American forces during the Biden administration.
3: He's very highly respected across the military. Defense Secretary Hegseth came into office saying that there are far too many flag officers in the military. He shrunk down the possible four-star jobs, so promotions that Donahue could get, but Donahue would have seemed like a competitive candidate for anything up to the chairman of the Joint Chiefs of Staff.
2: The Pentagon is now investigating the withdrawal from Afghanistan. This is NPR News from Washington.
4: Dream, which was not all a dream. The bright sun was extinguished.
5: This is Innovation Now, bringing you stories behind the ideas that shape our future.
4: Lord Byron penned the poem Darkness as cold rains fell throughout Europe and snow fell in New England in May and June. Because of the cold and stormy weather, 1816 became known as the year without a summer. What caused these unusual weather patterns? The answer began a few months before, at Indonesia's Mount Tambora. In April 1815, the volcano began to rumble. Over the next 4 months, it exploded with the largest volcanic eruption in recorded history. Mount Tambora ejected so much ash and so many aerosols into the atmosphere that the sky darkened and the sun was blocked from view. The impact was felt across Europe and North America. Crops were killed, either by frost or from a lack of sunshine. But the gloomy weather also inspired authors like Mary Shelley, who spent her time trapped indoors at Lake Geneva, writing a rather famous horror novel that is set in an often stormy world. For Innovation Now, I'm Jennifer Pulley.
5: Innovation Now is produced by the National Institute of Aerospace through collaboration with NASA.
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10: It's Morning Edition from NPR News. I'm Michelle Martin.
11: Jeremy Martinez. NATO Secretary General Mark Rutte met with President Trump at the White House on Wednesday. Trump has repeatedly slammed NATO, and he continued on Wednesday.
12: We were disappointed with the UK. We were disappointed with Germany and France. We're disappointed with most of Spain, who's a horror show.
11: But pointing at Rutte, Trump said, "I have great respect for this man." We're joined now by reporter Terry Schultz in Brussels, who covers NATO closely. Terry, Rutte made this trip primarily to work on issues ahead of a crucial NATO summit in Turkey. What's he worried about?
13: It's very much on Rutte's shoulders to ensure that NATO can come out of every meeting, especially a summit with all 32 heads of state and government, say they're more united than ever. And this continuous criticism of NATO and of individual countries makes that difficult. Trump actually said yesterday that if it weren't being hosted by Turkish President Recep Tayyip Erdogan, whom he likes, he probably wouldn't come. And that was an open threat last year ahead of the summit in The Hague, that if all allies didn't agree to raise their defense spending to 5% of GDP, he wouldn't show up. The flip side of that, of course, is that increasing their defense spending was absolutely necessary in the view of many experts and most governments themselves. So then this U.S. pressure is actually useful to make it happen.
11: Okay. Now, Rutte is often called the Trump whisperer because he's managed to keep the president in the alliance. So is that an accurate portrayal? Does that hold water to you?
13: Absolutely. And he has managed to turn Trump's negativity around in some cases. But there are a lot of things going on right now, and the pressure on Rutte is immense. His flattery of the U.S. president, his trademark tactic, which is controversial, increases accordingly. Trump's fury that many NATO countries didn't enthusiastically join or even support his war on Iran has been a very divisive issue in the transatlantic relationship. And for Rutte himself, who made multiple statements that were very favorable toward Trump's attacks, despite that not being the NATO consensus. Now, Trump called NATO a paper tiger repeatedly, saying allies had failed the U.S., even though he never officially asked NATO to take part. And you can hear Rutte's attempt in the Oval Office to convince Trump that this political opposition didn't actually hinder the military efforts.
14: I know there have been debates about whether your allies in Europe were with you or not. I just want to say one thing.
15: They weren't.
14: Yeah, but let me say one thing, which is...
13: So Trump says they weren't. Now, what Rutte then went on to say is that as many as 5,000 planes did take off from Europe during the war on Iran. But the fact remains, and Trump knows it, many governments were against the war.
11: Rutte also made the case that Trump's push for Europeans to spend more on defense has paid off, so to speak.
13: That's right, and Rutte came highly prepared for this argument with multiple visual displays. One chart was titled The Trump Trillion and showed that since the first Trump administration, the Europeans and Canada have spent more than $1 trillion more on defense.
14: This is because of Russia, because of the threat, but I'm also absolutely convinced that you being President of the United States, being consistently pushing for something which since Eisenhower has not been achieved, which is the Europeans equalizing their defense spending with the United States, this is your evidence.
13: And he also had data on how many more jobs are being created in the U.S. due to this, so he was prepared. But what's really crucial for NATO's European members now is to figure out how they'll replace the military capabilities the U.S. is making increasingly clear it will remove from the plans to protect Europe to other areas that Washington prioritizes.
11: That's reporter Terry Schultz in Brussels. Terry, thanks.
13: You're welcome.
10: We wanted to talk more about the president's relationship with NATO with Ambassador Kurt Volker. He is a former U.S. ambassador to NATO, and he previously served as special representative to Ukraine during President Trump's first term. Ambassador, welcome back. Thanks for joining us.
16: My pleasure. Thank you.
10: I understand you're in Poland right now, a NATO member country, to attend the Ukraine Recovery Conference. So what are you hearing there about President Trump and his latest criticism of NATO?
16: Well, here, you know, I think people have heard this for so much and so long, so much criticism, that what we've heard recently is relatively mild by comparison. And he said, for instance, he's going to the NATO summit. He likes Erdogan. Rutte was telling him about how NATO countries are doing more. And, you know, he'll jab back at that. But it doesn't look to me like he's going to Ankara to blow up this NATO summit.
10: What about other people there? What are they saying?
16: Well, they're happy that he joined the G7 statement on Ukraine. The Pearl mechanism, that is Europeans buying American equipment to give to Ukraine, we're still supporting that. There are going to be some announcements about some investments in Ukraine here at this Ukraine Recovery Conference. There is a overall deeply seated irritation and frustration with President Trump over everything. But within that, they're kind of reading the tea leaves, say, where are we going? Where now? And for example, in that press conference with Rutte yesterday, President Trump actually complimented the skill of the Ukrainian fighters. Hmm. That's something he hasn't done before.
10: Yeah, say more about that, if you would. I am, since you were there at this Ukraine Recovery Conference. Mm-hmm. So how you said sort of reading tea leaves. How do you read the tea leaves, or how do people there read the tea leaves vis-a-vis Ukraine from a Ukraine security perspective? Does the relationship seem at least at this moment on a firmer footing?
16: Well, what people see here is that Russia is slowly losing. They're not able to advance on the front lines. Their finances are in a shambles. Ukraine has superiority in drones and counter drones and electronic warfare and things. And so it looks like Ukraine is in a stronger position than they have been for the last 4 years of this war. And it looks as though the U.S. is seeing this and maybe not being so vocal about supporting Putin and not putting so much pressure on Ukraine right now.
10: So let's talk about Mr. Rutte. It does seem like he has a decent relationship with the president. As Terry told us during yesterday's mm-hmm. visit, Rutte complimented Trump, referred to him several times as leader of the free world. But Rutte represents, 31 other NATO members. How do Europeans view Rutte and Trump's relationship?
16: Well, it's kind of funny because they do criticize him and complain that he's so obsequious and he's flattering Trump all the time and he's sucking up to Trump. And at the same time, they're probably happy that he's doing that so they don't have to do it themselves. And in European politics, after the Iran war, it has actually shifted where it's not necessarily a benefit to be seen to be aligning with President Trump. You get some political gain from distancing yourself a little bit, as we saw with Italy's Giorgia Meloni. So they're probably happy that somebody else is managing the Trump issue.
10: So before we let you go, tell us a little bit more about the annual NATO summit. It's going to take place in Ankara, Turkey, next month. Iran and Ukraine are expected to be sort of front and center there. What do you expect, if anything, to come out of that?
16: Well, first off, I expect this to be a normal summit. I don't think it's going to blow up and be a terrible NATO summit as we've seen in the past. Second, as we heard from Rutte, there is going to be an emphasis on spending, but spending in order to get capability. So it's going to focus on defense industry and procurement. That's going to be very positive. I think President Trump wants this to be a success for Erdogan. So I think this will be a fairly smooth summit.
10: That's Ambassador Kurt Volker, a former U.S. ambassador to NATO. Ambassador, thanks so much.
16: Thank you.
10: This is NPR News.
1: 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I'm Christy Walsh. Coming up in about 10 minutes on Marketplace Morning Report, the U.S. dollar reached a more than one-year high. Get a closer look at what's moving the currency. 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
1: 67 degrees in Norfolk. It's going to be mostly sunny with a high near 86. A southwest wind 3 to 7 miles per hour. Mostly clear tonight with a low around 71. Mostly sunny tomorrow with a high near 94. A slight chance of showers and thunderstorms after 2 p.m. into the evening hours with a nighttime low around 75. Then partly sunny on Saturday with a high near 91. A slight chance of showers and then showers and thunderstorms likely later in the morning with a 60% chance.
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11: Good morning, Amy Martinez. Merlin the Duck has been Team Mexico's most celebrated fan this World Cup. He became a viral sensation wearing his own Mexico jersey. Merlin has waddled into countless TV appearances. He even met Mexico's president. But there's one place his fame cannot get him into, and that's an actual game because FIFA will not allow it. But Merlin's duck magic still works because Mexico wrapped up group play unbeaten and unscored upon. One thing, though, he's a duck. Couldn't he have flown in? It's Morning Edition.
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10: It's Morning Edition from NPR News. I'm Michelle Martin.
11: And I'm Amy Martinez. An unexpected problem is surfacing in Russia, one of the world's largest oil-producing countries. It seems drivers can't fill up their tanks, and they're letting the world know on social media.
20: Нигде никакого топлива.
21: Объявили, что будут заправлять только по талонам.
11: Growing parts of the country now face gas shortages, a result of months of Ukrainian drone strikes on energy infrastructure. Joining us to talk about this and the intensified Ukrainian attacks on Russia is NPR's Charles Maines on the line from Moscow. Charles, so let's start with the gas shortage. How bad is it?
22: Well, it's pretty bad. Local governors have been implemented some form of gas rationing in at least a quarter of the country because of drone attacks on refineries, transportation hubs, storage tanks, you name it. That's impacted some of Russia's main oil-producing regions to the point that the Kremlin yesterday asked neighboring Kazakhstan if it would sell gas to Russia. Now, across the country, drivers have been complaining about empty gas stations or long waits to get to the pump. But most acutely, this is being felt in annexed Crimea. This is the peninsula, of course, that Russia seized from Ukraine in 2014, and really what was a precursor to the wider invasion that came in 2022.
11: Okay, Crimea, what's happening there in Crimea?
22: Well, what started off as rationing in Crimea has become a full stop on gas sales. And that's due not only to strikes on energy sites, but also attacks on trucks, railways, railway lines, bridges, ferries, anything that could ship oil or military supplies in. Occupied Crimea is, after all, a staging ground for the Russian forces launching attacks into the rest of Ukraine. Now, all of this has clearly unnerved the public. Crimea is the crown jewel of Russia's recent land grabs in Ukraine, and at least in the Kremlin's eyes, it's settled business. Yet Russia can't protect it even during this peak tourism season. So due to constant drone strikes, several people have died. The hotels and beaches are empty. Today, the electricity went out. Kids' camps are all canceled. So the war is really keenly being felt, with which Ukrainian President Volodymyr Zelensky says is the point. Here's Zelensky speaking last night.
23: Наша операція, зокрема щодо Криму, чітко прорахована.
22: So here Zelensky says these attacks, including on Crimea, are carefully calculated and suggests that with more supposed support promised by the West, they might even expand so that, in Zelensky's words, Russia is forced to choose peace.
11: Thing is, though, Charles, these Ukrainian attacks are not exactly new. So what's changed?
22: Yeah, I mean, you know, in some cases like Crimea, it's the intensity, but it's also the range. Ukraine is striking Moscow. It's striking deep into the Ural Mountains and Siberia as well. So Ukraine has clearly made huge strides in its domestic drone program, and it's now deploying them in an attempt to force Russian President Vladimir Putin to the negotiating table.
11: How likely is that, though? I mean, have we heard from Putin on any of this at all?
22: Yeah, you know, Putin was conspicuously silent after dozens of drones struck Moscow last week, including an oil refinery here. He finally addressed the attacks during, it should be said, a choreographed exchange with graduates from a Russian military academy at the Kremlin on Tuesday. Let's listen. So here Putin says these strikes were an attempt to undermine Russian society and make people question the war. The catch is that many Russians already do. 5 years on and hundreds of thousands of dead or injured later, you know, independent polls here show a majority of Russians now want the conflict to end. But Putin has his answer too. You know, he maintains that he wants peace. He just insists even now, still, it be on Russia's terms.
11: NPR's Charles Maines, thank you very much.
22: Thanks, A.
11: It's Morning Edition from NPR News. I'm A. Martinez.
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24: From Marketplace in Washington, I'm Kimberly Adams. The U.S. dollar hit a more than one-year high this week on the U.S. dollar index, ticker symbol DXY, if you were curious, which measures the greenback against a basket of foreign currencies. The dollar's up about 5% since dipping to a recent low in late January before the Iran war started, and it's been rising in fits and starts ever since. Marketplace's Mitchell Hartman explains what's behind the increase.
25: The dollar's recent rise is mainly driven by differential economic growth and interest rate expectations between the U.S. and other big economies. U.S. economic growth has been strong recently, and consumers continue to spend it up. Jonas Golterman at Capital Economics says the Federal Reserve is responding as expected.
26: They've stopped talking about cutting interest rates, and they've started talking about hiking interest rates.
25: Meanwhile, Europe, the UK, and other developed economies are hurting more from the spike in energy prices and can't afford to hike interest rates without squelching growth.
26: And so that differential moves in favor of the US, and the dollar strengthens.
25: And here's what the recent dollar strengthening is not, says Joseph Gagnon at the Peterson Institute for International Economics, investors fleeing to safety in troubled times.
6: This is not a safe haven fight. The April 2025 Liberation Day tariffs, coupled with all the anti-foreigner rhetoric, has really dented the safe haven attractiveness of the dollar.
25: Gagnon says what's going on here is just the heightened lure of U.S. interest rates and dollar-valued assets, plus the underlying pull of our big, relatively strong economy.
6: Investors just love U.S. financial assets.
25: Which keeps the dollar strong. I'm Mitchell Hartman for Marketplace.
8: Later this morning, we're going to get the latest reading of the Personal Consumption Expenditures Index, PCE. It's a key measure of inflation. Here to break down what to look for in today's numbers is Susan Schmidt, Portfolio Manager at Exchange Capital Resources.
9: PCE is going to be a focus, of course, for the Fed, one of the data points they look at, but it's going to be year-over-year, month-over-month increase. Is it greater than expectations? Inflation, those higher prices, has been running hot, so above expectations the last couple of quarters. And don't forget, we have a new Fed chair, Kevin Warsh, at the helm. And so the Fed tone towards inflation seems to be that they're going to take a harder look at inflation. It hasn't been tamed as they had hoped. And investors are expecting more probability of an interest rate increase rather than a decrease at some point this year.
8: That was Susan Schmidt, Portfolio Manager at Exchange Capital Resources. Let's do the numbers. The FTSE in London is up 0.3%. Chipmaker Micron Technology released its highly anticipated earnings yesterday after the bell, showing the company's revenue quadrupled from the prior year. Micron is up 18% in pre-market trading. Dow, S&P, and NASDAQ futures are up in the 0.2 to 2.2% range, with the Dow future up 110 points. The 10-year Treasury yield is up at 4.41%.
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8: According to the ACLU, state lawmakers have introduced more than 500 bills targeting LGBTQ people in the 2026 legislative session. Those policies have economic consequences. Todd Sears is the CEO and founder of the business advocacy group Out Leadership. For the last several years, the group has put out an annual state LGBTQ plus business climate index, and Todd joins me now to discuss the latest report. Good morning.
13: Good morning, Kimberly. Thanks for having me.
8: What really determines where a state ranks in your list?
13: How either affirming or negative the governor is, the state legislators. We actually added the attorneys general this year, but also do state residents have the opportunity to have access to health care, specifically trans health care, trans medical benefits? Can they change their driver's license to match their gender identity? Can trans youth participate in sports? So if you have an employee, for example, that has a trans or non-binary child, in 29 states, they're losing access to both healthcare and the ability to participate in sports in their schools.
8: What about some of the states that moved down in the ranking? From a business perspective, what's at stake for those states?
13: Well, let's just talk about talent, for example. If you think about replacing an employee, what does that actually cost? If you think about tourism, we've seen a decline in tourism across the United States in the last 24 months, and specifically in anti-LGBTQ states. It all comes down to risk and risk calculus. And states are now having to navigate laws for their employees and the families of their employees that they never had before. And if you look at the broader spectrum of so many of these laws, when they do actually go before the federal judges, they have been struck down. They have been given injunctions. But the fact that they have been introduced creates a culture in these states that's unwelcoming, not just to LGBTQ people, but the next generation. Over 25% of Gen Z Americans identify as LGBTQ+. And they're paying attention.
8: There are now state and federal policies in place that can really penalize companies for diversity, equity, inclusion policies that could be more inclusive to LGBTQ plus folks. How are you talking to companies about navigating this space?
13: When it comes down to the legalities, diversity and inclusion is actually not illegal. And the smart companies actually do understand that. Now, language and making sure that everything is inclusive as possible is incredibly important. And so messaging has been one of the major things the companies have had to navigate. But I always remind them that they didn't enter this conversation 20 years ago because they were just nice people. They entered this conversation because they knew that inclusion drove business results. And that's why they've done this for so long. So the smart companies out there are continuing to navigate and invest in inclusive environments because they know that it delivers business opportunity and talent.
24: Todd Sears is the CEO and founder of Out Leadership. Thank you, Todd.
13: Thank you so much for having me. Happy Pride.
24: And in Washington, I'm Kimberly Adams with the Marketplace Morning Report. 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
1: This is Morning Edition on WHRV. Let's get right to traffic, get you where you're going. Hampton Roads Bridge Tunnel eastbound with a 3-mile backup. There's construction westbound, and that's going to be a factor today. Currently, traffic is backed up westbound at the HRBT 3.5 miles. Gilmerton Bridge still on track to open at 7:20 and 7:30 this morning. We have an incident 64 westbound in Norfolk near Tidewater Drive where the westbound left shoulder and left lane are closed, and there is also construction in that area. And according to data from Oculus Rail, area railroad crossings are looking pretty good, with the exception of Granby Street in Norfolk that's currently blocked by a train. 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
11: The Senate held a second vote on Trump's war with Iran, this time backing him, but then he threw down the gauntlet on another fight. He said he won't sign their housing affordability bill unless they support his elections bill. It's Morning Edition from NPR News. U.S. farmers hope for some relief from high fertilizer prices with the Strait of Hormuz reopening. I'm A. Martinez.
10: And I'm Michelle Martin. The USDA predicts energy and fertilizer prices won't go down substantially until next year. At the World Cup, Iran plays Egypt next, but Iran's team is under pressure at the World Cup for more reasons than the next match. Plus, the downside of receiving a Michelin star. It is Thursday, June 25th. Supreme Court Justice Sonia Sotomayor is 72 years old today. News is next.
14: Live from NPR News in Washington, I'm Windsor Johnston. Search and rescue teams are pulling survivors from the rubble this morning after two powerful earthquakes struck Venezuela less than a minute apart last night. NPR's John Otis says the epicenter was west of Caracas, but the destruction stretched across one of the country's most densely populated regions.
15: From photos and videos, the damage looks quite extensive. You can see huge clouds of dust rising into the sky over collapsed buildings and rescue workers pulling survivors out of the rubble on stretchers. People were ducking for cover under tables at restaurants and dashing out of their homes into the streets.
14: NPR's John Otis reporting. Officials say at least 164 people are dead as rescue crews continue searching through collapsed buildings. More than 900 others have been injured. Acting President Delcy Rodriguez has declared a state of emergency, urging people to remain alert for aftershocks. Secretary of State Marco Rubio is touring Gulf Arab states to discuss an interim peace deal between the U.S. and Iran. NPR's Aya Betraoui reports Rubio is wrapping up his visit today with a summit of Gulf foreign ministers in Bahrain after stops in the United Arab Emirates and Kuwait.
16: Rubio says he's in the Gulf to thank Arab states for their, quote, incredible support throughout the war and to engage them about decisions going forward. Iran accused Gulf Arab states of allowing U.S. forces to launch attacks from their territory during the war. Iran targeted these countries with missiles and drones that hit bases, but also energy infrastructure, airports, and residential areas. Despite this, Rubio says the security partnership remains strong. The interim agreement with the U.S. focuses on curbing Iran's nuclear program. Its missile and drone capabilities are not part of the deal. Aya Batraoui, NPR News, Dubai.
14: A coalition of publishers representing nearly 400 newspapers has filed a lawsuit against OpenAI and Microsoft. It accuses the companies of stealing copyrighted material to build artificial intelligence models. NPR's John Ruwitch reports.
0: Plaintiffs say this is the biggest coalition of local newspapers yet to sue OpenAI and Microsoft for violating protections under the Copyright Act. They say the companies systematically and willfully stole copyrighted news articles to build AI products like ChatGPT and Microsoft Copilot. The case is the latest in a raft of lawsuits accusing AI companies of scraping copyrighted material from the web to train models. The coalition includes Pulitzer Prize-winning publications like the Riverdale Press and the Concord Monitor, and the New York Amsterdam News, one of the oldest black-owned newspapers in the U.S. OpenAI and Microsoft did not have an immediate comment. John Ruwitch, NPR News.
14: This is NPR News in Washington.
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1: It's 7:04. I'm Christy Walsh for WHRO News. Good morning. The state previously approved a $40 million loan to kickstart a massive sailor housing project at the Newport News Shipyard. This year's state budget could clarify some of the conditions. WHRO business and growth reporter Toby Cox has more.
18: Mayor Philip Jones says now that loan could be forgiven once the project is complete.
19: Contingent upon the completion of this project, any member of the General Assembly may request that the remaining balance be canceled. So that is a new provision. We worked really hard on that.
18: A string of suicides by sailors living on ships in 2022 prompted the project. It's expected to cost around $400 million, most of which will come from the federal government.
19: We have a moral obligation to ensure that our sailors have the highest quality of housing infrastructure. And this is a promise that was made and a promise that is kept.
18: Jones says now that it's in writing, the city's loan could be forgiven. The project can move forward. Toby Cox, WHRO News.
1: Virginia's Opioid Abatement Authority announced more than $35 million to address the opioid crisis, with some Hampton Roads funding going to prevention and outreach programs. WHRO's health reporter Yiching Wang has more.
20: Officials say outreach is especially important as fentanyl is increasingly mixed into other drugs. One example is Virginia Beach's teen-to-teen social media campaign and outreach initiative. Kate Meekin with the city says the program targets high school students with information about opioids, fentanyl, and naloxone.
21: We wanted to take advantage of that platform and work with the students in Virginia Beach to educate them on all of these things. And then they served as ambassadors, talking about it through their own social media platforms to spread the word, educate others, influence others within their social circle.
20: The program received more than $270,000, one of the larger Hampton Roads single locality allocations. Yiching Wang, WHRO News.
1: For the first time in

0: to spread the word, educate others, influence others within their social circle.
1: The program received more than $270,000, one of the larger Hampton Roads single locality allocations. Yi Qingwen, WHRO News.
2: For the first time in decades, navies from around the world have been drilling in Hampton Roads. WHRO military reporter Steve Walsh was out with the French Navy.
3: Roughly 30 ships from NATO and other allies are off the coast for Fleet X. This is likely the first for the Atlantic, says Admiral Doug Perry, head of Second Fleet.
4: Just a few weeks ago, some of these warships were in real-world operations in the Northern Atlantic, and so we are honing our skills of operating together.
3: This week, Perry toured the French ship Dixmude, which was retrieving sailors and equipment from beach exercises with the Marines at Camp Lejeune. The Navy believes this is the largest collection of ships in Hampton Roads since the 1970s. Many will head to New York City for the 4th of July. Steve Walsh, WHRO News.
2: 69 degrees in Norfolk. We've got clear skies over Hampton Roads. It is going to be mostly sunny with a high near 86. Morning Edition from NPR continues now on 89.5 WHRV at 7:07.
5: It's Morning Edition from NPR News. I'm Michelle Martin in Washington, D.C.
6: And I'm A. Martinez in Los Angeles, California. President Trump shocked Washington yesterday when he blew up plans to sign the widely supported legislation to lower housing costs across America.
5: The president said he won't support the measure until the Senate passes his sweeping elections bill that so far Senate leaders have said just does not have the votes to pass. That's just the latest example of his frustration with those who won't follow his lead. Not only is the president showing his frustration with the Senate, but also U.S. allies around the world.
7: I just want their loyalty. We don't need their money. We don't need anything. We have the most powerful military in the world by far. But I just want loyalty. You know, we're so loyal to them.
6: NPR's Franco Ordonez has been following this. Franco, it feels like the president was celebrating Festivus at the Capitol with the airing of grievances. What can you tell us?
8: Yeah. First, he really abruptly canceled a popular bipartisan achievement in Washington that both Republicans and Democrats wanted. Really a rarity these days. It was, you know, a bill that focuses on one of the most important challenges Americans are facing right now, and that's affordability. But Trump was just not having it, saying that his pet issue, this election bill, had to be first. I mean, it really was kind of like a Serenity Now moment for some of these senators. You know, Trump later went into closed-door meeting with some of those senators and expressed frustration with those who rebuked him on the Iran war, actually prompting them to reverse course later in the day and vote against a similar war powers resolution that they had approved earlier in the day. And then finally, in a meeting with Mark Rutte, NATO General Secretary, Trump went off on European leaders who he felt did not support him enough in the war against Iran. As we heard, he said he doesn't want their money. All he wants is their loyalty.
6: So on that elections bill, John Thune, the Senate Majority Leader, has explained that the votes are just not there to overcome a Democratic filibuster. Does President Trump not understand how the Senate works here?
8: You know, it's not clear if he doesn't understand or if he just doesn't care about the norms and procedures of the Senate. I mean, Trump is more focused on having Republicans loyal to him than having a majority who can pass his legislation. You know, as you pointed out earlier, this speaks to much bigger issues about expanding his executive and political power and the loyalty he expects from those he works with. You know, that, of course, includes the Senate, who he ripped into earlier in the day over Iran, and, of course, withheld support from the housing bill that could have helped the party in the fall elections. But it also extends to foreign leaders, which we also saw yesterday. After Trump criticized European leaders, Rutte, the NATO chief, was clearly trying to maintain ties between Trump and the rest of Europe. I mean, just showering him with praise and only delicately pushing back when Trump criticized those allies.
6: There must be political implications, though, especially with the housing vote.
8: Yeah, I mean, it speaks to the divide in the Republican Party just 5 months from the midterms. Republicans have been clamoring for Trump to turn from Iran and focus on domestic issues, to focus on the economy. And then here you have them delivering to his desk something that addresses one of the things polls show Americans are most worried about, the cost of living. It would probably help him in the polls. It would help the party. and he doesn't sign it. I mean, House Speaker Mike Johnson is expected to meet with Trump today to go over some of the challenge Trump faces with Capitol Hill Republicans, but it just gives Democrats another example that they can point to and argue that Trump is focused more on election fights and not

0: on kitchen table concerns.
1: That is White House correspondent Franco Ordonez. Thanks a lot, Franco.
0: Thanks, A.
2: Let's go back to President Trump's dust-up with the Congress, and what difference could it make? I'm going to ask Alex Conant. He works closely with Republicans as a strategist. He's been a communications lead for several presidential and U.S. Senate campaigns, and he's with us now. And he's also a senior partner with Precision Strategies. That's a public affairs firm. Alex, good morning.
3: Good morning.
2: Okay, so Senator Bill Cassidy seemed to confirm the media reports that there was a shouting match with President Trump during yesterday's lunch on Capitol Hill. And people might remember that Trump did help defeat Cassidy's reelection bid when he endorsed his primary opponent. But then the senator turned around and changed his vote on the War Powers Resolution, as did Rand Paul, who voted present. So what does that tell us?
3: Well, I think it tells us that things got pretty tense yesterday at the Senate. As Franco was just saying, all the senators, House Republicans as well, thought that they were going to be there to celebrate with Trump a rare bipartisan bill on their number one issue in the country, which is affordability and specifically housing affordability. And instead, Trump was more focused on the upcoming elections, his voter ID law, canceled the bill signing, and then went to lunch with the Senate Republicans, where he lectured them for an hour about a vote earlier this week about the War Powers Act, and it sounds like Bill Cassidy wasn't having it and spoke up and got into a bit of a shouting match with Trump. This doesn't serve anybody good, and I think there's recognition on both ends of Pennsylvania Avenue yesterday afternoon that this is not how we want to run the Republican Party. J.D. Vance, the vice president, invited Bill Cassidy to the White House last night. They had a conversation, and then after that, Bill Cassidy returned to the Senate and basically reversed his vote from the day before on the War Powers Act and supported the president, which they had done previously as well.
2: So look, if you're a Democrat, like the campaign ad writes itself, doesn't it? I mean, you know, from their perspective, you know, the president wants to make it harder for you to vote rather than make it easier for you to live. So how do they compensate for that?
3: Yeah, I'm not sure they're going to conflate the two issues, but there's no question that affordability is going to be the defining issue of the midterm elections. And even 6 months ago, White House officials were telling me we have to win the affordability argument or we're not going to win this election. And so that's why they passed the housing affordability bill. I think it's important to note this housing affordability bill will almost certainly still become law. Trump has not said he's going to veto it, and if he doesn't sign it, it automatically becomes law in 10 years. In 10 days. So I think this will still become law. You'll still see Republicans running on it this fall. It's just a whole lot messier now that they didn't have the signing ceremony with the president to run in the ads with him.
2: Sure. But I'm saying you don't conflate the issues, but if you were a Democrat, you certainly would, wouldn't you? You certainly would. You'd say that's what his priorities
3: are. Sure,
2: the president was specifically asked, why is this more important to you than signing this bill?
3: The Democrats are going to say he's more focused on redecorating the White House, on rebuilding the East Wing, on the reflecting pool, on the Iran war, than what voters care about. Of course, we know Democrats are going to be doing that. And frankly, it's a very salient message, which is why Republicans are trying to strengthen their own arguments about the effectiveness of our tax cuts, possibly doing more tax cuts later this fall, and this housing affordability bill. They want to say, no, we are doing things to lower prices. Meanwhile, as Trump expressed with the great reservations, oil prices are coming down. We expect gas prices to come down soon. Inflation is relatively moderate, aside from the last couple of weeks where we had the Iran war, which hopefully is coming to a conclusion. So I think the White House's hope is we can make things more affordable before this fall and salvage the midterms.
2: So talk about that Save America Act, if you would, for a minute there. Why is this so important to the president, who is, after all, a lame duck? He can't run again. Does he genuinely believe that Republicans can't hold on to the House or the Senate, for that matter, without it?
3: I think he genuinely believes that the 2020 election was stolen, which I know most of your listeners don't believe, but the president does believe that. And so I think he views this bill as an acknowledgement that if it is signed into law, that there's problems with our elections. And that's why it's so important to him. Also, I think he's laying the groundwork to say that the midterm elections, if they don't go well for the Republicans, were also stolen if this bill wasn't passed, which I think is why it's another priority of his. This bill would federalize elections effectively, which ironically is something that Democrats have long supported and Republicans have long opposed. Republicans have taken a more federalist approach, saying that elections should be run at the state and local level. Trump thinks that the state and local elections are letting officials elections be stolen.
2: But it would also require expensive citizenship documents to register to vote. It would also impose a lot of new requirements. So is that,
3: of course,
2: I'm curious,
3: which is, what, which is, of course, which is,
2: No, but why is it? I'm curious. Just we only have about 30 seconds left. So the Republicans who oppose it, why do they oppose it?
3: Because they believe in federalism. They believe that states and local governments should continue to run our elections, that we shouldn't federalize elections. This is a very consistent position for most Republicans. Also, in order to actually pass it, you would have to blow up the filibuster in the Senate because you need 60 votes, and you still have a lot of Senate Republicans who simply don't want to change the institution's rules.
2: Just really 10 seconds here. Is this the kind of fight that actually resonates with voters out in the field? Like, if you go out and do polling, are people noticing this?
3: Probably not, but they do notice the affordability issue. And if the failure of Republicans to deliver on affordability issues, especially if Trump were to veto this bill, I do think it's something that breaks through.
2: That is Alex Conant. He's a Republican strategist. He's with Precision Strategies. Alex, thanks so much.
3: Good to be with you.
1: President Trump is testing the limits of his power with an executive order to restrict voting by mail. That order calls for the U.S. Postal Service to play a role in determining who can receive mail-in ballots. Here's NPR's Hansi Lo Wang.
4: President Trump's executive order is facing 5 lawsuits and so far has not directly affected mail-in voting for this year's primaries.
5: Master General Steiner, the Postal Service's proposed vote by mail rule.
4: But this week on Capitol Hill, Democratic Senator Gary Peters of Michigan grilled David Steiner, the head of the Postal Service, which is a financial supporter of NPR. USPS is proposing to use information from state election officials to create lists of approved absentee voters, as called for by Trump's order.
5: So yes or no, if a state refuses to turn their absentee voter list over to the federal government, will the Postal Service still mail their ballots under this proposal?
6: Under our proposed regulation, no.
4: This and other proposals for Trump's order are now under review by federal courts. For lawsuits by Democrats, almost 24 states and voting rights groups, they argue the Constitution gives power to state legislatures and Congress, not the president, to set federal election rules. Senator Peters asked Steiner about another claim by the order's challengers, that USPS has no legal authority to regulate who can vote by mail and how.
6: I would have to defer that to the courts to understand the authority.
5: Well, I think it's clear that there's nowhere in the Constitution, there's no federal law that the Postal Service is authorized to create these types of voter databases, ballot verification systems, or mandatory standards. It just simply doesn't exist.
4: Trump himself voted by mail in Florida in March, and the president has said he issued this order to stop illegal voting by non-U.S. citizens in federal elections, which many reviews have shown to be incredibly rare. A federal judge in Boston is expected to rule soon on whether to block the order. Hansi Lo Wang, NPR News.
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7: And you're listening to Morning Edition. I'm Christy Walsh. Good morning to you. Thanks so much for tuning in to WHRV's Morning Edition. Oil and fertilizer prices are falling as the Strait of Hormuz reopens, but that relief likely won't trickle down to U.S. farmers for months.
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2: This is Morning Edition from NPR News. I'm Michelle Martin.
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15: Chef, you good? Just take a breath, listen to the pan. You hear the music?
2: If you're new to the show, we won't spoil your appetite for it, but the plot lives in the restaurant world and the perils of running one at the highest level.
1: They're chasing a Michelin star ranking given by the anonymous eaters with the Global Michelin Guide.
2: But what's it like to win a Michelin star, and what does it take to keep it? For this, we called Chef Jonathan Seibert. His former restaurant in D.C., Tail Up Goat, won a star in 2017, shortly after it opened for the first time.
16: Honestly, it was just shocking. It was just something like I never really thought would happen to me.
1: Seibert and his partner envisioned Tail Up Goat as a local neighborhood spot, but the star brought new expectations.
16: When you have a Michelin star, people kind of have a very preconceived notion about what they're walking into when they walk into your restaurant. And we were a different restaurant than I think a lot of Michelin star restaurants at that time. You know, no white tablecloths. Our service staff were what they were into the restaurant that day, and, you know, not any, you know, fancy uniforms or anything like that.
2: His advice to anyone aspiring to earn Michelin's attention?
16: I would never make earning a star the goal. I think that that's a recipe for disaster right from the get-go. And, you know, you can really only control the things you can control, which is you doing the best you can, making the best food that, you know, means something to you every day.
2: Seibert and his partner decided to close Tail Up Goat when their 10-year lease ended last year.
1: But they recently opened up a new spot, Rye Bunny, which he says is much more sustainable. Seibert says it allows him to cut back on prices while staying true to the things that matter to him, such as offering his employees benefits and fair wages.
2: Chef Walter Mansky's restaurant in Los Angeles, named Mansky, won a Michelin star in 2022.
17: I think working towards it is one of the most rewarding parts of it because it gives you something to show up at work every day and look towards and just try and do what you're doing best and do it a little better today than you did yesterday.
1: But he also warns that even with the accolades, making money is still the point.
17: Nobody can forget that a restaurant is a business at the end of the day, and you can't keep going if it's not profitable and paying the bills, you know, which is very challenging in our day.
2: Mansky closed in 2024, but Chef Walter Mansky has other restaurants, including Republic in L.A.
1: Here at Morning Edition, we offer a toast to all those who aspire for greatness in the restaurant business and otherwise.
2: And for more on The Bear's final season, catch actor Eben Moss Backrack, who plays Richie on the show, tomorrow on All Things Considered.
1: From a feast for the palate to a feast for the eyes. So You Want to See the President is the name given to a series of illustrations by Norman Rockwell that first appeared in the Saturday Evening Post at the height of World War II in 1943. Beginning today, Rockwell's original paintings for those illustrations go on view for the general public at the White House Historical Association in Washington, D.C. NPR's Elizabeth Blair reports on how the artwork brought forth a decades-long legal dispute over its ownership and also a love story.
18: So You Want to See the President is a suite of illustrations that show the procession of visitors at the White House. The stars are the people waiting to see President Franklin Delano Roosevelt. Sitting on red sofas and chairs are reporters in suits, one smoking a pipe. There's a Scottish soldier, two senators talking, and a Miss America in a yellow dress sitting next to a slouched cameraman with a cigarette dangling from his mouth. In 1943, Norman Rockwell also sat with the visitors, sketching who and what he saw. Stuart McLaurin, president of the White House Historical Association, points to gas masks hanging from a coat rack, a reminder that the world was at war.
19: It's labeled the president's gas mask, so they were ready for any contingency at that time.
18: The idea to have Rockwell depict visitors came from Stephen Early, FDR's press secretary.
19: He wanted to demonstrate democracy at work.
18: William Elam is Stephen Early's grandson.
19: The artwork that Rockwell did demonstrated a human side of our country because the works depict members in all walks of life, the press, dignitaries, in fact, even Miss America.
18: Staring at Miss America is another woman, a Navy WAVE, which stands for Women Accepted for Volunteer Emergency Service. Her name was Eloise English, and appearing in Rockwell's painting changed her life.
20: The results were profound.
18: Meredith Davies Hadaway says that in 1943, her father was a fighter pilot who happened to pick up that edition of the Saturday Evening Post.
20: She sees a WAVE and says, oh my gosh, what he told us that he said was, as soon as I get back stateside, I'm going to look her up. And that's exactly what he did. Subsequently, they got married, and that's why I'm here.
18: Thomas and Eloise English Davies were married for 46 years. Hadaway says her mother was proud to have appeared in a work by Norman Rockwell, except for one thing. He painted her wearing a white uniform, when really she was in her dress blues.
20: She was embarrassed that, for whatever reason, Norman Rockwell changed the color of her uniform, and that created a little bit of a stir because it was against protocol.
18: Rockwell eventually sent Eloise the pencil drawing he had done of her, and in that, she's wearing a dark uniform. FDR's press secretary, Stephen Early, died in 1951. He didn't have a will, but his grandson, William Elam, says he gifted the Rockwell paintings to his daughter, Helen, who was Elam's mother. She, in turn, gifted them to Elam. He said the paintings hung in his family's dining room.
19: And I wasn't really old enough to know that I shouldn't catapult my spoon in the direction of Miss America and splatter her with my SpaghettiOs, which I did. It was the one and only time I ever did that.
18: But in 2017, other family members claimed part ownership. The dispute ended up in litigation. Last year, a federal judge ruled that Elam had sole ownership.
19: It was an arduous, lengthy process.
18: Elam decided to put the artwork up for auction in November. The White House Historical Association was the winning bidder at $7.25 million, the most the nonprofit has ever spent on a piece of art. Now, Norman Rockwell's paintings are on view one block from the White House, where thousands of people have waited to see the president. Elizabeth Blair, NPR News, Washington.

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1: And this is Morning Edition on WHRV. Thanks so much for tuning in. Inflation is at a three-year high, and that's a problem for the Fed. Yet, under the leadership of new chair Kevin Warsh, it opted not to hike interest rates. So, who are inflation's winners and losers? Stay with Morning Edition for the answer. Or we'll look for the answer. How about that? And we're going to look for some traffic answers. The HRBT 3 miles backed up eastbound, westbound. The bridge is stopped. That should be momentary. Backups you can expect to be about 2.5 or 3 miles in that area. Authorities are still working to clear an incident 64 westbound in Norfolk near Tidewater Drive where the westbound left shoulder and left lane are closed. There's also construction in that area. The Gilmerton Bridge should be finishing up with one opening and getting ready to do another. They have it on the books for 7:30 this morning. 70 degrees currently in Norfolk. It's 7:30. This is Morning Edition.
2: Live from NPR News in Washington, I'm Dave Mattingly. The death toll in Venezuela has risen to at least 164 people following two powerful earthquakes that hit the country yesterday. Acting President Delcy Rodriguez says nearly 1,000 others were hurt. She's declared a state of emergency, with dozens of buildings having been flattened north of Caracas. The U.S. Geological Survey says the first quake had a magnitude of 7.2. It was followed less than a minute later by a 7.5 quake. The next NATO summit is in less than 2 weeks in Turkey. Ahead of the talks, the alliance's Secretary General Mark Rutte was at the White House yesterday, meeting with President Trump. The president has been a frequent critic of NATO for what member countries spend on defense and for not doing more to help the U.S. in the war with Iran. The former U.S. ambassador to NATO, Kurt Volker, says the summit also comes as Ukraine gains the upper hand on Russia in that war.
3: Russia is slowly losing. They're not able to advance on the front lines. Their finances are in a shambles. Ukraine has superiority in drones and counter-drones and electronic warfare and things. And so it looks like Ukraine is in a stronger position than they have been for the last 4 years of this war.
2: He was speaking to NPR's Morning Edition. The Pentagon recently announced it's conducting a 60-day review of U.S. forces in Europe. This is NPR News. Utah's governor says one of the wildfires burning in his state, the Cottonwood Fire, is the most destructive in state history. It's burned more than 60,000 acres. The flames swept through the Eagle Point Ski Resort in southwestern Utah, leaving damage. The National Interagency Fire Center says large fires are burning in nearly a dozen states, mostly in the western U.S. They include Alaska, Washington, and Utah. A group of former federal government employees has recreated a website about climate change. NPR's Rebecca Hersher says the Trump administration removed data from the site last year.
4: The original website, climate.gov, was run by the National Oceanic and Atmospheric Administration, NOAA. It was home to data about how temperature and rainfall have changed in the U.S. over time, and years of federal climate research and reports. The website was designed to make such information easily available to the public. The Trump administration shuttered the site last year and laid off many of those who maintained it. NOAA says the information from climate.gov was relocated to other parts of the agency's website. Now, a group of those former employees has resurrected the website as climate.us. The new site also includes climate data collected in the last year. Rebecca Hersher, NPR News.
2: It was 17 years ago today Michael Jackson died in California at the age of 50. I'm Dave Mattingly in Washington.
5: This week, we are turning back the clock to when Americans made history at the 1996 Olympics. Gymnast Dominique Dawes became the first black woman to win an individual medal, but it did come at a cost.
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7: This is Morning Edition from NPR News. I'm E. Martinez in Los Angeles, California.
10: And I'm Michelle Martin in Washington, D.C. Good morning. Fertilizer prices are finally falling now that the Strait of Hormuz is reopening. That should be a relief to American farmers. But as NPR's Kirk Sigler reports, it's likely to be months before supply chains ease and farmers get any real break.
11: For Ryan Poe, the headlines about fertilizer going down thanks to a tentative peace deal with Iran should come with a qualifier. He's a fifth-generation wheat farmer near the tiny town of Hartline, Washington.
12: Maybe a global supplier of fertilizer sees that kind of instant price change, but like for me on the farm, there's been no change in fertilizer price.
11: Poe already bought most of his for the year, and as we're talking, he's putting it on fields he needs to keep weeds off of before he plants this fall. He figures he spent 23% more on fertilizer than last year before the war.
12: It's like the sticker shock of like, okay, yeah, this is definitely higher than last year.
11: Farmers are equally eager for relief from high diesel prices, but a recent USDA report predicts energy and fertilizer prices won't go down substantially until 2027. Before the turmoil in the Middle East, Poe was already dealing with low wheat prices, the effects of inflation, and President Trump's second trade war in 10 years. It's a pile-on.
12: It's just definitely not a fun time to be in ag.
11: Where and what you farm can make a difference. Many farmers in the Midwest locked in their fertilizer before the closure of the Strait of Hormuz. They get a lot of it from Canada anyway.
13: In South Dakota here, all in all, things are looking better than, say, 6 months ago.
11: Grain farmers like Kevin Deinert in Mount Vernon, South Dakota, are now in speculation mode when it comes to buying fertilizer for next year. Do they just buy now while the price is starting to fall? But what if the Iran deal doesn't hold or there's some other crisis next week?
13: Say within the last 10 to 15 years, I don't think we have seen things fluctuate as rapidly as we see now.
11: Deinert says to cope, he's being aggressive with buying as well as marketing and getting used to making quick decisions. Next door in Iowa, soybean farmer Dave Walton decided to buy less fertilizer this year, and so he's using less, trying to stretch it out through the end of the year.
14: Every time I pull a tractor into a field, it just costs more because everything has gone up. The squeeze on our margin is real.
11: Walton thinks he can hang on in part due to recent federal relief aid, but the same may not be said for many of his neighbors. That could have devastating effects on the rural economy. Kirk Sigler, NPR News, Boise.
7: When Iran plays a World Cup game against Egypt tomorrow, there will be more than just the drama on the field. Iran's head coach says his squad is the most oppressed team at the tournament this year due to U.S.-imposed visa and travel restrictions. But those hassles pale in comparison to the pressures Iran's government places on its own athletes. Here's NPR's Arzu Rezvani.
15: Iran's road to the World Cup has been tough.
16: Welcome to this PBS News special report. Today, the U.S. and Israel launched an unprecedented joint attack on Iran.
15: When the U.S. and Israel launched their war in February, it derailed trainings and practice tournaments in Iran. The team's tune-up games before the World Cup were all on the road, like this one against Nigeria, broadcast on Football Live.
17: So that's got things on the way.
15: And even as the World Cup approached, the U.S. issued visas for Iran's team just before the tournament kicked off and denied visas for several support staff. After U.S. authorities barred the team from entering the states more than a day before opening matches, Iran's squad moved its training base from Arizona to Mexico.
18: So when you add all of that, it makes it very challenging for the players to prepare themselves for the World Cup games.
15: That's Afshin Ghotbi. He was the head coach of Iran's national soccer team from 2009 to 2011. Ghotbi says the U.S.-imposed travel hassles are robbing Iran's squad of precious time to acclimate.
18: Just the fact that you can't be in the country that you're playing, in my opinion, can create a psychological stress and create a little bit of the logistical stress, having to travel longer distances. And I think that is a disadvantage.
15: It's unfair treatment, says Rotby, that Iran's players are kind of used to, even during the offseason.
18: Visas and even the military service for some of the young players has in the past been a little bit of a roadblock for Iranian players to have a chance to play in the top leagues around the world.
15: Beyond this World Cup and this team, Iran is one of the toughest places to play sports. In the 1990s, the late Supreme Leader Ali Khamenei declared that athletes had a duty to bring pride and glory to the nation. From that moment on, the state started following and controlling its athletes, policing what they say and surveilling what they do. Again, former Iranian coach Rotby.
18: Are they being monitored? Yes. When the Iranian national team travels, there's security around them. How much is just making sure nothing bad happens, and how much of it's for stopping people seeking political asylum? I'll leave it to people's imagination.
15: 28-year-old Hadi Tiranvalipour doesn't have to imagine it. He lived it.
19: When I was in Iranian national team and we decided to go for the Asian championship, you cannot imagine they prepared 2-3 people to just only control the athletes to don't go anyway.
15: For nearly a decade, Hadi was a member of Iran's national taekwondo team. But a few years ago, during nationwide protests, he spoke out on state-run television in favor of expanding women's rights.
19: After the program, they told me this is out of your business. You don't have right to speak about this. And if you want to speak, you should pay the price.
15: The celebrated taekwondo champion lost it all. His team, his job, his livelihood. Hadi is now a refugee in Italy, where he still practices taekwondo and is still monitored by Iranian authorities.
19: Now, while I'm talking with you, maybe it's kind of a little bit dangerous for my family. You know, I spoke with the one media, and after that, they started to warning about my family. Hadi doesn't have right to speak. Please speak with Hadi to don't talk about this issue. But I cannot, you know. Now it's my responsibility for my people.
15: It's been hard for Hadi to watch this World Cup. He's noticed a couple of players missing from the team after they criticized the government. One is in prison. Sean Sadri, who studies Iran sports, politics, and media at the University of Alabama, says Iran's athletes are ultimately stuck.
20: Outside Iran, they're criticized for representing the government and representing the state emblem. But inside Iran, any defiance puts their careers, their freedoms, and their families at risk.
15: Indeed, at many of the World Cup media briefings, Iran's players have said very little about the political situation, saying they're just here to play soccer. Anything more could cost them everything. Arzu Rezvani, NPR News, Los Angeles.
7: There's a full slate of World Cup games today. The best one that I'm eyeballing is Japan taking on Sweden. That's at Arlington, Texas. And then a couple of other games, Germany taking on Ecuador and the United States taking on Turkey. United States and Germany each trying to finish group play unbeaten. So lots of great World Cup action coming up this Thursday. This is NPR News.
1: And this is Morning Edition on WHRV. 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And we've got that story for you just ahead on Morning Edition.
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1: Scattered clouds overhead currently. going to be mostly sunny today with a high near 86. Right now we are at 71 degrees. Mostly clear tonight with a low around 71. Mostly sunny tomorrow with a high near 94 and a slight chance of showers and thunderstorms in the afternoon into the evening hours with a nighttime low around 75. Partly sunny on Saturday with a high near 91 and a slight chance for showers in the afternoon.
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10: Good morning, I'm Michelle Martin. A subway station in West London had a flooding problem. A nearby creek would overflow and swamp the station every time it rained hard. The city could have built an artificial reservoir to drain the water, but they opted for a cheaper option, beavers. A family of five beavers was released near the station. They went to work, gnawing down trees and hauling wood into the creek. The dam slowed the water and the flooding stopped. Nature's engineers got the job done for free. 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
3: it's morning.
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3: It's Morning Edition. And look at this. Here we are Thursday and almost the first full week of summer 2026 under our belt, Kata Plus. Here we are.
4: Yes, we are. And it is hot, hot, hot. You can't hide from this heat.
3: Can I grab you a nice hot cup of coffee here?
4: Well, everything you hand me is going to be hot, Chuck, by the time I get it.
3: That is certainly true. Now, Can Do is our weekly list and rundown of events, of things going on in our region here of Hampton Roads. And we give this to you this week with everything on here. There's literature. There's dancing.
4: Yep, and it's important to have a list of all of these things that you can do before Spider-Man movie comes out. I can't wait to see it, Chuck.
3: Kate is our biggest superhero fan. But first, he is our Can Do guy, so.
4: Yep, and first on this list, we have Riverdance 30.
3: All right.
4: The New Generation. This is Thursday, today, June 25th at 7:30 p.m., and it's at the Ferguson Center for the Arts over in Newport News. This is a 30th anniversary tour of the Irish music and dance phenomenon, pairing precision step dancing with Grammy-winning score and a new generation of performers.
3: Have you ever seen Riverdance before? I have.
4: Yes, Chuck. I remember in the 90s where there was this whole thing where all the TV shows and cartoons would include it into their programming because it was such a big deal.
3: And it's a new generation of dancers because, let's face it, after 35, if you try to do a Riverdance, you're going to hurt yourself.
4: I'm right behind you.
3: Well, remember to warm up and limber up. And for our next event, we are going to stay on the peninsula, but we're heading over to the Coliseum. And this is the Monster of All Jazz and R&B Fests.
4: Yeah, so this is really cool. I like how this is working out because last weekend we had the first Jazzteenth Festival. And this weekend we have the Hampton Jazz and Music Festival. This one is Friday, tomorrow, June 26th through Sunday, June 28th. And it's at the Hampton Coliseum in Hampton. This is the 56th annual festival of R&B, soul, and jazz, opening with No Skips Friday, featuring Jagged Edge, Drew Hill, 702, Next, and Lil Mo. Then continuing with the Isley Brothers, Charlie Wilson, Jodeci, and Kirk Franklin. Tickets are from about $69.50 per day. This is an amazing lineup. I love it.
3: Yeah, outstanding job by the people at Hampton Jazz Festival. That's a huge lineup.
4: Right. This is like totally 90s.
3: Yeah, good on them. All right, for our next event, you have danced. You've now taken in some good music as well. And how about you head over for a little good old-fashioned literature in Suffolk?
4: That's right. This is the Downtown Suffolk Library grand opening. This is going to be Saturday, June 27th with the ribbon cutting at 9 a.m. And this is at 325 West Washington Street in Suffolk.
3: Let's hear it for the opening of a library. This is amazing. I'm glad to hear it.
4: The grand opening of Suffolk's new two-story downtown library with the ribbon cutting followed by story time, makerspace, demos, crafts, tours, and family activities. This event is, say it with me, free.
3: And again, if you have not been to a library recently, rediscover your local library. Have you been to one?
4: Well, I haven't gone into a new one in a while, so I think I want to go to this one.
5: I have been visiting libraries again, and I will tell you, they're like sanctuaries now. They're such places of peace, and you just take your time, and, you know, you go and you look and maybe find a new interest. So, I mean, it's a win-win all the way around. City of Suffolk, brand new two-story library. Good for them.
4: Right. I'm just happy because it's a grand opening and I probably won't have to be quiet. I love it.
5: Yeah, you get one day and then the shushing starts. They run a tight ship in the public library system. So for our last event, you have now danced. You have now gotten some music. You have taken in some time at the local library. Summer's here. The kids are out. They're all over the place. Where are you going to go?
4: I'll tell you what to do, Chuck. You go to Movies in the Park, Lilo and Stitch. This is going to be Saturday, June 27th. Activities start at 6 p.m. and the movie starts at 8:30 p.m. and it's at Downtown Festival Park over in Suffolk. This is a free outdoor family movie night in downtown Suffolk with pre-show activities at 6 and a screening of the 2025 Lilo and Stitch at 8:30 p.m.
5: Fantastic. All right, well, that's our time for Can Do. 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
1: Two powerful earthquakes have struck central Venezuela, toppling buildings in Caracas and sending residents into the streets. At least 32 people were killed and 700 were injured. Keep it right here on 89.5 for the details.
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10: 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I'm Michelle Martin.
7: Enemy Martinez. Army General Chris Donahue will shortly announce his retirement, according to two U.S. officials who are not authorized to speak publicly.
10: The news caught many by surprise. Donahue was a Special Forces soldier who now oversees U.S. Army operations across Europe and Africa. But he's perhaps best known as the last American soldier to depart Afghanistan in 2021 during the chaotic withdrawal of U.S. forces under the Biden administration.
7: Here with more is NPR's Quill Lawrence. So, Quill, who is General Chris Donahue?
12: Yeah, he's a West Point graduate, combat decorated veteran of Iraq and Afghanistan and Syria. He was a leader in Delta Force, which is an elite group even within Special Forces. He also commanded the 82nd Airborne. He ran the Army's infantry school. In Europe, he's worked with Ukrainian military leaders. He's very highly respected across the military. But he was only in this four-star Army job in Europe for a year and a half. And Defense Secretary Pete Hegseth did come into office saying that there are far too many flag officers in the military. He shrunk down the possible jobs that four stars can go to, but Donahue would have seemed like a competitive candidate for any of those remaining jobs, up to the chairman of the Joint Chiefs of Staff.
7: So do we know anything about the backstory behind the abrupt news of his retiring?
12: No one has any official explanation. If you follow military Twitter, and the Trump administration does seem to be concerned about what's said on social media, there are some trolls focusing on the fact that Donahue was in charge of trying to evacuate Kabul airport. You may remember from 5 years ago this green-tinted night vision photo of a man walking up the ramp of an aircraft, the last man out of Afghanistan. And people are sort of pinning that whole debacle, that messy conclusion of 20 messy years of war, capped by the death of 13 U.S. troops and 170 Afghans in this suicide bombing at Abbey Gate. They're pinning that on Donahue.
7: Okay, with that in mind, then, the Pentagon is now doing an investigation of what it calls a, quote, disastrous and embarrassing withdrawal, and has promised accountability. So is Donahue to blame for any of that?
12: There's really no evidence that he was. He arrived in Kabul after the city had fallen to the Taliban. He wasn't in charge of Abbey Gate. He came to run the withdrawal and coordinated hundreds of flights that probably saved thousands of people's lives. And that photo of him being the last man out is widely seen as what right looks like in the military, the way a commander takes responsibility. You know, it was a general who was the last man to board the plane, not some unlucky private.
7: You know, Defense Secretary Pete Hegseth has had a few firings in his time as Secretary of Defense. Does this fall into that pattern?
12: Yes and no. Hegseth's been trimming the ranks, and as we've watched that play out, more than half of those cut have been female or black officers. And Hegseth has been doing this highly unusual thing where he reaches way down into the promotion lists to block people. And of course, he summarily fired C.Q. Brown, who was a black chairman of the Joint Chiefs of Staff, as soon as Hegseth came in. But Donahue is a white man, and he seems to fit even the, you know, let's say, narrow vision of what Secretary Hegseth calls a warfighter. This seems much more like back in April when Army Chief of Staff General Randy George was fired by Hegseth with no explanation. The rumors were that George was seen as an ally of Army Secretary Dan Driscoll, who had been outshining Hegseth a bit, and this was some sort of retaliation. That upset many in Congress from both parties, and now at least the Senate version of this year's defense bill will require written justification from the Pentagon before promotions can be delayed or withheld like this.
7: All right, that's NPR's Quill Lawrence. Quill, thank you.
12: Thank you.
10: Europe is in the midst of its second heat wave of the summer, and this one is shattering records. France recorded its hottest day ever on Wednesday, and as temperatures rise, so are questions about how prepared the country is to withstand this kind of extreme heat. NPR's Rebecca Rossman reports from Paris.
11: France has lived through heat waves before, but this one is exposing a new kind of vulnerability in a country largely built for a cooler climate. Record-shattering triple-digit Fahrenheit temperatures are gripping France, part of a heat wave now in its ninth day. Here in Paris, the high was 103 degrees Fahrenheit Wednesday.
13: I'm just walking along the Seine here. It is after 9 p.m. and the heat has not broken.
11: Parts of France were even hotter, comparable with temperatures in places like Phoenix or Dubai. And with the heat not expected to fully ease until the end of the weekend, people are asking, how prepared is France really for this kind of heat?
14: The problem is just that Paris is not ready for this weather.
11: Paris resident Leila Gersoy is sitting on a bench with her family, who are visiting her from Germany. Everyone looks exhausted. Gersoy says the big problem here is the lack of air conditioning.
14: Other countries with people who I've talked to from India or other colleagues at work that mentioned that they experience this weather all the time, but they have AC in all the places that they go. And I think that's what Paris is lacking right now.
11: Less than a quarter of French households have air conditioning. In Paris, many have been seeking relief in air conditioned spaces like cinemas and museums. But even many of those spaces have struggled to keep up. The Louvre Museum and Eiffel Tower said they would remain open this week, but would close early because of the heat. Others have been jumping into the city's canals, temporarily opened for swimming. But the search for relief has also brought danger.
16: The dernier chiffre qui vient nous être monté, 40 morts depuis le 18 juin.
11: It's too early to know what the repercussions of this heat wave will be, but on Tuesday, French Prime Minister Sébastien Lecornu said that 40 people across France have drowned in the last week. Most of them were minors swimming unsupervised.
17: C'est d'abord une crise historique dont tous les Français se souviendront.
11: Speaking on France Inter, presenter Patrick Cohn characterizes France's response to the heat wave, or lack thereof, as a, quote, historical crisis.
17: On parlera longtemps de la canicule de juin 2026 comme d'une épreuve.
15: We'll be talking for a long time about the June 2026 heat wave, Cohn said, as a test, a milestone, and perhaps for some, a revelation. He pointed back to France's deadly 2003 heat wave when nearly 15,000 people died.
17: Cette fois, impossible de considérer cette fournaise comme une fatalité.
15: This time, it's impossible to deny the country's climate is changing before our eyes, he said. Rebecca Rossman, NPR News, Paris.
10: 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America, get ready to meet America. It's Morning Edition from NPR News. I'm Michelle Martin.
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1: 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And you're listening to Morning Edition on 89.5 WHRV. Let's get right to traffic, get you where you're going this morning. It's not too bad out there. Of course, we do have some delays at the HRBT. Currently backed up 3 miles eastbound, 2.5 miles westbound. And looking at data from Oculus Rail, most recently Colonial Avenue in Norfolk, along with Llewellyn and Granby. Also, Church Street Railroad crossings are currently blocked by a train. And in Suffolk, it's Ohio Street that is currently blocked with a train. 73 degrees in Norfolk. 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
21: Welcome to Bible Readings. I'm Hans Josephson for the Virginia Voice. Today we are reading from the book of 1 Samuel, chapter 9, beginning at verse 11. As they were going up a hill to the town, they met some girls coming out to draw water, and they asked them, "Is the seer here?" "He is," they answered. "He's ahead of you. Hurry now. He has just come to our town today, for the people have a sacrifice at the high place. As soon as you enter the town, you will find him before he goes up to the high place to eat. The people will not begin eating until he comes, because he must bless the sacrifice. Afterward, those who are invited will eat. Go up now. You should find him about this time." They went up to the town, and as they were entering it, there was Samuel coming toward them on his way up to the high place. Now the day before Saul came, the Lord had revealed this to Samuel. "About this time tomorrow, I will send you a man from the land of Benjamin. Anoint him leader over my people Israel. He will deliver my people from the hand of the Philistines." "I have looked upon my people, for their cry has reached me." When Samuel caught sight of Saul, the Lord said to him, "This is the man I spoke to you about. He will govern my people." Saul approached Samuel in the gateway and asked, "Would you please tell me where the seer's house is?" "I am the seer," Samuel replied. "Go up ahead of me to the high place, for today you are to eat with me, and in the morning I will let you go and will tell you all that is in your heart." As for the donkeys you lost 3 days ago, do not worry about them. They have been found. And to whom is all the desire of Israel turned, if not to you and all your father's family? Saul answered, But I am not a Benjamite from the smallest tribe of Israel, and is not my clan the least of all the clans of the tribe of Benjamin? Why do you say such a thing to me? Then Samuel brought Saul and his servant into the hall and seated them at the head of those who were invited, about 30 in number. Samuel said to the cook, Bring the piece of meat I gave you, the one I told you to lay aside. So the cook took up the leg with what was on it, set it in front of Saul. Samuel said, Here is what has been kept for you. Eat, because it was set aside for you for this occasion from the time I said, I have invited guests. And Saul dined with Samuel that day. After they came down from the high place to the town, Samuel talked with Saul on the roof of his house. They rose about daybreak, and Samuel called to Saul on the roof, Get ready, and I will send you on your way. When Saul got ready, he and Samuel went outside together. As they were going down to the edge of the town, Samuel said to Saul, Tell the servant to go ahead of us. And the servant did so. But you stay here a while, so that I may give you a message from God. Then Samuel took a flask of oil and poured it on Saul's head and kissed him, saying, Has not the Lord anointed you leader over his inheritance? When you leave me today, you will meet two men near Rachel's tomb at Zelzah, on the border of Benjamin. They will say to you, The donkeys you set out to look for have been found. And now your father has stopped thinking about them and is worried about you. He is asking, What shall I do about my son? Then you will go on from there until you reach the great tree of Tabor. Three men going up to God at Bethel will meet you there. One will be carrying three young goats, another three loaves of bread, and another a skin of wine. They will greet you and offer you two loaves of bread, which you will accept from them. After that, you will go to Gibeah of God, where there is a Philistine outpost. As you approach the town, you will meet a procession of prophets coming down from the high place with lyres, tambourines, flutes, and harps being played before them, and they will be prophesying. The Spirit of the Lord will come upon you in power, and you will prophesy with them, and you will be changed into a different person. Once these signs are fulfilled, do whatever your hand finds to do, for God is with you. Go down ahead of me to Gilgal. I will surely come down to you to sacrifice burnt offerings and fellowship offerings, but you must wait 7 days until I come to you and tell you what you are to do. And now to the book of Luke in the New Testament. We continue our reading in chapter 7, beginning at verse 33. John the Baptist came neither eating bread nor drinking wine, and you say he has a demon. The Son of Man came eating and drinking, and you say, Here is a glutton and a drunkard, a friend of tax collectors and sinners. But wisdom is proved right by all her children. Now one of the Pharisees invited Jesus to have

came eating and drinking, and you say, here is a glutton and a drunkard, a friend of tax collectors and sinners. But wisdom is proved right by all her children. Now one of the Pharisees invited Jesus to have dinner with him. So he went to the Pharisee's house and reclined at the table. When a woman who had lived a sinful life in that town learned that Jesus was eating at the Pharisee's house, she brought an alabaster jar of perfume. And as she stood behind him, at his feet weeping, she began to wet his feet with her tears. And then she wiped them with her hair, kissed them, and poured perfume on them. When the Pharisees who had invited him saw this, he said to himself, if this man were a prophet, he would know who is touching him and what kind of a woman she is, that she is a sinner. Jesus answered him, Simon, I have something to tell you. Tell me, teacher, he said. Two men owed money to a certain money lender. One owed him 500 denarii and the other 50. Neither of them had the money to pay him back, so he canceled the debts of both. Now, which of them will love him more? Simon replied, I suppose the one who had the bigger debt canceled. You have judged correctly, Jesus said. Then he turned toward Simon and said, do you see this woman? I came to your house. You did not give me any water for my feet, but she has wet my feet with her tears and has continued to kiss them. Therefore, I tell you, her many sins have been forgiven, for she loved much. And that concludes our Bible reading for today. We've been reading in the Old Testament from 1 Samuel, in the New Testament from the Gospel of Luke. I'm Hans Josephson for the Virginia Voice.

The broadcast of the reading of the Richmond Times-Dispatch on Virginia Voice is made possible due to the generous support of the Richmond Times-Dispatch. Welcome to the reading of the Thursday, June 25th, Richmond Times-Dispatch. I'm Alex Childress for Virginia Voice. We'll have about 25 minutes of front page and local news, followed by about 25 minutes of news from the nation and world. After that, a half hour of editorials, columnists, and letters to the editor from the opinions pages, as well as other news as time allows. Our final half hour, we will begin with the obituaries, and then whatever else

0: have time for. But before all that, the 3-day Richmond area forecast. Today, a high of 88 degrees and an overnight low of 69 degrees and mostly sunny. Tomorrow, a high of 93 degrees and an overnight low of 72 degrees with a heavy thunderstorm. Finally, on Saturday, a high of 88 degrees and an overnight low of 71 degrees with a shower and thunderstorm. Your readers for today are Steve Hovjacki and Brian Keller.
1: Good morning. Our lead article, Travel Influencers Explore the City and Showcase Richmond. A national conference aims to mark the region as a travel destination. This is written by Lauren Holliday of the Richmond Times-Dispatch. The world's largest conference and networking event for travel content creators has kicked off its 2026 North American Convention in Richmond on Tuesday, with hopes of making a name for the city as a travel hotspot. Hosted at the Greater Richmond Convention Center, Travel Blog Exchange, which is TBEX 4-day conference, brought 400 attendees from over 25 countries. Richmond Region Tourism, which helped coordinate the convention, said it was expected to generate thousands of social media posts focused on the area's dining, history, and culture. Our goal is really to have all of the TBEX content creators out and about in the region, capturing content that they will then post on social media, according to Richmond Region Tourism CEO Catherine O'Donnell. Really raise the profile of the region, create buzz, and help more people know about what an awesome place it is to visit. TBEX kicked off Tuesday with a full day of excursions in the Richmond area. Attendees had opportunities to visit Maymont for a guided tour, get a behind-the-scenes look at King's Dominion, or go whitewater rafting on the James River, among other trips in the region. The conference lasts until Friday, adding another full day of regional adventures on Wednesday, followed by educational panels for creators throughout the rest of the week. Mary Jordan, a real estate broker from Marietta, Georgia, who recently started posting travel content on TikTok, attended TBEX Tuesday excursion to Maymont. Her travels have led her across the globe, including to Tanzania in August, where she hiked Mount Kilimanjaro at 60 years old. Richmond is really cool. It is not Africa, and it is not Tanzania, but it's America, Jordan said. Of all the places I have been in my life, I would never trade being an American, and I hope everybody feels that way. TBEX was specifically interested in hosting this year's convention in Richmond because of America's 250th anniversary, according to O'Donnell, who cited the city's deep ties to U.S. history. She added that bringing TBEX to the region has been in the works for about 3 years. We are really excited about TBEX for the potential exposure for the Richmond region as a visitor destination, O'Donnell said. It's going to drive awareness and people seeing content and seeing specific businesses, shops, restaurants, and attractions, and all the things that we know and love in the Richmond region. The excursions, along with a TBEX Extras program where local businesses could advertise deals and experiences, are designed to give attendees content for their platforms while simultaneously promoting the city. In addition to its history, TBEX co-founder and CEO Rick Calvert said Richmond was picked as this year's host city for its city life, food scene, and natural landscapes. He said the first thing the organization looks for in a destination is one that has good stories to tell. I had no idea what a vibrant city Richmond was, and how what you have that feels like 4 or 5 different cities with their own little personalities all wrapped up into one. TBEX hosts annual conferences in North America, Europe, and Asia, with previous stops including Thailand, Greece, and Huntsville, Alabama. Next year, Calvert said TBEX North American Conference will be held in California. In the past, TBEX conventions have generated over $22 million in economic impact and advertising value. This year, Calvert, whose company, which is called Blog World, that acquired TBEX in 2012, expects the convention to generate $20 million or more in advertising value, along with a boost to the local economy. Calvert added that the creators, who span blog, podcast, and short-form platforms, are able to show their audiences the local secrets that most visitors never discover. And that is the importance of this content. It goes so much deeper and so much more specific than you would see in any other sort of general mainstream media. Local travel influencer Talia Roos, a Richmond transplant who moved to the area 10 years ago, echoed the sentiment. "We have a reputation as being the former capital of the Confederacy, but this is so much more," Roos said. "It is a progressive and diverse city, and attendees will get to see that firsthand." This front page piece about travel influencers exploring the city and showcasing Richmond was written by Lauren Holliday of the Richmond Times-Dispatch.
2: Good morning, everybody. Our next article on page one is titled James Monroe Building, Skyscraper Sale Under Negotiation, Virginia in Talks with Potential Buyer. This is written by Michael Martz for the Richmond Times-Dispatch. Virginia is negotiating with an interested buyer in the sale of the James Monroe Building, the tallest structure in Richmond's downtown skyline, as the General Assembly proposes to move ahead with demolition of another state building on East Broad Street to replace the skyscraper. The Department of General Services, the state's real estate arm, isn't identifying the potential buyer or talking about terms, but spokesperson J.C. Lipford confirmed that the sale is under negotiation. Senator Jeremy McPike, Democrat Prince William, who chairs the Senate Finance Subcommittee on Capital Projects, said Wednesday, "I know there are discussions, but I don't know the status of it." Separately, the pending state budget includes $35 million to demolish the Virginia Department of Transportation annex on the East Broad Street site of a planned new state office building to replace the Monroe Building. The budget also directs the preparation of plans for a 15,000-square-foot daycare facility for up to 150 children of state employees next to the new building at 1401 East Broad Street behind Capitol Square. The new budget, now awaiting final action by Governor Abigail Spanberger, also directs the Department of Motor Vehicles to conduct a study to consider the costs and benefits of renovating its state headquarters and Richmond Customer Service Center on West Broad Street, its home since 1979. The study would also weigh the costs and benefits of finding a new home for the agency with or without space for a customer service center. The DMV houses about 700 employees at its headquarters in Richmond and employs more than 1,900 statewide. If the most cost-beneficial option for the headquarters building is not suitable to house a customer service center serving the central Richmond area, the study shall identify a suitable alternative option for a customer service center to serve customers in the central Richmond area, the pending budget states. The Assembly tweaked the budget proposal submitted by then-Governor Glenn Youngkin in December, which would have allowed the state to sell the West Broad Street complex and find a new home for the agency headquarters, preferably with room for a customer service center. "It's really about the alternatives," said McPike, who had sparred with the Youngkin administration over its plans for the DMV building and the nearby state fleet management operation on West Lee Street. The fate of the Monroe Building has towered over the state for several years, like the 29-story structure itself. finished in 1981 as the only completed part of a plan for twin office towers, the Monroe building would require extensive and expensive repairs that the state does not want to undertake. Youngkin and the legislature agreed that the best course would be to either sell the building or demolish it to make way for the redevelopment of the three-acre property. The state has been moving agencies out of the building since last year and relocating them to other state-owned buildings or leased private space in Richmond. General Services Director Bancy Tewold told legislators last fall that the agency planned to put the building on the market by June, when she said the state expected it to be fully vacant. However, the Department of General Services said several state agencies remain in the building with plans to move in the coming months. Jones Lang LaSalle Americas Incorporated, a commercial real estate company, began marketing the property late last year, touting its strategic location at 101 North 14th Street near the Capitol, Interstate 95, and Richmond's Central Business District, as well as its mixed-use zoning designation. The building includes about 571,090 square feet of space on 25 occupiable floors. It also includes a parking deck that holds up to 600 vehicles. In late 2024, the state decided to replace the Monroe building with a new building for state agencies at the site of the VDOT Annex, which adjoins the main transportation office on East Broad at the intersection of North 14th Street. The $400 million building will cover 316,000 square feet of space with parking for more than 800 vehicles, as well as conference space to replace the space lost at Monroe. That article from today's front page was titled James Monroe Building, Skyscraper Sale Under Negotiation, Virginia in Talks with Potential Buyer. And it was written for the Richmond Times-Dispatch by Michael Martz.
1: We have one more front page article. CoStar bets on conversational search. Websites are going beyond traditional keywords and usage of filters. It's written by Sean Jones of the Times-Dispatch. CoStar Group is betting that the future of real estate search looks less like filling out filters on a website and more like having a conversation. The real estate technology company, whose largest consumer brands include Homes.com and Apartments.com, has spent the last year rolling out artificial intelligence tools that allow users to search for homes and apartments by describing what they want in plain language. Rather than selecting price ranges, bedroom counts, and amenities from a series of menus, renters and home buyers can type requests such as a quiet apartment near great restaurants and my office, or a pet-friendly community under $1,400 a month with easy transit access, or a luxury apartment with a gym and outdoor space near downtown. The company first launched Homes AI in February of 2025. Last week, it expanded the technology to Apartments.com, signaling a broader strategy that executives say will eventually span the company's entire portfolio of real estate marketplaces. We are shifting from top-of-funnel brand awareness to much more specific product feature marketing, according to CoStar founder and CEO Andy Florence in a conversation with investors earlier this year. The product functionality is so remarkable and so compelling that we want to basically simplify the marketing and highlight what it does. The technology represents a significant change in how CoStar wants consumers to interact with its website. For years, real estate websites have relied largely on filters and keyword searches. CoStar's AI products instead use a conversational interface that allow users to ask follow-up questions, compare properties, learn about neighborhoods, and to refine searches through an ongoing dialogue. The company says that the system is powered by its proprietary real estate data including property identification, neighborhood details, pricing data, photographs, videos, and three-dimensional property tours. Florence has repeatedly described the goal as creating a digital real estate advisor rather than a search engine. The company says early results have been encouraging. According to CoStar, renters who use the smart search technology on apartments.com spend 94% more time on the website and view 63% more listings than the traditional users. On homes.com, Florence said engagement increases 4 to 7 times when users interact with the AI interface. Company executives argue that stronger engagement ultimately translates into better leads for the agents, brokers, and property managers who pay to advertise on CoStar's platforms. The learning of it and the results that will get you as a user, or rather that you will get as a user, are just going to be exponentially better, according to the CoStar CFO, Chris Lown. Lown also said that the system will remember user preference over time, what school districts they prefer, commute patterns, favored housing styles. These preferences are expected to eventually translate across platforms for both homes.com and apartments.com. The company also sees the technology as a tool for industry professionals who are trying to sell or lease homes, offices, or other types of properties. Agents often struggle to manage the large number of leads generated by online marketplaces and frequently fail to respond to inquiries quickly. So CoStar plans to build AI-powered tools that help real estate agents, property managers, and landlords manage all those interactions much more efficiently while improving the quality of the leads. We'll have one lead dashboard, listing management tool, and AI. Florence described a system that could eventually operate across all the company's various marketplaces. The company's AI push is unfolding against a broader debate over how the technology might reshape the real estate industry itself. During a February earnings call, Florence was asked whether advances in AI would eventually reduce employment at commercial real estate firms. Florence acknowledged that some positions could disappear as firms adopt AI, particularly in analytical, administrative, and back office roles. There are high volumes of people in some of those commercial real estate service companies who will be disintermediated by AI. But he argued that the technology is less likely to replace brokers and agents whose jobs depend on building relationships and winning business. I have spent 40 years working with commercial real estate brokers, Florence said. These are relationship people, and so I'm somewhat puzzled at the level of AI fear in that sector. He suggested that AI may replace some analytical and administrative positions, but is unlikely to eliminate the brokers and agents who maintain client relationships and generate business. Companies across the tech and real estate sectors are increasingly moving away from filter-based navigation and towards conversational systems that interpret user intent. In e-commerce, Amazon has layered AI assistance into product search and shopping. In travel, Expedia has rolled out chatbot-style planning tool that guide users through trip destinations. In software, Microsoft and Google are positioning AI copilots as the primary way for users to interact with complex data and workflows. For CoStar, the wager is that AI will not replace real estate professionals, but instead make them more productive while making the search process easier for consumers. The strategy reflects a broader effort to move beyond traditional online listings and turn CoStar's vast real estate databases into interactive tools that can guide users through major housing decisions. This front page piece, CoStar Bets on Conversational Search, was written by Sean Jones of the Times-Dispatch.
2: And our last front page article is titled Spanberger, Choices Loom on RGGI and Oak Hill Park. Governor will propose budget changes. This is written by Michael Martz for the Richmond Times-Dispatch. With a state budget deal finally in hand, Governor Abigail Spanberger still faces significant policy choices on eligibility for refunds of greenhouse gas tax proceeds, a possible state park at the 19th century estate of former President James Monroe, and the amount of time Virginians will have to comment on the proposed merger of the state's largest public utility into a Florida-based energy company. Spanberger said this week that she expects to propose amendments to the budget by Friday night, primarily for technical changes that the General Assembly would consider when it returns Monday, a day before the state operating budget will expire. But some of the possible changes to the budget could be more than technical. Spanberger is expected to tweak a new provision inserted into the budget compromise that the General Assembly approved this week to require a portion of money collected from Virginia utility customers for the Regional Greenhouse Gas Initiative to be returned to customers of the state's two larger investor-owned electric utilities, Dominion Energy Virginia and Appalachian Power Company. The provision does not currently apply to customers of Virginia's rural electric cooperatives or large business customers. It applies to residential customers, small and medium businesses, and religious institutions. Spanberger spokesperson Libby White confirmed that the governor's office is looking at options for rebates of some of the money that the Greenhouse Gas Initiative, known as RGGI, collects from utilities based on their emissions of carbon dioxide and other air pollutants linked to global warming and climate change. RGGI currently returns that money to the state for energy-efficient improvements for low- and medium-income families, flood control, and other investments for adapting to the effects of climate change. This is definitely front of mind right now, White said Wednesday. It's also front of mind for Brian Mosier, president and CEO of the Virginia, Maryland, and Delaware Association of Electric Cooperatives. The association represents 13 Virginia electric cooperatives, as well as two in Maryland and one in Delaware. Virginia's electric cooperatives members should not be excluded as the Commonwealth moves to provide affordability measures for its ratepayers, Mosier said in a statement on Wednesday. We would support a technical amendment to ensure that electric cooperative member owners are eligible for any rebates the General Assembly and the Governor decide are warranted. House Minority Leader Terry Kilgore, Republican Scott, made a similar point in a speech before the House of Delegates voted 71-22 to adopt the proposed budget on Monday. Oak Hill. Spanberger is also coming under mounting pressure from business and preservation groups to add language to the budget to accept Oak Hill, the 1,250-acre Loudoun County estate of former President James Monroe, as a new state park. The Senate has blocked the project in the budget for two consecutive years, citing concerns about long-term maintenance and operating costs. However, the Conservation Fund, which used $22 million from Loudoun to purchase the property from the DeLashmut family last fall, says it has assembled an operating endowment of more than $21 million from private donors and public conservation funds that could be at risk if the state does not accept the property as a park this year. We're not asking for any money or any change to the bottom line of the budget, said Heather Richards, Virginia State Director for the Fund, which is based in Arlington County. The Garden Club of Virginia and the National Trust for Historic Preservation are urging Spanberger to include Oak Hill in the budget, as is the Loudoun Chamber of Commerce, which considers the proposed park an economic attraction. How often will you have the opportunity to acquire a significant recreational property to benefit generations of Virginians with zero outlay of general fund dollars? Asked Jennifer Kelly and Elizabeth Myers, the State Garden Club president and chairman, respectively, in a letter to Spanberger. Senator Cray Deeds, Democrat Charlottesville, a member of the Senate Finance and Appropriations Committee, who helped negotiate the budget compromise, said cost concerns remain about the project, but added that the Senate was willing to agree to the project if the House would approve the second phase of the Center for Leadership and Ethics. The Assembly dropped the VMI project from the budget last year after members of the Institute's Board of Visitors, whom then-Governor Glenn Youngkin, a Republican, had appointed, voted not to extend the contract to Superintendent Cedric Wins, the first black superintendent at VMI. Spamberger, a Democrat, appointed five new members to the VMI board the day she was inaugurated in January. The Board of Visitors there is going in the right direction, said Deeds, who argued that the VMI Center has long been part of the state's capital outlay plans. House Speaker Don Scott, Democrat Portsmouth, the first black speaker of the House of Delegates, said he wasn't involved in the budget discussion, but said his concerns about VMI go beyond Wynn's departure. We need to continue to monitor the treatment of African-American students, he said in an interview. General Wins is gone, but those students still have to be in that environment. Scott also suggested that if the state doesn't accept Oak Hill as a state park, Loudoun could maintain a park there with nearly $1 billion in tax revenue the county collected from data centers last year. Loudoun County has lots of money, he said. Dominion merger. Deeds is also among legislators concerned about the proposed merger of Dominion Energy and Net Extra Energy, which will come before the State Corporation Commission for approval. He said he had advocated in budget negotiations that the SCC extend public comment on the proposal to 6 months. The SCC hasn't received an application for the merger, but under law could order a public comment period ranging from 60 to 180 days. This is a big decision, and I don't think we ought to be rushing into it, he said. It might be a good thing, or it might not. That article from page one was titled Choices Loom on RGGI and Oak Hill Park, and it was written by Michael Marks for the Richmond Times-Dispatch.
1: We now jump over to news of Nation and World on page 10. First piece is President cancels signing. Trump refuses to endorse a bipartisan bill unless he gets voter ID. Written by David Morgan of Reuters. President Donald Trump pressured U.S. Senate Republicans on Wednesday to pass a divisive package of national voting restrictions after stunning lawmakers by abruptly canceling a signing ceremony where they hoped to showcase newly passed bipartisan legislation to address the high cost of housing. During a rare visit to the U.S. Capitol, Trump met with Senate Republicans over lunch for a discussion marked by an angry exchange with one senator and lengthy remarks by the president that did little to ease the recent tensions or to forge a path forward for Trump's aims, according to lawmakers and aides. We had a really great meeting, Trump told reporters afterwards. Trump's aim was to persuade Senate Republicans to pass the Save America Act, which would require photo ID to vote in federal elections and proof of U.S. citizenship to register, while compelling states to turn over their voting registration rolls to the federal government. The bill, which faces vehement opposition from Democrats, passed the House of Representatives in February, but has since languished in the Senate. The housing bill, meanwhile, had been meant to show that lawmakers were addressing the high cost of living, which Reuters/Ipsos poll show as voters' top concern heading into the November midterm elections, when Trump's Republicans will be trying to defend their narrow majorities in Congress. There is a huge group of people who really appreciate what the president is doing right now, and it is the Democrat Party. We've got to get our act together and stop surprising people and stop having conflicting messages, said Senator Thom Tillis, a Republican from North Carolina. The North Carolina lawmaker said last year he would retire from Congress after clashing with Trump. That made him the first of a handful of Senate Republicans who Trump helped to push towards the exits, putting Republicans' 53-47 majority in play. Trump said on social media, that he would not sign the housing bill into law until the Save America Act has been passed. Critics say that the bill targets a virtually non-existent problem of non-citizen voting, but would disenfranchise American citizens who do not have ready access to a passport or birth certificate. Senate Republicans insist they do not have the votes to meet the 60-vote filibuster threshold for passing the bill, nor can they muster support for eliminating the filibuster and passing the legislation with a simple majority. Speech 10 piece, President Cancel Signing, was written by Dave Morgan of Reuters.
2: Next article from page 810, titled Middle East, Rubio defends U.S. deal with Iran. Israel could threaten ceasefire as it insists on troops in Lebanon. This is written by Tala Ramadan, Yana Chuker, and Alexander Cornwell for Reuters. Dateline Tel Aviv. The United States' top diplomat sought backing from skeptical Gulf allies on Wednesday for President Donald Trump's deal with Iran to end their war, while in another challenge to the accord, Israel insisted it would keep troops in southern Lebanon. The U.S. and Iran signed an initial accord last week to end a war that upended the Middle East and pressured global economies with the closure of the Strait of Hormuz, a transit point for a fifth of global oil and liquefied natural gas supplies. Under the deal, the strait is now slowly reopening, and on Wednesday, benchmark oil prices fell more than $3 to their lowest level since before the war started, as supply concerns eased. But conflicting accounts emerged over elements of the deal, which prompted criticism of Trump at home and in the Middle East. Financial incentives for Iran, control of the Strait of Hormuz, and Israel's parallel war in Lebanon have all been disputed, highlighting the fragility of the accord. Speaking in Kuwait City, the second stopover in a tour of three Gulf nations, Secretary of State Marco Rubio said the U.S. was completely aligned with our partners in the Gulf. We're not going to do anything that undermines the security of our allies, our longstanding allies in the region, he told reporters before heading to Bahrain. The proposed peace deal has been met with skepticism in the Middle East, where many states came under attack from Iran during the war and view the accord as too generous to Tehran, including a $300 billion fund and the waiver of some sanctions. Washington's Gulf allies fear the reconstruction fund could help Iran to rebuild its military, while the accord also does not address Tehran's ballistic missile capacity. Meanwhile, Israeli Prime Minister Benjamin Netanyahu and Defense Minister Israel Katz both stressed again on Wednesday that Israel would not pull troops out of southern Lebanon, where they say they created a security zone to protect residents of northern Israel. The IDF is prepared, and we are not retreating. We announced that in any case we are not withdrawing, and as of this moment, and this is a political achievement, there is no American demand for Israel to withdraw from Lebanon, Katz said in Tel Aviv. An article from Taze, page 810, was titled Rubio Defends U.S. Deal with Iran, and it was written by Tala Ramadan, Yana Chokir, and Alexander Cornwell for Reuters News Agency.
1: Continuing on page 10, we have two small Reuters pieces. The first is Judge Rules Against Federal Records Access. A federal judge on Wednesday blocked the U.S. Department of Justice from using subpoenas to obtain medical records of transgender patients who, as minors, receive gender-affirming care from New York City healthcare providers. U.S. District Judge Catherine Polk Faela in Manhattan issued a temporary restraining order at the behest of several families and patients who sued after NYU Langone Health disclosed it received a grand jury subpoena as part of Trump administration crackdowns on treatments for transgender youth. The Justice Department shifted towards using grand jury subpoenas from Texas after numerous judges nationally quashed some of the 20-plus administrative subpoenas it previously issued to doctors and clinics providing such care in July of 2025. It issued them after President Donald Trump signed an executive order ending all federal funding or support for gender-affirming care for transgender youth and directing the Justice Department to prioritize investigations into such treatments. The Justice Department has declined to comment. Second piece. Trump requests $87.6 billion to cover war expenses. President Donald Trump's administration asked Congress on Wednesday for $87.6 billion in additional funding, most of it related to the Iran war, setting the stage for another fight with lawmakers who are already frustrated with the conflict. The supplemental funding request, which is posted on the White House website and was transmitted to Congress, includes $67.15 billion for the military, including to about $1 trillion appropriated last year, and another $1.5 trillion Trump wants for next year. The White House said the funding request is to cover operational costs of the Iran war, including for military personnel and readiness, operational costs to rebuild weapon stocks, and classified programs. The U.S. Senate passed a war powers resolution Tuesday directing Trump to halt military action against Iran, weeks after the measure passed in the House. The supplemental request immediately met resistance. Both Republican and Democrat lawmakers have complained since the U.S. and Israel began bombing Iran on February 28th that Trump and his team have not kept them informed about the conflict or his plans. Both of these page 10 pieces were written by the Reuters News Agency.
2: Moving now to page A4 comes this article titled NASA Study, Drones Could Transport Organs. This is written by Gavin Stone for the Virginian Pilot. Drones could be a viable way to make transportation of potentially life-saving donated kidneys more efficient, according to a recent study conducted at NASA's Langley Research Center in Hampton. On June 5th, researchers had drones take human kidneys on two 15-minute flights in loops around NASA's testing range beyond line of sight for about 7.5 miles each time, reaching a peak height of 250 feet. Based on biopsies of the kidneys before and after, the preliminary findings show no sign that the flights negatively affected the kidneys, according to the researchers. Organs are typically transported using a mix of ground transportation by a medical courier and charter or commercial aircraft, but it's always a race against time. Organs only last for so long before the health outcome for the recipient is impacted, though advancements in technology have allowed organs to survive longer trips. Drone transportation could address challenges like traffic congestion and other bottlenecks and expand access to patients in more remote locations, according to Doug Wilson, executive vice president of Virginia Beach-based LifeNet Health, which provided the kidneys used in the study and helped to assess their status before and after the flights. The goal is not necessarily to replace existing transportation methods, but to explore whether drones could complement them in situations where speed, reliability, or access are critical, Wilson said in an email. Currently, 3,000 Virginians and 100,000 people nationwide are waiting for a life-saving transplant, according to Wilson. 13 people die every day waiting for an organ transplant, according to the Health Resources and Services Administration, a federal agency. The study was funded by NASA and conducted in partnership with LifeNet and the Richmond-based United Network for Organ Sharing, UNOS. UNOS described the study in a news release as groundbreaking, and it was the first time NASA had tested whether human organs can be transported beyond line of sight by drone, according to John Kohling, director of NASA Langley's Aeronautics Research Directorate. Colling said Hampton Roads is the perfect testing ground for this new means of transporting organs because every problem you're going to face in trying to make this a reality is all right here, noting the presence of military installations, nuclear power plants, densely populated urban areas, and a major port. To be adopted widely, Colling said they would need to show that drones could safely handle the weight of the organ on flights beyond line of sight and significant regulatory hurdles with the Federal Aviation Administration would need to be cleared. This is sort of proof of concept for us, Colling said. The technology to do this is pretty much largely in place. The drone used in the study was an Alta X quad-rotor drone made by FreeFly, which has the highest maximum payload of any drone in NASA Langley's inventory, according to Jim Burgess, an unmanned aircraft systems engineer who is the flight test team lead for NASA. The Alta X can carry a maximum payload of about 33 pounds, according to the company's website. Past studies have shown drones can carry organs safely, but in those cases, people had to be on rooftops to maintain line of sight, according to Burgess. It's not necessarily scalable to always have spotters up on rooftops, Burgess said. The kidneys used in the study were donated for research because they were not accepted for transplant, according to Caitlin Swanner, senior policy analyst for UNOS. They were kept in a container similar to how organs are typically packaged for transport, put on pumps to help keep them healthy before and after the flights, and the researchers monitored vibrations and pressure throughout the flights. Swanner said drones would likely be used to help with the first mile, last mile part of the organ's journey, from the donor hospital to the airport and from the airport to the patient's hospital. Most organs are traveling pretty far, so that makes it more logistically challenging to get the organs from the donor to the patient, Swanner said. We think drones will be particularly helpful in areas where there's a lot of traffic congestion. The majority of the donor organs Santera receives are from further than 250 miles, according to Carl Newman, program manager for Santera's transplant clinic. Newman said any improvement in the efficiency of organ transportation would mean greater confidence that the organ is going to work for the patient. While this research is promising, Wilson said the most immediate way to help save lives is for more people to register to be an organ donor. To register, Virginia, donatelifevirginia.org/signmeup. That article from page A4 was titled NASA Study, Drones Could Transport Organs, and it was written by Gavin Stone for the Virginian Pilot.
1: On page 2, we have a piece which is a story that's part of a America Made in Virginia series, and it covers 25 things that you may not know about Virginia's role in the American Revolution. This series runs every day through July 4th. This piece is Women's Homespun Boycotts During the Revolutionary Years. It's written by the Virginia Museum of History and Culture. Did you know your choice of fashion spoke volumes during the American Revolution? In the 1760s, London fabrics were a must-have status symbol for well-dressed Virginia women. When Parliament passed the Townshend Acts, which placed new taxes on imported goods, fashion became political and fueled colonial boycotts. Long before America's declared independence, some Virginians made their political opinions visible by sacrificing style and comfort for statements and coordinated resistance. Colonial women, looking to support the war effort however they could, organized boycotts of British goods. Rather than buy imported fabric and support the opposition, patriot women spun their own. Homespun became a badge of resistance, and wearing it made resistance visible. Many Virginian households sent off orders for spinning wheels. The original receipt from one such family dated to August 1776, weeks after independence was declared, is preserved in the Virginia Museum of History and Culture's collection. 2 centuries later, the Daughters of the American Revolution honor those war efforts. A spinning wheel is emblazoned on the organization's highest award, which is the DAR Medal of Honor, given to Americans who show extraordinary qualities of leadership, trustworthiness, service, and patriotism. The revolution was not won only on battlefields. It was won at spinning wheels, in parlors, and in quiet contributions of ordinary people every day. And opening tonight, Illumination tells 250 years of American history through a projection-mapped video art experience that covers the entire 18,000-square-foot facade of Virginia Museum of History and Culture. For the next four nights only, festivities begin at 6 p.m. on the VMHC lawn, which is located at 428 North Arthur Ashe Boulevard, and the video begins at 9 p.m. The Virginia Museum of History and Culture is Virginia's oldest museum, and it has earned recognition for its leadership in commemorating America's 250th anniversary. Again, it's located at 428 North Arthur Ashe Boulevard in Richmond. And more about it can be learned at the website virginiahistory.org. This article, Women's Homespun Boycotts During the Revolutionary Years, was penned by the Virginia Museum of History and Culture. And with that, we are going to take a short break. We will be back in a moment with today's birthdays, which will be followed by opinions, letters to the editor, and more news as time allows.

0: You're listening to Virginia Voice. We are currently halfway through our reading of today's Richmond Times-Dispatch. And before we return to that reading, we do have a birthday to announce. For June 25th, that is a happy birthday to Leah Hundley. Once again, happy birthday to Leah Hundley. And we are back to the reading of the Richmond Times-Dispatch for Thursday, June 25th. For Virginia Voice, your readers are Brian Keller and Steve Hovjacki.
1: Thank you, Alex. Turning to the opinions page, our first opinions piece is titled A Legacy of Valor. Medal of Honor Heroes Illustrate the American Dream. This is written by Ian X. Berry, a former U.S. Army officer, and he's the president and founder of Monumental Honor, a Richmond-based nonprofit dedicated to honoring the legacy of local Medal of Honor recipients. And he writes, "As we approach the 250th anniversary of our nation's independence, one question is still worth pondering. What is the American dream? And better yet, how, 250 years in, do we achieve it? The lives led by a select group of Richmonders could prove instructive. There are 9 Medal of Honor recipients who have called our city home since the award's inception in 1861. Earned by fewer than 3,600 Americans, among the more than 1 billion who have lived in our nation since the award began, these Americans' actions represent the values to which each of us should aspire. These Medal of Honor values, courage, sacrifice, integrity, citizenship, patriotism, and commitment, provide a blueprint for building strong communities and perhaps even one for achieving the American dream. To achieve the American dream is to have the freedom to find success regardless of our birthright. It can be the boy born to 2 high schoolers working multiple jobs in a household without a college degree who still finds opportunity to excel. He can get accepted to a military academy, for example, and become the first in his family to earn a college degree and to hold leadership roles in the military and private sector. That is my story, and I find it profoundly powerful that it isn't unique. But there are other powerful stories of the American dream that unfolded in our community. Consider the story of a young man born in a tough Richmond neighborhood. He was constantly in trouble and was kicked out of high school. Then, he decided to join the Army. He sailed to Vietnam to fight for another nation's right to choose its destiny, the same right to be held as an American. He showed courage and integrity in his ultimate decision to sacrifice his life by jumping on top of an enemy grenade to save the lives of his fellow soldiers. That man, Michael Folland, lived a version of the American dream. Or take, for example, a man who was born a slave and charted his course to achieving the American dream. While facing the brutality and violence of the Civil War, he also made more of his life than his birthright afforded him. After eventually becoming a freed man, he chose to fight for others in the human army. During battle, he took command of his company after all of the officers were killed or wounded, and he secured an almost impossible victory right here in Richmond. He chose commitment and patriotism founded on a belief in the progress of our unit. That man, Powhatan Beatty, lived an American dream. While vastly different on the surface, Folland and Beatty share a common thread. Both called Richmond home, and both are recipients of the Medal of Honor. Those who wear this light blue medal are admirable, but they are never perfect. They are men and women, flawed like us. They come from your neighborhood or mine. Yet in their Medal of Honor moment, the point where their lives entered a pivotal crisis, they exhibited America's best values. Commitment to these values is what led Folland and Beatty to take actions worthy of our nation's highest award for military valor. They are values that are integral to success for future generations and to the American dream. Yet our Medal of Honor heroes are largely unknown. In Richmond, a recent survey showed that 90% of people are unaware of these Medal of Honor recipients. Monumental Honor, a Richmond-based nonprofit that I founded, seeks to change that. Through public arts, scholarships, grants, and civic engagements, we honor local Medal of Honor recipients and unify

0: are unaware of these Medal of Honor recipients. Monumental Honor, a Richmond-based nonprofit that I founded, seeks to change that. Through public arts, scholarships, grants, and civic engagements, we honor local Medal of Honor recipients and unify communities by teaching Medal of Honor values, making them visible to the next generation. Our vision is to create an enduring memorial on Monument Avenue. It will be a place where the stories of Richmond's Medal of Honor heroes are shared to remind us all of the cost and the beauty of our nation's storied past, and that challenges anyone to aspire to the values perpetuated by Medal of Honor actions. That is the American dream, after all, the ability to aspire and become more. Let's do more together by honoring our community's Medal of Honor heroes, allowing future generations of Richmonders to learn from their sacrifice. That first opinion piece was titled "The Legacy of Valor, Medal of Honor Heroes Illustrate the American Dream," and it was written by Ian X. Berry.
1: The next opinion piece on page 8 is "Veto Protects Patients, But the Work of Lowering Prices Remains." The author of this piece is Brian Nyquist. In 2025, 20% of Virginians reported health care costs as a major financial burden for their household, and 27% reported avoiding a treatment, test, or evaluation due to affordability concerns. While there's no doubt that families throughout the state are struggling to afford their care, Virginia Governor Abigail Spanberger made the right decision for Virginia patients when she vetoed legislation to establish a prescription drug affordability board in the Commonwealth. Legislation to implement a PDAP in Virginia overlooked critical realities about how medications are purchased, reimbursed, and administered in real-world clinical settings, particularly for provider-administered therapies such as infusions. Manufacturers sell drugs to wholesalers, who then distribute products to providers, who finally dispense or administer medications to patients. Products from wholesalers are often distributed through multi-state supply chains, with prices largely set before the drugs ever reach providers. The Virginia legislation failed to account for how those costs would translate into provider-level reimbursement and patient care delivery. The result would have been three potential scenarios, each of which would put patient access at risk. First, wholesalers facing financial uncertainty may have been less inclined to distribute certain products to providers in Virginia. While the bill attempts to address this by capping prices, enforcing those limits across multi-state distribution systems, particularly for wholesalers operating outside Virginia, would have proved extremely difficult, if not impossible, in practice. Second, if wholesalers continue distribution, infusion centers and other providers could face financial strain if reimbursement tied to federal maximum fare prices, which are MFPs, did not fully account for the cost of delivering care. A recent survey of more than 300 providers found that reimbursement tied to MFPs is expected to reduce add-on payments and place additional financial pressure on practices, with 92% of providers indicated that they would likely stop stocking certain drugs, and 79% anticipating a negative impact on patient access. Third, the buy-and-bill model adds another layer of complexity. Providers often purchase medications before they are assigned to a specific patient, making it difficult to determine in advance whether pricing limits will apply or what reimbursement will ultimately be, given that patients may be covered by a mix of federally regulated and state-regulated plans. In other words, it would be difficult for the purchasing entity, which includes the 229 ambulatory infusion centers operating throughout Virginia, to verify whether the ultimate patient who

0: receives the drug is enrolled in a plan to which the reimbursement limitation applies. These scenarios create uncertainty for everyone in the supply chain. Wholesalers may face challenges pricing products predictably, and infusion centers cannot forecast reimbursement against the real costs of running their operations, from the skilled nursing staff to facility expenses. The result isn't just financial strain, but lost patient access driven by the risk that reimbursement may not fully cover the cost of delivering care. Nearly three-fourths, or 73%, of surveyed health plan payers agree that provider reimbursement changes tied to government-imposed pricing limits could lead to drug shortages. If an infusion center cannot reliably stock a medication because of reimbursement uncertainty, every patient who needs that drug, regardless of their insurance plan, will lose access. Governor Spanberger's veto not only protected infusion centers and their ability to provide care, but also patient access to life-saving medications. Sadly, Virginia is not the first to pursue the failed PDAP approach. The experiences of states like Maryland and Colorado, which established similar prescription drug control cost boards, offer a cautionary tale. Those efforts often require significant time and public investment to become operational, with little to no proven cost savings for patients. Governor Spanberger clearly took note. In fact, the governor herself put it best, stating that the evidence from other states clearly show that prescription drug affordability boards do not achieve this goal. They are expensive undertakings that other states have either repealed or are considering repealing due to costs and ineffectiveness. While efforts to improve patient affordability should be a primary focus for our state lawmakers, putting the word affordability in the name of a policy does not magically make drugs more affordable. True affordability requires understanding the full pharmaceutical supply chain and factors that actually drive down the cost for patients, like lower copays, copay assistance programs, and breaking up healthcare market consolidation. Now that Senate Bill 271 and House Bill 483 have been rejected, the Virginia General Assembly and Governor Spanberger have an opportunity and an obligation to return to the drawing board and identify solutions that deliver meaningful savings for patients at the pharmacy counter and in the infusion suite. There are tangible solutions available, including pursuing continued efforts to prevent harmful pharmacy benefit managers, PBMs, from driving up the cost of medications, which would bring real change for Virginians while protecting critical patient access. Governor Spanberger has demonstrated that she is willing to prioritize evidence over politics, but Virginia's chronic disease and autoimmune patients, who depend upon infusion therapy and other specialized treatments, are still waiting for real relief. I urge Governor Spanberger and the General Assembly to build on this momentum and pursue cost-containing measures that put savings directly in the pockets of patients. Brian Nyquist is the Chief Executive Officer of the National Infusion Center Association, and this operation is headquartered in Austin, Texas. His opinion piece, Veto Protects Patients, But the Work of Lowering Prices Remains, was on page 8.
1: And finally, we have letters to the editor. There are three this morning. The first comes from Chris Weigard of Chesterfield, and it's under the title of Show Data Centers That They Are Not the Boss of Us. And Chris writes, "We are in your debt for your coverage of the data center fight. Your coverage, plus attending last week's listening tour with Senators Louise Lucas and Michael Jones in Manchester, has given me a pretty good understanding of the situation. I understand that the state Senate wished to kill the tax exemption, that the House of Delegates did not, and that the governor was stuck in between them. I agree with your article that most of us oppose the construction of a data center in our own community. The only speakers at the listening session who supported data centers were people who worked at one. While the General Assembly session made wonderful progress on energy policy in many areas, the data center mess was allowed to become too big for the GA to feel comfortable with decisive action. I'm concerned that the data center explosion will continue with localities wanting the tax revenue and citizens trying but failing to block permits. This will result in electricity rates spiking higher and the construction of 6 to 8 large methane-burning power plants, which will kill the Virginia Clean Economy Act by simply ignoring it. Data centers need to be powered by cheaper, clean energy, and there is no requirement for that to happen. Sometimes it is tough to be decisive, but the natural tendency to study things that make us nervous is just going to make things worse. It is time to show data centers that they are not the boss of us. That letter was written by Chris Weigard of Chesterfield. Next letter is written by Rick Court of Chesterfield, and it's under the title of How to Get Elected. And Rick writes, "When I ran for city council in Illinois, I got valuable advice from a pro. He said, people will vote for you if you tell them you're going to give them free stuff. I proposed a couple of free things and got elected. One was really stupid, but everyone voted for it, getting rid of parking meters downtown. Within 2 years, the downtown died as no one moved their cars, so there wasn't any place to park, and the city lost the revenue. But I got elected because the ignorant voters voted for free stuff. I see that the democratic socialism is sweeping the country. As half the population is middle class or lower, many are resentful of the, quote, highly advertised, end quote, free, very rich. Socialism promises free stuff, so we see New York, Chicago, Seattle, and soon Washington, D.C., have mayors who advocate socialism. However, I hope the voters remember the words of Winston Churchill when they vote for socialism. He stated, quote, the inherent vice of capitalism is the unequal sharing of blessings. The inherent virtue of socialism is the equal division of misery, end quote. And that letter was written by Rick Court of Chesterfield. Our final letter comes from David Neal of Mannequin Sabbath, and it's under the title of An Excellent Piece by Jeff Bennett. Congrats on an excellent op-ed by Jeff Bennett on June 19. He did an excellent job of pointing out the history of this of his family and its many contradictions. He wrote about the facts of the family not pointing fingers, not taking a victim's position, or blaming anyone, just facts. Perhaps if we had more articles like this, we could get past the divisiveness we currently experience. I also applaud him on having the courage to write the op-ed. In today's environment, he opens himself up to criticism and attack from those who cannot accept and deal with history, but they cannot change the facts. And that letter was written by Dave Neal of Mannequin Sabbath.
0: Now we continue with some more news. On page 13, earthquakes rock Venezuela capital. This is written by Vivian Sequeira and Mayela Ramos of Reuters. In Caracas, Venezuela, strong earthquakes struck west of Venezuela's capital on Wednesday afternoon, bringing down buildings in Caracas, trapping people in the rubble, and prompting scientists to warn of potential heavy casualties and widespread destruction across the South American country. A magnitude 7.2 earthquake hit about 100 miles west of Caracas, followed less than a minute later by a magnitude 7.5 tremor, according to the U.S. Geological Survey. High casualties and extensive damage are probable, and the disaster is likely widespread, the USGS said, estimating initially that the death toll would most likely range from 10,000 to 100,000 people. Authorities did not immediately provide a national toll for deaths or injuries, but local officials and witnesses reported collapsed buildings, rescues, and a growing number of injured. We have buildings, homes, and houses which have collapsed. And we are taking care of things with everything that we have available in terms of security and civil assistance, according to Interior Minister Diosdado Cabello said on state television. The fire department and police have all been activated. Video footage showed emergency workers climbing through the ruins of a collapsed building in the capital as night fell, while distraught relatives sought help for loved ones that they believed to be trapped. In Chacao, an eastern Caracas municipality, Mayor Gustavo Duque told broadcaster Global Vision that two structures collapsed, 16 people were injured, and there were deaths, though he gave no figures for the fatalities. We are going to do everything that we can to rescue the most people possible, he said. Many Venezuelans were at home when the quake struck during a public holiday, marking an 1821 military victory that helped secure the country's independence from Spain. As soon as it started, we began hearing people screaming, said Astrid Ramirez, who is 41 and a publicist in western Caracas. Everyone was running down the stairs. Residents across Caracas, which was hit by a deadly magnitude 6.3 earthquake in 1967, rushed to evacuate as buildings shook. There was a very loud crash. Things fell in the house, jugs inside the refrigerator. I have never experienced anything like it, said Coro Martinez, age 56, who lives in eastern Caracas. Maria Romero, 80, a pensioner in southern Caracas, said that police helped her get out of her home. This earthquake was horrible, even worse than the one in 1967. Another resident, a 41-year-old office worker who declined to be named, said she received an earthquake alert on her phone just before the shaking intensified. It was a normal afternoon, and suddenly my phone sounded an earthquake alert. As I picked it up and started listening to what it was saying, I felt the first like shaking, and then in less than 2 minutes, everything started moving. Interim President Delcy Rodriguez, who has run the country since the U.S. ousted President Nicolas Maduro in January, the U.S. Embassy in Caracas said it was closely monitoring the aftermath of the earthquake and urged citizens in the country to seek shelter and avoid damaged areas. Fire trucks were seen on the streets of Caracas, where some buildings suffered significant facade damage. At Caracas's Hospital de Clinicus, staff members were asked to double up on the night shift to help treat the injured, a worker said. Video filmed at the hospital showed a darkened hallway with ceiling panels hanging by cables and pieces of plaster scattered across the floor. Other videos on social media appeared to show significant damage at Venezuela's main airport, while residents reported collapsed buildings in La Guaira, which is a coastal city near Caracas. Reuters could not immediately verify the footage from the airport and La Guaira. Some municipalities of Caracas canceled classes and events through Monday as authorities began to take stock of the damage. The U.S. Tsunami Warning System issued a tsunami threat for Puerto Rico and the United States and the British Virgin Islands after the earthquake, and said that hazardous waves could also affect Aruba, Curaçao, and Bonaire. The warning was withdrawn about an hour later. Venezuela lives in a seismically active zone where the Caribbean plate meets the South American plate. An estimated 30,000 people were killed when a powerful quake caused widespread destruction in the city of Mérida and Caracas in 1812. This according to the United States Geological Service. this 13, page 13 piece, Earthquakes Rock Venezuela Capital, was written by Vivian Sequeira and Mayela Armas of Reuters.
1: On page A4 comes this article titled Prince George County Hit by Cybersecurity Attack. This is written by Gwendolyn Miles for the Richmond Times-Dispatch. Prince George County was the victim of a cybersecurity attack that may have exposed numerous citizens and county employees. The incident was discovered on or about June 11, when the technology team found disruptions in the county's computer systems, according to a Wednesday press release from the county. Due to the nature of the attack, county officials say it's possible that personal information may have been accessed by the perpetrators. Prince George County says that many types of personal information were at risk, including names, addresses, dates of birth, driver's license numbers, and Social Security numbers. As a result of this, the county is offering complimentary credit monitoring for anyone who would like to enroll. We immediately took steps to stop the incident and engaged outside cybersecurity experts to assist and investigate this incident, said Hannah Thomas, the public information officer for the county. The press release went on to say that the attack at no point disrupted the county's provision of critical public safety services. All of the county's systems are currently secure and operations have returned to normal. The county says it has contacted both state and federal law enforcement, including the FBI's Cyber Crimes Division. The Department of Homeland Security's Cybersecurity and Infrastructure Security Agency has also been notified. New cybersecurity safeguards have been put in place, according to the county. They are also evaluating additional actions to strengthen their network security. That article from today's page A4 was written by Gwendolyn Miles and was titled Prince George County Hit by Cybersecurity Attack. And with that, we're going to take a short break. We'll be back in a moment with today's obituaries and more news as time allows. Please stick with us.

0: Hello, Virginia Voice listeners. Our friends at the Virginia Department for the Blind and Vision Impaired, as well as Virginia Industries for the Blind, have some career opportunities to bring to your attention. Applications must be submitted before 11:55 p.m. for positions with a closing date. More detailed information and application instructions are available online at jobs.virginia.gov. There is a Braille Unit and Operations Manager position available in Richmond with a closing date of July 8th. There is a Reader Advisor position available in Richmond with a closing date of July 6th. There is a Wellness Instructor position available in Richmond with a closing date of July 6th. There is an Orientation and Mobility Specialist position available in Fairfax, with the note that previous applicants need not reapply. And there is a Fiscal Support Specialist position available in Richmond, with a closing date of July 1st, and that is an hourly wage-based position. Again, visit online at jobs.virginia.gov to apply. All jobs have been posted by the Virginia Department for the Blind and Vision Impaired. We are encouraging individuals with disabilities to apply through the Commonwealth Alternative Hiring Process. For more information, call the Department for Aging and Rehabilitative Services at 1-800-552-5019. And we are back to the reading of the Richmond Times-Dispatch for Thursday, June 25th. For the Virginia Voice, your readers are Steve Hovjacki and Brian Keller.
1: And now to begin the obituaries, we'll begin with the paid notices. Carlson, Barry Wayne Carlson, 77, of Ladysmith. He was preceded in death by his companion of 24 years, Fred Lisbon, a nephew, Danny Thornton, and a niece, Julie Carlson. He is survived by his sister, Nancy Carlson Appleton, three brothers, James Linus Carlson, Jr., William C. Carlson, and Robert A. Carlson, three nephews, Troy Carlson, Adam Carlson, and Stephen Carlson, and two nieces, Christy Schumacher and Natalie Drawdy. Barry was the owner and operator of Carlson's Restaurant, where he became a familiar and respected figure in the Ladysmith community. He was a member of Ladysmith Volunteer Rescue Squad for more than 10 years and supported the Caroline County Agricultural Fair through donation for construction of the Entertainment Pavilion. Barry also contributed his time and leadership as a member of the Ladysmith Sub-Area Planning Commission. Clausen, Taylor Windrum T.W. Clausen, Jr. T.W. was preceded in death by his parents, Taylor and Bert Clausen. He is survived by his beloved wife of 52 years, Teresa Clausen, his son, Taylor Clausen, his sister, Lorraine, and his two grandchildren, Ryan and Lauren. He is also survived by numerous cousins and many dear friends. T.W. spent his entire working career, 55 years, with James River Air. T.W. was an avid gardener, a collector of medals and coins, and a grocery store aficionado. His booming voice and larger-than-life presence were familiar at Bowl America Southwest, where he bowled for many years. Jackson, Jewel Marie Jackson, age 68, of Mechanicsville, Virginia. She was one of 10 children, born in Dillon, South Carolina. She was predeceased by her father, Clyde Martin, mother, Lavinia Covington, and siblings, Clyde Martin Jr., Caroline Martin, Jerry Martin, Margaret Martin, Denise Covington, and Carl Martin Sr. She was raised and educated in Newark, New Jersey. She became a kidney transplant recipient in February of 23, and being forever grateful for that gift, she nurtured and thrived for over 23 years. She was passionate about organ donation and education and spent many years helping others in their transplant experiences. Jewel leaves behind one daughter, Tamara Teresa Brown, one grandson, Christopher Best, two brothers, Danny Martin and Michael Covington, and one sister, Alicia Covington. She also leaves a host of aunts, uncles, nieces, and nephews. Shreves, Gifford Shreves. He is survived by three sisters, Ernestine Feggins, Jacqueline Walker, and Valerie Baker, his twin brother Gilbert Shreves, his brother David Shreves, lifelong partner Ritholi Jean Lewis, and a host of nieces, great-nieces, nephews, great-nephews, and cousins. Finally, Miller. Fredonia Elaine Miller, 87, of Richmond, Virginia. And that concludes our obituaries for the day. If you'd like any of these read again or in greater detail, please call the Virginia Voice at 804-266-2477. Steve?
2: Continuing out with some more news on page 9. Workers lose buying power after the war drives up prices. It's written by Augusta Saravia and Maya Prakash of Bloomberg News. Whether they work in restaurants, offices, or warehouses, Americans have seen their paycheck eaten up by a surge in everyday costs recently. Inflation has outstripped wage growth in key private sector industries for two straight months, according to data compiled by Bloomberg. The sharp drop in buying power for employees in sectors ranging from healthcare to finance and retail was largely the result of a surge in energy prices driven by the Iran war, but the dynamic is likely to stick even as gasoline gets cheaper. Gas prices, which have dropped since the U.S. and Iran agreed to an interim peace deal, are still almost a dollar a gallon higher on average than they were before the conflict started at the end of February, based on American Automobile Association data. But war-driven inflation in other parts of the economy, like food and transportation, has yet to fully materialize. And with wage growth already slowing, that means many households will likely continue to tap into savings and take on debt to support spending even after inflation peaks. I do not think it's going to be a great year for real disposable income growth, said Stephen Stanley, the chief U.S. economist at Santander U.S. Capital Markets, LLC. And not everybody has the luxury of being able to maintain their spending patterns without getting into trouble. The Federal Reserve's preferred inflation measure probably accelerated in May on a monthly and annual basis. Economists in a Bloomberg survey anticipate a 3.4% increase in the Personal Consumption Expenditures Price Index, which excludes energy and food, which would mark the fastest year-over-year price pace since October 2023. Meanwhile, the government report set to be published Thursday will also likely show that consumers continued powering ahead even after 3 months of declines in real disposable income. Credit card usage has been on the rise despite high interest rates, and the savings rate is currently at an almost four-year low. Higher than usual tax refunds, thanks to President Donald Trump's signature tax legislation, have provided a temporary cushion. At the 2026 Morgan Stanley U.S. Financials Conference in New York City this month, Marianne Lake, who leads JPMorgan Chase & Company's Consumer and Community Bank, said she's monitoring the small but increasing number of people for whom wage growth isn't keeping pace with price increases. The recent drop in real wages at the national level was largely the result of the energy shock, and the consumer continues to be surprisingly resilient, Lake said. But there are fewer buffers to future shocks, she added. It is possible that, if inflation were to be higher for longer, that this sort of trend of wages keeping up with inflation could be at some risk. Even before inflation picked up recently, wage growth had slowed from the highs of a few years ago. Back in the period known as the Great Resignation, workers left their jobs at unprecedented rates, seeking higher pay and benefits elsewhere. But with demand for workers cooling since then, many are choosing to stay put, even if that means negligible wage gains. Wage growth for people who switch companies, which tend to see bigger pay gains than those who stay in the same job, is at an almost five-year low in the Atlanta Fed's wage tracker. It is not like people are trading up to higher-paying jobs like we saw in the Great Resignation era, said Heather Long, chief economist at the Navy Federal Credit Union. It's this ongoing labor demand cooling. In the few industries that have seen significant layoffs in recent years, chief among them technology, some have been forced to trade down. Before losing his job in early 2024, Jacob Trigg was making about $200,000 a year as a software project manager. The Austin-based professional hasn't been able to land a similar position despite sending over 1,000 job applications since then. Trigg has taken all sorts of jobs over the past 2 years, including landscaping and agriculture, but those have not been enough to make ends meet. I live a completely different life now, said Trigg, 42. I was making $200,000 a year, and I have taken jobs for $20 an hour for only a few dozen hours a week. There's absolutely no funds for anything other than the bare minimum expenses. Nationally, however, unemployment has remained low, and after a year of near zero job growth, the labor market has regained some hiring momentum. In addition, higher earners continue to enjoy the benefits of a booming stock market. The relative job security is encouraging workers to keep spending, even if they feel stretched thinner for now, according to Olu Sunola, the head of U.S. economics at Fitch Ratings. The confidence from knowing that I have a job is enough for me to continue to spend, according to Sunola. This page 9 piece, Workers Are Losing Buying Power After the War Drove Up Prices, was written by Augusta Saravia and Maya Prakash of the Bloomberg News.
1: Moving to page A4 comes this article titled, A Look at U.S. Steel, 1 year since Nippon takeover. This is written by Anya Litvak for the Pittsburgh Post-Gazette. On July 20th, Bernie Hall will be sitting across the table from Nippon Steel, whose takeover of Pittsburgh-based U.S. Steel 1 year ago he did not support, and bargaining for the workers' share of the blockbuster deal sealed a year ago. Hall is the director of District 10 of the United Steelworkers of America, the downtown Pittsburgh-based union that counts 11,000 U.S. Steel workers as members. Though the current contract expires September 1, giving the 13 unions that represent U.S. Steel employees just a few weeks for negotiations, Hale expects it should be a good time to bargain. The price of steel is up pretty high. Orders are up, he said. The company's doing well right now, in their own words. U.S. Steel CEO David Burritt In his own words, believes the company's best days are truly ahead. Nippon executives reassured their investors of the same, even as U.S. Steel tallied $48 million in losses over its first 9 months of new ownership, and steelworkers who had received chunky profit-sharing checks a year ago grumbled at their absence this spring. In the year since the Japanese steelmaker finalized its $14.9 billion takeover of U.S. Steel, which came with a golden share for the U.S. government and an obligation to invest at least $11 billion into capital projects by 2028, Nippon has dispatched more than 100 technical staff to the U.S., fanning out across its facilities and digging deeper into its operations. And we will continue to increase their numbers as needed to improve the profitability of U.S. Steel, Nippon told investors in May. Three campuses, Edgar Thompson, Irvin, and Clairton, make up U.S. Steel's integrated steelworks in southwest Pennsylvania's Mon Valley. When people ask Hall how the company has changed since Nippon assumed control, he tells them time will tell. I tell people it's still early. Things like this don't happen overnight. There's a special kind of patience in an industry that took decades to build and decades more to recede. U.S. Steel was the top steelmaker until around 1970 and was once a company we regarded as a mentor, Nippon CFO Takahiko Iwai said during an investor briefing in February. Underinvestment reversed the fortunes, he said. The level of their workforce, however, remains very high. Iwai said he personally monitors U.S. Steel progress each week, overseeing a list of hundreds of operational improvement items that Nippon experts will yield $500 million in annual profit in the near future. Nippon executives have spoken about improvements at U.S. Steel as almost guaranteed, considering the baseline. This is partly due to the fact that U.S. Steel has continued to underinvest and its equipment is outdated, along with Nippon Steel being one step ahead in operational methods and know-how, executives said in November. By introducing our advanced technologies and through equipment renewal, U.S. Steel's operation will undoubtedly improve. This concept of a technologically advanced white knight has rubbed some veterans in the industry the wrong way. Unfortunately, there are false narratives that persist that our American steel industry is not in an advanced age where we currently need technologies transferred from foreign sources like Japan. Nucor Steel CEO Leon Topalian said in Pittsburgh last month. Nothing could be further from the truth, he said. Companies in Europe, Japan, and elsewhere in the world are finally turning to investing in EAF technologies. They are racing to catch up. However, America has a 60-year head start. Electric arc furnaces, the only kind that Charlotte, North Carolina-based Nucor operates, use electricity to melt scrap metal into steel products. Some 70% of U.S. steel production is made using this method, which has fewer carbon and air pollutant emissions and fewer jobs attached to its facilities. The other 30% is made using iron ore and coal. The ratio is reversed in the rest of the world, with the majority of steel being made in integrated steel mills. We weren't investing that much in our integrated mills because our mini mills supported our fiduciary duty, which was to do best for our stockholders, Burritt said in March. You have to allocate resources to the parts of the business that make you the most money. This is what makes USW's Bernie Hall anxious to see the planned investments included in the labor agreement he's getting ready to negotiate. While U.S. Steel has released some details for its planned $2.4 billion investment in the Mon Valley, which includes a new hot strip mill it plans to build at Edgar Thompson and a slag recycler it's starting on by the end of the year, nothing specific has been allocated for upgrades at Clairton Coke Works, where a deadly blast in August cost two workers their lives and sent several others to the hospital. The explosion has cost the company some $33 million in operating expenses and spawned a number of federal safety violations, a critical report from the U.S. Chemical Safety Board, and lawsuits from widows of the workers killed. When it comes time to bargain, we'll have questions about Claritin, Hall said. The biggest thing is making sure that the plants are running safely and efficiently. He declined to talk specifics or say which facilities need particular attention. Making steel is very hard on the equipment, he said. There's never any time you can't say there's something that doesn't need to be updated. That article from page A4 was titled A Look at U.S. Steel 1 Year Since Nippon Takeover, and it was written by Anya Litvak for the Pittsburgh Post-Gazette.
2: Now back to some local news. Wet walls bring public art to Broad Street, written by Chelsea Jackson of the Times-Dispatch. For 2 days, local artists put public art back into the Arts District with wet walls on Broad. The Community Street Art Activation, organized by Little Giant Society and Richmond artist Ian Hess, brought muralists to Broad Street between 1st and 2nd on Tuesday and Wednesday.

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The Richmond Times-Dispatch from the Virginia Voice is read live beginning at 8:10 a.m., followed by a live reading of the Virginian Pilot at 10, with rebroadcast at 3 p.m. The Daily Press can be heard live at 11:30 and airs again at 4:30 p.m. The WHRO Voice Grocery Cart airs at 1 p.m. and again at 7 in the evening. Tidewater News from Franklin can be heard at 2 p.m. and is rebroadcast at 9 p.m. Begin your evening at 6 o'clock with All Things Considered and Marketplace. At 8 o'clock, tune in for the New York Times. The Washington Post can be heard at 10 p.m., followed by the Wall Street Journal at 11 o'clock. And from midnight until 8:10 a.m., enjoy a variety of late-night programs from the Virginia Voice and WHRV, including book readings, the BBC World Service, and Morning Edition. 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
1: Hello, and welcome to the WHRO Voice, where we will be reading local, regional, and national highlights from the Virginian Pilot, dated June the 25th, 2026. Our audio reading programs are specifically designed for and primarily directed to people who are blind, visually impaired, or have other conditions preventing them from reading standard printed material. Our readers are all volunteers. My name is Hal Juren. My reading partner is...
2: Jeanette Juren.
1: Okay, Jeanette. Well, let's get started on the front page. I see there's a story from Virginia Beach.
2: Tech ban extends to first graders. Virginia Beach, the school board, on Tuesday narrowly adopted a series of motions walking back a new policy that restricts the classroom laptop usage of the district's youngest students before expanding the ban's scope to entirely include first graders. In a 6-5 vote, the board moved to rescind the motion passed at the board's June 8th meeting. It had allowed for a set of 10 Chromebooks in first grade classrooms. At the time, board members called that a compromise solution in adding the concern of student screen time. It passed on a 7-4 vote. At the Tuesday night meeting, the board in a separate 6-5 vote reverted to what was essentially the same policy, save for the provision for first grade classrooms being allowed a set of devices. A later tweak to the policy that provided an exception for children who use their devices for language translation also survived into the final draft. Some members of the board complained that the issue has become partisan. They said an agreement had been reached last meeting and that backing down from it was both confusing and disingenuous and ingenuous to the governing process and the public. Others, including David Culpepper, who brought forth the motion to rescind last meeting's vote, said the policy still warranted concern and reconsideration. He had voted in support of the substitute motion, but felt uneasy about it, saying he had an inadequate time and ability to review what had been passed. "I think it's significant in terms of impact," he said. The entire board broadly maintains that the amount of screen time experienced by students of the district is a real and frightening concern. Some members balked at extending the laptop ban to first grade, saying it could burden teachers' instructional methods while hurting the education of students most reliant on technology. From the start, Tuesday's meeting was uneasy. Three members cast votes against supporting the meeting agenda, a process that is usually unanimous and procedural. After last meeting's vote on the substitute motion had been rescinded, but before the subsequent vote that would have adopted the earlier version of the policy, board member Melinda Rogers called for the amendment in its entirety be sent back to the policy review committee. That was voted down. The five members in support of sending the policy back to committee, Matt Cummings, Sharon Felton, Kimberly Melnick, Alveda Green, and Rogers, were also the dissenting voices on rescinding the past meeting's vote and adopting the earlier version. We agreed this wasn't ready, Rogers said. I'm just agreeing with that situation. It's not ready. Carolyn Weems, the board's vice chair and the author of the earlier version to the policy, said she didn't think returning it to committee was the answer. The process had been confusing enough, she said. When asked by members of the board, administrators said it was hard to say what the policy would mean for students' learning and enrichment. There is no data, Superintendent Donald Robertson said. We're not certain the impact of this yet, Matthew Delaney, chief schools official, told the board. One way or another, that's going to be a challenge. Green said she voted the way she did because it was a matter of honor. It's sad that if you don't vote like a vote, you can go back and change it, she said. Board members Michael Callan and some said some of his confusion had been over a lack of a documentation to review. He also voted for the original compromise policy before changing stances. He, as well as other members of the board, had hoped to get devices banned in kindergarten through the second grade. As such, he continued to view the policy as a compromise. You're entitled to your opinion, he said, and I'm entitled to mine. Meanwhile, Green said, teachers will have to deal with policies that were written and enacted quickly. Cummings said the last meeting and the past week on the school board had been awkward. He suggested the board should have listened more to the educators who are in the classroom and refer more to the data available. He was the author of the substitute motion passed at the last meeting and rescinded Tuesday night. Given that students pre-K through first grade will no longer have their own school-issued Chromebook, Robertson imagines they will interact with the technology at school libraries, which may require additional resources. We have to be able to adapt, he said. I can't look anyone in the eye and say this is the right decision or this is the wrong decision. Robertson said teachers will be included in the discussion for solutions going forward. The new policy calls for the annual review of students' screen.

0: one in the eye and say this is the right decision or this is the wrong decision. Robertson said teachers will be included in the discussion for solutions going forward. The new policy calls for the annual review of students' screen time be presented to the school board. Members of the board voiced intent to review student technology usage in older grades, which may have said is the more serious issue.
1: Okay. I don't know. It seems to me they got down in the weeds with all the minutiae of the procedure and didn't actually tell you what the policy was and what the reasons were it for. I mean, you know, I got very confused and sort of lost in that article. All right, well, here's one. U.S.-Iran embroiled in, quote, war of words. I think many of us realize this already. Nuclear inspections dispute shows public negotiation approach. This is from the Associated Press, Dateline Tokyo. The head of the UN's nuclear agency said Wednesday that Iranian nuclear enrichment sites would be visited by his inspectors as part of the interim U.S.-Iran deal to reach an end to the war. An Iranian diplomat instead insisted any such visit would only come after a final deal. The comments echoed contradictory remarks about nuclear inspections a day earlier from the U.S. and Iran. During the week since the two countries signed the deal, their leaders have repeatedly disagreed in public about what that document actually means. International Atomic Energy Agency head Rafael Mariano Grossi on Wednesday acknowledged the, quote, war of words over Iran's nuclear program. The dueling narratives are playing out on several fronts, including Israel's war with Iran-backed Hezbollah militants in Lebanon and how Tehran will spend billions of dollars once unfrozen. Through the signing of the Memorandum of Understanding, the U.S. and Iran agreed to a 60-day period to iron out these and other details. Until that happens, during private talks, leaders from both countries will also continue to negotiate in public, raising the risk of derailing the shaky ceasefire in the region. The fighting between Israel and Hezbollah, a threat to the U.S.-Iran diplomacy, flared Wednesday. Israel launched an airstrike that killed two people in southern Lebanon, the country's state-run news agency said. It was Israel's first airstrike on Lebanon since the latest ceasefire took effect Saturday. There was no comment from the Israeli military on the strike. Since Israel and the U.S. launched a 12-day war on Iran in 2025, the IAEA, that's the United Nations Atomic Energy Unit, has been blocked by Tehran from visiting enrichment sites. The Islamic Republic is believed to store enough highly enriched uranium to potentially build as many as 10 nuclear weapons should it choose. Iran maintains that its program is peaceful, though it is the only country in the world to have uranium enriched up to 60% purity without a weapons program. Grossi's remarks were the firmest yet from the United Nations agency, central to determining the status of Iran's nuclear stockpile. Quote, I can understand political statements. They are part of the reality. But the fundamental thing I would like to remind you and draw your attention to is that there has been a memorandum of understanding signed by both presidents, he said, at a nuclear power plant in Japan. The accord, quote, says explicitly that the nuclear activities that are going to be carried out with regards to the nuclear material facilities will be supervised by the IAEA in all letters, he said. Obviously, to do that, we will have to inspect, Grossi said. Whether this happens the day after tomorrow or in 1 week or in 10 days, it's important but not essential. This is

0: is going to happen. The deal calls for Iran's uranium to be, quote, downblended from highly enriched levels. Kazem Garababadi, how about that? Kazem Garababadi, an Iranian deputy foreign minister, took a swipe at Grossi after his remarks, saying Tehran didn't meet with him while in Switzerland. Quote, these issues will only be reviewed and decided only within the framework of a final agreement and as a result of practical action by the other side to end all sanctions and other measures, Garababadi wrote on X. How about that pronunciation?
1: Very nice.
0: Very good. You cannot advance the stir-up and take-over policy with media hype, he said. The IAEA has been allowed to visit other nuclear sites in Iran since the 2025 war, but without accessing the enrichment sites, the IAEA says it can't verify the status of Iran's stockpile. Both Iran and the IAEA say Tehran hasn't been enriching uranium, but non-proliferation experts worry the Islamic Republic may be moving its stockpile. The U.S. and Iran agreed to the deal last week that calls for Tehran to dilute its stockpile of enriched uranium and waives U.S.-backed sanctions on Iranian oil. But the uneasy ceasefire already has been tested by Iran, saying it closed the Strait of Hormuz again over fighting between Israel and Hezbollah in Lebanon. Well, this sounds like a deal that's not really a deal.
1: Exchange experiences.
0: Exchange says every day. It says Israel's defense minister said Wednesday the U.S. has not demanded Israel withdraw from Lebanon. Israeli Prime Minister Benjamin Netanyahu later declared that, quote, as long as I'm prime minister, we will maintain the security zone in southern Lebanon. Lebanese and Israeli officials are meeting this week in Washington as part of direct negotiation between the two countries through which Lebanon hopes to reach a plan for Israeli withdrawal. Technical-level talks between the U.S. and Iran are expected to resume early next week in Switzerland, Pakistan's foreign ministry said Wednesday. Pakistan has been a key mediator. The interim deal also includes a pledge to unfreeze billions in Iranian assets. President Donald Trump wants that money to go toward buying American-grown crops, but Iranian officials say they should decide how it's spent. Secretary of State Marco Rubio traveled in the Persian Gulf for a three-nation tour, starting with a meeting in Abu Dhabi with Emirati President Mohammed bin Zayed Al Nahyan, the State Department said Wednesday. We're not going to do anything that undermines the security of our allies, Rubio said, later said while in Kuwait, where the Trump administration announced the limited reopening of the U.S. embassy closed at the height of the Iran war.
1: Exchange experiences, exchange capabilities. The Spanish Navy invited the media to tour its amphibious assault ship ESP Juan Carlos as it got underway Monday near Norfolk for Fleet Exercise 250. The Juan Carlos, one of five Spanish ships participating in this week's exercise, is the largest of the Spanish fleet. The crew for the exercise consists of about 1,100 sailors and Marines. Though similar in many ways to its U.S. counterpart, one thing immediately stood out to the American Public Affairs Escort. Escort double wide staircases in some sections of the ship. American ships only have steep, narrow ladders. At about 6:35 a.m., the Virginia pilot and Daily Press walked onto the Juan Carlos from Naval Station Norfolk's Pier 7. After passing through the quarterdeck, the tour began in the wardroom. a lounge for officers to relax and eat. About 20 sailors were enjoying their morning coffees and sleeves of breakfast cookies at round tables. The Juan Carlos was the first ship to depart Naval Station Norfolk in preparation for the fleet exercise, which includes 17 allied nations, ships from across the world. The Juan Carlos is based in Rota, Spain. The ships will conduct simulated marine conflict that

0: includes amphibious operations and combat aircraft support. It will give nations a chance to practice coordinating real-world situations in a controlled environment. The Spanish Public Affairs Officer leading the tour, Commander Jose Manuel Lopez Navarro, gave reporters a rundown of the day, which included tours of different sections of the ship and interviews. "It's never a problem to interview a pilot," Lopez Navarro joked. "They're eager to tell you how good they are." Lopez Navarro then escorted reporters on a walking tour. The first stop was the maintenance garage for helicopters, which doubles as a gym. Next, the group carefully made its way down the steep ramp to the well deck, which can be filled with seawater to launch and recover ships. Reporters were lifted by an elevator to the flight deck, where Lopez Navarro explained that unlike American ships, Spanish ships have ramps for launching aircraft, which adds distance for takeoff and creates more fuel efficiency. A quick stop by the ready room, complete with green epoxy flooring, green theater-style seating, a podium, and a TV, and then it was off to the bridge where the ship's eyes were working to get the Juan Carlos underway for the fleet exercise 250. The group then made its way back down the stairs to head to the ship's hospital wing. The primary members of medical team include an orthopedic surgeon, a general surgeon, a trauma surgeon, an anesthesiologist, two nurses, and a laboratory specialist. There is also dentistry and physical therapy, as well as medics on board. The wing has long triage room, consultation rooms, an intense care unit, an operating room, an X-ray and sonogram room, and a small laboratory. The biggest difference between working in a hospital and on a ship, said anesthesiologist Augustin Martinez Alcaraz, is in a hospital, when things go wrong, you can call for help. But on a ship, you're on your own. You manage with what you have. Above the operating table, there is a camera and screen nearby where doctors on board can video conference in specialists from a naval hospital in Madrid. If doctors aboard need to do a specialty operation like neurosurgery, they can get guidance from a neurosurgeon stateside as they work on their patient. Once the patient receives trauma care and is stabilized, they have flown back to Spain for additional treatment. After leaving the hospital wing, it was back to the flight deck to meet Spanish pilot and public affairs official Pablo Bayo. He said the Spanish pilots arrived June 2nd at Marine Corps Air Station Cherry Point, where they trained with six pilots. Working with the Marine Harriers F-35s and different assets have given the opportunity to exchange experiences, exchange capabilities, and of course, given us a lot of flight hours at a foreign base. It has been an awesome experience for sure, Bale
1: said.
0: This is not the first time we've flown in the U.S. We're all FAA rated, as in the U.S. So coming from the European country, working in different European countries, coming and back here always reminds us to what we're here for, which is to, and specifically here with the U.S., to serve in a NATO country, reinforce the alliance, and reinforcing
1: interoperability
0: between countries. Back to the bridge again to meet the one Carlos commanding officer, Captain San Diego Martinez Mata. His 2-year tenure will come to an end next week. Interoperability is always a challenge. We always have a challenge of language, challenge of different systems, challenge of different procedures. But it's just trying to work out everything, Martinez said. We cannot conceive modern operations just with one nation. As one nation, we have to be always with our allies and partners operating together, because that brings synergies. Reporters that got a chance to hear about the experience from the perspective of sailor David Sanchez Jordan from Cadiz, who is studying to become a non-commissioned officer. It's his first time in the U.S., and he said for sailors like him, being here is like the movies for us. I think Fleet Exercise 250 is a very good opportunity, because I think that we are doing here is very important for the world. It's really big. I see it like a one-time-in-life opportunity. Below deck went the reporters again, this time to the ship's heart, the central engine room. About 10 engineers' screens looked on as Chief Engineer Lieutenant Commander Hector Arias Marcias discussed his work on the fully electrical ship. I'm in charge of maintaining the power plant and the population propulsion system, and also for damage control. We perform damage control exercises very often to keep the training of the crew in firefighting and damage control. We are in constant training. So being a member of this exercise, it's highly important for us, because it's awesome opportunity to train our crew and improve our procedures and be involved in the rest of the exercise. Father Francisco Vivanco Garcia, who happened to be on his break nearby, dropped in to share some parting words. Garcia, the Catholic chaplain aboard, spoke in Spanish of the importance of religion to the fleet. He recounted his message to Juan Carlos' crew as they arrived in the U.S. for this week's fleet exercise. He said, "No, to always have a good attitude and a good spirit to serve their nation, and especially during Fleet X, to be able to enrich themselves with the opportunities of working with other navies, because we can all learn." U.S. Navy Public Affairs Officer Lieutenant Camelia Threat said, and he said that working together with all the navies, that symbolizes a collective resolve towards peace, working towards peace. At the end of the morning, reporters returned to Naval Station Norfolk by helicopter, flying over international ships on their way out to sea to begin the exercise. Fleet Exercise 250 runs through June 29th. Ships will then transit to the New York to New York for the International Naval Review on the United States Semiquincentennial.
1: Semiquincentennial. Okay, so the last story on the front page, kind of interesting. NASA tests drones for organ transportation. This is by Gavin Stone. Staff writer, drones could be a viable way to make transportation of potentially life-saving donated kidneys more efficient, according to a recent study conducted at NASA's Langley Research Center in Hampton. On June the 5th, researchers had drones take human kidneys on two 15-minute flights in loops around NASA's testing range beyond line of sight for about 7.5 miles each time, reaching a peak height of 250 feet. Based on biopsies of the kidneys before and after, the preliminary findings show no sign that the flights negatively affected the kidneys, according to the researchers. Organs are typically transported using a mix of ground transportation by a medical courier and charter or commercial aircraft, but it's always a race against time. Organs only last for so long before the health outcome for the recipient is impacted, though advancements in technology have allowed organs to survive longer trips. Drone transportation could address challenges like traffic congestion and other bottlenecks. And expand access to patients in more remote locations, according to Doug Wilson, Executive Vice President of Virginia-based, Beach-based LifeNet Health, which provided the kidneys used in the study and helped to assess their status before and after the flights. The goal is not necessarily to replace existing transportation methods, but to explore whether drones could complement them in situations where speed, reliability, or access are critical, Wilson said in an email. Currently, 3,000 Virginians and 100,000 people nationwide are waiting for a life-saving transplant, according to Wilson. 13 people die every day waiting for an organ transplant, according to the Health Resources and Services Administration, a federal agency. The study was funded by NASA and conducted in partnership with LifeNet and the Richmond-based United Network for Organ Sharing. UNOS, that's the name of it, the United Network for Organ Sharing, described the study in a news release as groundbreaking, and it was the first time NASA had tested whether human organs can be transported beyond line of sight by drone, according to John Kelling, director of NASA Langley's Aeronautics Research Directorate. Kelling said Hampton Roads is the perfect testing ground for this new means of transporting organs because, quote, every problem you're going to face in trying to make this a reality is all right here, noting the presence of military installations, nuclear power plants, densely populated urban areas, and a major port. To be adopted widely, Kelling said they would need to show that drones could safely handle the weight of the organ on flights beyond line of sight, and significant regulatory hurdles with the Federal Aviation Administration would need to be cleared. This study also showed that NASA's modeling, flight planning, sensors, and safety systems can be used in future research to help model more complex situations and inform any eventual regulations. This is sort of proof of concept for us, Kelling said. The technology to do this is pretty much largely in place. The drone used in the study was an Alta X quad rotor drone made by FreeFly, which has the highest maximum payload of any drone in NASA Langley's inventory, according to Jim Burgess, an unmanned aircraft systems engineer who was the flight test team lead for NASA. The Alta X can carry a maximum payload of about 33 pounds, according to the company's website. Past studies have shown drones can carry organs safely, but in those cases, people had to be on rooftops to maintain line of sight, according to Burgess. It's not necessarily scalable to always have spotters up on rooftop, Burgess said. The kidneys used in the study were donated for research because they were not accepted for transplant, according to Caitlin Swanner, senior policy analyst for UNOS. They were kept in a container similar to how organs are typically packaged for transport, put on pumps to help keep them healthy before and after the flights, and the researchers monitored vibrations and pressure throughout the flights. Swanner said drones would likely be used to help with the, quote, first mile, last mile part of the organ's journey from the donor hospital to the airport and from the airport to the patient's hospital. Most organs are traveling pretty far, so that makes it most logistically challenging to get the organs from the donor to the patient, Swanner said. We think drones will be particularly helpful in areas where there's a lot of traffic congestion. The majority of the donor organs Centera receives are from farther than 250 miles, according to Carl Newman, program manager for Centera's transplant clinic. Newman said any improvement in the efficiency of organ transportation would mean greater confidence that the organ is going to work for the patient. Anytime you can take someone's work and their research and use it to improve people's lives or to make people's lives safer, that's the real joy for us, Kelling said. While this research is promising, Wilson said the most immediate way to help save lives is for more people to register to be an organ donor. To register, visit www.donatelifevirginia.org/sign-me-up. Okay, well, that's something to consider. Let's see, so we're going to page 2, and we got a story from Portsmouth.
0: Yeah, Portsmouth okays new real estate tax and parking fees. City leaders are implementing a new tax on blighted and rundown buildings and establishing new paid parking as part of broader efforts to revitalize the city. Portsmouth City Council on Tuesday unanimously approved two ordinances to implement the new taxes and fees following months of discussion. Here are the changes residents can expect to go into effect July 1st. New real estate tax. Council members approved an ordinance that will create a new real estate classification for blighted and derelict buildings and tax said properties and tax said properties at a higher rate, made possible by changes to Virginia Code in 2021. Blighted properties would be taxed 5% higher, while derelict buildings would be taxed at a rate of 10% more. For fiscal 2027, that would amount to a tax levy of $130 per hundred of assessed value for blighted properties and $1.36 for derelict buildings. Portsmouth's officials say the move is intended to ensure property owners who aren't maintaining their properties help cover the additional cost burden the city incurs as a result. City Assessor Steve Edwards would be tasked with determining what properties qualify for the new classification, but property owners can appeal such decisions. Blighted properties are defined as any dilapidated or deteriorated commercial, industrial, or residential structure that endangers public health, safety, or welfare. Derelict buildings pose similar risks and can include any fully constructed or incomplete structure that have been vacant, boarded up, or not connected to any utilities for at least 6 months. Such properties that are improved could then be taxed at the city's regular real estate rate of $1.24 per hundred of assessed value. Earlier this year, council members directed the city to forgive more than 11,000 unpaid parking tickets due to inconsistent enforcement over the years. Portsmouth is now rolling out improvements and modernizations to the parking fee collection process with a new T2 mobile pay system replacing all metered parking. Beginning July 1st, parking fees will be charged weekdays between 8 a.m. and 6 p.m. Most parking spots will be free for the first 2 hours, excluding free residential off-street lots, the Civic Center, City Hall, and the courts. Court parking has no fee parking period, according to the ordinance. After the free period, drivers will then be charged $3 per hour to park in the High Street area, which spans from Water Street to Effingham Street, and $2 for other paid parking spaces across the city. Other paid parking areas include both sides of Bill Deal Street from Water Street to Harbor Court, as well as portions of County, Crawford, King, London, Queen, and Washington Streets. Parking violations could result in a $25 fee and an additional $10 if not paid within 14 days. Portsmouth offers a 14-day window to appear at the General District Court to set a date to contest the ticket.
1: Okay, here's an interesting story. On page 4, from Colonial Williamsburg, it's titled Colonial Williamsburg and Google Create Virtual Platform. This is by Ben Swanson, correspondent, Dateline Williamsburg. Colonial Williamsburg took a major step Monday in its ongoing effort to bridge the 18th and 21st centuries using digital technology. Colonial Williamsburg partnered with Google to create a platform that allows users, now listen to this, to virtually visit the historic area, the art museums of Colonial Williamsburg, and other elements of the Living History Museum. Colonial Williamsburg President and CEO Carly Fiorina, joined by executives from Google at the Williamsburg Inn, announced the launch of Colonial Williamsburg's pages on Google's Arts and Culture, an online repository of digital resources and experiences that enable web users to explore culturally significant sites worldwide. The pages are online at, now write this down, artsandculture.google.com/project/colonial-Williamsburg. I'll read that again. artsandculture.google.com/project/colonial-Williamsburg. Visitors to this website can explore a wide variety of Colonial Williamsburg experiences. Among the components are 60 stories of colonial life and the museum's effort to curate American history, such as husbanding historic rare breeds of animals and the discovery and restoration of the Bray School, which educated black children in 18th century Williamsburg. The website also displays and explains some 3,500 historic images and objects in the museum's collections. Additionally, there are dozens of 360-degree virtual tours of sites throughout the historic area, with Google Street View-style displays that allow users to move throughout parts of Colonial Williamsburg as images move with them on the screen. Another part of the new platform is an AI chat feature powered by Notebook i.m, a component of Google's suite of tools that delivers answers based on a curated and limited set of resources. Colonial Williamsburg has furnished more than 150 primary and secondary sources that Notebook LM employs to provide users with answers to questions about the Revolutionary period. Colonial Williamsburg's Google Arts and Culture platform is separate from the organization's traditional website, colonialwilliamsburg.org, where visitors can buy tickets and find program scheduling and general information. Mia Nagawiki, let me try that again. Mia Nagawiki, Colonial Williamsburg Senior Vice President for Education, told attendees at Monday's ceremony that more than 70 people spanning 17 departments within the organization worked to make the Google Pages come together. The partnership with Google first began 2.5 years ago, and she described the effort as both a marathon and a sprint. This week's digital launch marked a new milestone. According to Nagawiecki, and was an important achievement on the occasion of the nation's semi-quincentennial, and Colonial Williamsburg's centennial. Making digital history experiences available was especially important, given a decline in civic awareness, Fiorina said. A recent survey by the American Revolution 250 Commission, which is sponsoring semi-quincentennial celebrations around Virginia, found that two-thirds of Virginians, this is shocking, didn't know why the year 2026 is important, she said. You can experience in virtual reality what you might be able to do physically here, Fiorina said. It's an amazing example of the past being married up with the most cutting-edge technology so that more people can learn about the amazing events here. Google's President of Global Affairs, Kent Walker, described the partnership with Colonial Williamsburg as a way to keep alive the spirit of American innovation and independence. We felt like it was important to find ways to use technology to bring those stories to life, he said. Also addressing attendees at Monday's event was Amit Sood, the founder of Google Arts and Culture. Sood described his experiences at Colonial Williamsburg as unlike other museums around the world, where rigid rules limiting physical interactions and restricting movement hamper the experience. Here I was encouraged to step over the line, he said. Nothing will ever replace the in-person experience at Colonial Williamsburg, according to Sood. But Colonial Williamsburg's Google Arts and Culture platform can reach people unable to be on site and extend learning for those who have visited and want more. It is a pretty cool digital experience. That does sound pretty cool. All right, let's see, Jeanette, where are we going from here? Let's see, I think you're right. I think we need to move along a little bit. Oh, how about the Ukraine story on page 6?

0: Ukraine attacks natural gas plant satellite centers deep inside Russia. Kiev, Ukraine. Ukrainian forces struck a major natural gas processing plant and two key satellite communication centers in their latest nighttime attacks on Russia, Ukraine's general staff said Wednesday. The operation was part of Ukraine's aerial campaign targeting energy facilities and military industries that has intensified as Kyiv builds better long-range weapons to ward off Russia's full-scale invasion, now in its fifth year. In response, Moscow has ordered the redeployment of some air defense systems from Russian regions to the capital and to Crimea, Kerch Bridge, crucial for supplying Russian troops, Ukrainian President Zelensky said. The bridge links the Crimean Peninsula with the Russian mainland. It's important that as many Russians as possible come to understand that it is the Russian leadership's rejection of diplomacy that is prolonging the war, Zelensky said on X. Zelensky accepted an unconditional ceasefire demand by President Donald Trump, but Russia's Putin has refused. In northern Ukraine, military officials ordered a mandatory evacuation for the Chernihiv region bordering Belarus starting July 4th, according to Vyacheslav Chaus, the head of regional military administration. Zelensky has said his intelligence services learned Moscow recently stepped up efforts to draw Belarus much deeper into the war and launch operations from there. Belarus and Russia denied his claim. The overnight attack hit the Orenburg gas processing plant, which is part of a complex that also houses the only helium plant in Russia, the general Flav said on Telegram. The attack set the complex on fire, it said. Orenburg in the southern Urals near Russia's border with Kazakhstan is more than 750 miles behind the front line in eastern and southern Ukraine. The plant is one of the largest gas complexes in the world. According to the general staff, it produces helium used in liquid fuel rocket engines and guidance systems and ethane, a key component in producing solid rocket fuel and gunpowder, it added. Overnight attacks also hit two satellite communication centers used by Russia's military, the general staff said. One of the Duba Space Communication Center near Moscow, which it describes as Russia's largest ground-based satellite communications complex, and the other was in the Vladimir region east of the capital. It was not possible to independently verify, and Russian officials made no immediate comment. The general staff statement did not say whether the military used drones or missiles, but drones have recently been used to strike Moscow and St. Petersburg. Ukraine has recently focused its drone and missile attacks on Crimea, aiming to cut off the vital Russian-held peninsula, and overnight drone strikes knocked out power in Sevastopol, Mikhail, Razyo, Zohevye, the cities Moscow's installed governor said Wednesday. Crimea, illegally annexed by Russia in 2014, sits in a strategic location on the Black Sea. It has naval bases and provides a supply line to Moscow's forces in Ukraine. Russia downed 323 Ukrainian drones overnight, Russia said. Ukraine's Air Force said Russia launched 101 long-range attack drones overnight.
1: Okay, I think we've got time for this. Before we get to the obituaries, it's kind of an interesting story for those of you who are interested in the Battle of Little Bighorn, during which General Custer, George Armstrong Custer, and his 7th Cavalry Regiment was basically almost wiped out entirely by the Sioux. And this is all about the descendants of the two major figures in that battle, Sitting Bull, who was one of the Sioux leaders, and George Armstrong Custer. The story is titled "Battle Personal to Heirs of Its Enemies." Sitting Bull's Little Bighorn clash turns 150 years old. This is from the New York Times Dateline Crow Agency, Montana. As a child in South Dakota, Ernie LaPointe was told, "Don't tell anyone who your great-grandfather was." If his neighbors or friends knew he was descended from Sitting Bull, the storied Hunk Papa Lakota leader, he would never have a normal childhood, his mother told him. "There will be a time and place when you get permission to do it," LaPointe, now 77, recalled his mother saying. LaPointe kept mum until the early 1990s when he said an aunt told him it was time, quote, to come out from the shadows. Now he protects the legacy of Sitting Bull, who helped lead the resistance to the U.S. government's seizure of the Great Plains and became perhaps even more famous in death than in life. Almost 150 years ago, Sitting Bull's followers defeated Lieutenant Colonel George Armstrong Custer and the 7th Cavalry Regiment of the U.S. Army in the Battle of the Little Bighorn, one of the most closely studied and hotly debated military clashes in American history. Sitting Bull is said to have had a vision that presaged a great victory, which came weeks later for warriors led by Crazy Horse, another one of their famous leaders. More than 1,000 miles south in Arizona, Chip Custer's lineage was not something he could have hidden even if he wanted to. He was born George Armstrong Custer IV, the great-great-grandnephew of the famous Lieutenant Colonel. After his father, George Armstrong Custer III, died unexpectedly of a heart attack in 1991, Chip inherited the job of minding the legacy of a man who is among the most lionized and vilified figures in American history. Chip Custer, 70, has long been familiar with the criticism of Custer's devastating offensive against the Cheyenne, of his military tactics, of his ego. He hopes people will try to view his relative in his full complexity in light of his successes and in the context of his time. "If someone wrote 1,000 stories about me," he added, "what would I end up looking like after all the time under the microscope?" This week, crowds are expected to converge where the Little Bighorn River snakes through grassy hills in southeastern Montana and where Custer and all of his men died during an attack on a Native American encampment on June the 25th, 1876. There will be reenactments, ceremonies, and talk of a new visitor center scheduled to be completed in the coming months. To the Lakota, Northern Cheyenne, and other tribes, the battlefield remains hallowed ground, a place of great triumph over a government that suppressed their way of life. To historians, it remains an inexhaustible source for debate. Had one cavalry major been drinking? Was Custer undone by recklessness or flawed intelligence? Chip Custer and Ernie LaPointe are students of the battle and fluent in its intricacies. But their interest is not simply in military history. It is based on a mission to preserve their family legacies. The blood of my great-grandfather is in me, LaPointe said. He cared for the people. He cared for everything. He even cared for the people who tried to kill him. Anyway, they go on. They talk about Chip Custer. This is as they sat through, these two men, as they sat through a quiet ceremony near what is known as Last Stand Hill, the American Indian Movement leader Russell Means spoke out to celebrate the cavalry's defeat. Quote, my father, of course, was incensed over the way that whole event went, Custer says. So that was my introduction. The national park was known as Custer Battlefield National Monument then, though Native American activists had begun to draw attention to the site's narrow focus on the more than 260 U.S. deaths, part of a wider discussion of broken treaties and American expansionism. LaPointe and Custer have each been to multiple events at the battlefield, but neither plans to attend the anniversary this week. Sonia LaPointe said her husband and Custer briefly crossed paths at a battlefield event years ago, but the men do not remember meeting. Around 2007, LaPointe did speak with Chip's uncle, Bryce Custer, who called him after LaPointe gave a talk in George Armstrong Custer's hometown. Bryce, who named one of his sons Gary Owen after the 7th Cavalry marching song, my God, told LaPointe he had not felt well enough to make the trip, but wanted to express how much respect he had for Sitting Bull. I said, I appreciate his call, LaPointe recalled, and I don't hold any animosities toward nobody. Okay, that's what's going on at Little Bighorn. All right, let's see, Jeanette. I think it's about an hour into our reading of excerpts from today's edition of the Virginian Pilot, that of June 25th, 2026. And this is the point in our broadcast where we normally give you excerpts from today's obituaries, and we'll give you the name of each deceased person to the extent we have it, the following information, the date of death, funeral arrangements, the name of the funeral organization handling arrangements, and if we have it, a website where you can get further details. All right, we begin in Portsmouth with John Solomon Vinson Jr., who passed away on June the 11th in Landover, Maryland. The homegoing service will be held at Metropolitan Funeral Service, Portsmouth Chapel, 5605 Portsmouth Boulevard in Portsmouth. On Friday, June the 26th, public visitation will be from 2 to 4 p.m., followed by visitation / reflections from 4 to 6 p.m. On Saturday, June the 27th, there'll be a viewing at 10 a.m., followed by the 11 a.m. service. And then interment will immediately be following at Greenlawn Memorial Cemetery. So all of those events will be at the Metropolitan Funeral Service, Portsmouth Chapel.
0: In Virginia Beach, Leslie Helen Hess passed away June 2nd. There will be a service June 27th at Rosewood Kellum Funeral Home, 601 North Wichduck Road, viewing 12 p.m. to 2 p.m., service 2 p.m. to 4 p.m.
1: All right, and also from Virginia Beach, we have David M. Carre Jr., C-A-R-R-E, who was a retired Navy captain, passed away on June the 23rd. A memorial service will be held at Westminster Canterbury, 3100 Shore Drive, Virginia Beach, on Saturday, June 27th at 10 a.m. Now, that's all the obituaries we have today, so let's take a look at what we've got. Jeanette, you were interested in this story about the fellow who thinks that more cities should adopt a plastic fee bag.
0: Yes. If you've been, if you're one of more than 133,000 annual Virginian litter cleanup volunteers, you likely picked up a plastic grocery bag, Virginia's 10th most common litter item of 2025. Plastic pollution is a growing threat to Virginia's coastlines, economy, and wildlife, with plastic bags in particular harming our marine wildlife, being unsightly, and costing cities taxpayer money by damaging street sweepers and water treatment plants. Fortunately, we have a simple, documented policy, excuse me, approaches that Virginia cities and counties can enact to lessen the pollution burden and increase revenue for local restoration projects. In 2020, the Virginia General Assembly passed House Bill 534 and Senate Bill 11, granted cities and counties the right to implement a 5-cent fee on plastic grocery bags. To date, 11 localities have passed that ordinance, but it is time to rapidly increase that number. Nonprofit Clean Virginia Waterways runs the International Coastal Cleanup in Virginia, which releases a yearly top 10 debris item list. In 2020, plastic grocery bags were Virginia's sixth most common debris type. In 2025, after 10 localities had passed plastic bag fees, Richmond became the 11th in 2026. Grocery bags dropped to the 10th most common debris item. Plastic grocery bags are used for an average of 1 to 12 minute trip and then thrown away where they will be landfilled, incinerated or carried away by wind or rain into our environment. Luckily, there are several more sustainable options that exist to mitigate the use and harms of plastic grocery bags, including plastic bag-free farmers markets, free usable bags, and advocacy groups lobbying the General Assembly for expanded jurisdictional rights to allow bag bans. As a Dillon Rule state, Virginia cities and counties can only pass ordinances specifically allowed by the General Assembly, which includes a plastic bag fee, but not a ban. Stiff beneficial programs funded by bag-free revenue is intrinsic to the law, as funds shall be appropriated for the purposes of environmental cleanup. Providing educational programs designed to reduce environmental waste, mitigating pollution and litter, or providing usual bags to recipients of Supplemental Nutrition Assistance Program, SNAP, or Women, Infants, and Children Program, WIC benefits. Across Virginia, we have seen groups give out reusable bags for free to WIC and SNAP recipients, lowering any cost burden on low-income shoppers, and a workforce development program to train and employ unhoused members of the community in litter cleanups and restoration efforts, showing what good can come from the fee. The plastic bag-free is the best available option to address a large portion of plastic litter in Virginia, especially when tied to education and outreach to encourage shoppers to ditch plastic bags. The end goal is reducing plastic bag usage, but then what happens to the program funded by Plastic Bag Free? An Anacostia River Keeper report on Washington, D.C.'s plastic bag fee recommended that the most sustainable option is to ban plastic bags and set a 10-cent fee on paper bags, which, if implemented in Virginia, could supplement lost revenue from banning plastic bags. As Virginia localities cannot legally adopt that, we must focus on

0: on paper bags, which, if implemented in Virginia, could supplement lost revenue from banning plastic bags. As Virginia localities cannot legally adopt that, we must focus on expanding the 5-cent fee and advocating for expanded municipal rights in regard to setting pollution mitigation standards. We encourage more cities, especially Virginia Beach and Norfolk, where great discussion around the fee is taking place, to place a plastic bag fee and encourage the General Assembly to allow local bans and expanded fee options. There are many educational, economic, and technical options to address plastic bag litter, but until localities have the right to tackle it most effectively in their jurisdictions, the plastic bag fee is the best tool we have.
1: And that column was by Joseph Barnes of Alexandria, who is the Marine Debris Prevention Specialist at Clean Virginia Waterways. All right. Let's see. I think we have time for one more relatively short story before we get to the advice columns. And this is sort of an interesting one. It's about Taylor Swift's... The story is, it's titled, Last Great American Mystery. Not sparks, but rumors fly in Rhode Island town as fans look for clues about Swift's wedding. This is by the Associated Press, so Dateline Westerly, Rhode Island. When a large tent appeared next door to Taylor Swift's Watch Hill estate this month, it didn't take long for speculation about the superstar's impending nuptials to ripple through the affluent New England seaside village and the internet. Soon fans were swapping theories online, photographers were staking out vantage points, and residents found themselves fielding questions about a wedding that never was, or at least a wedding that seems yet to happen. The rumors so far have proved unfounded, but they offered a glimpse into life in Watch Hill, the Rhode Island beach community in the town of Westerly, close to the Connecticut border, where Swift has owned a home for more than a decade, and where curiosity about the singer has become woven into everyday life. From the nearby lighthouse, visitors craned for a better view of Swift's mansion, a sprawling white home perched atop a rocky bluff overlooking the Atlantic Ocean. Security cameras dotted the property, and a guard called out to visitors who strayed too close. The Watch Hill rumors also dovetailed with separate online speculation that Swift and her fiancé, Kansas City Chiefs tight end Travis Kelce, were planning a celebration at Madison Square Garden, though no details about the pair's wedding have been released. For two summers, Westerly Police Department Community Service Officer Nick Quaratella has stood at the entrance to a public path leading to the beach beside Swift's estate, answering questions from beachgoers and keeping traffic moving. They come to the beach, but then they also ask if she's here or not, Quaratella said. He said he can't help but joke around with some fans. I'll say, oh, did you hear that she moved? He said, and they'll say no, and I say, yeah, Dwayne the Rock Johnson moved in, and they'll go, oh, really? And then they'll walk away. That's pretty funny, he concluded. Anyway, so it's all about the intense interest in Taylor Swift. All right, Jeanette, I think we are finally at the point where we are going to read from the advice columns.
0: Okay.
1: Which we are told is the part of the broadcast that is very popular and very much enjoyed by many of you. We got three columns. We got Asking Eric with R. Eric Thomas. We got Sense and Sensitivity with Harriet Cole, and then we added Annie's Mailbox with Annie Lane. Let's see. You want to get started with
0: Eric?
1: Okay.
0: Dear Eric, our married son and wife share all their plans, ideas, life experiences with her family, and we hear nothing. We watch our grandkids, help them at the drop of a dime. We even

0: fifth of the house when watching the kids and let their dogs out. When we hear what they're doing or planning from her side of the family, we've had to stop acting like it's a surprise. We just smile and nod. Our daughter-in-law is definitely one-sided. She's slowly stopped inviting our side of the family to do things. My son goes along with it to keep her narcissistic behavior under control, but he doesn't see it as controlling him and us. There's even inequality in the way they give gifts. Last Christmas, they spent $300 on my husband and $10 on me. Her family received very large, expensive gifts. I tell them gifts aren't about being equal but fair. So do I back down on my gifts to my daughter-in-law? Unequal in-laws. Dear in-laws, as you probably know, it's not really about the gifts. So pulling back on what you give your daughter-in-law isn't going to bring you the satisfaction you want. There are a lot of strong feelings here about your daughter-in-law, but there is some information missing about your relationship with your son. Have you talked to him about what you're feeling and suggested concrete ways that you'd like to feel included? Is he telling you about the plans or just leaving all communications up to his wife? It's possible that she's just better at communicating with her side of the family, and your son needs to communicate better with you. They're not shy about including you in parts of their lives. You babysit and help them around the house. So the crux of the issue could be the plans you're not hearing about. Do you expect or want to be doing things with her side of the family, or do you want to be doing similar things with your side of the family? If it's the latter, you may have to be more proactive about getting the ball rolling on these things. It's also possible that your daughter-in-law is aware of the negative feelings you have about her. She may be pulling back because of that conflict, which of course only makes the conflict worse. See if there's a way to smooth things out. You don't need to just take it, but if you're not seeing eye to eye with her, you can talk it out and see if you can come up with a new way of interacting so that everybody feels seen and heard.
1: Well, I don't know about that advice. All right, here's one from Annie Lane. Somebody calling themselves harassed by reputation. Now, this is kind of a new problem. Listen to this. Dear Annie, I moved to Northern Florida over a year ago to help care for my parents. My sister has lived in Southern Florida for many years, and for as long as I can remember, nearly every conversation with her includes the same question: when are you coming down? Before I moved here, she asked it constantly. Once, she and her husband picked me up from the airport, and before we had even left the curb, she asked, laughing, "When are you coming down again?" She knows it irritates me, but she does it anyway. Now that I live in the same state, nothing has changed. It is still, "When are you coming down?" I hosted Thanksgiving and gave her 2 months' notice. Every time we talked, she asked, "What can we bring?" I told her, then sent a list of who was bringing what. Still, every call brought another, "Are you sure?" Now it is my birthday month, and I recently found out I need cataract surgery. This feels like a big deal to me, and between work and the surgery, I told my sister I did not want to make plans. She would not accept that. "We have to celebrate your birthday," she kept saying. When I said no, she answered, "That won't do." It is not the celebrating that bothers me. It is the relentless, battering ram tone. When are you coming down? Are you sure? We have to celebrate. Over and over until I feel like I'm being pushed through a hedge backward. If I say anything, she tells me I'm too sensitive, then treats me like I am fragile. I am not fragile. I am tired of being verbally worn down. I love my sister, but we are both over 60 years old, and I cannot handle this anymore. If I hear, "When are you coming down?" one more time, I may answer, "Never." How do I get her to stop steamrolling me, or at least learn not to let it get under my skin? I've never heard of anything like that before. Okay, and Annie says, "Dear Harassed, your sister may think she is being loving, but love repeated at full volume can start to sound like a leaf blower. Stop explaining. Explanations give determined people something to argue with. Try one calm sentence. Quote, I love you, but I am not discussing plans this month. If she keeps pushing, say, I'm going to hang up now and we'll talk another time. Then do it. You do not have to become desensitized to being steamrolled. You have to become consistent. Boundaries are not speeches, they are actions. Wait until after your surgery, and for now, focus on protecting your peace." I think we have room, time for one more, Jeanette. You see another one?
0: Friend's drug use seems to be working, worsening. "Dear Henrietta, I have been friends with someone..."
1: Harriet.
0: "Dear Harriet, I have been friends with someone for close to 10 years now. Over that time, we have seen each other through many transitions and changes. As we move into young adulthood, we are facing a bit of unexpected challenges that are getting harder to solve. My friend has started using drugs that are getting increasingly stronger. I am not sure why. As of right now, I have seen her use them in party settings only, but I am not sure how it started. My other friends have alerted me to the issue and asked me whether I have spoken to her about it yet. Honestly, I did not know if it was any place, if it was my place, and I'm not sure how to approach that conversation. What advice do you have for opening the dialogue? Friends, dear friends, a tricky part about talking to drug users is that their knee-jerk reaction is to deny that they're doing something wrong or that is a problem. Know that going in, but speak to her anyway. Do your best to pick a time of day when your friend is likely sober and alert. Invite her to meet so you can talk in person and then go for it. Tell her that you are concerned about her. If you have ever done drugs together, you can start with that commonality and continue that you understand she's been doing other drugs and that her usage has escalated. Express your worry that it could hurt her. Ask what's going on with her and whether there's anything you can do to help. Chances are she will deflect. Reinforce that you love her and want only to best for her. Tell her that if she needs you or wants to talk, you are there for her always."
1: Okay. All right. Let's cover a few items from today in history, June the 25th. And we have, of course, on June the 25th, 1876, the Battle of the Little Bighorn, also known as Custer's Last Stand, began in the Montana Territory. As many as 100 Native Americans were killed in the battle, as were 268 people attached to the 7th Cavalry Regiment, including George Armstrong Custer and Mark Kellogg, the first Associated Press reporter to die in the line of duty. Then on this day in 1838, the Fair Labor Standards Act of 1938, which set a minimum wage, guaranteed overtime pay, and banned oppressive child labor, was signed into law by President Franklin D. Roosevelt. On this day in 1950, war broke out in Korea as forces from the Communist North invaded the South. The conflict would bring about an estimated 4 million deaths. And that, I believe, is going to be it for us today. You have been listening to local, regional, and national news highlights from the prize-winning Virginian Pilot, dated June the 25th, 2026. This program can be heard live every Monday through Friday at 10 a.m. on the WHRO Voice, with a rebroadcast at 3 p.m. You can also listen on demand 24 hours a day at whro.org/voice or by asking your smart speaker to play the WHRO Voice. 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Coming up next, readings from the Daily Press. My name is Hal Jurin. My reading partner is
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The Richmond Times-Dispatch from the Virginia Voice is read live beginning at 8:10 a.m., followed by a live reading of the Virginian Pilot at 10, with rebroadcast at 3 p.m. The Daily Press can be heard live at 11:30 and airs again at 4:30 p.m. The WHRO Voice Grocery Cart airs at 1 p.m. and again at 7 in the evening. Tidewater News from Franklin can be heard at 2 p.m. and is rebroadcast at 9 p.m. Begin your evening at 6 o'clock with All Things Considered and Marketplace. At 8 o'clock, tune in for the New York Times. The Washington Post can be heard at 10 p.m., followed by the Wall Street Journal at 11 o'clock. And from midnight until 8:10 a.m., enjoy a variety of late-night programs from the Virginia Voice and WHRV, including book readings, the BBC World Service, and Morning Edition. 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

0: Hello, and welcome to the WHRO Voice, where we will be reading local, regional, and national highlights from the Daily Press, dated today, June the 25th, 2026. Our audio reading programs are specifically designed for and primarily directed to people who are blind, visually impaired, or have other conditions preventing them from reading standard printed material. Our readers are volunteers. My name is Patty Wenger, and my reading partner is
1: Ken Langslow.
0: Good morning, Ken. Want to get us started with the front page of today's Daily Press?
1: Why, certainly. Today we have on the front page exchange experiences, exchange capabilities. And this is from Emma Rose Brown, a staff writer for the Daily Press. The Spanish Navy invited the media to tour its amphibious assault ship, ESP Juan Carlos, as it got underway Monday near Norfolk for Fleet Exercise 250. The Juan Carlos, one of five Spanish ships participating in this week's exercise, is the largest of the Spanish fleet. The crew for the exercise consists of about 1,100 sailors and Marines. Though similar in many ways to its U.S. counterpart, one thing immediately stood out to the American public affairs escort: double-wide staircases in some sections of the ship. American ships only have steep, narrow ladders. At about 6:35 a.m., the Virginian pilot and Daily Press walked onto the Juan Carlos from Naval Station Norfolk's Pier 7. After passing through the quarterdeck, the tour began in the wardroom, a lounge for officers to relax and eat. About 20 sailors were enjoying their morning coffees and sleeves of breakfast cookies at round tables. The Juan Carlos was the first ship to depart Naval Station Norfolk in preparation for the fleet exercise, which includes 17 Allied Nations ships from across the world. The Juan Carlos is based in Rota, Spain. The ships will conduct simulated marine conflict that include amphibious operations and combat aircraft support. It will give nations a chance to practice coordinating real-world situations in a controlled environment. The wing has a large triage room, consultations rooms, an intensive care unit, an operating room, an x-ray and sonogram room, and a small laboratory. The biggest difference between working in a hospital and on a ship, said anesthesiologist Augustin Martinez Alcaraz, is in a hospital, when things go wrong, you can call for help. But on a ship, you're on your own. You manage with what you have, Martinez Alcaraz said. Above the operating table, there is a camera and screen nearby where doctors on board can video conference in specialists from a naval hospital in Madrid. If doctors aboard need to do a specialty operation, like neurosurgery, they can get guidance from a neurosurgeon stateside as they work on their patient. Once the patient receives trauma care and is stabilized, they are flown back to Spain for additional treatment. After leaving the hospital wing, it was back to the flight deck to meet Spanish pilot and public affairs officer Pablo Bayo. He said the Spanish pilots arrived June 2nd at Marine Corps Air Station Cherry Point, where they trained with U.S. pilots. Working with Marine Harriers, P-35s, and different assets have given us the opportunity to exchange experiences, exchange capabilities, and, of course, given us a lot of flight hours at a foreign base. It has been an awesome experience for sure, Bayo said. This is not the first time we've flown in the U.S. We're all FAA rated, as in the U.S. So coming from a European country, working in different European countries, coming back here always reminds us what we're here for, which is to, and specifically here with the U.S., to serve in a NATO country, reinforce the alliance, and reinforcing interoperability between countries. Below deck went the reporters again, this time to the ship's heart, the central engine room. About 10 engineers at screens looked on as Chief Engineer Lieutenant Commander Hector Arias Macias discussed his work on the fully electrical ship. "I'm in charge of maintaining the power plant and the propulsion system, and also for damage control. We perform damage control exercises very often to keep the training of the crew in firefighting and damage control," Arias Macias said. "We are in constant training, so being a member of this exercise is highly important for us because it's an awesome opportunity to train our crew and improve our procedures and be involved in the rest of the exercise." Father Francisco Vivancos Garcia, who happened to be on his break nearby, dropped in to share some parting words. Vivancos Garcia, the Catholic chaplain aboard, spoke in Spanish of the importance of religion to the fleet. He recounted his message to the Juan Carlos crew as they arrived in the U.S. for this week's fleet exercise. He said to always have a good attitude and a good spirit to serve their nation, and especially during Fleet X, to be able to enrich themselves with the opportunities of working with other navies, because we can all learn a thing or two from one another, U.S. Navy Public Affairs Officer Lieutenant Camilla Threat said. And he said that working together with all the navies, that symbolizes a collective resolve towards peace, working towards peace.
0: You are listening to the WHRO Voice. Next, from the front page of today's Daily Press, NASA tests drones for organ transportation. Staff writer Gavin Stone shares with us, drones could be a viable way to make transportation of potentially life-saving donated kidneys more efficient, according to a recent study conducted at NASA's Langley Research Center in Hampton. On June 5th, researchers had drones take human kidneys on two 15-minute flights in loops around NASA's testing range beyond line of sight for about 7.5 miles each time, reaching a peak height of 250 feet. Based on biopsies of the kidneys before and after, the preliminary findings show no sign that the flights negatively affected the kidneys, according to the researchers. Organs are typically transported using a mix of ground transportation by a medical courier and a charter or commercial aircraft, but it's always a race against time. Organs only last for so long before the health outcome for the recipient is impacted, though advancements in technology have allowed organs to survive longer trips. Drone transportation could address challenges like traffic congestion and other bottlenecks, and expand access to patients in more remote locations, according to Doug Wilson, Executive Vice President of Virginia Beach-based LifeNet Health, which provided the kidneys used in the study and helped to assess their status before and after the flights. Quote, "The goal is not necessarily to replace existing transportation methods, but to explore whether drones could complement them in situations where speed, reliability, or access are critical," end quote, Wilson said in an email. Currently, 3,000 Virginians and 100,000 people nationwide are waiting for a life-saving transplant, according to Wilson. 13 people die every day waiting for an organ transplant, according to the Health Resources and Services Administration, a federal agency. The study was funded by NASA and conducted in partnership with LifeNet and the Richmond-based United Network for Organ Sharing. UNOS described the study in a news release as, quote, "groundbreaking," end quote. And it was the first time NASA had tested whether human organs can be transported beyond line of sight by drones, according to John Keeling, director of NASA Langley's Aeronautics Research Directorate. Keeling said Hampton Roads is the perfect testing ground for this new means of transporting organs because, quote, every problem you're going to face in trying to make this a reality is all right here, end quote, noting the presence of military installations, nuclear power plants, densely populated urban areas, and a major port. To be adopted widely, Keeling said, they would need to show that drones could safely handle the weight of the organ on flights beyond line of sight and significant regulatory hurdles with the Federal Aviation Administration would need to be cleared. The study also showed that NASA's modeling, flight planning, sensors, and safety systems can be used in future research to help model more complex situations and inform any eventual regulations. Quote, this is sort of proof of concept for us, end quote, Keeling said. The technology to do this is pretty much largely in place, end quote. The drone used in the study was an Alta X quad rotor drone made by FreeFly, which has the highest maximum payload of any drone in NASA Langley's inventory, according to Jim Burgess, an unmanned aircraft systems engineer who was the flight test team leader for NASA. The Alta X can carry a maximum payload of about 33 pounds, according to the company's website. Past studies have shown drones can carry organs safely, but in those cases, people had to be on rooftops to maintain line of sight, according to Burgess. Quote, it's not necessarily scalable to always have spotters up on rooftops, end quote, Burgess said. The kidneys used in the study were donated for research because they were not accepted for transplant, according to Caitlin Swanner, senior policy and analyst for UNOS. They were kept in a container similar to how organs are typically packaged for transport, but put on pumps to help them be healthy before and after the flights, and the researchers monitored vibrations and pressure throughout the flights. Swanner said drones would likely be used to help with the, quote, first mile, last mile, end quote, part of the organ's journey from the donor hospital to the airport and from the airport to the patient's hospital. Quote, most organs are traveling pretty far, so that makes it more logistically challenging to get the organs from the donor to the patient, end quote, Swanner said. Quote, we think drones will be particularly helpful in areas where there's a lot of traffic congestion, end quote. The majority of the donor organs Sentara receives are from further than 250 miles, according to Carl Newman, program manager for Sentara's transplant clinic. Newman said any improvement in the efficiency of organ transportation would mean greater confidence that the organ is going to work for the patient. Quote, anytime you can take someone's work and their research and use it to improve people's lives or to make people's lives safer, that's the real joy for us, end quote, Keeling said. While this research is promising, Wilson said the most immediate way to help save lives is for more people to register to be an organ donor. To register, visit www.donatelifevirginia.org/signmeup. This is an incredible article. I want to read one piece of it one more time so that you will understand the importance of being a donor for organs and the need for the recipients are going through. Quote, currently 3,000 Virginians and 100,000 people nationwide are waiting for life-saving transport. 13 people die every day waiting for an organ transplant.
1: It's very important, very important. On another story from today's today's Daily Press, today is June 25th, 2026, and this is a national story, U.S., Iran embroiled in war of words. Nuclear inspections dispute shows public rate negotiation approach. And this is from Marie Yamaguchi and John Gambrill of the Associated Press. The head of the UN's nuclear agency said Wednesday that Iranian nuclear enrichment sites would be visited by his inspectors as part of the interim U.S.-Iran deal to reach an end to the war. An Iranian diplomat instead insisted any such visit would only come after a final deal. The comments echoed contradictory remarks about nuclear inspections a day earlier from the U.S. and Iran. During the week since the two countries signed the deal, their leaders have repeatedly disagreed in public about what that document actually means. International Atomic Energy Agency head Rafael Mariano Grossi on Wednesday acknowledged the, quote, war of words, unquote, after Iran's nuclear program. The dueling narratives are playing out on several fronts, including Israelis' war with Iranian-backed Hezbollah militants in Lebanon, and how Tehran will spend billions of dollars once unfrozen. Through the signing of the Memorandum of Understanding, the U.S. and Iran agreed to a 60-day period to iron out these and other details. Until that happens, during private talks, leaders from both countries will also continue to negotiate in public, raising the risk of derailing the shaky ceasefire in the region. The fighting between Israel and Hezbollah, a threat to the U.S.-Iran diplomacy, flared Wednesday. Israel launched an airstrike that killed two people in southern Lebanon, the country's state-run news agency said. It was Israel's first airstrike on Lebanon since the latest ceasefire took effect Saturday. There was no comment from the Israeli military on the strike. Since Israel and the U.S. launched a 12-day war on Iran in 2025, the IAEA has been blocked by Tehran from visiting enrichment sites. The Islamic Republic is believed to store enough highly enriched uranium to potentially build as many as 10 nuclear weapons, should it choose. Iran maintains that its program is peaceful, though it is the only country in the world to have uranium enriched up to 60% purity without a weapons program. Grossi's remarks were the firmest yet from the United Nations agency, central to determining the status of Iran's nuclear stockpile. Quote, I can understand political statements. They are part of the reality. But the fundamental thing I would like to remind you and draw your attention to is that there has been a memorandum of understanding signed by both presidents, end quote, he said at a nuclear power plant in Japan. The accord, quote, says explicitly that the nuclear activities that are going to be carried out with regards to the nuclear material facilities will be supervised by the IAEA. In all letters, end quote, he said. Quote, obviously to do that, we will have to inspect, end quote, Grossi said. Quote, whether this happens the day after tomorrow or in 1 week or in 10 days, it's important but not essential. This is going to happen, end quote. The deal calls for Iran's uranium to be, quote, downblended, end quote, from highly enriched levels. Kazim Gharibabadi, an Iranian deputy foreign minister, took a swipe at Grossi after his remarks, saying Tehran didn't meet with him while in Switzerland. Quote, these issues will be reviewed and decided only within the framework of a final agreement and as a result of practical action by the other side to end all sanctions and other measures, end quote, Gharibabadi wrote on X. Quote, you cannot advance the stir up and take over policy with media hype, end quote, he said. The IAEA has been allowed to visit other nuclear sites in Iran since the 2025 war. But without accessing the enrichment sites, the IAEA says it can't verify the status of Iran's stockpile. Both Iran and the IAEA say Tehran hasn't been enriching uranium, but non-proliferation experts worry the Islamic Republic may be moving its stockpile. The U.S. and Iran agreed to the deal last week that calls for Tehran to dilute its stockpile of enriched uranium and waives U.S.-backed sanctions on Iranian oil. But the uneasy ceasefire already has been tested by Iran, saying it closed the Strait of Hormuz again over fighting between Israel and Hezbollah in Lebanon. Israel's defense minister said Wednesday the U.S. has not demanded that Israel withdraw from Lebanon. Israeli Prime Minister Benjamin Netanyahu later declared that, quote, "As long as I am prime minister, we will maintain the security zone in southern Lebanon," end quote. Lebanese and Israeli officials are meeting this week in Washington as part of the direct negotiations between the two countries, through which Lebanon hopes to reach a plan for Israeli withdrawal. Technical-level talks between the U.S. and Iran are expected to resume early next week in Switzerland, Pakistan's foreign ministry said Wednesday. Pakistan has been a key mediator. The interim deal also includes a pledge to unfreeze billions in Iranian assets. President Donald Trump wants that money to go toward buying American-grown crops, but Iranian officials say they should decide how it's spent. Secretary of State Marco Rubio traveled in the Persian Gulf for a three-nation tour, starting with a meeting in Abu Dhabi with Emirati President Mohammed bin Zayed Al Nahyan, the State Department said Wednesday. Quote, "We're not going to do anything that undermines the security of our allies," end quote, Rubio later said, while in Kuwait, where the Trump administration announced the limited reopening of the U.S. embassy closed at the height of the Iran war.
0: You are listening to the WHRO Voice. I'm going to read an article that's from Virginia Beach, but it has a far-reaching touch to other districts and states and throughout the country. Its tech ban extends to first graders. John Busby, staff writer, writes, "School board reverses course on new policy limiting laptops." Out of Virginia Beach, the school board on Tuesday narrowly adopted a series of motions walking back a new policy that restricts the classroom laptop usage of the district's youngest students before expanding the ban's scope to entirely include first graders. In a 6-5 vote, the board moved to rescind the motion passed at the board's June 8th meeting. It had allowed for a set of 10 Chromebooks in first grade classrooms. At the time, board members called that a, quote, compromise, end quote, solution in addressing the concern of student screen time. It passed on a 7-4 vote. At the Tuesday night meeting, the board, in a separate 6-5 vote, reverted to what was essentially the same policy, save for the provision for first grade classrooms being allowed a set of devices. A later tweak to the policy that provided an exception for children who use their devices for language translation also survived into the final draft. Some members of the board complained that the issue has become partisan. They said an agreement had been reached last meeting and that backing down from it was both confusing and disingenuous to the governing process and the public. Others, including David Culpepper, who brought forth the motion to rescind last meeting's vote, said the policy still warranted concern and reconsideration. He had voted in support of the substitute motion, but felt uneasy about it, saying that he had an inadequate time and ability to review what had been passed. Quote, "I think it's significant in terms of impact," he said, end quote. The entire board broadly maintains that the amount of screen time experienced by students of the district is a real and frightening concern. Some members balked at extending the laptop ban to first grade, saying it could burden teachers' instructional methods while hurting the education of students most relying on technology. From the start, Tuesday's meeting was uneasy. Three members cast votes against supporting the meeting's agenda, a process that is usually unanimous and procedural. After last meeting's vote on the substitute motion had been rescinded, but before the subsequent vote that would have adopted the earlier version of the policy, board member Melinda Rogers called for the amendment in its entirety to be sent back to the Policy Review Committee. That was voted down. The five members in support of sending the policy back to committee were also dissenting voices on rescinding the past meeting's vote and adopting the earlier version. Quote, "We agreed this wasn't ready," Rogers said. "I'm just agreeing with the statement. It's not ready," end quote. "We're not certain the impact of this yet," Matthew Delaney, chief schools official, told the board. Quote, "One way or another, that's going to be a challenge," end quote. "We have to be able to adapt. I can't look anyone in the eye and say this is the right decision or this is the wrong decision." Robertson said teachers will be included in the discussion for solutions going forward. The new policy calls for an annual review of student screen time to be presented to the school board. Members of the board voiced intent to review student technology usage in older grades, which many have said is the more serious issue. I volunteer in an elementary school on the third grade level, and most of the work in the third grade is done on laptops, on their Chromebooks. The teachers seem happy, the students seem happy, but in talking and looking at the students' work, third graders can't even write their names in cursive. So they've missed a lot, and I can understand the concern of the Virginia Beach School Board in taking away laptops from first graders and kindergartners. But of course, time will tell what this will actually do. Take us now, if you will, to the second page of today's Daily Press.
1: And you're listening to the WHRO Voice. We're reading the Daily Press today, June 25th, 2026. We have new law allows AG to investigate firearm dealers. And this comes to us from Anna Bryson of the Richmond Times-Dispatch. Firearm dealers and manufacturers in Virginia will next month be subject to a court injunction and civil penalties if they violate the state's new standards of reasonable conduct for gun industry members. The new rules require industry members to implement business practices aimed at preventing giving a gun to a firearm trafficker, someone who is at risk of using a gun to harm someone, or a, quote, straw purchaser, end quote. Someone who legally buys a gun to give it to someone who is prohibited from owning a gun. The legislation signed into law by Governor Abigail Spanberger in April gives authority to the Office of the Attorney General to investigate firearm members who are suspected of breaking the rules. Quote, "I intend to use this new authority to seek justice for every community in Virginia that has been impacted by this issue," end quote. Attorney General Jay Jones said at a news conference Monday morning in downtown Richmond. Quote, "This law reflects a simple principle. When gun industry actors act negligently and cause harm through irresponsible or unlawful practices, they should be held accountable," end quote. Delegate Dan Helmer, Democrat from Fairfax, who sponsored the House version of the bill, began carrying similar legislation starting 5 years ago. Quote, "Firearm dealers in Virginia have avoided consequences when their negligence lets guns fall into the wrong hands," end quote, Helmer said Monday at the Barbara Johns building. Quote, "This negligence costs lives and we need to hold the industry accountable. This bill gives clear authority to the Attorney General and local attorneys to enforce those standards," end quote. Jones said the law is, quote, not anti-gun, end quote, and that responsible gun dealers should welcome it. Quote, this is not about shutting down responsible Virginia businesses who follow the law and take seriously their responsibility to keep guns out of the wrong hands, end quote, Jones said. Quote, this law is about addressing a small number of bad actors whose negligent practices help fuel violence in our communities, end quote. Since the Virginia legislature passed more than 20 bills relating to gun control or gun safety, Virginia gun stores have seen a surge in demand. Federal Bureau of Investigation data shows Virginia recorded 75,376 background checks in May, more than double the total from the same month last year.
0: You're listening to the WHRO Voice. The next article is from Newport News. State budget includes Navy housing. Devlin Epting, staff writer, shares with us, Newport News project aims to improve living conditions for sailors. After months of pushing for continued state support for a $450 million Navy housing project, Newport News saw its top priority included in the budget approved this week by the General Assembly. State lawmakers approved a $40 million Treasury loan in 2024 to support the project. The redevelopment will tear down the existing Huntington Hall and adjacent recreation sites to create a 1 million square foot mixed-use space for sailors by 2031, including 750 apartment units, retail space, and parking. The project was initially only included in the House version of the proposed budget until state lawmakers met over the weekend to reconcile the proposal. The version that was approved includes continued access to the loan, as well as a provision that any General Assembly member may request Newport News not have to repay any remaining balance of that loan upon completion of the project, according to Mayor Philip Jones. The budget bill is now headed to Governor Abigail Spanberger's desk to sign. Jones has publicly urged state leaders for months to continue supporting the project to retain roughly 1,500 sailors in downtown Newport News and improve living conditions for them while they're in the city. Quote, this is a big win for the city, but more importantly, the entire Commonwealth, end quote, Jones said. But there are still funding details that need to be hashed out, Jones said. The project relies on a $400 million Navy investment through the National Defense Authorization Act, but no federal money has been doled out. The federal funding does not require any congressional acts, according to Jones. However, it does require swift action, as Newport News could host up to 4 aircraft carriers in its shipyards next year, and those sailors would all need housing. Jones sent a letter to Acting Secretary of the Navy Hung Chau last month, urging him to, quote, take the necessary steps to move this project forward, end quote. Since then, Jones said he has spoken to members of Chau's office and other members of Navy leadership, who assured him that the project remains a top priority and will happen. However, they did not issue a concrete timeline due to the Navy prioritizing its spending resources overseas. Quote, they told me it is top of mind, but they are also fighting, you know, a few wars right now, end quote, Jones said. Another hiccup is the lack of a solidified contract between the Navy and developer Hunt Military Communities, Jones said. Hunt did not respond for comment. Jones held firm in his confidence in the project moving forward in a timely manner and said he's actively speaking to both parties to ensure any remaining issues are addressed as soon as possible. Quote, "We expect action any day now," end quote, Jones said.
1: Okay, and this is from Ben Swenson, correspondent for Daily Press. Colonial Williamsburg and Google create virtual platform. Colonial Williamsburg took a major step Monday in its ongoing effort to bridge the 18th and 21st centuries using digital technology. Colonial Williamsburg partnered with Google to create a platform that allows users to virtually visit the historic area, the art museums of Colonial Williamsburg, and other elements of the Living History Museum. CW President and CEO Carly Fiorina, joined by executives from Google at the Williamsburg Inn, announced the launch of Colonial Williamsburg's pages on Google Arts and Culture, an online repository of digital resources and experiences that enable web users to explore culturally significant sites worldwide. The pages are online at artsandculture.google.com/project/colonial-williamsburg. Visitors to this website can explore a wide variety of Colonial Williamsburg experiences. Among the components are 60 stories of colonial life and the museum's efforts to curate American history, such as husbanding historic rare breeds of animals and the discovery and restoration of the Bray School, which educated black children in 18th century Williamsburg. The website also displays and explains some 3,500 historic images and objects in the museum's collections. Additionally, there are dozens of 360-degree virtual tours of sites throughout the historic area with Google Street View-style displays that allow users to move throughout parts of Colonial Williamsburg as images move with them on the screen. Another part of the new platform is an AI chat feature powered by Notebook LM, a component of Google's suite of tools that delivers answers based on a curated and limited set of resources. Colonial Williamsburg has furnished more than 150 primary and secondary sources that Notebook LM employs to provide users with answers to questions about the revolutionary period. Colonial Williamsburg's Google Arts and Culture platform is separate from the organization's traditional website, colonialwilliamsburg.org, where visitors can buy tickets and find program scheduling and general information. Maya Nagawiki, Colonial Williamsburg's Senior Vice President for Education, told attendees at Monday's ceremony that more than 70 people spanning 17 departments within the organization work to make the Google pages come together. The partnership with Google first began 2.5 years ago, and she described the effort as both a marathon and a sprint. This week's digital launch marked a new milestone, according to Nagawiki, and was an important achievement on the occasion of the

0: Birth began 2.5 years ago, and she described the effort as both a marathon and a sprint. This week's digital launch marked a new milestone, according to NegaWiki, and was an important achievement on the occasion of the nation's semi-quincentennial and Colonial Williamsburg centennial. Making digital history experiences available was especially important given a decline in civic awareness, Fiona said. A recent survey by the American Revolution 250 Commission, which is sponsoring semi-quincentennial celebrations around Virginia, found that 2/3 of Virginians didn't know why the year 2026 is important, she said. You can experience in virtual reality what you might be able to do physically here, Fiorina said. It's an amazing example of the past being married up with the most cutting-edge technology so that more people can learn about the amazing events here. End quote. Google's President of Global Affairs, Kent Walker, described the partnership with Colonial Williamsburg as a way to keep alive the spirit of American innovation and independence. Quote, we felt like it was important to find ways to use technology to bring those stories to life, end quote, he said. Also addressing attendees at Monday's event was Amit Sood, the founder of Google Arts and Culture. Sood described his experiences at Colonial Williamsburg as unlike other museums around the world, where rigid rules limiting physical interactions and restricting movement hamper the experience. Quote, here I was encouraged to step over the line, end quote, he said. Nothing will ever replace the in-person experience at Colonial Williamsburg, according to Sood, but Colonial Williamsburg's Google Arts and Culture platform can reach people unable to be on site and extend learning for those who have visited and want more. Quote, it is a pretty cool digital experience, end quote, he said.
1: You're listening to the WHRO Voice. Let's take a look at nation and world. Looking at our nation, documents reveal raft of issues with reflecting pool. Maxine Joslow and David Farenthold write for the New York Times, and they share, workers find cuts in foam not related to algae, peeling paint. President Donald Trump says the peeling blue coating and algae blooms that mar his $16.4 million renovation of the Lincoln Memorial reflecting pool are the fault of vandals working with, quote, knives, end quote, in, quote, the dark of night, end quote. But government documents obtained by the New York Times show that while National Park Service workers did find two cuts in sections of foam between the pool's expansion joints, those were not directly related to the, quote, American flag blue, end quote, coating that is now peeling, or to the algae that has turned the pool a bright shade of green. Even as the documents show workers were attempting to address deteriorating conditions, Trump administration officials were insisting publicly that the pool was pristine. The pool had been drained, resealed, and then refilled by June 5th. 4 days later, Park Service workers discovered holes, cracks, and peeling caulking in parts of the pool, along with cuts in sections of the foam, according to the documents. The cause of the cuts was unclear. While a June 9 report by the U.S. Park Police described the cuts as, quote, razor blade slashes, end quote, made along a 20-foot-long stretch of the foam, the administration has yet to present evidence supporting that assertion. The documents reviewed by the Times described them as two 171-foot blade cuts, but did not address how they were made. By June 16, workers had noticed that chunks of blue sealant that covered the pool's bottom were peeling and floating to the surface, the documents show. That sealant was separate from the foam in the pool's expansion joints, which allow its concrete slabs to expand and contract. The workers had also decided

0: discovered that some devices installed to kill algae were not working as intended, according to the documents. And enormous algae blooms had turned portions of the pool bright green instead of dark blue. But on June 15, Trump was still declaring the renovation a success, telling reporters that, quote, "I'm very good at building things and constructing things." The reflecting pool is a centerpiece of Trump's attempts to remake the Capitol in honor of the nation's 250th birthday. The pool has been plagued by leaks and algae for decades. Trump boasted that he had repaired it quickly and affordably, but both problems have returned in force. Work to fix the problems may not be finished until after July 4, a setback for the president, who wanted the renovation to be completed before then. On Saturday, Trump acknowledged the pool would have to be at least partially drained for more work. On Tuesday, the president said on social media that six people had been arrested and seven others had been cited for slashing the pool's sealant with, quote, "a sharp knife or razors," end quote. Quote, "It was purposefully and criminally done, and somebody had to work very hard, probably in the dark of night," end quote, he said. Trump also told reporters Monday, without offering evidence, that vandals had poured fertilizer into the pool to feed the algae. Neither the Interior Department nor the White House would provide charging documents, citations, or the names of anyone arrested. They did share the Park Police incident report, which said any suspect or suspects were unknown. The report also did not mention any damage to the pool's blue sealant, nor did it describe any vandals dumping fertilizer. Katie Martin, a spokesperson for the Interior Department, did not answer specific questions about the government documents, but said in an email Tuesday that the pool was, quote, "clear and reflecting beautifully," end quote. The Trump administration awarded two no-bid contracts for the reflecting pool renovations, bypassing the legally required process of seeking competitive bids because of what the administration called an urgent need to complete the project for events around the nation's 250th birthday. The first $14.7 million contract went to a Virginia-based company called Atlantic Industrial Coatings to spread the sealant in the, quote, "American flag blue," end quote, shade across the pool's concrete slabs. The second $1.7 million contract went to Ohio-based Greenwater Services to install devices called nanobubblers, which infuse the water with ozone to kill algae and bacteria. On June 15, workers discovered that one or two of the four temporary nanobubblers weren't working at any given time because of problems with generators and that the water was turning green. By the next day, officials had noticed blue coating peeling as well.
1: You're listening to the WHRO Voice on Thursday, June 25th, 2026, and today's Daily Press, continuing, Trump berates GOP over war vote. Leader nixes housing bill signing, presses for election measure. And this is by Mary Claire Jelonek, Stephen Sloan, Joey Capoletti, and Lisa Mascaro of the Associated Press. President Donald Trump berated Senate Republicans during a visit to the Capitol on Wednesday for allowing a vote to block his war on Iran, further escalating a feud that has diverted GOP efforts to focus on election year affordability issues and brought much of the chamber's business to a halt. Invited to speak at the GOP luncheon by Florida Senator Rick Scott, Trump had signaled ahead of time that he would use the closed-door meeting to push senators to pass his proof of citizenship voting bill. But the conversation was more focused on Tuesday's vote to approve the War Powers Resolution, a mostly symbolic measure that allows Congress to rebuke the administration's military actions. The House passed its own version of the resolution earlier this month. Trump had particular words for the four Republican senators who voted with Democrats on the measure: Lisa Murkowski of Alaska, Susan Collins of Maine, Rand Paul of Kentucky, and Bill Cassidy of Louisiana, after calling them, quote, losers, end quote, on social media. Most Republicans stayed quiet, but Cassidy, who lost re-election in his primary last month after Trump endorsed an opponent, stood up and defended his vote. Quote, I stood and said, you have not told the American people what's going on, end quote, Cassidy told reporters after the meeting. Quote, this was supposed to last 4 weeks. It's lasted 4 months. Our original objectives had not been achieved, end quote. The two men, quote, went back and forth, end quote, Cassidy said, and he, quote, matched his tone and volume, end quote, until someone told him to sit down and he tried to de-escalate. But Cassidy said that he did not want to be bullied. Quote, I am voting for war powers until I get a briefing, end quote, he said afterward. Trump repeatedly told Cassidy to sit down, according to a person familiar with the private meeting who was not authorized to discuss it. At one point, the president called the senator a, quote, lunatic, end quote. Publicly, Trump said afterward that they had, quote, a really great meeting, end quote, but he hinted at the discord. Quote, we like everyone in the room, end quote, Trump said. Quote, I don't like a few people, but that's okay, end quote. The meeting capped weeks of friction between Trump and Senate Republicans and added a new layer of frustration, as Tuesday's vote was the first time the Senate had adopted a war powers resolution on the Iran war. Trump made clear he was in no mood to compromise before it even started, calling off a scheduled signing ceremony on a housing bill that passed both chambers overwhelmingly this week and that GOP lawmakers were touting as an election year achievement. Republican senators were eager for a conciliatory meeting with the president after escalating tensions in recent weeks. But Trump upended their plans when he declared on social media just beforehand that he wouldn't sign the legislation until they send him the Save America Act, his bill to require proof of citizenship for all voters. North Carolina Senator Tom Tillis said before the meeting that he doesn't know why Trump is holding the housing bill, quote, hostage, end quote, for the voting bill that, quote, will never pass in this Congress, end quote. Quote, it makes no sense to me, end quote, Tillis said as he walked into the luncheon. Senate Majority Leader John Thune, Republican from South Dakota, said the housing legislation, which aims to lower cost, is, quote, an affordability issue, end quote, Thune said, and, quote, eventually I hope he finds a way to sign it, end quote. The legislation, which was passed by the House 358-32 on Tuesday and by the Senate 85-5 on Monday, would reduce federal regulations, streamline environmental reviews, speed up the construction process, and curb the influence of corporate landlords by limiting their ability to purchase single-family homes. It represents one of the most sweeping efforts in decades to increase the supply of housing and bring down prices as voter frustration runs high about the cost of living. The White House did not immediately respond when asked whether Trump would veto the legislation. But his apparent reversal on the measure that Republicans have touted ahead of the election is likely to only aggravate the deepening split between the president and his Republican majorities on Capitol Hill. Trump's move on the housing bill is his latest reversal after weeks of being at odds with Senate Republicans. Trump has blocked the Senate from confirming one of his own nominees, asked them to find parts of his White House ballroom project to fund parts of his White House ballroom project despite opposition, and forced them to defend the Iran war even as they questioned the strategy and endgame. By rejecting a public bill signing, Republicans worry that Trump is also indicating a level of indifference to voters' affordability concerns heading into November's midterm elections. Trump has also helped whittle down his own support in the Senate after endorsing primary challengers to two GOP incumbents who were previously reliable votes for his agenda, Cassidy and Texas Senator John Cornyn. Both men have become more critical of Trump since losing re-election. Trump has pressed Republicans for months to kill the Senate filibuster and focus on the proof of citizenship voting bill, even though Thune has repeatedly told him that neither has the vote.
0: Next, I'd like to read just a little part of a large article written about Venezuela. It's called Citizens Refute Happy Country Claim. Anatoly Kurmanov, New York Times writer, writes, oil revenue touted by Trump is not aiding the people in Venezuela. President Donald Trump and Venezuela's new leaders have portrayed their unlikely alliance as an unfettered success. Trump said last week that Venezuela, quote, has become a happy country, end quote, because of all the money from new trade with the United States. Freed from U.S. sanctions, Delcy Rodriguez, his handpicked Venezuelan president, has been traveling the world and showcasing her meetings with global leaders. But beneath the narrative of success, Trump's Venezuelan partners face growing difficulties meeting the clashing expectations of the Venezuelan people, foreign investors, and U.S. officials. These tensions expose the fundamental challenge of Washington's heavy-handed plan to create a resource-rich protectorate in Venezuela after capturing its previous leader, Nicolas Maduro, in January. U.S. oversight has started to address the worst of the country's chronic corruption under Maduro, but it has not yet made a difference for average Venezuelans. For most, life remains just as hard as it was before the U.S. attack. Annual inflation, though falling, remains the world's highest at 524%. Wages have increased but remain at low levels. And Venezuelans' currency, the Bolivar, has continued its collapse since Rodriguez took power. On unofficial currency exchanges used by most Venezuelans, a dollar costs a quarter more than the official rate set by the government. This gap has fueled inflation and encouraged capital flight. Frustrated Venezuelans are taking to the streets during the first 5 months of this year. There were about 20 daily protests, triple the number in the first 5 months of 2025, according to the Venezuelan Observatory of Social Conflict, a nonprofit monitoring group. At the losing end of this currency speculation are ordinary Venezuelans whose salaries wither from inflation and currency devaluation. I would like to share with you something that came on the news last night about Venezuela. It's not covered in today's Daily Press because the paper had already gone to press when this happened. At least 164 people are dead after twin earthquakes in Venezuela, acting president says. And more than 900 people have been injured, but the complete death toll is feared to be much higher given the number of collapsed and damaged buildings. This was Venezuela's most powerful earthquake in more than a century, President Rodriguez said. The 7.5 magnitude quake struck 39 seconds after a 7.2 magnitude foreshock. Track what we know in maps and charts. The disaster was unlike anything that had been experienced. It was like a horror movie. U.S. assistance from Secretary of State Marco Rubio, who said the United States has already sent rescue teams to Venezuela and will deploy assets to the country's main airport, which he said is badly damaged. It comes at a dire time for Venezuela, which is in a political and financial crisis. Rodriguez said she is coordinating with the International Monetary Fund to create an initial assistance fund of $200 million. Wow.
1: That's
0: those poor people in Venezuela weren't suffering enough.
1: Exactly. Here we go with Ukraine attacks natural gas plant, satellite centers deep inside Russia. And this is by Ilya Novikov, the Associated Press. Ukrainian forces struck a major natural gas processing plant and two key satellite communication centers in their latest nighttime attacks on Russia, Ukraine's general staff said Wednesday. The operation was part of Ukraine's aerial campaign targeting energy facilities and military industries that has intensified as Kyiv builds better long-range weapons to ward off Russia's full-scale invasion, now in its fifth year. In response, Moscow has ordered the redeployment of some air defense systems from Russian regions to the capital and to Crimea's Kerch Bridge, crucial for supplying Russian troops, Ukrainian President Volodymyr Zelensky said. The bridge links the Crimean Peninsula with the Russian mainland. Quote, "It is important that as many Russians as possible come to understand that it is the Russian leadership's rejection of diplomacy that is prolonging the war," end quote, Zelensky said on X. Zelensky accepted an unconditional ceasefire demanded by President Donald Trump, but Russia's Vladimir Putin has refused. In northern Ukraine, military officials ordered a mandatory evacuation for the Chernihiv region bordering Belarus starting July 1st, according to Vyacheslav Chaus, the head of regional military administration. Zelensky has said his intelligence services learned Moscow's recently stepped-up efforts to, quote, "draw Belarus much deeper into the war," end quote, and launch operations from there. Belarus and Russia denied his claim. The overnight attack hit the Orenburg gas processing plant, which is part of a complex that also houses the only helium plant in Russia, the general staff said on Telegram. The attack set the complex on fire, it said. Orenburg, in the southern Urals near Russia's border with Kazakhstan, is more than 750 miles behind the front line in eastern and southern Ukraine. The plant is one of the largest gas complexes in the world, according to the general staff. It produces helium, used in liquid fuel rocket engines and guided systems, and ethane, a key component in producing solid rocket fuel and gunpowder, it added. Overnight attacks also hit two satellite communication centers used by Russia's military, the general staff said. One was the Dubna Space Communication Center near Moscow, which it described as Russia's largest ground-based satellite communications complex, and the other was in the Vladimir region east of the capital. It was not possible to independently verify, and Russian officials made no immediate comment. The general staff statement did not say whether the military used drones or missiles, but drones have recently been used to strike Moscow and St. Petersburg. Ukraine, which has recently focused its drone and missile attacks on Crimea, aiming to cut off the vital Russian-held peninsula, and overnight drone strikes knocked out power in Sevastopol, Mikhail Razovgeshev, the city's Moscow-installed governor, said Wednesday. Crimea, illegally annexed by Russia in 2014, sits in a strategic location on the Black Sea. It has naval bases and provides a supply line to Moscow's forces in Ukraine. Russia downed 323 Ukrainian drones overnight, Russia said. Ukraine's Air Force said Russia had launched 101 long-range attack drones overnight.
0: Usually at this point during our presentation, we do read from the obituaries, but today there were no obituaries listed in today's Daily Press. So we will continue. Rulings set back Trump agenda on voting, immigration arrests. Michael Casey and Julie Carr Smith, Associated Press writers, write, "A federal judge on Wednesday permanently barred President Donald Trump's administration from implementing most of his first executive order on elections, part of which required people to show documentary proof of citizenship when they register to vote. The ruling by U.S. District Court Judge Denise Casper in Boston effectively converts a preliminary injunction she issued a year ago, in which she temporarily blocked many of Trump's efforts to overhaul elections, into a permanent ban. Casper rejected the administration's argument that the lawsuit to block the changes brought by Democratic state attorneys general was premature because the rules had yet to be implemented. Instead, she agreed that the Constitution gives states and Congress the authority to regulate elections and that Trump's requirements violated the separation of powers. The Constitution, quote, does not grant the president any specific powers over elections, end quote, she wrote. Among other proposed changes, Trump's order would have required people to provide documentary proof of citizenship when registering to vote, prevented mail ballots from being counted if they arrive after Election Day, even if they were postmarked by then, and punished states that failed to comply by withholding certain federal money. Requests for comment sent to the White House and Department of Justice were not immediately returned. It was the latest in a string of rulings against the elections executive order Trump signed just months after taking office for his second term. He has since signed another executive order on elections, seeking to create a national voter list and limit mail balloting. That directive also faces multiple legal challenges. Last fall, a federal judge in Washington, D.C., overseeing a separate challenge to the first election executive order by civil rights and Democratic Party-aligned groups, blocked the government from taking steps to include the proof of citizenship requirement on the federal voter registration form. That judge later barred the Secretary of Defense from requiring documentary proof of citizenship when military personnel register to vote or request ballots. The president and many of his Republican allies have been promoting the narrative that voting by non-citizens is a major problem, when in fact it's quite rare. The federal voter registration form already requires people to attest that they are U.S. citizens, and violating that is a felony that can lead to prison or deportation. In a separate setback to the president's agenda, a judge on Tuesday barred the federal government from making arrests at immigration courts, ordering an end to a practice that began shortly after Trump returned to office last year. The Trump administration's reversal of longstanding policy against arrests of immigration court resulted, quote, not from merely unreasoned decision-making, but a complete lack of decision-making, end quote, wrote U.S. District Judge Casey Pitts of San Francisco. Authorities failed to address the, quote, chilling effect, end quote, of arrests on whether people attend court hearings. Quote, for 80 years, Congress has commanded federal agencies to think before they act, end quote, wrote Pitts, referring to the Administrative Procedure Act, a 1946 law that requires federal agencies to justify its actions. That law, he wrote, quote, does not require an agency to make the choice that a reviewing court might deem preferable, but it demands that an agency at least provide sound reasons for following its chosen course, end quote. The ruling is the second setback for courthouse arrests since May, when a federal judge in New York barred them at immigration courts. That order applied only in New York, while the latest decision invalidated the policy nationwide. James Percival, the Homeland Security Department's general counsel, criticized the ruling as an exercise in judicial overreach. Quote, When a judge sentences a defendant, the defendant is taken into custody. If an alien is ordered removed by immigration judge, the same should happen, end quote, he wrote online.
1: This is an analysis. Brexit leaves Britain's politics broken. Prime ministers still struggle to deal with departure from EU. This is by Jill Lawless of the Associated Press. Brexit fractured the European Union and broke British politics. The UK is about to get its seventh prime minister since June 23, 2016, a decade ago Tuesday, when the country voted 52% to 48% to leave the EU after more than four decades of membership. Conservative Prime Minister David Cameron, who called the referendum but campaigned for the UK to stay in the bloc, quit the next day. His successors have all grappled largely unsuccessfully with the consequences of that rupture. The latest is Labour Prime Minister Keir Starmer, who announced Monday that he was stepping down after 2 years of a sluggish economy, malfunctioning government, and a divided and jaded electorate, all legacies, at least in part, of Brexit. Margaret Macmillan, Emeritus Professor of History at the University of Toronto, said Brexit was fueled by a bundle of motives, including nostalgia for an imagined past. Quote, it was against what people saw as unrestricted immigration. It was against what they saw as EU regulations. And then there was this mix of nostalgia. We fought alone in the Second World War, unquote, which was, of course, not true. It was never clearly explained what Brexit might entail, unquote. Hard reality soon collided with Brexiteers' bold promises of immigration controls, trade deals, more money for public services, and an end to complex regulations emanating from Brussels. Acrimonious divorce talks dragged on for years. The UK formally left the bloc on January 31, 2020, followed by an 11-month transition period until the final split. Prime Minister Theresa May, Cameron's successor, quit in 2019 after failing to find exit terms acceptable to a divided parliament. Historian Anthony Seldon said Cameron called the referendum hoping it would end arguments about relations with Europe that had riven the Conservative Party. It didn't. The people who obsessed about it still obsess about it. Britain's problems have continued, Seldon told Times Radio. During the divorce negotiations, Conservatives who wanted a softer Brexit and closer ties with the EU were pushed out of the party by the triumphant Brexiteer faction. Labour, though, much more pro-EU, also has an internal division between those who want to get closer to the bloc or even rejoin, and senior leaders like Starmer who want to avoid reopening old wounds. A decade on, millions of voters have deserted the two big parties for alternatives, including the left-leaning Green Party and the hard-right Reform UK led by Nigel Farage.
0: You're listening to the WHRO Voice. Let's take a look at news briefings. Newcomer backed by Trump named winner in Colombia's election. This is from Bogota, Colombia. Conservative outsider Abelardo de la Espriella, a millionaire political neophyte, will be Colombia's next president after electoral authorities on Wednesday declared him the winner of Sunday's runoff election. The businessman and lawyer, whose ventures include a clothing line, wine and rum brands, and a restaurant, earned U.S. President Donald Trump's endorsement despite never having run for office. He defeated progressive lawmaker Ivan Cepeda by 1% point or more than 251,000 votes. De la Espriella has said he plans to add Colombia to the Trump-dubbed, quote, Shield of the Americas, end quote, a coalition of countries purportedly aimed at cracking down on criminal groups in Latin America. De la Espriella, 47, will begin a four-year term August the 7th. Next, North Korea warship. North Korea has commissioned a 5,000-ton destroyer that leader Kim Jong-un plans as a symbol of the country's growing naval and nuclear capabilities, state media reported Wednesday. North Korea's official Korean Central News Agency said Kim told a commissioning ceremony Tuesday at the western port of Namp'o that warships like the Chloe Hyon show that the nuclear armament of his navy is progressing as planned. KCNA has said the warship has anti-aircraft and anti-ship weapons, as well as nuclear-capable ballistic and cruise missiles. South Korea officials and experts say the vessel was likely built with Russian assistance amid deepening military ties between the countries, but some analysts have questioned whether it's ready for active service. Next, top IRS lawyer nominee. President Donald Trump has nominated a lawyer from a firm that worked on his taxes to become the top attorney at the Internal Revenue Service, an arrangement that could add to the scrutiny that the nomination was already likely to face after the administration granted the president protection from tax audits last month. The White House said Tuesday that Trump was nominating James R. Gadwood, a tax lawyer at Miller Chevalier, to be the chief counsel of the IRS. Next, transgender data protected. A judge temporarily blocked a federal prosecutor's in Texas from getting access to the medical records of transgender patients treated at New York hospitals on Wednesday, saying that they were part of an improper government effort to, quote, demonize and eradicate an entire population of transgender people, end quote. Judge Catherine Polk Faila ruled a day after hearing oral arguments in Manhattan, calling the government's pursuit of the most sensitive medical records of a, quote, uniquely vulnerable group, end quote, of patients treated over a six-year period to be, quote, most egregious, end quote, and unconstitutional. And last, U.S. airstrikes in Syria. An airstrike on northwest Syria last week killed a senior member of the Islamic State group, U.S. Central Command said Wednesday. Ali Hussein al-Uwairi was killed on Friday as part of ongoing U.S. efforts to, quote, disrupt and eliminate terrorists seeking to attack Americans abroad or the U.S. homeland, end quote. Syrian activists initially reported an airstrike on a motorcycle near the village of Deir Hassan, close to the border with Turkey, had killed a person. It was not clear at the time who had been targeted by the airstrike. Ken, let's switch over, if you can, to the opinion page, because we've got so much news today. We're just running short of time.
1: Very full paper, yes.
0: Okay.
1: How about our views?
0: Okay. And in reading our views, I want the readers to know that these views are not Ken's or mine or those of WHRO. They are the opinions of the managing editor of the Daily Press, Kevin Guyette, and Brian Colligan, opinion editor. Okay. Take it away, Ken.
1: Waste of resources. Guard deployment to district had little effect on violence. American taxpayers are spending about $1.5 million a day for National Guard troops in Washington, D.C., a number that's about to double this summer. A recent study of crime rates in the city indicates it's not money well spent. The nonpartisan think tank Nikkenen Center found that 2,800 National Guard members deployed from D.C. and about a dozen Republican-led states last summer have helped reduce vehicle break-ins and property crimes by 24%. But their presence has had no overall effect on violent crime, including armed robberies. The study's authors point out that for the five-month period reviewed, D.C. could have paid for more than 3,100 Metropolitan Police Department officers or covered the annual salaries of more than 1,300. The money also could have been used to fund overtime pay, enabling the department to better focus resources on emerging problems. To hear President Donald Trump tell it, though, the troops have rescued the city from, quote, bloodshed, bedlam, and squalor, quote, unquote, recreated by, quote, violent gangs, bloodthirsty criminals, roving mobs of wild youth, drugged-out maniacs, and homeless people, end quote. His description, more befitting a scene from a, quote, Mad Max, end quote, movie than the reality in D.C., isn't credible and has included false claims that the city restaurants sat empty during the Biden years because customers feared violence in the city. Quote, friends are calling me up, end quote, Trump claimed last summer. Quote, Democrats are calling me up, and they're saying, quote, sir, we want to thank you. My wife and I went out to dinner last night for the first time in 4 years, and Washington, D.C. is safe, and you did that in 4 days, end quote. But as residents and any tourist can attest, it's long been difficult to find a seat at dinner time in many district restaurants. Walking at night in the city requires vigilance, but rarely turns into a violent encounter. In fact, violent crime was on the downturn in D.C. and much of the nation well before Trump returned to the White House. Waste of resources. Our views from the pilot.
0: 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Let's switch over to the Daily Break. Director feels film taps into collective need. This is by Associated Press writer Jake DeCoyle. Online generation turns obsession into box office sensation. Days before Obsession opened in theaters, its director, Curry Barker, 26, made a bet with his manager and agent. They said if the movie opened above $20 million, they would all get tattoos. Quote, Obsession, end quote, fell just short. It debuted with $17 million, so I guess they didn't have to get their tattoos. Barker made the horror film with just $750,000. It was enormously successful. But then something unexpected happened. The following weekend, it easily cleared $20 million. And then it did it again and again and almost a fourth time, an almost unheard of staying power, end quote. Quote, it was just like, holy cow, I didn't think that was an option, Barker says. Now we've said if it hits $300 million, we'll all get the tattoo. We had to make a new milestone, and I think we'll reach it, end quote. Since its release, Obsession has sent shockwaves through Hollywood. Barker's micro-budget thriller had grossed $286 million worldwide over its first 5 weeks in theaters. On its fifth weekend, it was second only to Steven Spielberg's Disclosure Day with $19 million. In North America, it has outgrossed Star Wars, The Mandalorian, and Grogu. It's the biggest hit in the existence of Focus Features, which had to postpone the film's video-on-demand release. It ranks among the most profitable movies ever made. Barker, who built a following making sketches and short films on YouTube, is living out the dream of every aspiring filmmaker. Life is different now. Quote, my day-to-day is pretty much the same. It's just that when I go out in public, it's a lot different, he says, laughing. I actually feel a little unsafe sometimes, end quote. There's an ironic development for someone whose twist on an old monkey paw story has frightened moviegoers. In Obsession, Bear Bailey wishes on an antique toy called a one-wish willow that his crush, Nikki, loved him. The spell, loosely inspired by an old Simpsons Halloween episode, works disturbingly well. The astonishing success of Obsession has been hotly debated throughout the industry. Quote, anyone that asks what advice you have for young filmmakers, I always say the same thing, says Barker. I went to a film school for a year out in L.A., and I watched people paralyze themselves with the pressure of, I've told people I'm a director, so now I have to direct something that has to be good. I've told people I'm a director, okay. If it's not good, everyone's going to judge me. The result of that thinking is 2 years on one short film. You can't put too much pressure on an idea, quote, end quote, adds Barker. You just got to make it, end quote. Okay. What have you got for us?
1: Well, we could do Annie's mailbox.
0: That sounds good to me.
1: Yes. Dear Annie, I moved to Northern Florida over a year ago to help care for my parents. My sister has lived in Southern Florida for many years, and for as long as I can remember, nearly every conversation with her includes the same question. When are you coming down? Before I moved here, she asked it constantly. Once she and her husband picked me up from the airport, and before we had even left the curb, she asked, laughing, when are you coming down again? She knows it irritates me, but she does it anyway. Now that I live in the same state, nothing has changed. It is still, when are you coming down? I hosted Thanksgiving and gave her 2 months' notice. Every time we called, she asked, what can we bring? I told her, then sent a list of who was bringing what. Still, every call brought another. Are you sure? Now it is my birthday month, and I recently found out I need a cataract surgery. This feels like a big deal to me, and between work and the surgery, I told my sister I did not want to make plans. She would not accept that. We have to celebrate your birthday, she kept saying. When I said no, she answered, that won't do. It is not the celebrating that bothers me. It is the relentless, battering ram tone. When are you coming down? Are you sure? We have to celebrate over and over until I feel like I'm being pushed through a hedge backward. If I say anything, she tells me I am too sensitive, then treats me like I am fragile. I am not fragile. I am tired of being verbally worn down. I love my sister, but we are both over 60 years old, and I cannot handle this anymore. If I hear, when are you coming down, one more time, I may answer, never. How do I get her to stop steamrolling me, or at least learn not to let it get under my skin? Signed, harassed by reputation. Tear harassed. Your sister may think she is being loving, but love repeated at full volume can start to sound like a leaf blower. Stop explaining. Explanations give determined people something to argue with. Try one calm sentence. I love you, but I am not discussing plans this month. If she keeps pushing, say, I'm going to hang up now and we'll talk another time. Then do it. You do not have to become desensitized to being steamrolled. Yeah. You have to become consistent. Boundaries are not speeches, they are actions. Wait until after your surgery, and for now, focus on protecting your peace.
0: Good advice. Okay, let's look at today's horoscope for those of you who are Cancer, June 21st through July 22nd. Your voice matters more than you think. Expectations from people in charge may feel unclear. Say what you can deliver and when, and kindly decline vague asks that chip away at your personal time. If a supervisor pushes for quick answers, ask questions and write a short recap. Let steadiness guide the day. Okay, let's take a look now at today in history. On June 25th, 1876, the Battle of the Little Bighorn, also known as Custer's Last Stand, began in the Montana Territory. As many as 100 Native Americans were killed in the battle, as were 268 people attached to the 7th Cavalry Regiment, including George Armstrong Custer and Mark Kellogg, the first Associated Press reporter to die in the line of duty. In 1938, the Fair Labor Standards Act of 1938, which set a minimum wage, guaranteed overtime pay, and banned, quote, oppressive child labor, end quote, was signed into law by President Franklin D. Roosevelt. In 1950, war broke out in Korea as forces from the Communist North invaded the South. The conflict would bring about an estimated 4 million deaths. In 2021, a white former Minneapolis police officer, Derek Chauvin, was sentenced to 22 and a half years in prison for the murder of George Floyd, a black man whose death led to some of the biggest protests against racial injustice in the U.S. You have been listening to local, regional, and national news highlights from the Daily Press, dated today, June the 25th, 2026. This program can be heard live every Monday through Friday at 11:30 a.m. and a rebroadcast at 4:30 p.m. on the WHRO Voice. 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
1: 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My name is Wendy Brodsky, and I'll be reading local highlights from today's broadcast of the WHRO Voice Grocery Cart, with sale ads good from June 24th to June 30th. 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

0: 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My name is Wendy Brodsky. Thank you so much for joining us. Before closing, I'll leave you with this quote from Amit Ray. Every day is a good day. There is something to learn, care, and celebrate. Stay safe, stay cool, have a wonderful week, and be well.
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2: 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Our audio reading programs are specifically designed for and primarily directed to people who are blind, visually impaired, or have other conditions preventing them from reading standard printed material. My name is Nina Ulrich, and I'll be reading local highlights from today's broadcast of the Tidewater News, dated June 24th, 2026. Our first article in today's Tidewater News is titled Hill, Boone, Named to Franklin School Board, and there's a photo of Hill and Boone. Franklin City Council voted to appoint new members to the Franklin City School Board on Monday, June 22nd, in the Ward 1 and Ward 3 seats. The council voted 6-1 to name Lamont Hill to the Ward 1 seat that had been occupied by Robert Holt since 2020. Candidates for the seat included Ken Bergen, Hill, and Holt. Ward 4 Councilman Dr. Linwood Johnson cast the lone dissenting vote. The council voted 5-1-1 to name Dorothy Boone to the Ward 3 seat that had been occupied by LaShanda E. Parker since 23. Candidates for the seat included Boone and Parker. Johnson cast the lone dissenting vote, and Ward 3 Councilman Gregory McLemore cast the lone abstention. Several council members addressed the appointments later in the meeting during the council comments period. Ward 1 Councilman Mark R. Kitchen said, "Congratulations to Mr. Hill and Ms. Boone for being willing to serve, and we can't go anywhere but up. Thank you." McLemore said, "Congratulations to the people who have been appointed to the school board. I'm very happy that they both were appointed, and we look forward to some really positive things to our school system." Ward 2 Councilman Richard Grizzard said, "I'd like to also thank the ones that did apply for the school board, and congratulations on the ones that did get appointed." Franklin Mayor Paul Kaplan said, "I'd like to echo those comments on the school board. I want to thank all five people for putting themselves out for the nomination, and thank you all for being willing to serve." When the time came for the appointments to be made earlier in the Monday meeting, the council started with Ward 1. Ward 6 Councilwoman Jessica G. Banks said, "I would like to move that we appoint Mr. Lamont Hill for Ward 1 to serve on the Franklin City School Board." Kitchen seconded, and before the vote came, Johnson had a discussion item that referenced the school board's action from its Thursday, June 18th meeting to revoke no trespass letters that had been issued by the school division in the past to restrict Hill's presence on Franklin City public school grounds. Johnson said, "I have a question to the council, and that is, since the school board voted to dismiss Mr. Hill's no trespassing letter, did Mr. Lamont Hill disclose on his application for the school board position that he had an open trespassing ordinance issued by the school division? If he did not, isn't that automatically disqualification on that application?" Kaplan said, "I would think not." There were no further discussion, and the 6-1 vote followed. Next, Kitchen said, "I move that Dorothy Boone be assigned school board member for Ward 3. Ward 2 Councilman Richard Grizzard seconded the motion, and there was no discussion, and the 5-1-1 vote followed. Applause from the gallery followed both appointments, and Kitchen, Kaplan, and McLemore stood as they applauded at the conclusion of the appointments. In an interview after the meeting, Kaplan shared some thoughts and insights on the council's decisions. "I think that all five candidates had some strong points," he said. "I think the public was ready for changes in the school system." At the June 15th public hearing on the Ward 1 and Ward 3 school board seats, 8 people expressed support for Boone, 4 in support for Hill, and 1 expressed support for Bergen. "I think that there were obviously strong support for Miss Boone as an advocate," Kaplan said. "She's at every meeting and she stays on top of what's going on." "There was equal strong in support for both Mr. Bergen and Lamont Hill," the mayor concluded. "I think the reason it went to Lamont was just because he's been mentioned and mentioned and mentioned and applied previously. He applied for the at-large position, but we felt like we needed him for this one. And when Mr. Bergen put his name in the hat, it could have gone to either one of them. I think that they're both community advocates, and that's what we need." Kaplan noted that Hill has worked in the school system as a coach in a couple sports, and he also tutors students. The mayor said he thinks both Boone and Hill are going to do a good job on the board. "I thank Ms. Parker and Mr. Holt for their service over all these years," Kaplan said. "And I think it was clear at the public hearing last week that the people were ready for Mr. Hill and Miss Boone strong." The mayor indicated that he does not see this as an end of an era for the school board and division, but rather as a beginning in some ways. "It's the beginning of some changes, and I hope everything can be worked out," he said. "I don't think the school system is going to fall apart and the world doesn't come to an end, but there's certainly going to be changes, and I don't make those changes. We appoint and fund, and that's as far as it gets." Certainly that appointing leans the scale a little one way or another as to what's going to happen, but we don't make the decisions, he continued. "And the people we appointed tonight may get on the school board and learn things they didn't know before and say, whoa, maybe I was wrong, maybe the scale needs to go back and forth. There's a pendulum, and the pendulum's got to swing kind of smoothly, but I suspect there's a lot going on," he said. "I think the school division needs to work to try to improve things. Whatever they're doing currently is not the answer." Kitchen shared a statement following the council's June 22nd meeting, stating, "I don't want to speak for anyone else, but it's obvious people wanted a change. We've had too many people getting comfortable with the situation, too many people not putting the kids first, but looking out for the high-paid office staff. There's no doubt in my mind that the new board will seek to improve things, especially the way teachers and other staff are treated, and putting an end to the good old boy system." There's also a photo of Ward 1 Councilman Mark R. Kitchen, Mayor Paul Kaplan, and Ward 3 Councilman Gregory McLemore standing as applause ensues for the Franklin City Council's appointment of new members to the Ward 1 and Ward 3 seats on the Franklin City School Board. Our next article is titled Southampton Franklin Election Candidates Named. Southampton County and the City of Franklin have shared their qualified local candidates for the upcoming November 3rd general election. Franklin features 2 mayoral candidates and 2 contested council seats. Southampton highlights include 3 school board candidates and a lack of candidates in Newsom's for both mayor and 4 town council seats. Virginia registered election official Lawrence, representing Franklin's Registrar's Office, noted that current Mayor Paul Kaplan is running for re-election, and Ward 4 Councilman Dr. Linwood Johnson is running for mayor as well. Candidates for the Ward 3 Franklin City Council seat include incumbent Gregory McLemore and challenger Charlie Ashburn. Candidates for the Ward 5 council seat include incumbent Wendolyn Copeland, who is also currently vice mayor, and challenger Ricky Sykes. Southampton County Registrar Lynn Burgess reported that there will be 3 candidates for the Southampton County School Board on the ballot. They include current board member Oris G. Lane, who is running for a 3-year term in an at-large seat, Amy Davis Turner, who is running for a 3-year term in the Central District seat, and Victoria Edwards, who is running for what would be a 1-year term in the Southwest District seat. The town of Newsoms has a mayoral seat and 6 town council seats up for election, but only 2 qualified candidates will appear on the ballot. John B. Carter, and Diane L. Doval are running for two of the six available council seats. The town of Cortland has three contested elections on the ballot. Running for mayor are Danny R. Williams and Latane W. Chip Talley. The town council consists of six seats with wards A, B, and C, each having two representatives. There are three candidates for Ward A: Perry Allen Goodwin, Shamika M. Key, and Lydia Pittman. There are three candidates for Ward C: Madison Edwards Berryman, Lou Ann Davis, and Jeffrey L. Dotson. The two candidates for the Ward B seats are Jason C. Fowler and David Cooper Gibbs. The town of Capron has a mayoral candidate and one candidate for each of the six seats on the town council. The mayoral candidate is William Nick Kitchen V. And the six council candidates include Dean M. Burgess, Ronald E. Carr Jr., Aline S. Edwards, Timothy Futrell, Philip McGee, and Reginald Vaughn Sr. The town of Boykins has a mayoral candidate and one candidate each for the five seats on the Boykins Town Council. The mayoral candidate is Cletus Lassiter, and the five council candidates include Linda Beatty, Janice Boone, Ella D. Clary, Frederick Freddie Feltz, and Robert Shett Polin. The town of Ivor has a mayoral candidate and one candidate each for the four seats on the town council. The mayoral candidate is Tara Burgess Key, and the four council candidates include Ronald Britt, Frank Cook Jr., Megan Demsko, and Brett Main. The deadline to register to vote or to update registration is October 23rd. The deadline for someone to apply for a ballot to be mailed is also October 23rd. Early in-person voting will be available from September 18th to October 31. Our next article is titled Fantastic Celebration of Juneteenth in Franklin, and there's a photo of a sign from the 4th Annual Spectacular Juneteenth Cultural Celebration presented by the City of Franklin that unfolded June 18th through Sunday, June 21st.

September 18th to October 31. Our next article is titled Fantastic Celebration of Juneteenth in Franklin, and there's a photo of a sign from the 4th Annual Spectacular Juneteenth Cultural Celebration presented by the City of Franklin that unfolded June 18th through Sunday, June 21st. Organizers and city leaders were pleased with the turnout for and presentation of the nonprofit Amun Ra Incorporated's 4th Annual Spectacular Juneteenth Cultural Celebration, which was presented by the City of Franklin. The event ran from Thursday, June 18th through Sunday, June 21st, and featured events held at Barrett's Landing, Camp Community College's Workforce Development Center, the Dr. Martin Luther King Jr. Community Center, College Drive Park, and the Slave Cemetery near Bon Secours Southampton Medical Center. An Amun Ra news release noted that the event's offering included cultural, educational, faith-based, and community-focused activities, including live entertainment, community discussions, youth activities, worship, local vendors, and special guest speakers. Ward 3 Councilman McLaymore, who was also president and CEO of Amun Ra Incorporated, spoke during the council's comments portion of the Franklin City Council's Monday, June 22nd meeting, sharing thoughts on how this year's edition of the celebration went. "I would just like to take the opportunity to thank the mayor and the vice mayor for their participation in coming out to the Juneteenth cultural celebration. It was fantastic. I think everybody came out and all of the citizens to make it a memorial, a memorable experience. We had a national speaker on Thursday," he said, referencing Dr. Umar Johnson, who was a noted doctor of clinical psychology, educator, and author. "We had really great crowds down here on Thursday night. The threat of inclement weather moved proceedings on Friday, June 19th, indoors at the Workforce Development Center, but McLaymore noted that this did not seem to hurt attendance. Even when we moved inside, we had a big crowd in there," he said. "It was almost standing room only, and people really, really had a good time." He thanked the city for its contribution in partnering with Amun Ra, and he also thanked the council for its support of the event. Referencing a forum that took place during the early afternoon portion of the event's third day, he said, "I wish we would have had more participation from council in the community leadership forum because it was for leaders." He said, "Out of the leadership roundtable, we came out with establishing a youth committee roundtable, so we're going to let young people have a roundtable and then bring their representatives to adults leadership. We need to know what these young people want because they're going to be the leaders of tomorrow. We can't exclude them and make the decisions as if we know everything because they have to abide by it. And if they're not willing, then you leave them out of the planning. You can't expect them to be a part of the participation." Just before the council's June 22nd meeting concluded, McLaymore added, "Because we used a part of the city's funding for the Juneteenth, we will be having an after-action meeting with the city employees in Amun Ra, and then we're going to bring it to council, and we're going to let you guys know exactly how everything went as far as the financial contributions of the city, so you'll know how your tax dollars are spent." Also during the council comments period on Monday, Mayor Paul Kaplan said the Juneteenth celebration was outstanding. "I was able to be there two nights, and I was very, very impressed with the crowds and very impressed with the entertainment and just the vibe that was there." In a quote shared after Monday's council meeting, Franklin's Vice Mayor Copeland said, "This year's Juneteenth event was spectacular, with a vibrant atmosphere and impressive participation from the community. Attendees enjoyed a rich lineup of entertainment that truly captured the event. The positive energy and good vibes were infectious, making it a memorable experience for everyone involved. Thank you to all who joined us in celebrating freedom and community," she added. In an interview following Monday's council meeting, McLaymore estimated that 1,500 people attended the celebration across all 4 days, and he said they came from different places because Umar Johnson was able to attract people from the surrounding cities to come here that had never been to Franklin before. McLaymore said some of them came back to attend other portions of the celebration.
He noted that Johnson's lecture was the highlight of the event

0: he offered a sense of what the lecture was about. People coming together, getting involved, paying attention, and watching out for their kids, he said. Don't just assume that because they tell you something's wrong with your kids, you start putting them on medications and things like that. Pay more attention, get involved with the psychology of your kids. He's a school psychologist. He's a licensed psychologist. And he also added that Johnson addressed unity for the African American community, because if we don't take care of and respect ourselves, who else will? So it was just really positive, uplifting, and powerful. McLemore said people seemed to love the Michael Jackson impersonator who performed on Friday. They were yelling Michael, he said, and they really enjoyed that. Fireworks were on the schedule to conclude each night of the celebration, but McLemore addressed why they did not take place. So many people have asked us about the fireworks, and the city was not able to get the permitting in time enough, he said. So provided we do it again next year, we will definitely start working as soon as we can to start making sure that next year we will be permitted to have the fireworks. And there's a photo of a crowd of community members and visitors gathering at Barrett's Landing for live music during the third day of Franklin's four-day spectacular Juneteenth cultural celebration. Our next article is titled Rec Center Authorized Expenses Grow by $2 million. The Franklin City Council voted 6-1 on Monday, June 22nd, to raise the ceiling of authorized expenses for the under-construction Franklin Recreation Center by $2 million from $10 million to $12 million. Ward 3 Councilman McLemore cast the lone dissenting vote. Deputy City Manager for Community Development and Operations Josh Gillespie presented the matter of increasing the center's authorized expenditures during a work session on Monday. The city manager's office seeks authorization to increase funds for the Franklin Recreation Center to include spaces that are in the original plan for additional lockers, community rooms, and a weight room, he said. The spaces were removed from the construction bid drawings to finalize architectural plans with the awarded contractor. Gillespie noted that the Recreation Center is one of the city's three major capital projects funded by the general obligation bonds in 23, totaling $7.32 million, which also funds the courts and the temporary courts and the Franklin-Southampton County Radio Towers project. The Recreation Center is also funded from the United States Department of Housing and Urban Development by $2.5 million, separate from the other projects. He shared the following information as part of a slideshow presentation. Activities to date include the following. Project plan, budget, funding, design, and agreements, 21 to 25, which includes a conceptual plan, civil site design, architectural design, budget estimate, financial provisions, and legal agreements completed. Construction in 26-27 includes demolition and remediation of hazardous materials completed. Site work and vertical construction are in progress. We're in the construction phase, which is 26 to 27, Gillespie said. It's not all 24 months of those 2 years, but those are the years it spans. Activities in the future include the following: construction in contract, site work in progress, vertical construction in progress, work not in construction contract to be completed concurrently during the construction phase in years 26-27. Add locker room, community rooms, and weight room, pending council authorization. City-directed civil engineering as needed outside of the construction contract. City-directed pavement repair, renewal, and improvement outside of the construction contract, pending council authorization. And city purchase of furnishings and equipment that were excluded from construction contract pending council approval. The civil engineering and the furniture and equipment were specifically precluded from construction to avoid markup by the contractor, Gillespie said. Typical 7-10% markup is excluded by managing it directly. However, we need funds for it. Another slide in Gillespie's presentation stated the following. Increase authorized expenses by $2 million from 10 to 12 to provide for increases in construction and other economy-wide costs since the original budget estimates were prepared in May and July of 2024. Provide funds for the change order approved in December 25 to take plans to 100%. build the recreation center to the original plan, including spaces outside the gymnasium that are usable by the general public and the Paul D. Camp Community College, and furnish the buildings and finish the site with allowance for contingencies. During the council's regular meeting on Monday, Ward 6 Councilwoman Jessica G. Banks said, "I would like to make it a motion that we give the increased funding to complete the construction of the recreational center." McLemore had multiple questions about the recreation center, including but not limited to the seating capacity of the gym and whether or not it would accommodate community college basketball tournaments. Gillespie noted that the seating capacity will be 638, and it was indicated that while the center could accommodate regular season collegiate basketball games, it will not be capable of hosting collegiate basketball tournaments. Our next article is titled Area Independence Day Events Approach, and there's a photo of the Greg Willis Cruise-In that's going to return to the town of Windsor for the Summer Salute to Freedom set for Saturday, June 27th. Different localities around the area will be celebrating Independence Day, including but not limited to the town of Windsor, which celebrates on Saturday, June 27th, the city of Franklin, which celebrates on Wednesday, July 1, and the towns of Ivor and Sedley, which will be the sites of the events on Saturday, July 4th. The town of Windsor's Summer Salute to Freedom will be held Saturday, June 27th, joining the celebration of the United States of America 250th birthday this year by bringing back the Children's Parade, an old tradition from years past. In addition to the parade, the Summer Salute, which will be free and open to the public, will also feature its established hallmarks, live music, food vendors, a kids' zone, a cruise-in, and fireworks. Home base for Windsor's Summer Salute to Freedom will be Garris Event Park on Duke Street. The festivities will kick off at 4:30 with the Children's Parade, which will begin at Windsor High School and end at Garris Event Park. Danielle Craig, a member of the Town of Windsor Events, noted that the Children's Parade was a tradition several years ago, and the Women's Club of Windsor will be helping facilitate it this year. She noted that for both the parade and the Greg Willis Cruise-In, there will be no entry fees, and pre-registration is encouraged but not required. Pre-registration is possible via the QR code. For the parade, there is no specific age range for participating children, but they must be with a parent. They can enter as a family, they can enter single, Craig said. It will be judged and there will be prizes. The judges as well as the prizes are being provided by the Women's Club this year. She said parade participants can bring bikes, wagons, or strollers and should dress in their best red, white, and blue attire. It's just a walking parade otherwise, so no vehicles or floats, she said. We are also hoping that our cruise-in participants will actually follow the children's parade and they will cruise into their spot on Church Street. She said the cruise-in participants will be entered into two contests, a People's Choice and a raffle for an O'Reilly Auto Parts gift basket. After the conclusion of the children's parade, the Boy Scouts will lead us into the Star-Spangled Banner, and then we will have opening remarks by the mayor, she said. Live music at the Summer Salute to Freedom will be provided by Hampton-based rock band Fine Swiss Cheese. Selling food at the event will be several vendors lining the edge of Garris Event Park, including Kona Ice, Gnarly Grilled Cheese, and Dula's Fish on the Fly. The Women's Club of Windsor will have a bake sale tent and will be handing out prizes and giveaways. Craig estimated that the fireworks display will begin at 9:15 p.m. The City of Franklin's Independence Day celebration will take place from 6 to 9:30 p.m. at Barrett's Landing Park. We are super excited to celebrate America's birthday at the Independence Day celebration with an evening full of family fun, community spirit, and patriotic pride, Franklin's Special Events Coordinator Bailey Wilkerson said. We invite the community to bring their friends and family to enjoy live music by Silver Street Band, various food trucks, a kids' corner, cornhole, vendors, free watermelon, and spectacular fireworks to end the night. Come dressed in your favorite and festive red, white, and blue colors. The city notes on social media that the free watermelon is courtesy of area nonprofit, the Franklin Experience Incorporated, and the kids' corner will feature face painting by Allison in Wonderland. The fireworks show is tentatively scheduled for 9:15. Highlighting a couple special features of this year's event, Wilkerson said, Sergeant, U.S. Marine Corps, Jayton D. Patterson from VFW Post 4411, will do a presentation of the colors and will include a guest to sing the national anthem. Ivor's 4th of July event, based out of 8430 Bell Avenue, begins at 2 p.m. on Saturday, July 4th, and ends with fireworks at 9:15, according to a flyer shared on social media. The flyer highlights other event offerings, including racing and flight simulators, with a virtual reality and motion platform featuring a real G-Force feel, drift carts and track, live music from the R.T. Johnson Band and the Silver Street Band, bingo and cornhole tournaments, and a kid zone that includes bounce houses, an obstacle course, games, a dunk tank, water slides, and free face painting from 3 to 7 and a separate 5 and younger area. Food trucks and a vendor market will also be part of the event. In the town of Sedley, the GFWC Sedley Women's Club will present its veterans program at 10 a.m. on Saturday, July 4th at Grace Memorial United Methodist Church, according to a flyer posted on social media. The church is located at 31036 Peachtree Avenue in Sedley. The flyer also notes that the program's speaker will be J. Eric Hill, a retired U.S. Navy Chief Warrant Officer who served from 1997 to 2003. The flyer indicates this is the 25th year of the club honoring, thanking, and remembering the brave men and women who have served their country. We'll now read the obituaries as they're included in today's Tidewater News. Jean G. Cannon, Jean Gordon Cannon, age 77, joined her Heavenly Father on June 20th. The funeral service will be held at 2 p.m. on Sunday, June 28th at Sycamore Baptist Church in Franklin. The burial will follow at Riverside Cemetery in Cortland. The family has requested to only receive visitors at visitation, which will begin at 1 p.m. on Sunday, June 28th at Sycamore Baptist Church. Rose Lynn Gelbreth, age 19, passed away June 18th. An outdoor celebration of life will be held at 11 a.m. on Saturday, August 1, at the home of Doug and Darlene York on Lee's Mill Road in Franklin. The family request that you wear your brightest and happiest colors. Memorial donations may be made to the Ronald McDonald House or Edmark Hospice for Children in memory of Rose. Samuel Sam Gerald Griffin Sr. transitioned to be with the Lord and Savior on June 19, 2026. He served in the U.S. Army from 1958 to 1965 and was stationed in Germany during part of this time frame. The funeral will be held at 2 p.m. on Wednesday, June 24th in Wright Funeral Home. The family will receive friends 1 hour prior to the service at the funeral home and suggest in lieu of flowers, memorial donations be made to your favorite charity. Archer Linwood Archie Harrell, age 76, passed away June 21st, 2026. The family will receive friends from 6 to 8 p.m. on Friday, June 26th in Wright Funeral Home and suggest that memorial donations be made to the Indian Town Hunt Club. Melinda Joyce Green Harris, age 74, passed away June 19th. A funeral service will be held at 3 p.m. on Thursday, June 25th in Wright Funeral Home. The family will receive friends 1 hour prior to the service and the funeral home and suggest that memorial donations be made to your favorite charity. Ernest Jewett Jr. of Petersburg, Virginia, passed away June 13, 2026. There will be no services, no public viewing or celebration of life upon request. Elizabeth Beth Owen Skinner Lassiter Seymour, age 70, passed away June 17th. There will be a celebration of life from 2 to 4 p.m. on Sunday, June 28th. behind the Seventh-day Adventist Elementary School in Yale, Virginia. We'll now read the R-View that is written by the editors of the Tidewater News, and today's Our View is titled, Why Are These New Businesses Good for Franklin? For years, Franklin residents have heard some version of the same question, when are we going to get more choices? More places to eat, more places to get coffee, more reasons for people to stop in town instead of driving through it, more proof that outside businesses see Franklin as a place worth investing in. Now, along the Armory Drive corridor, Franklin appears to be getting some of that answer. Green Clean Express Auto Wash, 7 Brew Drive-Thru Coffee, Take 5 Oil Change, and Cookout are expected to bring new activity to one of the city's busiest commercial areas. Mayor Paul Kaplan recently mentioned the Green Clean, 7 Brew, and Take 5 will be located on one piece of property in front of the Walmart between Pivot Physical Therapy and the Exxon gas station. Cookout is slated for the vacant lot between Dairy Queen and Applebee's. No, a car wash, coffee stand, oil change shop, and a fast food restaurant will not solve all challenges Franklin faces. They will not, by themselves, replace the kind of large-scale industrial employment the city has lost over the years. They will not fix housing needs, school funding pressures, or every vacant storefront. But that is the wrong way to measure them. These businesses are good for Franklin because they show movement. They show confidence, they add tax space, they fill visible commercial space, they give residents more options, and perhaps most importantly, they send a message that Franklin remains a viable market for established companies willing to invest real money in the city. Kaplan put it plainly, I think they're going to be game changers for us, he said. They bring us into new opportunities and more tax base, not only sales tax, but real estate tax and tools and machinery taxes, so I think it's going to be good for the city. That is the part residents should not overlook. Economic development is not always one big announcement with hundreds of jobs and a ribbon cutting that draws officials from Richmond. Sometimes it is the steady filling in of a corridor that people already use every day. Sometimes it is a vacant lot becoming a cookout. Sometimes it is a national coffee brand deciding that Franklin has enough traffic, enough customers, and enough promise to make a new location work. That kind of investment can build on itself. Kaplan also noted that these are not unknown companies taking a wild swing. They're established businesses that have been strong in their own markets, so they really know what they're doing, and they know who their customer is, he said. That matters, too. A business that has studied the market before buying land is giving Franklin something more than a new sign. It is giving the city a vote of confidence. These are familiar names with proven customer base. For Franklin, that brings real advantages. People working late have another place to grab dinner. Commuters have another coffee option. Families have another quick stop after errands. Residents who already shop on Armory Drive have another reason to stay in town rather than spend money elsewhere. That does not mean the city should simply celebrate and move on. Drive-through businesses could bring traffic concerns. More commercial activity means the city must pay attention to entrances and exits, pedestrian safety, stormwater management, lighting, and the overall look of the corridor. Franklin should welcome growth, but it should still expect good site design and a clean, safe experience for nearby businesses and customers. Kaplan said drive-through businesses would need to go before the Planning Commission, but he did not expect major issues. If you have a drive-through business, you have to go in front of the Planning Commission, but I don't think you have to go through a zoning change or a variance, he said. It's just a simple process, and I personally can't imagine any of those are going to be a problem. That process should not be treated as a rubber stamp. It should be efficient, yes, but it should also be useful. Planning Commission review is the place to ensure traffic flow works, neighboring businesses are protected, and the corridor improves rather than just gets busier. There was also a fair concern about local businesses. Franklin should not become so focused on national chains that it forgets the small shops, restaurants, and service businesses that have carried the city through slower years. The answer, though, is not to reject new brands. It is to ensure their arrival strengthens the entire commercial area. More traffic on Armory Drive can help nearby businesses if the city plans well and promotes the corridor as a whole. A new cookout. Customer may also shop at another Franklin business. A coffee run can turn into an errand, and a visit to a car wash can keep people moving through town. Franklin Southampton Economic Development Incorporated President and CEO Carl Heck said Green Clean is the furthest along and could open by the end of the year. He said Seven Brew may also open near the end of the year once approved, while Take 5 could follow by early 27. Cookout, he said, is already approved, and I would expect to see them this year, he said. That is good news. Franklin does not need to pretend four businesses will change the city overnight, but it should recognize what they represent: private investment, commercial momentum, and fresh reasons for people to spend time and money in Franklin. For a city that has had to work hard for every bit of economic progress, that is worth welcoming. Now, the job is to ensure this growth is managed well, aligned with the city's broader goals, and used as a building block for what happens next. Franklin should be proud to see new names coming to the drive, and it should be just as determined to make sure they are only the beginning. Our next article is titled, Record Water Temperature on the Nottoway, and there's a photo of River Guard Jeff Turner sharing a selfie during his June 15th to 17th patrol on the Nottoway River below the Delaware. Spirit of Moon Pie and I spent June 15th to the 17th on the Nottoway below Delaware. The water was yuck, stinky, and 86.2 degrees, which is the hottest I have ever recorded. It was also very, very clear. Air temps ranged from 60 to 90 degrees. There was right much trash again on the river. Some of it came from those people fishing using that catfish Kool-Aid mixture, because I found two bait bags and several water bottles that were theirs. Unfortunately, I didn't see them to discard them, so there was nothing I could do about it. I do have their information, though, so that goes into my database. That gets shared with the Virginia Department of Wildlife Conservation police officers. The water is too hot to be fishing limb lines right now anyway. The catfish stand a very good chance of dying on the lines before they are even harvested. The deer flies on this trip were really bad, and I thought that they were going to carry me away in the Narrows. As expected, the fishing on this trip for me was terrible. I knew it was going to be, but it was also going to be the coolest temps for a while, so I decided to go anyway. No catfish either night. I don't think I had any catfish hits. I did hang something for a few seconds the second night, but it was gone by the time I reeled in the other rod to keep them from getting tangled. I think that might have been a gar. Hard to know. Once again, no chain pickerel. I didn't get it. Obviously, they do not like this extremely hot weather, and neither do the other species except for bream. I did catch five bass over the course of 2 days of fishing, with one going nearly 3 pounds. However, I cast more than 9,000 times to catch those five fish. I had a pretty cool experience the first night. I got to see a pretty good meteor streaking across the river. It was very bright green and lasted a second longer than the normal shooting star. Luckily, I was pointed in the right direction and looking the right way. It still wasn't as cool as one of the ones my friend and I saw back in the 1980s on the Nottoway near Mill Creek. That one we watched for several seconds, and it had a huge orange fire tail coming off of it. We actually thought it was a commercial jet at first, because it was on such a horizontal trajectory for so long. Fortunately, it was not an aircraft of any type, but it was definitely a memorable event on one of the two rivers that we call the Nottoway and the Blackwater. Jeff Turner is the Blackwater Nottoway River Guard. To contact him about river issues, you can email him at blknotkpr@earthlink.net. You can also follow him on Facebook at the Blackwater Nottoway River Guard Facebook page. We'll now read It's Happening Here as listed in the Tidewater News. On Saturday, June 27th, the Britches and Boots 4-H Horse Club will have a bake sale fundraiser from 8 to 1 at the Franklin Tractor Supply on Armory Drive in Franklin. They're going to the Virginia State 4-H Championship Horse and Pony Show at the Virginia Horse Center, September 3rd to the 6th. 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There will be live music, free hot dogs, chips, sodas, and water. 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For more information, call Brent Edwards at 252-862-6235 or Sandy at 757-653-7147. On Saturday, July 4th, the Veterans Recognition Program. The GFWC Sedley Women's Club will have its 25th Annual Veterans Recognition Program at 10 a.m. at Grace Memorial United Methodist Church on Peachtree Road in Sedley. There will be a speaker and patriotic music, light refreshments, and a veterans group photo. 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The Nottoway Indian Tribe 37th Annual Green Corn Powwow will be at 10 a.m. on July 4th through sunset with the grand entry at noon. It's located on Route 742 South in Cortland. 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Through powerful objects and first-person accounts, visitors will discover how Virginia's people of color achieved their freedom and persevered within a legal system that recognized them as free but not equal. 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At the Emmanuel Episcopal Church, our Sunday Holy Service begins at 10 a.m. Following the service is a community coffee hour in the parish hall with a morning prayer at 9:30 a.m. on Wednesdays. The church is located at 400 North High Street in downtown Franklin. For more information, call 757-562-4542. At the Southside Baptist Church, fellowship and gospel music open to the public with free admission. The Steadfast Quartet will be the entertainment on Friday, June 26th at 7 p.m. The church is located on Carolina Road in Suffolk. For more information, call 757-539-6629. At High Street United Methodist Church, the Reverend Hank Teague will lead the worship Sunday, June 21st at 8:30 a.m. for a casual service or the 11 a.m. traditional. The Open Door Cafe begins at 9:30 a.m., followed by Sunday school classes at 9:45, adult pre-K to 5 and youth, and a nursery is available for both services. For the On the Move for God Apostolic Ministries on Sundays in June, prayer gathering will be at the altar from 9 to 9:30. Personal biblical scripture, support literature will be provided. And On the Move Ministries will have a giveaway for 100 families on Saturday, June 27th. Free food items consist of poultry, canned and dry foods, condiments, bread, white and sweet potatoes, onions, and water. 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We'll now read the local library events for the Franklin Library. 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Bite Size Basics is one-on-one to computer assistants, and you can call ahead to schedule your appointment. BRL Threads meets every Thursday at 10 a.m. and the Nighttime meets every first and Thursday Tuesday at 3 p.m. You can bring your own project and all levels are welcome. The ebook Happy Hour meets every Friday at 10 a.m. or by appointment, and you can get one-on-one assistance with ebooks, e-audiobooks, digital magazines, and newspapers. The Puzzle Swap is the last Wednesday of the month with drop-in starting at 9 a.m. You can bring one, take a puzzle, or participate in the community puzzle. 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Little Explorers Storytime meets every Monday starting at 10:30 a.m., and you can join stories, songs, crafts, and more in the children's area. The Kid Craftsy meets every first Thursday with drop-in starting at 4 p.m., as they do a different craft every month with all materials provided, recommended for grade 3 and up. Full Steam Ahead meets every second Thursday with drop-in starting at 4 p.m., and they will have science-related fun. All materials are provided and recommended for children ages 6 to 11. The Pokemon Club meets every third Thursday, drop-in starting at 4 p.m. As they embark on a Pokemon adventure, you can bring your own deck or choose from one of the pre-built ones and learn to battle and strategize at any skill level. Tech Time meets every fourth Thursday with drop-ins at 4 p.m. They will have technology-related fun with all materials provided, recommended for all school-age children. The Cortland Library Summer Reading Challenge is available on Beanstack. 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The Barn Quilt Program is on Thursdays, and you can call 757-653-2821. The Little Explorer Storytime is June 16th to August 4th, Tuesdays at 10 a.m. for books, song, dance, and more. Stories and take and make crafts for children ages birth to five. The Dinosaur Show, there's a Rainbow Puppets that will present a really big dinosaur show at the Cortland Library. Also, the Books Club, as the page turns in the SoCo Book Club, will meet on Thursday at 5:30. For more information, call 757-653-2821. The BRL Threads meets on Tuesdays from 11 to 1 at the Cortland branch. You can bring your own knitting or crochet projects. And for more information, call 757-653-2821. At the Windsor Library, the Summer Reading 2026 Roaring Through the Stacks is now open. 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The Book Club is Good Books, Good Company Book Club will meet on Thursday at 7 p.m. discussing the book Junie. 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This month, they will be making clothespin dragonflies. Journey Through History with Stamps, Summer Reading 2026 and Virginia 250, as you journey through the history with stamps. Saturday, June 27th from 11 a.m. to 1 p.m., you can stop by the library and take a journey through U.S. history with the stamps, and all attendees will be entered to win a book and a historical U.S. stamp. And the Magic Show, Jonathan Austin's Amazing Juggling Magic Show, will be Tuesday, June 30th at 2 p.m. at the Windsor Library. 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My name is Nina Ulrich. 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
1: Hello, and welcome to the WHRO Voice, where we will be reading local, regional, and national highlights from the Virginian Pilot, dated June the 25th, 2026. Our audio reading programs are specifically designed for and primarily directed to people who are blind, visually impaired, or have other conditions preventing them from reading standard printed material. Our readers are all volunteers. My name is Hal Juren. My reading partner is...
2: Jeanette Juren.
1: Okay, Jeanette. Well, let's get started on the front page. I see there's a story from Virginia Beach.
2: Tech ban extends to first graders. Virginia Beach, the school board, on Tuesday narrowly adopted a series of motions walking back a new policy that restricts the classroom laptop usage of the district's youngest students before expanding the ban's scope to entirely include first graders. In a 6-5 vote, the board moved to rescind the motion passed at the board's June 8th meeting. It had allowed for a set of 10 Chromebooks in first grade classrooms. At the time, board members called that a compromise solution in adding the concern of student screen time. It passed on a 7-4 vote. At the Tuesday night meeting, the board in a separate 6-5 vote reverted to what was essentially the same policy, save for the provision for first grade classrooms being allowed a set of devices. A later tweak to the policy that provided an exception for children who use their devices for language translation also survived into the final draft. Some members of the board complained that the issue has become partisan. They said an agreement had been reached last meeting and that backing down from it was both confusing and disingenuous and ingenuous to the governing process and the public. Others, including David Culpepper, who brought forth the motion to rescind last meeting's vote, said the policy still warranted concern and reconsideration. He had voted in support of the substitute motion, but felt uneasy about it, saying he had an inadequate time and ability to review what had been passed. "I think it's significant in terms of impact," he said. The entire board broadly maintains that the amount of screen time experienced by students of the district is a real and frightening concern. Some members balked at extending the laptop ban to first grade, saying it could burden teachers' instructional methods while hurting the education of students most reliant on technology. From the start, Tuesday's meeting was uneasy. Three members cast votes against supporting the meeting agenda, a process that is usually unanimous and procedural. After last meeting's vote on the substitute motion had been rescinded, but before the subsequent vote that would have adopted the earlier version of the policy, board member Melinda Rogers called for the amendment in its entirety be sent back to the policy review committee. That was voted down. The five members in support of sending the policy back to committee, Matt Cummings, Sharon Felton, Kimberly Melnick, Alveda Green, and Rogers, were also the dissenting voices on rescinding the past meeting's vote and adopting the earlier version. We agreed this wasn't ready, Rogers said. I'm just agreeing with that situation. It's not ready. Carolyn Weems, the board's vice chair and the author of the earlier version to the policy, said she didn't think returning it to committee was the answer. The process had been confusing enough, she said. When asked by members of the board, administrators said it was hard to say what the policy would mean for students' learning and enrichment. There is no data, Superintendent Donald Robertson said. We're not certain the impact of this yet, Matthew Delaney, chief schools official, told the board. One way or another, that's going to be a challenge. Green said she voted the way she did because it was a matter of honor. It's sad that if you don't vote like a vote, you can go back and change it, she said. Board members Michael Callan and some said some of his confusion had been over a lack of a documentation to review. He also voted for the original compromise policy before changing stances. He, as well as other members of the board, had hoped to get devices banned in kindergarten through the second grade. As such, he continued to view the policy as a compromise. You're entitled to your opinion, he said, and I'm entitled to mine. Meanwhile, Green said, teachers will have to deal with policies that were written and enacted quickly. Cummings said the last meeting and the past week on the school board had been awkward. He suggested the board should have listened more to the educators who are in the classroom and refer more to the data available. He was the author of the substitute motion passed at the last meeting and rescinded Tuesday night. Given that students pre-K through first grade will no longer have their own school-issued Chromebook, Robertson imagines they will interact with the technology at school libraries, which may require additional resources. We have to be able to adapt, he said. I can't look anyone in the eye and say this is the right decision or this is the wrong decision. Robertson said teachers will be included in the discussion for solutions going forward. The new policy calls for the annual review of students' screen time be presented to the school board. Members of the board voiced intent to review student technology usage in older grades, which may have said is the more serious issue.
1: Okay. I don't know. It seems to me they got down in the weeds with all the minutiae of the procedure and didn't actually tell you what the policy was and what the reasons were it for. I mean, you know, I got very confused and sort of lost in that article. All right, well, here's one. U.S.-Iran embroiled in, quote, war of words. I think many of us realize this already. Nuclear inspections dispute shows public negotiation approach. This is from the Associated Press, Dateline, Tokyo. The head of the UN's nuclear agency said Wednesday that Iranian nuclear enrichment sites would be visited by his inspectors as part of the interim U.S.-Iran deal to reach an end to the war. An Iranian diplomat instead insisted any such visit would only come after a final deal. The comments echoed contradictory remarks about nuclear inspections a day earlier from the U.S. in Iran. During the week since the two countries signed the deal, their leaders have repeatedly disagreed in public about what that document actually means. International Atomic Energy Agency head Rafael Mariano Grossi on Wednesday acknowledged the, quote, war of words over Iran's nuclear program. The dueling narratives are playing out on several fronts, including Israel's war with Iran-backed Hezbollah militants in Lebanon, and how Tehran will spend billions of dollars once unfrozen. Through the signing of the Memorandum of Understanding, the U.S. and Iran agreed to a 60-day period to iron out these and other details. Until that happens, during private talks, leaders from both countries will also continue to negotiate in public, raising the risk of derailing the shaky ceasefire in the region. The fighting between Israel and Hezbollah, a threat to the U.S.-Iran diplomacy, flared Wednesday. Israel launched an airstrike that killed two people in southern Lebanon, the country's state-run news agency said. It was Israel's first airstrike on Lebanon since the latest ceasefire took effect Saturday.

0: threat to the U.S.-Iran diplomacy flared Wednesday. Israel launched an airstrike that killed two people in southern Lebanon, the country's state-run news agency said. It was Israel's first airstrike on Lebanon since the latest ceasefire took effect Saturday. There was no comment from the Israeli military on the strike. Since Israel and the U.S. launched a 12-day war on Iran in 2025, the IAEA, that's the United Nations Atomic Energy Unit, has been blocked by Tehran from visiting enrichment sites. The Islamic Republic is believed to store enough highly enriched uranium to potentially build as many as 10 nuclear weapons should it choose. Iran maintains that its program is peaceful, though it is the only country in the world to have uranium enriched up to 60% purity without a weapons program. Grossi's remarks were the firmest yet from the United Nations agency, central to determining the status of Iran's nuclear stockpile. Quote, I can understand political statements. They are part of the reality. But the fundamental thing I would like to remind you and draw your attention to is that there has been a memorandum of understanding signed by both presidents, he said, at a nuclear power plant in Japan. The accord, quote, says explicitly that the nuclear activities that are going to be carried out with regards to the nuclear material facilities will be supervised by the IAEA in all letters, he said. Obviously, to do that, we will have to inspect, Grossi said. Whether this happens the day after tomorrow or in 1 week or in 10 days, it's important but not essential. This is going to happen. The deal calls for Iran's uranium to be, quote, downblended from highly enriched levels. Kazem Garababadi, how about that? Kazem Garababadi, an Iranian deputy foreign minister, took a swipe at Grossi after his remarks, saying Tehran didn't meet with him while in Switzerland. Quote, these issues will only be reviewed and decided only within the framework of a final agreement, and as a result of practical action by the other side to end all sanctions and other measures, Garababadi wrote on X. How about that pronunciation?
1: Very nice.
0: Very good. You cannot advance the stir-up and take-over policy with media hype, he said. The IAEA has been allowed to visit other nuclear sites in Iran since the 2025 war, but without accessing the enrichment sites, the IAEA says it can't verify the status of Iran's stockpile. Both Iran and the IAEA say Tehran hasn't been enriching uranium, but non-proliferation experts worry the Islamic Republic may be moving its stockpile. The U.S. and Iran agreed to the deal last week that calls for Tehran to dilute its stockpile of enriched uranium and waives U.S.-backed sanctions on Iranian oil. But the uneasy ceasefire already has been tested by Iran, saying it closed the Strait of Hormuz again over fighting between Israel and Hezbollah in Lebanon. Well, this sounds like a deal that's not really a deal.
1: Exchange experiences.
0: Exchange says every day. It says Israel's defense minister said Wednesday the U.S. has not demanded that Israel withdraw from Lebanon. Israeli Prime Minister Benjamin Netanyahu later declared that, quote, as long as I'm prime minister, we will maintain the security zone in southern Lebanon. Lebanese and Israeli officials are meeting this week in Washington as part of direct negotiation between the two countries, through which Lebanon hopes to reach a plan for Israeli withdrawal. Technical level talks between the U.S. and Iran are expected to resume early next week in Switzerland, Pakistan's foreign ministry said Wednesday. Pakistan has been a key mediator. The interim deal also includes a pledge to unfreeze billions in Iranian assets. President Donald Trump wants that money to go toward buying American-grown crops, but Iranian officials say they should decide how it's spent. Secretary of

0: State Marco Rubio traveled in the Persian Gulf for a three-nation tour, starting with a meeting in Abu Dhabi with Emirati President Mohammed bin Zayed Al Nahyan, the State Department said Wednesday. "We're not going to do anything that undermines the security of our allies," Rubio said, later said while in Kuwait, where the Trump administration announced the limited reopening of the U.S. embassy closed at the height of the Iran war.
1: Exchange experiences, exchange capabilities. The Spanish Navy invited the media to tour its amphibious assault ship ESP Juan Carlos as it got underway Monday near Norfolk for Fleet Exercise 250. The Juan Carlos, one of five Spanish ships participating in this week's exercise, is the largest of the Spanish fleet. The crew for the exercise consists of about 1,100 sailors and Marines. Though similar in many ways to its U.S. counterpart, one thing immediately stood out to the American Public Affairs Escort, double-wide staircases in some sections of the ship. American ships only have steep, narrow ladders. At about 6:35 a.m., the Virginia pilot and Daily Press walked onto the Juan Carlos from Naval Station Norfolk's Pier 7. After passing through the quarterdeck, the tour began in the wardroom, a lounge for officers to relax and eat. About 20 sailors were enjoying their morning coffees and sleeves of breakfast cookies at round tables. The Juan Carlos was the first ship to depart Naval Station Norfolk in preparation for the fleet exercise, which includes 17 allied nations, ships from across the world. The Juan Carlos is based in Rota, Spain. The ships will conduct simulated marine conflict that

0: includes amphibious operations and combat aircraft support. It will give nations a chance to practice coordinating real-world situations in a controlled environment. The Spanish Public Affairs Officer leading the tour, Commander José Manuel López Navarro, gave reporters a rundown of the day, which included tours of different sections of the ship and interviews. It's never a problem to interview a pilot, López Navarro joked. They're eager to tell you how good they are. López Navarro then escorted reporters on a walking tour. The first stop was the maintenance garage for helicopters, which doubles as a gym. Next, the group carefully made its way down the steep ramp to the well deck, which can be filled with seawater to launch and recover ships. Reporters were lifted by an elevator to the flight deck, where López Navarro explained that unlike American ships, Spanish ships have ramps for launching aircraft, which adds distance for takeoff and creates more fuel efficiency. A quick stop by the ready room, complete with green epoxy flooring, green theater-style seating, a podium, and a TV, and then it was off to the bridge where the ship's eyes were working to get the Juan Carlos underway for the fleet exercise 250. The group then made its way back down the stairs to head to the ship's hospital wing. The primary members of medical team include an orthopedic surgeon, a general surgeon, a trauma surgeon, an anesthesiologist, two nurses, and a laboratory specialist. There is also dentistry and physical therapy, as well as medics on board. The wing has long triage room, consultation rooms, an intense care unit, an operating room, an X-ray and sonogram room, and a small laboratory. The biggest difference between working in a hospital and on a ship, said anesthesiologist Augustin Martinez Alcaraz, is in a hospital, when things go wrong, you can call for help. But on a ship, you're on your own. You manage with what you have. Above the operating table, there is a camera and screen nearby where doctors on board can video conference in specialists from a naval hospital in Madrid. If doctors aboard need to do a specialty operation like neurosurgery, they can get guidance from a neurosurgeon stateside as they work on their patient. Once the patient receives trauma care and is stabilized, they are flown back to Spain for additional treatment. After leaving the hospital wing, it was back to the flight deck to meet Spanish pilot and public affairs official Pablo Bayo. He said the Spanish pilots arrived June 2nd at Marine Corps Air Station Cherry Point, where they trained with six pilots. Working with the Marine Harriers F-35s and different assets have given the opportunity to exchange experiences, exchange capabilities, and of course, given us a lot of flight hours at a foreign base. It has been an awesome experience for sure, Bayo said, this is not the first time we've flown in the U.S. We're all FAA rated, as in the U.S. So coming from the European country, working in different European countries, coming back here, always reminds us to what we're here for, which is to, and specifically here with the U.S., to serve in a NATO country, reinforce the alliance, and reinforcing
1: interoperability
0: between countries. Back to the bridge again to meet the one Carlos commanding officer, Captain San Diego Martinez Mata. His 2-year tenure will come to an end next week. Interoperability is always a challenge. We always have a challenge of language, challenge of different systems, challenge of different procedures, but it's just trying to work out everything, Martinez said. We cannot conceive modern operations just with one nation. As one nation, we have to be always with our allies and partners operating together, because that brings synergies. Reporters that got a chance to hear about the experience from the perspective of sailor David Sanchez Jordan from Cadiz, who is studying to become a non-commissioned officer. It's his first time in the U.S., and he said for sailors like him, being here is like the movies for us. I think Fleet Exercise 250 is a very good opportunity, because I think that we are doing here is very important for the world. It's really big. I see it like a one-time-in-life opportunity. Below deck went the reporters again, this time to the ship's heart, the central engine room. About 10 engineers' screens looked on as Chief Engineer Lieutenant Commander Hector Arias Marcias discussed his work on the fully electrical ship. I'm in charge of maintaining the power plant and the population propulsion system, and also for damage control. We perform damage control exercises very often to keep the training of the crew in firefighting and damage control. We are in constant training. So being a member of this exercise, it's highly important for us, because it's awesome opportunity to train our crew and improve our procedures and be involved in the rest of the exercise. Father Francisco Vivanco Garcia, who happened to be on his break nearby, dropped in to share some parting words. Garcia, the Catholic chaplain aboard, spoke in Spanish of the importance of religion to the fleet. He recounted his message to Juan Carlos' crew as they arrived in the U.S. for this week's fleet exercise. He said, "No, to always have a good attitude and a good spirit to serve their nation, and especially during Fleet X, to be able to enrich themselves with the opportunities of working with other navies, because we can all learn." U.S. Navy Public Affairs Officer Lieutenant Camelia Threat said, and he said that working together with all the navies, that symbolizes a collective resolve towards peace, working towards peace. At the end of the morning, reporters returned to Naval Station Norfolk by helicopter, flying over international ships on their way out to sea to begin the exercise. Fleet Exercise 250 runs through June 29th. Ships will then transit to New York for the International Naval Review of the United States
1: Semiquincentennial. Okay, so the last story on the front page, kind of interesting. NASA tests drones for organ transportation. This is by Gavin Stone, staff writer. Drones could be a viable way to make transportation of potentially life-saving donated kidneys more efficient, according to a recent study conducted at NASA's Langley Research Center in Hampton. On June the 5th, researchers had drones take human kidneys on two 15-minute flights in loops around NASA's testing range beyond line of sight for about 7.5 miles each time, reaching a peak height of 250 feet. Based on biopsies of the kidneys before and after, the preliminary findings show no sign that the flights negatively affected the kidneys, according to the researchers. Organs are typically transported using a mix of ground transportation by a medical courier and charter or commercial aircraft, but it's always a race against time. Organs only last for so long before the health outcome for the recipient is impacted, though advancements in technology have allowed organs to survive longer trips. Drone transportation could address challenges like traffic congestion and other bottlenecks. And expand access to patients in more remote locations, according to Doug Wilson, Executive Vice President of Virginia-based, Beach-based LifeNet Health, which provided the kidneys used in the study and helped to assess their status before and after the flights. The goal is not necessarily to replace existing transportation methods, but to explore whether drones could complement them in situations where speed, reliability, or access are critical, Wilson said in an email. Currently, 3,000 Virginians and 100,000 people nationwide are waiting for a life-saving transplant, according to Wilson. 13 people die every day waiting for an organ transplant, according to the Health Resources and Services Administration, a federal agency. The study was funded by NASA and conducted in partnership with LifeNet and the Richmond-based United Network for Organ Sharing. UNOS, that's the name of it, the United Network for Organ Sharing, described the study in a news release as groundbreaking, and it was the first time NASA had tested whether human organs can be transported beyond line of sight by drone, according to John Kelling, director of NASA Langley's Aeronautics Research Directorate. Kelling said Hampton Roads is the perfect testing ground for this new means of transporting organs because, quote, every problem you're going to face in trying to make this a reality is all right here, noting the presence of military installations, nuclear power plants, densely populated urban areas, and a major port. To be adopted widely, Kelling said they would need to show that drones could safely handle the weight of the organ on flights beyond line of sight, and significant regulatory hurdles with the Federal Aviation Administration would need to be cleared. This study also showed that NASA's modeling, flight planning, sensors, and safety systems can be used in future research to help model more complex situations and inform any eventual regulations. This is sort of proof of concept for us, Kelling said. The technology to do this is pretty much largely in place. The drone used in the study was an Alta X quad rotor drone made by FreeFly, which has the highest maximum payload of any drone in NASA Langley's inventory, according to Jim Burgess, an unmanned aircraft systems engineer who was the flight test team lead for NASA. The Alta X can carry a maximum payload of about 33 pounds, according to the company's website. Past studies have shown drones can carry organs safely, but in those cases, people had to be on rooftops to maintain line of sight, according to Burgess. It's not necessarily scalable to always have spotters up on rooftop, Burgess said. The kidneys used in the study were donated for research because they were not accepted for transplant, according to Caitlin Swanner, senior policy analyst for UNOS. They were kept in a container similar to how organs are typically packaged for transport, put on pumps to help keep them healthy before and after the flights, and the researchers monitored vibrations and pressure throughout the flights. Swanner said drones would likely be used to help with the, quote, first mile, last mile part of the organ's journey, from the donor hospital to the airport and from the airport to the patient's hospital. Most organs are traveling pretty far, so that makes it most logistically challenging to get the organs from the donor to the patient, Swanner said. We think drones will be particularly helpful in areas where there's a lot of traffic congestion. The majority of the donor organs Centera receives are from farther than 250 miles, according to Carl Newman, program manager for Centera's transplant clinic. Newman said any improvement in the efficiency of organ transportation would mean greater confidence that the organ is going to work for the patient. Anytime you can take someone's work and their research and use it to improve people's lives or to make people's lives safer, that's the real joy for us, Kelling said. While this research is promising, Wilson said the most immediate way to help save lives is for more people to register to be an organ donor. To register, visit www.donatelifevirginia.org/sign-me-up. Okay, well, that's something to consider. Let's see, so we're going to page 2, and we got a story from Portsmouth.
0: Yeah, Portsmouth okays new real estate tax and parking fees. City leaders are implementing a new tax on blighted and rundown buildings and establishing new paid parking as part of broader efforts to revitalize the city. Portsmouth City Council on Tuesday unanimously approved two ordinances to implement the new taxes and fees following months of discussion. Here are the changes residents can expect to go into effect July 1st. New real estate tax. Council members approved an ordinance that will create a new real estate classification for blighted and derelict buildings and tax said properties and tax said properties at a higher rate, made possible by changes to Virginia Code in 2021. Blighted properties would be taxed 5% higher, while derelict buildings would be taxed at a rate of 10% more. For fiscal 2027, that would amount to a tax levy of $130 per hundred of assessed value for blighted properties and $1.36 for derelict buildings. Portsmouth's officials say the move is intended to ensure property owners who aren't maintaining their properties help cover the additional cost burden the city incurs as a result. City Assessor Steve Edwards would be tasked with determining what properties qualify for the new classification, but property owners can appeal such decisions. Blighted properties are defined as any dilapidated or deteriorated commercial, industrial, or residential structure that endangers public health, safety, or welfare. Derelict buildings pose similar risks and can include any fully constructed or incomplete structure that have been vacant, boarded up, or not connected to any utilities for at least 6 months. Such properties that are improved could then be taxed at the city's regular real estate rate of $1.24 per hundred of assessed value. Earlier this year, council members directed the city to forgive more than 11,000 unpaid parking tickets due to inconsistent enforcement over the years. Portsmouth is now rolling out improvements and modernizations to the parking fee collection process with a new T2 mobile pay system replacing all metered parking. Beginning July 1st, parking fees will be charged weekdays between 8 a.m. and 6 p.m. Most parking spots will be free for the first 2 hours, excluding free residential off-street lots, the Civic Center, City Hall, and the courts. Court parking has no fee parking period, according to the ordinance. After the free period, drivers will then be charged $3 per hour to park in the High Street area, which spans from Water Street to Effingham Street, and $2 for other paid parking spaces across the city. Other paid parking areas include both sides of Bill Deal Street from Water Street to Harbor Court, as well as portions of County, Crawford, King, London, Queen, and Washington Streets. Parking violations could result in a $25 fee and an additional $10 if not paid within 14 days. Portsmouth offers a 14-day window to appear at the General District Court to set a date to contest the ticket.
1: Okay, here's an interesting story. On page 4 from Colonial Williamsburg, it's titled Colonial Williamsburg and Google Create Virtual Platform. This is by Ben Swanson, correspondent, Dateline Williamsburg. Colonial Williamsburg took a major step Monday in its ongoing effort to bridge the 18th and 21st centuries using digital technology. Colonial Williamsburg partnered with Google to create a platform that allows users, now listen to this, to virtually visit the historic area, the art museums of Colonial Williamsburg, and other elements of the Living History Museum. Colonial Williamsburg President and CEO Carly Fiorina, joined by executives from Google at the Williamsburg Inn, announced the launch of Colonial Williamsburg's pages on Google's Arts and Culture, an online repository of digital resources and experiences that enable web users to explore culturally significant sites worldwide. The pages are online at, now write this down, artsandculture.google.com/project/colonial-Williamsburg. I'll read that again. artsandculture.google.com/project/colonial-Williamsburg. Visitors to this website can explore a wide variety of Colonial Williamsburg experiences. Among the components are 60 stories of colonial life, and the museum's effort to curate American history, such as husbanding historic rare breeds of animals and the discovery and restoration of the Bray School, which educated black children in 18th century Williamsburg. The website also displays and explains some 3,500 historic images and objects in the museum's collections. Additionally, there are dozens of 360-degree virtual tours of sites throughout the historic area, with Google Street View style displays that allow users to move throughout parts of Colonial Williamsburg as images move with them on the screen. Another part of the new platform is an AI chat feature powered by Notebook i.m, a component of Google's suite of tools that delivers answers based on a curated and limited set of resources. Colonial Williamsburg has furnished more than 150 primary and secondary sources that Notebook LM employs to provide users with answers to questions about the Revolutionary period. Colonial Williamsburg's Google Arts and Culture platform is separate from the organization's traditional website, colonialwilliamsburg.org, where visitors can buy tickets and find program scheduling and general information. Mia Nagawiki, let me try that again. Mia Nagawiki, Colonial Williamsburg Senior Vice President for Education, told attendees at Monday's ceremony that more than 70 people spanning 17 departments within the organization worked to make the Google Pages come together. The partnership with Google first began 2.5 years ago, and she described the effort as both a marathon and a sprint. This week's digital launch marked a new milestone. According to Nagawiecki, and was an important achievement on the occasion of the nation's semi-quincentennial, and Colonial Williamsburg's centennial. Making digital history experiences available was especially important, given a decline in civic awareness, Fiorina said. A recent survey by the American Revolution 250 Commission, which is sponsoring semi-quincentennial celebrations around Virginia, found that two-thirds of Virginians, this is shocking, didn't know why the year 2026 is important, she said. You can experience in virtual reality what you might be able to do physically here, Fiorina said. It's an amazing example of the past being married up with the most cutting-edge technology so that more people can learn about the amazing events here. Google's President of Global Affairs, Kent Walker, described the partnership with Colonial Williamsburg as a way to keep alive the spirit of American innovation and independence. We felt like it was important to find ways to use technology to bring those stories to life, he said. Also addressing attendees at Monday's event was Amit Sood, the founder of Google Arts and Culture. Sood described his experiences at Colonial Williamsburg as unlike other museums around the world, where rigid rules limiting physical interactions and restricting movement hamper the experience. Here I was encouraged to step over the line, he said. Nothing will ever replace the in-person experience at Colonial Williamsburg, according to Sood. But Colonial Williamsburg's Google Arts and Culture platform can reach people unable to be on site and extend learning for those who have visited and want more. It is a pretty cool digital experience. That does sound pretty cool. All right, let's see, Jeanette, where are we going from here? Let's see, I think you're right. I think we need to move along a little bit. Oh, how about the Ukraine story on page six?

0: Ukraine attacks natural gas plant satellite centers deep inside Russia. Kiev, Ukraine. Ukrainian forces struck a major natural gas processing plant and two key satellite communication centers in their latest nighttime attacks on Russia, Ukraine's general staff said Wednesday. The operation was part of Ukraine's aerial campaign targeting energy facilities and military industries that has intensified as Kyiv builds better long-range weapons to ward off Russia's full-scale invasion, now in its fifth year. In response, Moscow has ordered the redeployment of some air defense systems from Russian regions to the capital and to Crimea, Kerch Bridge, crucial for supplying Russian troops, Ukrainian President Zelensky said. The bridge links the Crimean Peninsula with the Russian mainland. It's important that as many Russians as possible come to understand that it is the Russian leadership's rejection of diplomacy that is prolonging the war, Zelensky said on X. Zelensky accepted an unconditional ceasefire demand by President Donald Trump, but Russia's Putin has refused. In northern Ukraine, military officials ordered a mandatory evacuation for the Chernihiv region bordering Belarus starting July 4th, according to Vyacheslav Chaus, the head of regional military administration. Zelensky has said his intelligence services learned Moscow recently stepped up efforts to draw Belarus much deeper into the war and launch operations from there. Belarus and Russia denied his claim. The overnight attack hit the Orenburg gas processing plant, which is part of a complex that also houses the only helium plant in Russia, the general Flav said on Telegram. The attack set the complex on fire, it said. Orenburg in the southern Urals near Russia's border with Kazakhstan is more than 750 miles behind the front line in eastern and southern Ukraine. The plant is one of the largest gas complexes in the world. According to the general staff, it produces helium used in liquid fuel rocket engines and guidance systems and ethane, a key component in producing solid rocket fuel and gunpowder, it added. Overnight attacks also hit two satellite communication centers used by Russia's military, the general staff said. One of the Duba Space Communication Center near Moscow, which it describes as Russia's largest ground-based satellite communications complex, and the other was in the Vladimir region east of the capital. It was not possible to independently verify, and Russian officials made no immediate comment. The general staff statement did not say whether the military used drones or missiles, but drones have recently been used to strike Moscow and St. Petersburg. Ukraine has recently focused its drone and missile attacks on Crimea, aiming to cut off the vital Russian-held peninsula, and overnight drone strikes knocked out power in Sevastopol, Mykhail, Razyo, Zohevye, the cities Moscow's installed governor said Wednesday. Crimea, illegally annexed by Russia in 2014, sits in a strategic location on the Black Sea. It has naval bases and provides a supply line to Moscow's forces in Ukraine. Russia's downed 323 Ukrainian drones overnight, Russia said. Ukraine's Air Force said Russia launched 101 long-range attack drones overnight.
1: Okay, I think we've got time for this. Before we get to the obituaries, it's kind of an interesting story for those of you who are interested in the Battle of Little Bighorn, during which General Custer, George Armstrong Custer, and his 7th Cavalry Regiment was basically almost wiped out entirely by the Sioux. And this is all about the descendants of the two major figures in that battle, Sitting Bull, who was one of the Sioux leaders, and George Armstrong Custer. The story is titled "Battle Personal to Heirs of Its Enemies." Custer and Sitting Bull's Little Bighorn clash turns 150 years old. This is from the New York Times Dateline Crow Agency, Montana. As a child in South Dakota, Ernie LaPointe was told, "Don't tell anyone who your great-grandfather was." If his neighbors or friends knew he was descended from Sitting Bull, the storied Hunk Papa Lakota leader, he would never have a normal childhood, his mother told him. "There will be a time and place when you get permission to do it," LaPointe, now 77, recalled his mother saying. LaPointe kept mum until the early 1990s when, he said, an aunt told him it was time, quote, "to come out from the shadows." Now he protects the legacy of Sitting Bull, who helped lead the resistance to the U.S. government's seizure of the Great Plains and became perhaps even more famous in death than in life. Almost 150 years ago, Sitting Bull's followers defeated Lieutenant Colonel George Armstrong Custer and the 7th Cavalry Regiment of the U.S. Army in the Battle of the Little Bighorn, one of the most closely studied and hotly debated military clashes in American history. Sitting Bull is said to have had a vision that presaged a great victory, which came weeks later for warriors led by Crazy Horse, another one of their famous leaders. More than 1,000 miles south in Arizona, Chip Custer's lineage was not something he could have hidden even if he wanted to. He was born George Armstrong Custer IV, the great-great-grandnephew of the famous Lieutenant Colonel. After his father, George Armstrong Custer III, died unexpectedly of a heart attack in 1991, Chip inherited the job of minding the legacy of a man who is among the most lionized and vilified figures in American history. Chip Custer, 70, has long been familiar with the criticism of Custer's devastating offensive against the Cheyenne, of his military tactics, of his ego. He hopes people will try to view his relative in his full complexity in light of his successes and in the context of his time. "If someone wrote 1,000 stories about me," he added, "what would I end up looking like after all the time under the microscope?" This week, crowds are expected to converge where the Little Bighorn River snakes through grassy hills in southeastern Montana, and where Custer and all of his men died during an attack on a Native American encampment on June the 25th, 1876. There will be reenactments, ceremonies, and talk of a new visitor center scheduled to be completed in the coming months. To the Lakota, Northern Cheyenne, and other tribes, the battlefield remains hallowed ground, a place of great triumph over a government that suppressed their way of life. To historians, it remains an inexhaustible source for debate. Had one cavalry major been drinking? Was Custer undone by recklessness or flawed intelligence? Chip Custer and Ernie LaPointe are students of the battle and fluent in its intricacies. but their interest is not simply in military history. It is based on a mission to preserve their family legacies. The blood of my great-grandfather is in me, LaPointe said. He cared for the people. He cared for everything. He even cared for the people who tried to kill him. Anyway, they go on. They talk about Chip Custer. This is as they sat through, these two men, as they sat through a quiet ceremony near what is known as Last Stand Hill, the American Indian Movement leader Russell Means spoke out to celebrate the cavalry's defeat. Quote, my father, of course, was incensed over the way that whole event went, Custer says. So that was my introduction. The national park was known as Custer Battlefield National Monument then, though Native American activists had begun to draw attention to the site's narrow focus on the more than 260 U.S. deaths, part of a wider discussion of broken treaties and American expansionism. LaPointe and Custer have each been to multiple events at the battlefield, but neither plans to attend the anniversary this week. Sonia LaPointe said her husband and Custer briefly crossed paths at a battlefield event years ago, but the men do not remember meeting. Around 2007, LaPointe did speak with Chip's uncle, Bryce Custer, who called him after LaPointe gave a talk in George Armstrong Custer's hometown. Bryce, who named one of his sons Gary Owen after the 7th Cavalry marching song, my God, told LaPointe he had not felt well enough to make the trip, but wanted to express how much respect he had for Sitting Bull. I said, I appreciate his call, LaPointe recalled, and I don't hold any animosities toward nobody. Okay, that's what's going on at Little Bighorn. All right, let's see, Jeanette. I think it's about an hour into our reading of excerpts from today's edition of the Virginian Pilot, that of June the 25th, 2026. This is the point in our broadcast where we normally give you excerpts from today's obituaries, and we give you the name of each deceased person to the extent we have it, the following information, the date of death, funeral arrangements, the name of the funeral organization handling arrangements, and if we have it, a website where you can get further details. All right, we begin in Portsmouth with John Solomon Vinson Jr., who passed away on June the 11th in Landover, Maryland. The homegoing service will be held at Metropolitan Funeral Service, Portsmouth Chapel, 5605 Portsmouth Boulevard in Portsmouth. On Friday, June the 26th, public visitation will be from 2 to 4 p.m., followed by visitation / reflections from 4 to 6 p.m. On Saturday, June the 27th, there'll be a viewing at 10 a.m., followed by the 11 a.m. service. And then interment will immediately be following at Greenlawn Memorial Cemetery. So all of those events will be at the Metropolitan Funeral Service, Portsmouth Chapel.
0: In Virginia Beach, Leslie Helen Hess passed away June 2nd. There will be a service June 27th at Rosewood Kellam Funeral Home, 601 North Wichduck Road, viewing 12 p.m. to 2 p.m., service 2 p.m. to 4 p.m.
1: All right, and also from Virginia Beach, we have David M. Carre Jr., C-A-R-R-E, who was a retired Navy captain, passed away on June the 23rd. A memorial service will be held at Westminster Canterbury, 3100 Shore Drive, Virginia Beach, on Saturday, June 27th at 10 a.m. Now, that's all the obituaries we have today, so let's take a look at what we've got. Jeanette, you were interested in this story about the fellow who thinks that more cities should adopt a plastic fee bag.
0: Yes. If you've been, if you're one of more than 133,000 annual Virginian litter cleanup volunteers, you likely picked up a plastic grocery bag, Virginia's 10th most common litter item of 2025. Plastic pollution is a growing threat to Virginia's coastlines, economy, and wildlife, with plastic bags in particular harming our marine wildlife, being unsightly, and costing cities taxpayer money by damaging street sweepers and water treatment plants. Fortunately, we have a simple, documented policy, excuse me, approaches that Virginia cities and counties can enact to lessen the pollution burden and increase revenue for local restoration projects. In 2020, the Virginia General Assembly passed House Bill 534 and Senate Bill 11, granted cities and counties the right to implement a 5-cent fee on plastic grocery bags. To date, 11 localities have passed that ordinance, but it is time to rapidly increase that number. Nonprofit Clean Virginia Waterways runs the International Coastal Cleanup in Virginia, which releases a yearly top 10 debris item list. In 2020, plastic grocery bags were Virginia's sixth most common debris type. In 2025, after 10 localities had passed plastic bag fees, Richmond became the 11th in 2026, grocery bags dropped to the 10th most common debris item. Plastic grocery bags are used for an average of 1 to 12 minute trip and then thrown away where they will be landfilled, excuse me, incinerated or carried away by wind or rain into our environment. Luckily, there are several more sustainable options that exist to mitigate the use and harms of plastic grocery bags, including plastic bag-free farmers markets, free usable bags, and advocacy groups lobbying the General Assembly for expanded jurisdictional rights to allow bag bans. As a Dillon Rule state, Virginia cities and counties can only pass ordinances specifically allowed by the General Assembly, which includes a plastic bag fee, but not a ban. Stiff beneficial programs funded by bag-free revenue is intrinsic to the law, as funds shall be appropriated for the purposes of environmental cleanup. Providing educational programs designed to reduce environmental waste, mitigating pollution and litter, or providing usual bags to recipients of Supplemental Nutrition Assistance Program, SNAP, or Women, Infants, and Children Program, WIC benefits. Across Virginia, we have seen groups give out reusable bags for free to WIC and SNAP recipients, lowering any cost burden on low-income shoppers, and a workforce development program to train and employ unhoused members of the community in litter cleanups and restoration efforts, showing what good can come from the fee. The plastic bag-free is the best available option to address a large portion of plastic litter in Virginia, especially when tied to education and outreach to encourage shoppers to ditch plastic bags. The end goal is reducing plastic bag usage, but then what happens to the program funded by Plastic Bag Free? An Anacostia River Keeper report on Washington, D.C.'s plastic bag fee recommended that the most sustainable option is to ban plastic bags and set a 10-cent fee on paper bags, which, if implemented in Virginia, could supplement lost revenue from banning plastic bags. As Virginia localities cannot legally adopt that, we must focus on expanding the 5-cent fee and advocating for expanded municipal rights in regard to setting pollution mitigation standards. We encourage more cities, especially Virginia Beach and Norfolk, where great discussion around the fee is taking place, to place a plastic bag fee and encourage the General Assembly to allow local bans and expanded fee options. There are many educational, economic, and technical options to address plastic bag litter, but until localities have the right to tackle it most effectively in their jurisdictions, the plastic bag fee is the best tool we have.
1: And that column was by Joseph Barnes of Alexandria, who is the Marine Debris Prevention Specialist at Clean Virginia Waterways. All right. Let's see. I think we have time for one more relatively short story before we get to the advice columns. And this is sort of an interesting one. It's about Taylor Swift's... The story is titled Last Great American Mystery. Not sparks, but rumors fly in Rhode Island town as fans look for clues about Swift's wedding. This is by the Associated Press, so Dateline Westerly, Rhode Island. When a large tent appeared next door to Taylor Swift's Watch Hill estate this month, it didn't take long for speculation about the superstar's impending nuptials to ripple through the affluent New England seaside village and the internet. Soon fans were swapping theories online, photographers were staking out vantage points, and residents found themselves fielding questions about a wedding that never was, or at least a wedding that seems yet to happen. The rumors so far have proved unfounded, but they offered a glimpse into life in Watch Hill, the Rhode Island beach community in the town of Westerly, close to the Connecticut border, where Swift has owned a home for more than a decade, and where curiosity about the singer has become woven into everyday life. From the nearby lighthouse, visitors craned for a better view of Swift's mansion, a sprawling white home perched atop a rocky bluff overlooking the Atlantic Ocean. Security cameras dotted the property, and a guard called out to visitors who strayed too close. The Watch Hill rumors also dovetailed with separate online speculation that Swift and her fiancé, Kansas City Chiefs tight end Travis Kelce, were planning a celebration at Madison Square Garden, though no details about the pair's wedding

0: close. The Watch Hill rumors also dovetailed with separate online speculation that Swift and her fiancé, Kansas City Chiefs tight end Travis Kelce, were planning a celebration at Madison Square Garden, though no details about the pair's wedding have been released. For two summers, Westerly Police Department Community Service Officer Nick Quaratella has stood at the entrance to a public path leading to the beach beside Swift's estate, answering questions from beachgoers and keeping traffic moving. They come to the beach, but then they also ask if she's here or not, Quaratella said. He said he can't help but joke around with some fans. I'll say, oh, did you hear that she moved? He said, and they'll say no, and I say, yeah, Dwayne the Rock Johnson moved in, and they'll go, oh, really? And then they'll walk away. That's pretty funny, he concluded. Anyway, so it's all about the intense interest in Taylor Swift. All right, Jeanette, I think we are finally at the point where we are going to read from the advice columns.
1: Okay.
0: Which we are told is the part of the broadcast that is very popular and very much enjoyed by many of you. We got three columns. We got Asking Eric with R. Eric Thomas. We got Sense and Sensitivity with Harriet Cole, and then we added Annie's Mailbox with Annie Lane. Let's see. You want to get started with
1: Eric?
0: Okay.
1: Dear Eric, our married son and wife share all their plans, ideas, life experiences with her family, and we hear nothing. We watch our grandkids, help them at the drop of a dime. We even spiff up the house when watching the kids and let their dogs out. When we hear what they're doing or planning from her side of the family, we've had to stop acting like it's a surprise. We just smile and nod. Our daughter-in-law is definitely one-sided. She's slowly stopped inviting our side of the family to do things. My son goes along with it to keep her narcissistic behavior under control, but he doesn't see it as controlling him and us. There's even inequality in the way they give gifts. Last Christmas, they spent $300 on my husband and $10 on me. Her family received very large, expensive gifts. I tell them gifts aren't about being equal but fair. So do I back down on my gifts to my daughter-in-law? Unequal in-laws. Dear in-laws, as you probably know, it's not really about the gifts. So pulling back on what you give your daughter-in-law isn't going to bring you the satisfaction you want. There are a lot of strong feelings here about your daughter-in-law, but there is some information missing about your relationship with your son. Have you talked to him about what you're feeling and suggested concrete ways that you'd like to feel included? Is he telling you about the plans or just leaving all communications up to his wife? It's possible that she's just better at communicating with her side of the family, and your son needs to communicate better with you. They're not shy about including you in parts of their lives. You babysit and help them around the house. So the crux of the issue could be the plans you're not hearing about. Do you expect or want to be doing things with her side of the family, or do you want to be doing similar things with your side of the family? If it's the latter, you may have to be more proactive about getting the ball rolling on these things. It's also possible that your daughter-in-law is aware of the negative feelings you have about her. She may be pulling back because of that conflict, which of course only makes the conflict worse. See if there's a way to smooth things out. You don't need to just take it, but if you're not seeing eye

0: to eye with her, you can talk it out and see if you can come up with a new way of interacting so that everybody feels seen and heard.
1: Well, I don't know about that advice. Here's one from Annie Lane. Somebody calling themselves harassed by reputation. Now, this is kind of a new problem. Listen to this. Dear Annie, I moved to Northern Florida over a year ago to help care for my parents. My sister has lived in Southern Florida for many years, and for as long as I can remember, nearly every conversation with her includes the same question, when are you coming down? Before I moved here, she asked it constantly. Once, she and her husband picked me up from the airport, and before we had even left the curb, she asked, laughing, when are you coming down again? She knows it irritates me, but she does it anyway. Now that I live in the same state, nothing has changed. It is still, when are you coming down? I hosted Thanksgiving and gave her 2 months' notice. Every time we talked, she asked, what can we bring? I told her, then sent a list of who was bringing what. Still, every call brought another, are you sure? Now it is my birthday month, and I recently found out I need cataract surgery. This feels like a big deal to me, and between work and the surgery, I told my sister I did not want to make plans. She would not accept that. We have to celebrate your birthday, she kept saying. When I said no, she answered, that won't do. It is not the celebrating that bothers me, it is the relentless battering ram tone. When are you coming down? Are you sure? We have to celebrate. Over and over until I feel like I'm being pushed through a hedge backward. If I say anything, she tells me I'm too sensitive, then treats me like I am fragile. I am not fragile. I am tired of being verbally worn down. I love my sister, but we are both over 60 years old, and I cannot handle this anymore. If I hear, when are you coming down, one more time, I may answer, never. How do I get her to stop steamrolling me, or at least learn not to let it get under my skin? I've never heard of anything like that before. Okay, and Annie says, dear harassed, your sister may think she is being loving, but love repeated at full volume can start to sound like a leaf blower. Stop explaining. Explanations give determined people something to argue with. Try one calm sentence. Quote, I love you, but I am not discussing plans this month. If she keeps pushing, say, I'm going to hang up now and we'll talk another time. Then do it. You do not have to become desensitized to being steamrolled. You have to become consistent. Boundaries are not speeches, they are actions. Wait until after your surgery, and for now, focus on protecting your peace. I think we have room, time for one more, Jeanette. You see another one that...
0: Friend's drug use seems to be worsening. Dear Henrietta, I have been friends with someone...
1: Harriet.
0: Dear Harriet, I have been friends with someone for close to 10 years now. Over that time, we have seen each other through many transitions and changes. As we move into young adulthood, we are facing a bit of unexpected challenges that are getting harder to solve. My friend has started using drugs that are getting increasingly stronger. I am not sure why. As of right now, I have seen her use them in party settings only, but I am not sure how it started. My other friends have alerted me to the issue and asked me whether I have spoken to her about it yet. Honestly, I did not know if it was any place, if it was my place, and I'm not sure how to approach that conversation. What advice do you have for opening the dialogue? Friends, dear friends, a tricky part about talking to drug users is that their knee-jerk reaction is to deny that they're doing something wrong or that is problem. Know that going in, but speak to her anyway. Do your best to pick a time of day when your friend is likely sober and alert. Invite her to meet so you can talk in person and then go for it. Tell her that you are concerned about her. If you have ever done drugs together, you can start with that commonality and continue that you understand she's been doing other drugs and that her usage has escalated. Express your worry that it could hurt her. Ask what's going on with her and whether there's anything you can do to help. Chances are she will deflect. Reinforce that you love her and want only to best for her. Tell her that if she needs you or wants to talk, you are there for her always.
1: Okay. All right. Let's cover a few items from today in history, June the 25th. And we have, of course, on June the 25th, 1876, the Battle of the Little Bighorn, also known as Custer's Last Stand, began in the Montana Territory. As many as 100 Native Americans were killed in the battle, as were 268 people attached to the 7th Cavalry Regiment, including George Armstrong Custer and Mark Kellogg, the first Associated Press reporter to die in the line of duty. Then on this day in 1838, the Fair Labor Standards Act of 1938, which set a minimum wage, guaranteed overtime pay, and banned oppressive child labor, was signed into law by President Franklin D. Roosevelt. On this day in 1950, war broke out in Korea as forces from the communist North invaded the South. The conflict would bring about an estimated 4 million deaths. And that, I believe, is going to be it for us today. You have been listening to local, regional, and national news highlights from the prize-winning Virginian Pilot, dated June the 25th, 2026. This program can be heard live every Monday through Friday at 10 a.m. on the WHRO Voice, with a rebroadcast at 3 p.m. You can also listen on demand 24 hours a day at whro.org/voice. Or by asking your smart speaker to play the WHRO Voice. 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My name is Hal Jurin. 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

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The Richmond Times-Dispatch from the Virginia Voice is read live beginning at 8:10 a.m., followed by a live reading of the Virginian Pilot at 10, with rebroadcast at 3 p.m. The Daily Press can be heard live at 11:30 and airs again at 4:30 p.m. The WHRO Voice Grocery Cart airs at 1 p.m. and again at 7 in the evening. Tidewater News from Franklin can be heard at 2 p.m. and is rebroadcast at 9 p.m. Begin your evening at 6 o'clock with All Things Considered and Marketplace. At 8 o'clock, tune in for the New York Times. The Washington Post can be heard at 10 p.m., followed by the Wall Street Journal at 11 o'clock. And from midnight until 8:10 a.m., enjoy a variety of late-night programs from the Virginia Voice and WHRV, including book readings, the BBC World Service, and Morning Edition. 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

0: Hello, and welcome to the WHRO Voice, where we will be reading local, regional, and national highlights from the Daily Press, dated today, June the 25th, 2026. Our audio reading programs are specifically designed for and primarily directed to people who are blind, visually impaired, or have other conditions preventing them from reading standard printed material. Our readers are volunteers. My name is Patty Wenger, and my reading partner is
1: Ken Langslow.
0: Good morning, Ken. Want to get us started with the front page of today's Daily Press?
1: Why, certainly. Today we have on the front page Exchange Experiences, Exchange Capabilities. And this is from Emma Rose Brown, a staff writer for the Daily Press. The Spanish Navy invited the media to tour its amphibious assault ship, ESP Juan Carlos, as it got underway Monday near Norfolk for Fleet Exercise 250. The Juan Carlos, one of five Spanish ships participating in this week's exercise, is the largest of the Spanish fleet. The crew for the exercise consists of about 1,100 sailors and Marines. Though similar in many ways to its U.S. counterpart, one thing immediately stood out to the American public affairs escort: double-wide staircases in some sections of the ship. American ships only have steep, narrow ladders. At about 6:35 a.m., the Virginian pilot and Daily Press walked onto the Juan Carlos from Naval Station Norfolk's Pier 7. After passing through the quarterdeck, the tour began in the wardroom, a lounge for officers to relax and eat. About 20 sailors were enjoying their morning coffees and sleeves of breakfast cookies at round tables. The Juan Carlos was the first ship to depart Naval Station Norfolk in preparation for the fleet exercise, which includes 17 Allied Nations ships from across the world. The Juan Carlos is based in Rota, Spain. The ships will conduct simulated marine conflict that include amphibious operations and combat aircraft support. It will give nations a chance to practice coordinating real-world situations in a controlled environment. The wing has a large triage room, consultations rooms, an intensive care unit, an operating room, an X-ray and sonogram room, and a small laboratory. The biggest difference between working in a hospital and on a ship, said anesthesiologist Augustin Martinez Alcaraz, is in a hospital, when things go wrong, you can call for help. But on a ship, you're on your own. You manage with what you have, Martinez Alcaraz said. Above the operating table, there is a camera and screen nearby where doctors on board can video conference in specialists from a naval hospital in Madrid. If doctors aboard need to do a specialty operation, like neurosurgery, they can get guidance from a neurosurgeon stateside as they work on their patient. Once the patient receives trauma care and is stabilized, they are flown back to Spain for additional treatment. After leaving the hospital wing, it was back to the flight deck to meet Spanish pilot and public affairs officer Pablo Bayo. He said the Spanish pilots arrived June 2nd at Marine Corps Air Station Cherry Point, where they trained with U.S. pilots. Working with Marine Harriers, P-35s, and different assets have given us the opportunity to exchange experiences, exchange capabilities, and, of course, given us a lot of flight hours at a foreign base. It has been an awesome experience for sure, Bayo said. This is not the first time we've flown in the U.S. We're all FAA rated, as in the U.S. So coming from a European country, working in different European countries, coming back here always reminds us what we're here for, which is to, and specifically here with the U.S., to serve in a NATO country, reinforce the alliance, and reinforcing interoperability between countries. Below deck went the reporters again, this time to the ship's heart, the central engine room. About 10 engineers at screens looked on as Chief Engineer Lieutenant Commander Hector Arias Macias discussed his work on the fully electrical ship. "I'm in charge of maintaining the power plant and the propulsion system, and also for damage control. We perform damage control exercises very often to keep the training of the crew in firefighting and damage control," Arias Macias said. "We are in constant training, so being a member of this exercise is highly important for us because it's an awesome opportunity to train our crew and improve our procedures and be involved in the rest of the exercise." Father Francisco Vivancos Garcia, who happened to be on his break nearby, dropped in to share some parting words. Vivancos Garcia, the Catholic chaplain aboard, spoke in Spanish of the importance of religion to the fleet. He recounted his message to the Juan Carlos crew as they arrived in the U.S. for this week's fleet exercise. He said to always have a good attitude and a good spirit to serve their nation, and especially during Fleet X, to be able to enrich themselves with the opportunities of working with other navies, because we can all learn a thing or two from one another, U.S. Navy Public Affairs Officer Lieutenant Camilla Threat said. And he said that working together with all the navies, that symbolizes a collective resolve towards peace, working towards peace.
0: You are listening to the WHRO Voice. Next, from the front page of today's Daily Press, NASA tests drones for organ transportation. Staff writer Gavin Stone shares with us, drones could be a viable way to make transportation of potentially life-saving donated kidneys more efficient, according to a recent study conducted at NASA's Langley Research Center in Hampton. On June 5th, researchers had drones take human kidneys on two 15-minute flights in loops around NASA's testing range beyond line of sight for about 7.5 miles each time, reaching a peak height of 250 feet. Based on biopsies of the kidneys before and after, the preliminary findings show no sign that the flights negatively affected the kidneys, according to the researchers. Organs are typically transported using a mix of ground transportation by a medical courier and a charter or commercial aircraft, but it's always a race against time. Organs only last for so long before the health outcome for the recipient is impacted, though advancements in technology have allowed organs to survive longer trips. Drone transportation could address challenges like traffic congestion and other bottlenecks, and expand access to patients in more remote locations, according to Doug Wilson, Executive Vice President of Virginia Beach-based LifeNet Health, which provided the kidneys used in the study and helped to assess their status before and after the flights. Quote, "The goal is not necessarily to replace existing transportation methods, but to explore whether drones could complement them in situations where speed, reliability, or access are critical," end quote, Wilson said in an email. Currently, 3,000 Virginians and 100,000 people nationwide are waiting for a life-saving transplant, according to Wilson. 13 people die every day waiting for an organ transplant, according to the Health Resources and Services Administration, a federal agency. The study was funded by NASA and conducted in partnership with LifeNet and the Richmond-based United Network for Organ Sharing. UNOS described the study in a news release as, quote, groundbreaking, end quote, and it was the first time NASA had tested whether human organs can be transported beyond line of sight by drones, according to John Keeling, director of NASA Langley's Aeronautics Research Directorate. Keeling said Hampton Roads is the perfect testing ground for this new means of transporting organs because, quote, every problem you're going to face in trying to make this a reality is all right here, end quote, noting the presence of military installations, nuclear power plants, densely populated urban areas, and a major port. To be adopted widely, Keeling said, they would need to show that drones could safely handle the weight of the organ on flights beyond line of sight and significant regulatory hurdles with the Federal Aviation Administration would need to be cleared. The study also showed that NASA's modeling, flight planning, sensors, and safety systems can be used in future research to help model more complex situations and inform any eventual regulations. Quote, this is sort of proof of concept for us, end quote, Keeling said. The technology to do this is pretty much largely in place, end quote. The drone used in the study was an Alta X quad rotor drone made by FreeFly, which has the highest maximum payload of any drone in NASA Langley's inventory, according to Jim Burgess, an unmanned aircraft systems engineer who was the flight test team leader for NASA. The Alta X can carry a maximum payload of about 33 pounds, according to the company's website. Past studies have shown drones can carry organs safely, but in those cases, people had to be on rooftops to maintain line of sight, according to Burgess. Quote, it's not necessarily scalable to always have spotters up on rooftops, end quote, Burgess said. The kidneys used in the study were donated for research because they were not accepted for transplant, according to Caitlin Swanner, senior policy and analyst for UNOS. They were kept in a container similar to how organs are typically packaged for transport, but put on pumps to help them be healthy before and after the flights, and the researchers monitored vibrations and pressure throughout the flights. Swanner said drones would likely be used to help with the, quote, first mile, last mile, end quote, part of the organ's journey from the donor hospital to the airport and from the airport to the patient's hospital. Quote, most organs are traveling pretty far, so that makes it more logistically challenging to get the organs from the donor to the patient, end quote, Swanner said. Quote, we think drones will be particularly helpful in areas where there's a lot of traffic congestion, end quote. The majority of the donor organs Sentara receives are from further than 250 miles, according to Carl Newman, program manager for Sentara's transplant clinic. Newman said any improvement in the efficiency of organ transportation would mean greater confidence that the organ is going to work for the patient. Quote, any time you can take someone's work and their research and use it to improve people's lives or to make people's lives safer, that's the real joy for us, end quote, Keeling said. While this research is promising, Wilson said the most immediate way to help save lives is for more people to register to be an organ donor. To register, visit www.donatelifevirginia.org/signmeup. This is an incredible article. I want to read one piece of it one more time so that you will understand the importance of being a donor for organs and the need for the recipients are going through. Quote, currently 3,000 Virginians and 100,000 people nationwide are waiting for life-saving transport. 13 people die every day waiting for an organ transplant.
1: It's very important, very important. On another story from today's today's Daily Press, today is June 25th, 2026, and this is a national story, U.S., Iran embroiled in war of words. Nuclear inspections dispute shows public rate negotiation approach. And this is from Marie Yamaguchi and John Gambrill of the Associated Press. The head of the UN's nuclear agency said Wednesday that Iranian nuclear enrichment sites would be visited by his inspectors as part of the interim U.S.-Iran deal to reach an end to the war. An Iranian diplomat instead insisted any such visit would only come after a final deal. The comments echoed contradictory remarks about nuclear inspections a day earlier from the U.S. and Iran. During the week since the two countries signed the deal, their leaders have repeatedly disagreed in public about what that document actually means. International Atomic Energy Agency head Rafael Mariano Grossi on Wednesday acknowledged the, quote, war of words, unquote, after Iran's nuclear program. The dueling narratives are playing out on several fronts, including Israelis' war with Iranian-backed Hezbollah militants in Lebanon and how Tehran will spend billions of dollars once unfrozen. Through the signing of the Memorandum of Understanding, the U.S. and Iran agreed to a 60-day period to iron out these and other details. Until that happens, during private talks, leaders from both countries will also continue to negotiate in public, raising the risk of derailing the shaky ceasefire in the region. The fighting between Israel and Hezbollah, a threat to the U.S.-Iran diplomacy, flared Wednesday. Israel launched an airstrike that killed two people in southern Lebanon, the country's state-run news agency said. It was Israel's first airstrike on Lebanon since the latest ceasefire took effect Saturday. There was no comment from the Israeli military on the strike. Since Israel and the U.S. launched a 12-day war on Iran in 2025, the IAEA has been blocked by Tehran from visiting enrichment sites. The Islamic Republic is believed to store enough highly enriched uranium to potentially build as many as 10 nuclear weapons, should it choose. Iran maintains that its program is peaceful, though it is the only country in the world to have uranium enriched up to 60% purity without a weapons program. Grossi's remarks were the firmest yet from the United Nations agency, central to determining the status of Iran's nuclear stockpile. Quote, I can understand political statements. They are part of the reality. But the fundamental thing I would like to remind you and draw your attention to is that there has been a memorandum of understanding signed by both presidents, end quote, he said at a nuclear power plant in Japan. The accord, quote, says explicitly that the nuclear activities that are going to be carried out with regards to the nuclear material facilities will be supervised by the IAEA. In all letters, end quote, he said. Quote, obviously to do that, we will have to inspect, end quote, Grossi said. Quote, whether this happens the day after tomorrow or in 1 week or in 10 days, it's important but not essential. This is going to happen, end quote. The deal calls for Iran's uranium to be, quote, downblended, end quote, from highly enriched levels. Kazim Gharibabadi, an Iranian deputy foreign minister, took a swipe at Grossi after his remarks, saying Tehran didn't meet with him while in Switzerland. Quote, these issues will be reviewed and decided only within the framework of a final agreement and as a result of practical action by the other side to end all sanctions and other measures, end quote, Gharibabadi wrote on X. Quote, you cannot advance the stir-up and take over policy with media hype, end quote, he said. The IAEA has been allowed to visit other nuclear sites in Iran since the 2025 war. But without accessing the enrichment sites, the IAEA says it can't verify the status of Iran's stockpile. Both Iran and the IAEA say Tehran hasn't been enriching uranium, but non-proliferation experts worry the Islamic Republic may be moving its stockpile. The U.S. and Iran agreed to the deal last week that calls for Tehran to dilute its stockpile of enriched uranium and waives U.S.-backed sanctions on Iranian oil. But the uneasy ceasefire already has been tested by Iran, saying it closed the Strait of Hormuz again over fighting between Israel and Hezbollah in Lebanon. Israel's defense minister said Wednesday the U.S. has not demanded that Israel withdraw from Lebanon. Israeli Prime Minister Benjamin Netanyahu later declared that, quote, "As long as I am prime minister, we will maintain the security zone in southern Lebanon," end quote. Lebanese and Israeli officials are meeting this week in Washington as part of the direct negotiations between the two countries, through which Lebanon hopes to reach a plan for Israeli withdrawal. Technical-level talks between the U.S. and Iran are expected to resume early next week in Switzerland, Pakistan's foreign ministry said Wednesday. Pakistan has been a key mediator. The interim deal also includes a pledge to unfreeze billions in Iranian assets. President Donald Trump wants that money to go toward buying American-grown crops, but Iranian officials say they should decide how it's spent. Secretary of State Marco Rubio traveled in the Persian Gulf for a three-nation tour, starting with a meeting in Abu Dhabi with Emirati President Mohammed bin Zayed Al Nahyan, the State Department said Wednesday. Quote, "We're not going to do anything that undermines the security of our allies," end quote, Rubio later said, while in Kuwait, where the Trump administration announced the limited reopening of the U.S. embassy closed at the height of the Iran war.
0: You are listening to the WHRO Voice. I'm going to read an article that's from Virginia Beach, but it has a far-reaching touch to other districts and states and throughout the country. Its tech ban extends to first graders. John Busby, staff writer, writes, "School board reverses course on new policy limiting laptops." Out of Virginia Beach, the school board on Tuesday narrowly adopted a series of motions walking back a new policy that restricts the classroom laptop usage of the district's youngest students before expanding the ban's scope to entirely include first graders. In a 6-5 vote, the board moved to rescind the motion passed at the board's June 8th meeting. It had allowed for a set of 10 Chromebooks in first grade classrooms. At the time, board members called that a, quote, "compromise," end quote, solution in addressing the concern of student screen time. It passed on a 7-4 vote. At the Tuesday night meeting, the board, in a separate 6-5 vote, reverted to what was essentially the same policy, save for the provision for first grade classrooms being allowed a set of devices. A later tweak to the policy that provided an exception for children who use their devices for language translation also survived into the final draft. Some members of the board complained that the issue has become partisan. They said an agreement had been reached last meeting and that backing down from it was both confusing and disingenuous to the governing process and the public. Others, including David Culpepper, who brought forth the motion to rescind last meeting's vote, said the policy still warranted concern and reconsideration. He had voted in support of the substitute motion, but felt uneasy about it, saying that he had an inadequate time and ability to review what had been passed. Quote, "I think it's significant in terms of impact," he said, end quote. The entire board broadly maintains that the amount of screen time experienced by students of the district is a real and frightening concern. Some members balked at extending the laptop ban to first grade, saying it could burden teachers' instructional methods while hurting the education of students most relying on technology. From the start, Tuesday's meeting was uneasy. Three members cast votes against supporting the meeting's agenda, a process that is usually unanimous and procedural. After last meeting's vote on the substitute motion had been rescinded, but before the subsequent vote that would have adopted the earlier version of the policy, board member Melinda Rogers called for the amendment in its entirety to be sent back to the Policy Review Committee. That was voted down. The five members in support of sending the policy back to committee were also dissenting voices on rescinding the past meeting's vote and adopting the earlier version. Quote, "We agreed this wasn't ready," Rogers said. "I'm just agreeing with the statement. It's not ready," end quote. "We're not certain the impact of this yet," Matthew Delaney, chief schools official, told the board. Quote, "One way or another, that's going to be a challenge," end quote. "We have to be able to adapt. I can't look anyone in the eye and say this is the right decision or this is the wrong decision." Robertson said teachers will be included in the discussion for solutions going forward. The new policy calls for an annual review of student screen time to be presented to the school board. Members of the board voiced intent to review student technology usage in older grades, which many have said is the more serious issue. I volunteer in an elementary school on the third grade level, and most of the work in the third grade is done on laptops, on their Chromebooks. The teachers seem happy, the students seem happy, but in talking and looking at the students' work, third graders can't even write their names in cursive. So they've missed a lot, and I can understand the concern of the Virginia Beach School Board in taking away laptops from first graders and kindergartners. But of course, time will tell what this will actually do. Take us now, if you will, to the second page of today's Daily Press.
1: 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We're reading the Daily Press today, June 25th, 2026. We have new law allows AG to investigate firearm dealers. And this comes to us from Anna Bryson of the Richmond Times-Dispatch. Firearm dealers and manufacturers in Virginia will next month be subject to a court injunction and civil penalties if they violate the state's new standards of reasonable conduct for gun industry members. The new rules require industry members to implement business practices aimed at preventing giving a gun to a firearm trafficker, someone who is at risk of using a gun to harm someone, or a, quote, straw purchaser, end quote, someone who legally buys a gun to give it to someone who is prohibited from owning a gun. The legislation signed into law by Governor Abigail Spanberger in April gives authority to the Office of the Attorney General to investigate firearm members who are suspected of breaking the rules. Quote, "I intend to use this new authority to seek justice for every community in Virginia that has been impacted by this issue," end quote, Attorney General Jay Jones said at a news conference Monday morning in downtown Richmond. Quote, "This law reflects a simple principle. When gun industry actors act negligently and cause harm through irresponsible or unlawful practices, they should be held accountable," end quote. Delegate Dan Helmer, Democrat from Fairfax, who sponsored the House version of the bill, began carrying similar legislation starting 5 years ago. Quote, "Firearm dealers in Virginia have avoided consequences when their negligence lets guns fall into the wrong hands," end quote, Helmer said Monday at the Barbara Johns building. Quote, "This negligence costs lives and we need to hold the industry accountable. This bill gives clear authority to the Attorney General and local attorneys to enforce those standards," end quote. Jones said the law is, quote, not anti-gun, end quote, and that responsible gun dealers should welcome it. Quote, this is not about shutting down responsible Virginia businesses who follow the law and take seriously their responsibility to keep guns out of the wrong hands, end quote, Jones said. Quote, this law is about addressing a small number of bad actors whose negligent practices help fuel violence in our communities, end quote. Since the Virginia legislature passed more than 20 bills relating to gun control or gun safety, Virginia gun stores have seen a surge in demand. Federal Bureau of Investigation data shows Virginia recorded 75,376 background checks in May, more than double the total from the same month last year.
0: You're listening to the WHRO Voice. The next article is from Newport News. State budget includes Navy housing. Devlin Epting, staff writer, shares with us, Newport News project aims to improve living conditions for sailors. After months of pushing for continued state support for a $450 million Navy housing project, Newport News saw its top priority included in the budget approved this week by the General Assembly. State lawmakers approved a $40 million Treasury loan in 2024 to support the project. The redevelopment will tear down the existing Huntington Hall and adjacent recreation sites to create a 1 million square foot mixed-use space for sailors by 2031, including 750 apartment units, retail space, and parking. The project was initially only included in the House version of the proposed budget until state lawmakers met over the weekend to reconcile the proposal. The version that was approved includes continued access to the loan, as well as a provision that any General Assembly member may request Newport News not have to repay any remaining balance of that loan upon completion of the project, according to Mayor Philip Jones. The budget bill is now headed to Governor Abigail Spanberger's desk to sign. Jones has publicly urged state leaders for months to continue supporting the project to retain roughly 1,500 sailors in downtown Newport News and improve living conditions for them while they're in the city. Quote, this is a big win for the city, but more importantly, the entire Commonwealth, end quote, Jones said. But there are still funding details that need to be hashed out, Jones said. The project relies on a $400 million Navy investment through the National Defense Authorization Act, but no federal money has been doled out. The federal funding does not require any congressional acts, according to Jones. However, it does require swift action, as Newport News could host up to 4 aircraft carriers in its shipyards next year, and those sailors would all need housing. Jones sent a letter to Acting Secretary of the Navy Hung Chau last month, urging him to, quote, take the necessary steps to move this project forward, end quote. Since then, Jones said he has spoken to members of Chau's office and other members of Navy leadership, who assured him that the project remains a top priority and will happen. However, they did not issue a concrete timeline due to the Navy prioritizing its spending resources overseas. Quote, they told me it is top of mind, but they are also fighting, you know, a few wars right now, end quote, Jones said. Another hiccup is the lack of a solidified contract between the Navy and developer Hunt Military Communities, Jones said. Hunt did not respond for comment. Jones held firm in his confidence in the project moving forward in a timely manner and said he's actively speaking to both parties to ensure any remaining issues are addressed as soon as possible. Quote, "We expect action any day now," end quote, Jones said.
1: Okay, and this is from Ben Swenson, correspondent for Daily Press. Colonial Williamsburg and Google create virtual platform. Colonial Williamsburg took a major step Monday in its ongoing effort to bridge the 18th and 21st centuries using digital technology. Colonial Williamsburg partnered with Google to create a platform that allows users to virtually visit the historic area, the art museums of Colonial Williamsburg, and other elements of the Living History Museum. CW President and CEO Carly Fiorina, joined by executives from Google at the Williamsburg Inn, announced the launch of Colonial Williamsburg's pages on Google Arts and Culture, an online repository of digital resources and experiences that enable web users to explore culturally significant sites worldwide. The pages are online at artsandculture.google.com/project/colonial-williamsburg. Visitors to this website can explore a wide variety of Colonial Williamsburg experiences. Among the components are 60 stories of colonial life and the museum's efforts to curate American history, such as husbanding historic rare breeds of animals and the discovery and restoration of the Bray School, which educated black children in 18th century Williamsburg. The website also displays and explains some 3,500 historic images and objects in the museum's collections. Additionally, there are dozens of 360-degree virtual tours of sites throughout the historic area with Google Street View-style displays that allow users to move throughout parts of Colonial Williamsburg as images move with them on the screen. Another part of the new platform is an AI chat feature powered by Notebook LM, a component of Google's suite of tools that delivers answers based on a curated and limited set of resources. Colonial Williamsburg has furnished more than 150 primary and secondary sources that Notebook LM employs to provide users with answers to questions about the revolutionary period. Colonial Williamsburg's Google Arts and Culture platform is separate from the organization's traditional website, colonialwilliamsburg.org, where visitors can buy tickets and find program scheduling and general information. Maya Nagawiki, Colonial Williamsburg's Senior Vice President for Education, told attendees at Monday's ceremony that more than 70 people spanning 17 departments within the organization worked to make the Google pages come together. The partnership with Google first began 2.5 years ago, and she described the effort as both a marathon and a sprint. This week's digital launch marked a new milestone, according to Nagawiki, and was an important achievement on the occasion of the nation's semi-quincentennial and Colonial Williamsburg centennial. Making digital history experiences available was especially important given a decline in civic awareness, Fiona said. A recent survey by the American Revolution 250 Commission, which is sponsoring semi-quincentennial celebrations around Virginia, found that 2/3 of Virginians didn't know why the year 2026 is important, she said. You can experience in virtual reality what you might be able to do physically here, Fiorina said. It's an amazing example of the past being married up with the most cutting-edge technologies so that more people can learn about the amazing events here. End quote. Google's President of Global Affairs, Kent Walker, described the partnership with Colonial Williamsburg as a way to keep alive the spirit of American innovation and independence. Quote, "We felt like it was important to find ways to use technology to bring those stories to life," end quote, he said. Also addressing attendees at Monday's event was Amit Sood, the founder of Google Arts and Culture. Sood described his experiences at Colonial Williamsburg as unlike other museums around the world, where rigid rules limiting physical interactions and restricting movement hamper the experience. Quote, "Here I was encouraged to step over the line," end quote, he said. "Nothing will ever replace the in-person experience at Colonial Williamsburg," according to Sood, "but Colonial Williamsburg's Google Arts and Culture platform can reach people unable to be on site and extend learning for those who have visited and want more." Quote, "It is a pretty cool digital experience," end quote, he said.
0: You're listening to the WHRO Voice. Let's take a look at nation and world. Looking at our nation, documents reveal raft of issues with reflecting pool. Maxine Joslow and David Farenthold write for the New York Times, and they share, "Workers find cuts in foam not related to algae peeling paint. President Donald Trump says the peeling blue coating and algae blooms that mar his $16.4 million renovation of the Lincoln Memorial reflecting pool are the fault of vandals working with, quote, knives, end quote, in, quote, the dark of night, end quote. But government documents obtained by the New York Times show that while National Park Service

or renovation of the Lincoln Memorial reflecting pool are the fault of vandals working with, quote, knives, end quote, in, quote, the dark of night, end quote. But government documents obtained by the New York Times show that while National Park Service workers did find two cuts in sections of foam between the pool's expansion joints, those were not directly related to the, quote, American flag blue, end quote, coating that is now peeling, or to the algae that has turned the pool a bright shade of green. Even as the documents show workers were attempting to address deteriorating conditions, Trump administration officials were insisting publicly that the pool was pristine. The pool had been drained, resealed, and then refilled by June 5th. 4 days later, Park Service workers discovered holes, cracks, and peeling caulking in parts of the pool, along with cuts in sections of the foam, according to the documents. The cause of the cuts was unclear. While a June 9 report by the U.S. Park Police described the cuts as, quote, razor blade slashes, end quote, made along a 20-foot-long stretch of the foam, the administration has yet to present evidence supporting that assertion. The documents reviewed by the Times described them as two 171-foot blade cuts, but did not address how they were made. By June 16, workers had noticed that chunks of blue sealant that covered the pool's bottom were peeling and floating to the surface, the documents show. That sealant was separate from the foam in the pool's expansion joints, which allow its concrete slabs to expand and contract. The workers had also discovered that some devices installed to kill algae were not working as intended, according to the documents. And enormous algae blooms had turned portions of the pool bright green instead of dark blue. But on June 15, Trump was still declaring the renovation a success, telling reporters that, quote, I'm very good at building things and constructing things. The reflecting pool is a centerpiece of Trump's attempts to remake the Capitol in honor of the nation's 250th birthday. The pool has been plagued by leaks and algae for decades. Trump boasted that he had repaired it quickly and affordably, but both problems have returned in force. Work to fix the problems may not be finished until after July 4, a setback for the president, who wanted the renovation to be completed before then. On Saturday, Trump acknowledged the pool would have to be at least partially drained for more work. On Tuesday, the president said on social media that six people had been arrested and seven others had been cited for slashing the pool's sealant with, quote, a sharp knife or razors, end quote. Quote, it was purposefully and criminally done, and somebody had to work very hard, probably in the dark of night, end quote, he said. Trump also told reporters Monday, without offering evidence, that vandals had poured fertilizer into the pool to feed the algae. Neither the Interior Department nor the White House would provide charging documents, citations, or the names of anyone arrested. They did share the Park Police incident report, which said any suspect or suspects were unknown. The report also did not mention any damage to the pool's blue sealant, nor did it describe any vandals dumping fertilizer. Katie Martin, a spokesperson for the Interior Department, did not answer specific questions about the government documents, but said in an email Tuesday that the pool was, quote, clear and reflecting beautifully, end quote. The Trump administration awarded two no-bid contracts for the reflecting pool renovations, bypassing the legally required process of seeking competitive bids because of what the administration called an urgent need to complete the project for events around the nation's 250th birthday. The first $14.7 million contract went to a Virginia-based company
called Atlantic Industrial Coatings to spread the sealant in the, quote, American flag blue, end quote, shade across the pool's concrete slabs.

0: The second $1.7 million contract went to Ohio-based Greenwater Services to install devices called nanobubblers, which infuse the water with ozone to kill algae and bacteria. On June 15, workers discovered that one or two of the four temporary nanobubblers weren't working at any given time because of problems with generators and that the water was turning green. By the next day, officials had noticed blue coating peeling as well.
1: You're listening to the WHRO Voice on Thursday, June 25th, 2026, and today's Daily Press, continuing Trump berates GOP over war vote. Leader nixes housing bill signing, presses for election measure. And this is by Mary Claire Jelonek, Stephen Sloan, Joey Capoletti, and Lisa Mascaro of the Associated Press. President Donald Trump berated Senate Republicans during a visit to the Capitol on Wednesday for allowing a vote to block his war on Iran, further escalating a feud that has diverted GOP efforts to focus on election year affordability issues and brought much of the chamber's business to a halt. Invited to speak at the GOP luncheon by Florida Senator Rick Scott, Trump had signaled ahead of time that he would use the closed-door meeting to push senators to pass his proof of citizenship voting bill. But the conversation was more focused on Tuesday's vote to approve the War Powers Resolution, a mostly symbolic measure that allows Congress to rebuke the administration's military actions. The House passed its own version of the resolution earlier this month. Trump had particular words for the four Republican senators who voted with Democrats on the measure: Lisa Murkowski of Alaska, Susan Collins of Maine, Rand Paul of Kentucky, and Bill Cassidy of Louisiana, after calling them, quote, losers, end quote, on social media. Most Republicans stayed quiet. But Cassidy, who lost re-election in his primary last month after Trump endorsed an opponent, stood up and defended his vote. Quote, I stood and said, you have not told the American people what's going on, end quote, Cassidy told reporters after the meeting. Quote, this was supposed to last 4 weeks. It's lasted 4 months. Our original objectives had not been achieved, end quote. The two men, quote, went back and forth, end quote, Cassidy said, and he, quote, matched his tone and volume, end quote, until someone told him to sit down and he tried to de-escalate. But Cassidy said that he did not want to be bullied, quote, I am voting for war powers until I get a briefing, end quote, he said afterward. Trump repeatedly told Cassidy to sit down, according to a person familiar with the private meeting who was not authorized to discuss it. At one point, the president called the senator a, quote, lunatic, end quote. Publicly, Trump said afterward that they had, quote, a really great meeting, end quote. But he hinted at the discord. Quote, we like everyone in the room, end quote, Trump said. Quote, I don't like a few people, but that's okay, end quote. The meeting capped weeks of friction between Trump and Senate Republicans and added a new layer of frustration, as Tuesday's vote was the first time the Senate had adopted a war powers resolution on the Iran war. Trump made clear he was in no mood to compromise before it even started, calling off a scheduled signing ceremony on a housing bill that passed both chambers overwhelmingly this week and that GOP lawmakers were touting as an election year achievement. Republican senators were eager for a conciliatory meeting with the president after escalating tensions in recent weeks. But Trump upended their plans when he declared on social media just beforehand that he wouldn't sign the legislation until they send him the Save America Act, his bill to require proof of citizenship for all voters. North Carolina Senator Tom Tillis said before the meeting that he doesn't know why Trump is holding the housing bill, quote, hostage, end quote, for the voting bill that, quote, will never pass in this Congress, end quote. Quote, it makes no sense to me, end quote, Tillis said as he walked into the luncheon. Senate Majority Leader John Thune, Republican from South Dakota, said the housing legislation, which aims to lower cost, is, quote, an affordability issue, end quote, Thune said, and, quote, eventually I hope he finds a way to sign it, end quote. The legislation, which was passed by the House 358-32 on Tuesday and by the Senate 85-5 on Monday, would reduce federal regulations, streamline environmental reviews, speed up the construction process, and curb the influence of corporate landlords by limiting their ability to purchase single-family homes. It represents one of the most sweeping efforts in decades to increase the supply of housing and bring down prices as voter frustration runs high about the cost of living. The White House did not immediately respond when asked whether Trump would veto the legislation. But his apparent reversal on the measure that Republicans have touted ahead of the election is likely to only aggravate the deepening split between the president and his Republican majorities on Capitol Hill. Trump's move on the housing bill is his latest reversal after weeks of being at odds with Senate Republicans. Trump has blocked the Senate from confirming one of his own nominees, asked them to find parts of his White House ballroom project to fund parts of his White House ballroom project despite opposition, and forced them to defend the Iran war even as they questioned the strategy and endgame. By rejecting a public bill signing, Republicans worry that Trump is also indicating a level of indifference to voters' affordability concerns heading into November's midterm elections. Trump has also helped whittle down his own support in the Senate after endorsing primary challengers to two GOP incumbents who were previously reliable votes for his agenda, Cassidy and Texas Senator John Cornyn. Both men have become more critical of Trump since losing re-election. Trump has pressed Republicans for months to kill the Senate filibuster and focus on the proof of citizenship voting bill, even though Thune has repeatedly told him that neither has the vote.
0: Next, I'd like to read just a little part of a large article written about Venezuela. It's called Citizens Refute Happy Country Claim. Anatoly Kurmanov, New York Times writer, writes, oil revenue touted by Trump is not aiding the people in Venezuela. President Donald Trump and Venezuela's new leaders have portrayed their unlikely alliance as an unfettered success. Trump said last week that Venezuela, quote, has become a happy country, end quote, because of all the money from new trade with the United States. Freed from U.S. sanctions, Delcy Rodriguez, his handpicked Venezuelan president, has been traveling the world and showcasing her meetings with global leaders. But beneath the narrative of success, Trump's Venezuelan partners face growing difficulties meeting the clashing expectations of the Venezuelan people, foreign investors, and U.S. officials. These tensions expose the fundamental challenge of Washington's heavy-handed plan to create a resource-rich protectorate in Venezuela after capturing its previous leader, Nicolas Maduro, in January. U.S. oversight has started to address the worst of the country's chronic corruption under Maduro, but it has not yet made a difference for average Venezuelans. For most, life remains just as hard as it was before the U.S. attack. Annual inflation, though falling, remains the world's highest at 524%. Wages have increased but remain at low levels. And Venezuelan's currency, the Bolivar, has continued its collapse since Rodriguez took power. On unofficial currency exchanges used by most Venezuelans, a dollar costs a quarter more than the official rate set by the government. This gap has fueled inflation and encouraged capital flight. Frustrated Venezuelans are taking to the streets during the first 5 months of this year. There were about 20 daily protests, triple the number in the first 5 months of 2025, according to the Venezuelan Observatory of Social Conflict. a nonprofit monitoring group. At the losing end of this currency speculation are ordinary Venezuelans whose salaries wither from inflation and currency devaluation. I would like to share with you something that came on the news last night about Venezuela. It's not covered in today's Daily Press because the paper had already gone to press when this happened. At least 164 people are dead after twin earthquakes in Venezuela, acting president says, and more than 900 people have been injured, but the complete death toll is feared to be much higher given the number of collapsed and damaged buildings. This was Venezuela's most powerful earthquake in more than a century, President Rodriguez said. The 7.5 magnitude quake struck 39 seconds after a 7.2 magnitude foreshock. Track what we know in maps and charts. The disaster was unlike anything that had been experienced. It was like a horror movie. U.S. assistance from Secretary of State Marco Rubio, who said the United States has already sent rescue teams to Venezuela and will deploy assets to the country's main airport, which he said is badly damaged. It comes at a dire time for Venezuela, which is in a political and financial crisis, Rodriguez said she is coordinating with the International Monetary Fund to create an initial assistance fund of $200 million. Hmm. Wow.
1: That's quite a lot.
0: Those poor people in Venezuela weren't suffering enough.
1: Exactly. Here we go with Ukraine attacks natural gas plant, satellite centers deep inside Russia. And this is by Ilya Novikov, the Associated Press. Ukrainian forces struck a major natural gas processing plant and two key satellite communication centers in their latest nighttime attacks on Russia, Ukraine's general staff said Wednesday. The operation was part of Ukraine's aerial campaign targeting energy facilities and military industries that has intensified as Kyiv builds better long-ranging range weapons to ward off Russia's full-scale invasion, now in its fifth year. In response, Moscow has ordered the redeployment of some air defense systems from Russian regions to the capital and to Crimea's Kerch Bridge, crucial for supplying Russian troops, Ukrainian President Volodymyr Zelensky said. The bridge links the Crimean Peninsula with the Russian mainland. Quote, "It is important that as many Russians as possible come to understand that it is the Russian leadership's rejection of diplomacy that is prolonging the war," end quote, Zelensky said on X. Zelensky accepted an unconditional ceasefire demanded by President Donald Trump, but Russia's Vladimir Putin has refused. In northern Ukraine, military officials ordered a mandatory evacuation for the Chernihiv region bordering Belarus starting July 1st, according to Vyacheslav Chaus, the head of regional military administration. Zelensky has said his intelligence services learned Moscow's recently stepped-up efforts to, quote, draw Belarus much deeper into the war, end quote, and launch operations from there. Belarus and Russia denied his claim. The overnight attack hit the Orenburg gas processing plant, which is part of a complex that also houses the only helium plant in Russia, the general staff said on Telegram. The attack set the complex on fire, it said. Orenburg, in the southern Urals near Russia's border with Kazakhstan, is more than 750 miles behind the front line in eastern and southern Ukraine. The plant is one of the largest gas complexes in the world, according to the general staff. It produces helium, used in liquid fuel rocket engines and guided systems, and ethane, a key component in producing solid rocket fuel and gunpowder, it added. Overnight attacks also hit two satellite communication centers used by Russia's military, the general staff said. One was the Dubna Space Communication Center near Moscow, which it described as Russia's largest ground-based satellite communications complex, and the other was in the Vladimir region east of the capital. It was not possible to independently verify, and Russian officials made no immediate comment. The general staff's statement did not say whether the military used drones or missiles, but drones have recently been used to strike Moscow and St. Petersburg. Ukraine, which has recently focused its drone and missile attacks on Crimea, aiming to cut off the vital Russian-held peninsula, and overnight drone strikes knocked out power in Sevastopol, Mikhail Razvagesev, the city's Moscow-installed governor, said Wednesday. Crimea, illegally annexed by Russia in 2014, sits in a strategic location on the Black Sea. It has naval bases and provides a supply line to Moscow's forces in Ukraine. Russia downed 323 Ukrainian drones overnight, Russia said. Ukraine's Air Force said Russia had launched 101 long-range attack drones overnight.
0: Usually at this point during our presentation, we do read from the obituaries, but today there were no obituaries listed in today's Daily Press. So we will continue. Rulings set back Trump agenda on voting, immigration arrests. Michael Casey and Julie Carr Smith, Associated Press writers, write, a federal judge on Wednesday permanently barred President Donald Trump's administration from implementing most of his first executive order on elections, part of which required people to show documentary proof of citizenship when they register to vote. The ruling by U.S. District Court Judge Denise Casper in Boston effectively converts a preliminary injunction she issued a year ago, in which she temporarily blocked many of Trump's efforts to overhaul elections into a permanent ban. Casper rejected the administration's argument that the lawsuit to block the changes brought by Democratic state attorneys general was premature because the rules had yet to be implemented. Instead, she agreed that the Constitution gives states and Congress the authority to regulate elections and that Trump's requirements violated the separation of powers. The Constitution, quote, does not grant the president any specific powers over elections, end quote, she wrote. Among other proposed changes, Trump's order would have required people to provide documentary proof of citizenship when registering to vote, prevented mail ballots from being counted if they arrive after Election Day, even if they were postmarked by then, and punished states that failed to comply by withholding certain federal money. Requests for comment sent to the White House and Department of Justice were not immediately returned. It was the latest in a string of rulings against the elections executive order Trump signed just months after taking office for his second term. He has since signed another executive order on elections, seeking to create a national voter list and limit mail balloting. That directive also faces multiple legal challenges. Last fall, a federal judge in Washington, D.C., overseeing a separate challenge to the first election executive order by civil rights and Democratic Party-aligned groups, blocked the government from taking steps to include the proof of citizenship requirement on the federal voter registration form. That judge later barred the Secretary of Defense from requiring documentary proof of citizenship when military personnel register to vote or request ballots. The president and many of his Republican allies have been promoting the narrative that voting by non-citizens is a major problem, when in fact it's quite rare. The federal voter registration form already requires people to attest that they are U.S. citizens, and violating that is a felony that can lead to prison or deportation. In a separate setback to the president's agenda, a judge on Tuesday barred the federal government from making arrests at immigration courts, ordering an end to a practice that began shortly after Trump returned to office last year. The Trump administration's reversal of longstanding policy against arrests of immigration court resulted, quote, not from merely unreasoned decision-making, but a complete lack of decision-making, end quote, wrote U.S. District Judge Casey Pitts of San Francisco. Authorities failed to address the, quote, chilling effect, end quote, of arrests on whether people attend court hearings. Quote, for 80 years, Congress has commanded federal agencies to think before they act, end quote, wrote Pitts, referring to the Administrative Procedure Act, a 1946 law that requires federal agencies to justify its actions. That law, he wrote, quote, does not require an agency to make the choice that a reviewing court might deem preferable, but it demands that an agency at least provide sound reasons for following its chosen course, end quote. The ruling is the second setback for courthouse arrests since May, when a federal judge in New York barred them at immigration courts. That order applied only in New York, while the latest decision invalidated the policy nationwide. James Percival, the Homeland Security Department's general counsel, criticized the ruling as an exercise in judicial overreach. Quote, when a judge sentences a defendant, the defendant is taken into custody. If an alien is ordered removed by immigration judge, the same should happen, end quote, he wrote online.
1: This is an analysis. Brexit leaves Britain's politics broken. Prime ministers still struggle to deal with departure from EU. This is by Jill Lawless of the Associated Press. Brexit fractured the European Union and broke British politics. The UK is about to get its seventh prime minister since June 23, 2016, a decade ago Tuesday, when the country voted 52% to 48% to leave the EU after more than four decades of membership. Conservative Prime Minister David Cameron, who called the referendum but campaigned for the UK to stay in the bloc, quit the next day. His successors have all grappled largely unsuccessfully with the consequences of that rupture. The latest is Labour Prime Minister Keir Starmer, who announced Monday that he was stepping down after 2 years of a sluggish economy, malfunctioning government, and a divided and jaded electorate, all legacies, at least in part, of Brexit. Margaret Macmillan, Emeritus Professor of History at the University of Toronto, said Brexit was fueled by a bundle of motives, including nostalgia for an imagined past. Quote, it was against what people saw as unrestricted immigration. It was against what they saw as EU regulations. And then there was this mix of nostalgia. We fought alone in the Second World War, unquote, which was, of course, not true. It was never clearly explained what Brexit might entail, unquote. Hard reality soon collided with Brexiteers' bold promises of immigration controls, trade deals, more money for public services, and an end to complex regulations emanating from Brussels. Acrimonious divorce talks dragged on for years. The UK formally left the bloc on January 31, 2020, followed by an 11-month transition period until the final split. Prime Minister Theresa May, Cameron's successor, quit in 2019 after failing to find exit terms acceptable to a divided parliament. Historian Anthony Seldon said Cameron called the referendum hoping it would end arguments about relations with Europe that had riven the Conservative Party. It didn't. The people who obsessed about it still obsess about it. Britain's problems have continued, Seldon told Times Radio. During the divorce negotiations, conservatives who wanted a softer Brexit and closer ties with the EU were pushed out of the party by the triumphant Brexiteer faction. Labour, though much more pro-EU, also has an internal division between those who want to get closer to the bloc or even rejoin, and senior leaders like Starmer who want to avoid reopening old wounds. A decade on, millions of voters have deserted the two big parties for alternatives, including the left-leaning Green Party and the hard-right Reform UK led by Nigel Farage.
0: You're listening to the WHRO Voice. Let's take a look at news briefings. Newcomer backed by Trump named winner in Colombia's election. This is from Bogota, Colombia. Conservative outsider Abelardo de la Espriella, a millionaire political neophyte, will be Colombia's next president after electoral authorities on Wednesday declared him the winner of Sunday's runoff election. The businessman and lawyer, whose ventures include a clothing line, wine and rum brands, and a restaurant, earned U.S. President Donald Trump's endorsement despite never having run for office. He defeated progressive lawmaker Ivan Cepeda by 1% point or more than 251,000 votes. De la Espriella has said he plans to add Colombia to the Trump-dubbed, quote, Shield of the Americas, end quote, a coalition of countries purportedly aimed at cracking down on criminal groups in Latin America. De la Espriella, 47, will begin a four-year term August the 7th. Next, North Korea warship. North Korea has commissioned a 5,000-ton destroyer that leader Kim Jong-un plans as a symbol of the country's growing naval and nuclear capabilities, state media reported Wednesday. North Korea's official Korean Central News Agency said Kim told a commissioning ceremony Tuesday at the western port of Nampo that warships like the Chloe Hyeon show that the nuclear armament of his navy is progressing as planned. KCNA has said the warship has anti-aircraft and anti-ship weapons, as well as nuclear-capable ballistic and cruise missiles. South Korea officials and experts say the vessel was likely built with Russian assistance amid deepening military ties between the countries, but some analysts have questioned whether it's ready for active service. Next, top IRS lawyer nominee. President Donald Trump has nominated a lawyer from a firm that worked on his taxes to become the top attorney at the Internal Revenue Service, an arrangement that could add to the scrutiny that the nomination was already likely to face after the administration granted the president protection from tax audits last month. The White House said Tuesday that Trump was nominating James R. Gadwood, a tax lawyer at Miller Chevalier, to be the chief counsel of the IRS. Next, transgender data protected. A judge temporarily blocked a federal prosecutor's in Texas from getting access to the medical records of transgender patients treated at New York hospitals on Wednesday, saying that they were part of an improper government effort to, quote, demonize and eradicate an entire population of transgender people, end quote. Judge Catherine Polk Faila ruled a day after hearing oral arguments in Manhattan, calling the government's pursuit of the most sensitive medical records of a, quote, uniquely vulnerable group, end quote, of patients treated over a six-year period to be, quote, most egregious, end quote, and unconstitutional. And last, U.S. airstrikes in Syria. An airstrike on northwest Syria last week killed a senior member of the Islamic State group, U.S. Central Command said Wednesday. Ali Hussein al-Uwairi was killed on Friday as part of ongoing U.S. efforts to, quote, disrupt and eliminate terrorists seeking to attack Americans abroad or the U.S. homeland, end quote. Syrian activists initially reported an airstrike on a motorcycle near the village of Deir Hassan, close to the border with Turkey, had killed a person. It was not clear at the time who had been targeted by the airstrike. Ken, let's switch over, if you can, to the opinion page, because we've got so much news today. We're just running short of time.
1: Very full paper, yes.
0: Okay.
1: How about our views?
0: Okay. And in reading our views, I want the readers to know that these views are not Ken's or mine or those of WHRO. They are the opinions of the managing editor of the Daily Press, Kevin Guyette, and Brian Colligan, opinion editor. Okay, take it away, Ken.
1: Waste of resources. Guard deployment to district had little effect on violence. American taxpayers are spending about $1.5 million a day for National Guard troops in Washington, D.C., a number that's about to double this summer. A recent study of crime rates in the city indicates it's not money well spent. The nonpartisan think tank Nikkenen Center found that the 2,800 National Guard members deployed from D.C. and about a dozen Republican-led states last summer have helped reduce vehicle break-ins and property crimes by 24%. But their presence has had no overall effect on violent crime, including armed robberies. The study's authors point out that for the five-month period reviewed, D.C. could have paid for more than 3,100 Metropolitan Police Department officers, or covered the annual salaries of more than 1,300. The money also could have been used to fund overtime pay, enabling the department to better focus resources on emerging problems. To hear President Donald Trump tell it, though, the troops have rescued the city from, quote, bloodshed, bedlam, and squalor, quote, unquote, recreated by, quote, violent gangs, bloodthirsty criminals, roving mobs of wild youth, drugged-out maniacs, and homeless people, end quote. His description more befitting a scene from a, quote, Mad Max, end quote, movie than the reality in D.C. isn't credible and has included false claims that the city restaurants sat empty during the Biden years because customers feared violence in the city. Quote, friends are calling me up, end quote, Trump claimed last summer. Quote, Democrats are calling me up, and they're saying, quote, sir, we want to thank you. My wife and I went out to dinner last night for the first time in 4 years, and Washington, D.C. is safe, and you did that in 4 days, end quote. But as residents and any tourist can attest, it's long been difficult to find a seat at dinner time in many district restaurants. Walking at night in the city requires vigilance, but rarely turns into a violent encounter. In fact, violent crime was on the downturn in D.C., and much of the nation well before Trump returned to the White House. Waste of resources. Our views from the pilot.
0: 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Online generation turns obsession into box office sensation. Days before Obsession opened in theaters, its director, Curry Barker, 26, made a bet with his manager and agent. They said if the movie opened above $20 million, they would all get tattoos. Quote, Obsession, end quote, fell just short. It debuted with $17 million, so I guess they didn't have to get their tattoos. Barker made the horror film with just $750,000. It was enormously successful. But then something unexpected happened. The following weekend, it easily cleared $20 million. And then it did it again and again and almost a fourth time, an almost unheard-of staying power, end quote. Quote, it was just like, holy cow, I didn't think that was an option, Barker says. Now we've said if it hits $300 million, we'll all get the tattoo. We had to make a new milestone, and I think we'll reach it, end quote. Since its release, Obsession has sent shockwaves through Hollywood. Barker's micro-budget thriller had grossed $286 million worldwide, over its first 5 weeks in theaters. On its fifth weekend, it was second only to Steven Spielberg's Disclosure Day with $19 million. In North America, it has outgrossed Star Wars, The Mandalorian, and Grogu. It's the biggest hit in the existence of Focus Features, which had to postpone the film's video-on-demand release. It ranks among the most profitable movies ever made. Barker, who built a following making sketches and short films on YouTube, is living out the dream of every aspiring filmmaker. Life is different now. Quote, "My day-to-day is pretty much the same. It's just that when I go out in public, it's a lot different," he says, laughing. "I actually feel a little unsafe sometimes," end quote. There's an ironic development for someone whose twist on an old monkey paw story has frightened moviegoers. In Obsession, Bear Bailey wishes on an antique toy called a one-wish willow that his crush, Nikki, loved him. The spell, loosely inspired by an old Simpsons Halloween episode, works disturbingly well. The astonishing success of Obsession has been hotly debated throughout the industry. Anyone that asks what advice you have for young filmmakers, I always say the same thing, says Barker. "I went to a film school for a year out in L.A., and I watched people paralyze themselves with the pressure of, I've told people I'm a director, so now I have to direct something that has to be good. I've told people I'm a director, okay. If it's not good, everyone's going to judge me. The result of that thinking is 2 years on one short film. You can't put too much pressure on an idea," quote, end quote, adds Barker. "You just got to make it," end quote. Okay. What have you got for us?
1: Well, we could do Annie's Mailbox.
0: That sounds good to me.
1: Yes. "Dear Annie, I moved to northern Florida over a year ago to help care for my parents. My sister has lived in southern Florida for many years, and for as long as I can remember, nearly every conversation with her includes the same question. When are you coming down? Before I moved here, she asked it constantly. Once she and her husband picked me up from the airport, and before we had even left the curb, she asked, laughing, 'When are you coming down again?' She knows it irritates me, but she does it anyway. Now that I live in the same state, nothing has changed. It is still, 'When are you coming down?' I hosted Thanksgiving and gave her 2 months' notice. Every time we called, she asked, 'What can we bring?' I told her, then sent a list of who was bringing what. Still, every call brought another, 'Are you sure?' Now it is my birthday month, and I recently found out I need a cataract surgery. This feels like a big deal to me, and between work and the surgery, I told my sister I did not want to make plans. She would not accept that. 'We have to celebrate your birthday,' she kept saying. When I said no, she answered, 'That won't do.' It is not the celebrating that bothers me. It is the relentless, battering ram tone. 'When are you coming down? Are you sure?' 'We have to celebrate,' over and over, until I feel like I'm being pushed through a hedge backward. If I say anything, she tells me I am too sensitive, then treats me like I am fragile. I am not fragile. I am tired of being verbally worn down. I love my sister, but we are both over 60 years old, and I cannot handle this anymore. If I hear, 'When are you coming down?' one more time, I may answer, 'Never.' How do I get her to stop steamrolling me, or at least learn not to let it get under my skin? Signed, Harassed by Reputation. Dear Harassed, your sister may think she is being loving, but love repeated at full volume can start to sound like a leaf blower. Stop explaining. Explanations give determined people something to argue with. Try one calm sentence. I love you, but I am not discussing plans this month. If she keeps pushing, say, I'm going to hang up now and we'll talk another time. Then do it. You do not have to become desensitized to being steamrolled. You have to become consistent. Boundaries are not speeches, they are actions. Wait until after your surgery, and for now, focus on protecting your peace."
0: Good advice. Okay, let's look at today's horoscope For those of you who are Cancer, June 21st through July 22nd, your voice matters more than you think. Expectations from people in charge may feel unclear. Say what you can deliver and when, and kindly decline vague asks that chip away at your personal time. If a supervisor pushes for quick answers, ask questions and write a short recap. Let steadiness guide the day. Okay, let's take a look now at today in history. On June 25th, 1876, the Battle of the Little Bighorn, also known as Custer's Last Stand, began in the Montana Territory. As many as 100 Native Americans were killed in the battle, as were 268 people attached to the 7th Cavalry Regiment, including George Armstrong Custer and Mark Kellogg, the first Associated Press reporter to die in the line of duty. In 1938, the Fair Labor Standards Act of 1938, which set a minimum wage, guaranteed overtime pay, and banned, quote, oppressive child labor, end quote, was signed into law by President Franklin D. Roosevelt. In 1950, war broke out in Korea as forces from the Communist North invaded the South. The conflict would bring about an estimated 4 million deaths. In 2021, a white former Minneapolis police officer, Derek Chauvin, was sentenced to 22 and a half years in prison for the murder of George Floyd, a black man whose death led to some of the biggest protests against racial injustice in the U.S. You have been listening to local, regional, and national news highlights from the Daily Press, dated today, June the 25th, 2026. This program can be heard live every Monday through Friday at 11:30 a.m. and a rebroadcast at 4:30 p.m. on the WHRO Voice. 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Our audio reading programs are specifically designed for and primarily directed to people who are blind, visually impaired, or have other conditions preventing them from reading standard printed material. Financial support comes from the Virginia Department of the Blind and Vision Impaired and through the generosity of individual donors and members of WHRO. Coming up next, more local and regional programs from the WHRO Voice. My name is Patty Wenger, and my reading partner is
1: Ken Langslow.
0: And thank you for joining us. 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
2: Things considered.
3: The death toll from two back-to-back earthquakes in Venezuela is in the hundreds.
4: It will likely rise as emergency crews search for survivors and the widespread rubble.
3: Venezuela's government has declared a state of emergency in the country.
4: For Thursday, June 25th, it's All Things Considered from NPR News.
3: I'm Scott Detrow.
4: And I'm Juana Summers. The Supreme Court delivered a win to the Trump administration, giving the White House more power to set immigration policy.
3: The ruling puts many people in the country under protected status in danger of deportation.
5: Their families are American citizens. They have American citizen children. You're talking about millions of people in the United States.
4: Plus how ranchers in Texas are dealing with the spread of the screwworm parasite.
6: I had ranchers tell me, so I'm not reporting it. I don't want to be locked down. I'm just going to treat it and shut up.
3: Those stories and more are coming up after this newscast.
7: Live from NPR News in Washington, I'm Ryland Barton. Haitian refugees living in Ohio are trying to figure out what comes next after the Supreme Court ruling allowing the Trump administration to strip tens of thousands of people of temporary protected status. George Shilcock of member station WOSU has more.
8: Mark Fickier with Columbus's Haitian Community Network says more than 30,000 Haitians call Central Ohio home, including roughly 18,000 who are here through the TPS program. Fickier says he is telling those now at risk of being deported to get their affairs in order and legal documents ready.
9: Going back home to Haiti is not an option. It's really the very last option people are looking at.
2: to some people, it's a suicide mission going back there because a lot of people sold and left everything they had.
8: Ohio's Republican Governor Mike DeWine says removing Haitians is a mistake and could hurt the refugees and Ohio's economy. For NPR News, I'm George Shilcock in Columbus.
7: And the Supreme Court today sided with the maker of Roundup Weed Killer, blocking thousands of lawsuits alleging it failed to warn users the product could cause cancer. The decision's a victory for the Trump administration, but could complicate relations with allies who want to limit pesticides use. Lawyers for those pursuing claims say the ruling, quote, wrongly slams the courthouse door on Americans sickened by pesticides. President Trump is welcoming farmers to a dinner in the White House Rose Garden tonight, part of what appears to be a White House effort to give farmers special attention. NPR's Danielle Kurtzleben reports.
9: Earlier this month, Trump went to Wisconsin for a farmer roundtable. This week, the administration proposed a new idea in negotiations with Tehran to force Iran to use unfrozen assets to buy U.S. crops. However, Iran quickly responded that they and only they would control their assets. The White House also this week requested an additional $11 billion in farm aid from Congress. That's on top of $12 billion in direct aid dispersed earlier this year. This all has come amid problems caused by Trump actions. Tariffs made equipment more expensive. The president's trade wars have severely hurt the soybean market. And the war in Iran made fertilizer and diesel more costly. Danielle Kurtzleben, NPR News, The White House.
7: Local authorities have raised the death toll in Venezuela to at least 188 after a pair of deadly earthquakes yesterday. Scientists say it was a geologically unusual event. NPR's Katia Riddle reports.
10: Back-to-back earthquakes are not unheard of, but they're not typical, according to those who study them. This unusual timing is in part what made this event so uniquely catastrophic, according to William Barnhart. He's a geophysicist at the U.S. Geological Survey.
11: The combination of those, having them on land and then having them close to major population centers, as we're starting to see, is proving to be absolutely devastating.
10: Barnhart says the USGS is analyzing satellite imagery in order to understand exactly what faults were involved in these earthquakes. Katie Riddle, NPR News.
7: U.S. stock market drifted to a mixed finish today. This is NPR News from Washington.
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13: It's 82 degrees at 6:04. Good evening. This is WHRO News. I'm Barry Graham. The Trump administration says it wants to fast-track deep-sea mining to strengthen the economy and national security, but environmental groups are raising concerns. WHRO's Catherine Hefner reports one site could be off the Virginia coast.
14: Officials are considering what could be the nation's first federal lease for the industry. It would stretch 3 to 63 miles off Virginia's eastern shore. Deep-sea mining often means pulling hard mineral nodules from the seafloor. Becca Loomis with the Natural Resources Defense Council says the Virginia proposal is more akin to extreme dredging.
15: It involves dredging huge amounts of sand from the seafloor and then processing that sand to extract the minerals.
14: Environmentalists worry that could impact marine life. Loomis says in shallow waters, seabed mining has also worsened shoreline erosion and contaminated water.
15: We shouldn't be sacrificing Virginia's ocean and beaches to an experimental and highly destructive new industry.
14: This area's minerals are mostly used in commercial products like toothpaste and fertilizer. Catherine Hafner, WHRO News.
13: The Greater Williamsburg Sports and Events Center opened Wednesday. The facility sits on the Colonial Williamsburg Visitor Center property and includes 12 basketball courts, which also can be converted to 24 volleyball courts and 36 pickleball courts, a rock wall, and ninja gym equipment. Developed by the Historic Triangle Recreational Facilities Authority, comprised of the City of Williamsburg, James City County, and York County, the center cost $80 million and took 5 years to be built. Portsmouth City Council has approved a policy aimed at tracking down homes, at tackling rundown homes by imposing higher tax rates on properties deemed blighted. Under ordinance, blighted properties will be taxed at a rate 5% higher than the city's standard real estate tax rate, while derelict buildings will be taxed at a rate 10% higher. Property owners will be able to appeal the designation of their property as blighted or derelict. All Things Considered continues. It's 6:06.
16: 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I'm Juana Summers.
3: And I'm Scott Detrow. Venezuela's president says that nearly 200 people have been killed in back-to-back earthquakes on Wednesday. A state of emergency has been declared as officials warn the death toll is likely to rise. Manuel Rueda has more from Bogota, neighboring Colombia.
17: After the earthquake struck, firefighters and volunteers worked to clear debris from the Petunia, a 13-story apartment building in Caracas that collapsed. More than a dozen people were rescued from the building, according to local officials, but many are still thought to be trapped there. Sebastian Arias showed up with a shovel and a sledgehammer to see if he could help. Rescue workers are so short of equipment, they've been asking volunteers to show up with their own tools. In a place like this, you just feel shocked, he said. I don't even feel like taking photos. By the time Arias got to the Petunia building, there were too many volunteers on site. So he set out to other neighborhoods where there are also reports of collapsed buildings. Maybe they need more tools there, he said. Earthquakes are relatively rare in Venezuela, and residents of Caracas seldom feel even minor tremors. So yesterday's quakes took many people by surprise. The quakes hit hardest in Caracas and five northern states along Venezuela's Caribbean coast. Claudia Castillo says she was working at home on her computer when the first earthquake struck. Everything was moving, she says. My flower vases were crashing on the floor, and even paintings were falling off the walls. I had never experienced something like this. Ana Sofer lives in Los Palos Grandes, a neighborhood in Caracas where at least three buildings have collapsed. She was driving past a shopping mall when the first earthquake struck.
18: And I saw people running out of a shopping mall. I saw a big smoke of sand. I decided to breathe, to do breath exercises, because all my body was shaking.
17: In La Guaira, a city along Venezuela's Caribbean coast, dozens of buildings have collapsed, according to officials. Videos shared by local journalists show people trapped inside concrete structures, screaming out their names as they wait for help.
19: Ramon. Y el otro. Ari.
17: As rescue crews searched for survivors, neighboring countries began mobilizing aid. U.S. Secretary of State Marco Rubio says rescue teams from Virginia and California are also on their way.
20: We're also helping them with some overhead imagery, especially in coastal areas where they don't have full visibility over what the damage has been and what the impact has been.
17: The response to these earthquakes is expected to test relations between Venezuela and the Trump administration, which seized former Venezuelan leader Nicolas Maduro in January in a pre-dawn raid. Acting President Delcy Rodriguez has thanked the Trump administration for its quick response. In a nationally televised address, she declared a state of emergency. We need all doctors and nurses to report to their places of work, she said. Venezuela's main airport has been closed after its ceiling was damaged, and schools will be shut down for the remainder of the week. Rodriguez urged residents to evacuate buildings that remain standing and are no longer safe because of structural damages to their foundations.
21: Pedimos calma a nuestra población. Pedimos unidad.
17: Please stay calm, she said. We need to stay united. The last time Caracas experienced such an intense earthquake was in 1967, when more than 200 people were killed in a 6.7 magnitude quake. Thousands are now sleeping outdoors, fearful of more aftershocks. For them, the recovery has only just begun. For NPR News, I'm Manuel Rueda in Bogota.
16: The U.S. Supreme Court issued two decisions this morning giving President Trump more power to set immigration policy. One allows the administration to move forward with revoking temporary legal status for hundreds of thousands of people. The other puts limits on how people can claim asylum. NPR's immigration policy correspondent Jimena Bustillo is here to break it down for us. Hi.
22: Hey, Juana.
16: Jimena, let's start with TPS, or temporary protected status. What are the implications of that ruling?
22: In a 6-3 decision, the conservative majority ruled that the president has virtually unrestrained power to end temporary protected status, often called TPS. This was a case specifically about TPS recipients from Haiti and Syria, which total over 300,000 people, but it has broader implications. TPS provides deportation protection and grants work permits, and it's given to people from specific countries affected by war, natural disasters, political instability, or any other condition that makes the country unsafe to return to. Each country's designation relocation can last 6 to 18 months, and that's at the discretion of the Secretary of Homeland Security. Now, the court is agreeing with the government that making those designations is up to the secretary and not subject to legal review.
0: Okay, so what happens to the people who are on the program?
22: Well, they need to either adjust their status, which there are very limited ways of doing so, or they need to leave the country. And if they don't do either, they do risk falling out of status, and that could lead to an arrest, detention, and ultimate deportation. Many face job loss as well, as companies will not be able to continue legally employing thousands of workers. Ira Kurzban is the attorney representing Haitian TPS holders.
1: Their families are American citizens. They have American citizen children. So we're talking in a practical manner, respect to all the TPS people. You're talking about millions of people in the United States who contribute to the economy.
22: He argues Haiti, Syria, and other countries are just not stable enough for people to return. And many of these people have also been here for decades.
0: Now to the second immigration decision from the court today, and that one's related to asylum. What can you tell us?
22: In another 6-3 decision, the court backed a policy that allows Customs and Border Protection agents to turn away asylum seekers before they cross the U.S. border. The order says asylum seekers need to fully cross the U.S. border with Mexico to claim asylum. So essentially, migrants who are turned back by officials under this policy technically never left the physical Mexican side of the border. Mm. So the administration argues they are ineligible to apply for that legal protection to be in the U.S. The ruling effectively further limits who can get permission to even stay in the country.

0: border with Mexico to claim asylum. So essentially, migrants who are turned back by officials under this policy technically never left the physical Mexican side of the border. So the administration argues they are ineligible to apply for that legal protection to be in the US. The ruling effectively further limits who can get permission to even stay in the country.
1: I'm going to take stock for us. What do these rulings mean for the administration's broader immigration priorities?
0: Well, both of these rulings reduce legal pathways to enter the country. The administration has a broader goal of mass deportations, and in order to reach that goal, the administration has increased the number of people who are eligible for deportation, even if they are legally here. The ruling on TPS allows the administration to strip existing protections from deportations and permissions to legally work here. The administration has also terminated TPS for nearly every country that had it at the start of President Trump's term. The asylum ruling also limits how migrants can ask for permission to stay. This administration is very focused on immigration enforcement in the interior of the country, while also keeping border crossings as minimal as possible. And these rulings allow the government to further change the immigration system.
1: NPR's Jimena Bustillo, thanks.
0: Thank you.
2: Most bourbon comes from Kentucky. The state is home to more than 100 distilleries, and naturally, some are trying to get an edge on their competition. Hannah Sodd with member station WKMS reports on one distillery setting itself apart by setting its products afloat.
3: All right, watch your head as we come on in.
4: On the shores of the Mississippi River on Kentucky's western border sits the only two floating barrel houses in the country. Sunlight peeks through small windows inside of the Ingram Distillery's two-story metal barge. Big barrels are stacked seven high left and right as you walk through. CEO Hank Ingram says they recently opened the barges to the public for a glimpse at the unique space.
3: Now, this is a red oak that we have down here. And this is
4: Ingram got the barge idea a few years ago after hearing tales of how 19th century Kentucky distillers would ship their whiskeys in barrels on flatboats down to larger ports like New Orleans. That trek typically took months.
5: By the time they get to New Orleans, open this barrel up, they realize pretty quickly this whiskey has taken on a whole new flavor than what they had put into the barrel originally.
4: That idea enticed him, and he wanted to see if he could put a 21st century spin on it. So his company ran a six-month experiment comparing barrels that were aged on land to those aged on the river.
5: But what we noticed is there was this softness and just more character on the barrels that were on barges than the barrels that were on land.
4: Distillers have a strict federal set of requirements they have to follow when making bourbon. That includes aging it in a new charred oak barrel. Most companies store their barrels in warehouses with wood floors, but there's not much stopping distilleries from trying out new storage locations.
6: I find it really encouraging that people are out there taking a very constrained category and finding ways to create brilliant new flavors out of it.
4: That's Brad Barron, a chemical engineer who researches spirits at the University of Kentucky. During the bourbon aging process, water and ethanol moves in and out of the barrel's curved slats, extracting flavors from the wood. In high humidity areas like those on and near rivers, Barron says less water tends to evaporate from inside the barrel, leaving behind more liquid with more wood influences.
6: So you're going to more or less lower the concentration of the alcohol in that barrel, and oftentimes that leads to really interesting flavors coming in.
4: Though the topic hasn't been heavily researched, Ingram says the movement of the mighty Mississippi underneath the floating barrel house also influences the final products.
5: The motion of the river keeps the barrels agitated ever so slightly. That allows for the whiskey to work itself against the charred surface of the barrel. That's more barrel contact, therefore more barrel influence.
4: Ingram says there's not a lot that hasn't already been tried in the whiskey and bourbon making space. But he says his barge experiment on the Mississippi River shows there's still room for innovation and more flavors. For NPR News, I'm Hannah Sodd in Columbus, Kentucky.

0: 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Just ahead on Marketplace, almost two dozen states are considering lowering or even totally phasing out property taxes, and one place where that's already happened. Public services are on the chopping block. It's Marketplace. It's coming up at 6:30 here on 89.5.
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1: 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I'm Scott Detrow.
2: And I'm Juana Summers. In an investigation of illegal drug trafficking, officials might let some drug deals go through to gather intelligence, maybe get closer to the kingpin. But if the drug is fentanyl, the U.S. Drug Enforcement Administration warns it is uniquely dangerous.
3: It only takes one try, one pill, one mistake can kill.
2: A public safety campaign warns that just 2 milligrams are enough to kill an adult. Yet, an Associated Press investigation found that from 2023 to 2025, the DEA let hundreds of thousands of fentanyl pills hit the streets in New Mexico in order to build bigger federal prosecutions. One of the AP reporters behind that story is Jim Mustian. He's with us now. Hi there.
4: Hi, how are you?
2: I'm well. Jim, just start by telling us, how did it work? The federal agents followed these transactions, but then ultimately didn't seize the product?
4: Yeah, I think one of the things that's really notable was the level of detail in tracking these drugs. So we highlighted in this report a case from June of 2023, where the DEA monitored the shipment of 74,000 fentanyl pills to a mobile home park in Albuquerque. And in that case alone, we counted more than a dozen agents who were listening over a Title III wiretap in real time, tracing the phones and geolocations of the dealers, and in some instances, even watching from a DEA plane. The only thing that was missing in this investigation was the seizure of the drugs.
2: Mm. And your sources, what did they say about this plan? Were they critical of it?
4: Absolutely. The whistleblower I spoke with, David Howell, essentially has had his career upended. So he's been with the DEA 19 years on the front lines of the drug war and just really just saw too much and just said, I can't countenance this.
2: Mm. And what have you heard from the DEA? What have they said about your reporting?
4: They issued a statement that both denied fentanyl had been, quote, walked, allowed to go into these communities intentionally, but also seemed to defend the actions at the same time, saying that whatever it was that they did do, it was reasonable under the circumstances and allowable under Justice Department guidelines. But indeed, those guidelines changed in the middle of all this. When Howell came forward, there was an internal playbook. The rules said that agents needed to seize fentanyl whenever practicable was the word that was used. And a short time after Howell came forward and raised this issue, the DOJ kind of moved the goalposts a little bit, rewrote the rules to allow much more discretion for law enforcement officers. Really, there's a concern here about what law enforcement people call burning the wire, which means compromising an ongoing investigation.
2: Mm. I mean, one thing that seems a bit tricky about all of this that I'd like to ask you about is, can you actually connect any specific death to a given shipment of illegal fentanyl that hits the streets?
4: I'm not sure that's forensically possible at this point. There's cases that the whistleblower David Howell has flagged and flagged internally as part of his whistleblower disclosures. There was a toddler in Española, New Mexico, who was tragically killed, ingested some of fentanyl that had been on some foil there. He was noticing cases like this and saying, well, we walked 100,000 fentanyl pills last week. How can we be sure? And we actually can't be sure. To hear the whistleblower David Howell tell it, the DEA just can't know and doesn't want to know whether anyone was killed because of this.
2: And since your initial reporting is published, have other agents come forward with more information?
4: David Howell's disclosures, from what I've gathered, have emboldened some folks to speak out about what they've seen. Mm. About a week before publishing this story, I reached another former DEA agent, actually somebody who'd been a supervisor, and, you know, had this moment where I was just putting the cards on the table saying, look, this is what we've heard from this guy. And then, you know, I hear a pause on the end of the line and he says, I don't know, Jim, I don't think you have the right story. Hmm. And I said, what do you mean? And he says, it's so much worse than what you're describing.
2: We've been speaking with Jim Mustian, reporter for the Associated Press. Thanks for sharing your reporting.
4: Thanks for having me.
2: After we talked, the DEA announced it has requested an independent review of DEA actions from the Inspector General of the Justice Department. Separately, New Mexico's governor also announced a state investigation. The DEA previously told the AP that its agents' actions were lawful.
1: The new world screwworm continues to spread. At least 19 cases are confirmed in Texas, which threatens the cattle industry in the country's top beef-producing state. As Texas Public Radio's David Martin Davies reports, screwworm also threatens wildlife like deer.
5: Every Friday morning, cattle are prodded into the Beeville, Texas livestock auction ring. The auctioneer's rapid-fire sales pitch rises above the bawling of cattle as buyers bid. But on a bulletin board nearby, a USDA poster warns ranchers about screwworm. The maggots feed on the living flesh of livestock and other animals. In the 1960s, it was eradicated from the United States and contained in South America, but now it's back.
6: It's here. I mean, you're just going to have to deal with it.
5: That's Donald Hoosier. He operates Coastal Bend Feed, a ranch supply store in Beeville, 100 miles southeast of San Antonio. He said the USDA should have been better prepared. 2 years ago, screwworm reappeared south of the border.
6: They watched it, you know, progress through Mexico, and, you know, they could have got with Big Pharma or whatever and started mass producing like Dectomax and had a bunch prepared for us.
5: Dectomax is a parasiticide used to treat parasites, including screwworm. Hoosier said since news broke that screwworm is in the U.S., it's been in short supply. Hoosier said he's not confident that ranchers would report it if they found screwworm in one of their animals.
6: What are they going to do? They're going to come in and they're going to quarantine your herd? How long are they going to quarantine it for?
5: Texas Agriculture Commissioner Sid Miller has expressed similar concerns.
7: I had ranchers tell me so. I'm not reporting it. I don't want to be locked down. I'm just going to treat it and shut up.
5: But now the USDA has clarified it won't lock down ranches with a confirmed case of screwworm. Miller says that makes it more likely that ranchers will self-report. The USDA is also releasing sterile screwworm flies to combat the spread. Secretary of Agriculture Brooke Rawlings admits there is a shortage of those flies, but USDA is building a new facility in South Texas to produce hundreds of millions more.
8: Our goal is to have enough sterile flies deployed and out into Texas and wherever else this happens to be before the next summer season pops up.
5: But for now, Hoosier says just checking livestock isn't going to stop the screwworm.
6: Yes, you can check all of your cattle and everything else, but you're not going to catch all your deer. Those are going to be our hosts in this fight.
5: The wild deer population in Texas is massive, over 5 million, according to the Texas Parks and Wildlife Department. Before the screwworm eradication, the population was significantly smaller. It killed 80% of deer fawns.
9: Unfortunately, with wildlife, there is no proven treatment.
5: Dr. Galen Wilmeth Burleson is a South Texas veterinarian.
9: My dad can tell me stories about when he was a kid, we didn't have a lot of deer down here because of screwworm infestations.
5: If screwworm decimates Texas deer, that would be a serious hit to the South Texas economy. Known globally as a premier destination for producing legendary whitetail bucks, hunting here is a multi-million dollar industry. The state is asking hunters to inspect the deer they find for screwworm, but deer season doesn't start until November. Until then, the spread of screwworm could continue. For NPR News, I'm David Martin Davies in South Texas.
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10: I'm Barry Graham. Had a great time on All Things Considered this afternoon. So much, in fact, I think I'll come back and do it again tomorrow. And I hope you'll stay with us tonight here at 89.5. Marketplace coming your way next. Paul Shagrew in at 7 with Out of the Box. Jason will be in with Jazz later tonight at 9. That's all here on 89.5. Have a great evening.
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14: In Los Angeles, I'm Kai Rizdahl. It is Thursday today. This one is the 25th of June. Good, as it always is, to have you along, everybody. This is a day of data in this economy of ours, data about prices and data about growth. 4.1% is the headline price level data point, as you have likely already heard today. The personal consumption expenditures price index for May. And that 4.1% is faster than April inflation, as you do not need me to tell you. Most of it thanks to energy and the president's war in Iran. So with energy on its way back down now, on the theory that the ceasefire is going to hold, we are going to do what the Federal Reserve likes to do, spend some time on all the other inflation happening in this economy, the core rate, as it's called. As Marketplace's Justin Ho reports, that's picking up too.
15: The rise in core inflation really started in April of last year when the president announced his import taxes.
16: Those tariffs did push additional price pressures into the economy, particularly for the price of goods.
15: Tim Dewey is chief U.S. economist at SGH Macro Advisors. He says later last year, core inflation started to hit services, too.
16: So that could be anything from, you know, insurance or healthcare services, financial services, food services, accommodations.
15: Dewey says the delay could be because tariffs took a little time to impact other costs. But it could also be because demand was strong, thanks to a good jobs market.
16: The labor market did seem to turn stronger at the end of last year. And I would note that really some of our biggest accelerations in the inflation started in December, January, and into March.
15: The war in the Middle East is boosting core inflation, too. Jeffrey Roach is chief economist at LPL Financial.
17: Think of logistics costs. Think of transportation costs.
15: Roach says that's increased the price of goods, and that, in turn, is boosting the cost of services, including healthcare.
17: When you think about the impact on the costs of the materials those professionals use, it starts to make sense understanding why, for example, dental services is up over 8% from a year ago.
15: It'll take some time for the war's knock-on effects on prices to subside. Michael Pierce is chief U.S. economist at Oxford Economics.
18: If we look at gasoline prices, they've fallen back, but they're still about a dollar above where they were before the war. And it's going to take time for that to normalize.
15: Meanwhile, Pierce says there's still plenty of demand keeping prices high. And overall, the labor market is still in good shape.
18: Our expectation is that the labor market will be broadly stable this year, that we'll see the unemployment rate remain pretty close to where it is.
15: And that could keep pressure on prices to keep heading upward throughout the year. I'm Justin Ho for Marketplace.
14: The growth data point du jour is the third and final look at gross domestic product for the first quarter of the year. It came to us courtesy of the Bureau of Economic Analysis, which told us this morning the economy grew at an annualized rate of 2.1% January through March. That is a revision up from the last guess, which was 1.6%, which is nice. But it's not the whole story. Consumer spending was revised down, and the overall GDP number was boosted in part because we imported less stuff than people had originally thought. Now, what might that mean for the economy yet to come? Here's Marketplace's Henry App.
19: These GDP numbers measure where the economy was several months ago, but they can give us something of a baseline for the rest of the year. The new data released today actually make that baseline look a bit lower than expected, says Tuan Wen, an economist at RSM.
20: You put softer spending growth and lower imports together, you get a much weaker picture of the American consumer in the first quarter.
19: Not great, given that consumer spending makes up close to 70% of GDP. But there are different ways you can look at where economic growth might go from here. The glass half full view, the worst of the oil price spike, which was a drag on consumer spending and ate into corporate profits, might be behind us.
20: Most of the impact of the Iran war was actually felt in the first quarter.
19: And if oil keeps falling, consumers might have a bit more spending power, says Eugenio Alaman, chief economist at Raymond James, which is a Marketplace underwriter.
21: I think that things are going to improve for the American consumer. And as long as the job market remains strong, I think that the economy is in a good path.
19: The glass half empty view, yeah, the job market is pretty good, but wages are not keeping up with high inflation. Sarah House is a senior economist at Wells Fargo.
22: Those paychecks still aren't rising very quickly, and with that inflation backdrop, it's hard for consumers to really ramp up their spending right now.
19: Plus, in the first quarter, consumers were getting a boost from higher than usual tax refunds.
22: As we get into the second half, a lot of that money's already been spent.
19: Still, there's a lot of corporate investment going on right now, so House thinks economic growth might plod along the rest of the year. Ethan Strube, an assistant professor of economics at St. Olaf College, has a similar view.
23: Without like big changes to population growth, big changes to, you know, productivity, that kind of thing, then we're just not going to see much faster than 2% growth very often.
19: So in that sense, first quarter GDP might be a sign of things to come. I'm Henry App for Marketplace.
14: Wall Street, as the week winds down, the chipmaker Micron Technologies blew the doors off its earnings forecast yesterday. But that was small solace to traders who've gotten the AI jitters. We will have the details when we do the numbers.

0: We've got all kinds of different taxes in this country. Income taxes, sales taxes, Social Security taxes, and property taxes. Those, property taxes, typically go to towns and counties for public services. Think fire departments, libraries, ambulances, and roads. They're just one of the things you got to pay. Until you don't. At least 18 states are looking at cutting or even eliminating their property taxes. So Marketplace's Caitlin Tan is going to take us to a state where that has already happened to see how it's working out.
1: Like many places during COVID, home values skyrocketed in Wyoming's Little Mountain towns.
2: People were coming in from out of state. They were paying cash offers. They were paying over asking price. And so that just made the market go up.
1: Hank Hoversland with the Wyoming Taxpayers Association says property taxes followed, meaning longtime Wyomingites were suddenly paying a lot more, and that led state lawmakers to lower them last year by 25%, saving a homeowner a few hundred bucks, but costing towns and counties tens of millions in revenue.
2: There really isn't a plan to make up these revenues, and so it's going to come on the backs of spending cuts.
1: Like the library in the small town of Lander, Wyoming, where I meet director Anita Marple. She's wearing a Dr. Seuss t-shirt that says, "Oh, the places you'll go when you read."
3: Sometimes I just wear this shirt to remind me of, okay, here's our mission. So come on in.
4: Okay,
3: come
4: awesome. On in. How was your weekend?
1: Marple actually spent the weekend going over a difficult budget. These days, the library's doors are locked and the lights are out more often.
3: You're here on a Monday morning, okay. And we're closed until 1 p.m.
1: They used to open at 10 on Mondays. They've trimmed hours on other days, too. And they got rid of 3 part-time positions.
3: It's all about staffing and having the ability to have people here to serve the public.
1: The library lost about $300,000 in local residential property tax revenue last year. Similar cuts were seen all across the state. Jeremiah Riemann with the Wyoming County Commissioners Association says one rural county cut its emergency management budget in half.
5: Then we saw wildfires in their community, which an unfortunate element of all of this.
1: Another fire district cut overtime and briefly shut down a fire station. Another county is looking to their roads to save money.
5: In other words, just shutting those roads down, or maybe paved roads are going to go back to gravel simply because they don't have the resources to care for those.
1: And more cuts could be coming. This fall, Wyoming voters will get a say if they want an even bigger break on residential property taxes through a ballot initiative. And lawmakers are discussing eliminating property taxes altogether.
5: I also think one of the things that we're not seeing come up in the conversation is, if not property tax, then what? What is it that you propose that we use to fund these services?
1: It won't be income tax. Wyoming doesn't have it. Some say raising sales tax is the answer. It currently averages about 5.5%. But for now, public services will have to make do with less, something Hank Hoversland with the Wyoming State Taxpayers Association doesn't advise.
2: I think other places are looking to Wyoming and saying, can they do it? We have proven that we can't do it.
1: At least not without pain. At the Lander Library, Anita Marple finishes our tour when she spots a couple of people giving the locked library doors a tug.
3: And we're closed, and that just, it breaks my heart when I feel like we ought to be open, and we can't be.
1: It'll still be a few more hours before the library will turn on the lights, unlock the doors, and people can check out books, use the Wi-Fi, and hang out. In Lander, Wyoming, I'm Caitlin Tan for Marketplace.

0: Justin was telling us earlier about core inflation, that is price levels less food and energy, which always seems odd because we all need energy and food too. And those prices, as you know, have been going up. The national average for a pound of chuck is $6.70, almost a buck up from the same time a year ago. But the price of beef at your local grocery store doesn't tell the whole story for American ranchers. So we've called Nathan Bradford. He's the owner and operator of G-Line Ranch. He's in Boley, Oklahoma.
1: You know, here at the ranch, with the inflation, the cattle market is good. It's been on an increase at least once a month. I'm hearing some record prices. But the problem is the banking system is not keeping up. I feel like that the cattle number is probably going to end up being smaller. The amount of producers are going to keep declining just because we don't get the financing. Once you used to borrow $100,000, now it's like $30,000 just to do the same kind of work. It's going to be really hard and challenging for America to see beef prices come down, just because the simple fact is there is no resources that's helping out, you know, the Main Street out here like they're doing out here on Wall Street. If the screw worm hits the heart of Oklahoma, it's going to be a pretty devastating deal. So what we're trying to do is apply fly repellent onto our cattle, spray them as often as we can. And then we're looking at buying some mineral supplements that has repellent in it as well that will stop the reproduction of the fly. But there's not much we can do. It's just a simple fact that we already have a shortage of veterinarians in the United States, especially large animal vets. I don't think that the veterinarians that in the state of Oklahoma can handle the amount of workload that's going to be generated. This screw worm deal, you have to get those wounds healed up, and that means you got to have a proper and right facility to catch those animals. Everybody doesn't have that. I'm scattered out in two different counties, and I can't do it at the end of the day. The way I feel today is really kind of saddening and heartbroken, because what we thought that once was is no longer at the end, is what it seems like. I've seen several farmers go out of business. So you think about the experience. I look at my neighbors, the experience that these farmers and ranchers have, that they're taking it to the grave with them, and there's nobody to replace them. But you know, in this ranching world, in this rodeo world, sometimes you have to tie off your rope to your saddle horn, and when you hook up, whatever happens, happens, you know what I mean? But we're gonna be in a world of trouble if something doesn't change.
0: Nathan Bradford tying his rope to the saddle horn, G-Line Ranch, Boley, Oklahoma.

0: coming up.
1: Younger generations just embracing being single.
0: Solo maxing is the word you are looking for. First, though, let's do the numbers. Dow Industrial is up 71 points today, a 10%, 51,920. The NASDAQ down 118 points, about a 0.5%, 25,358. The S&P 500 basically flat, 73.57. Darden Restaurants reported earnings today that beat estimates. Consumers were resilient, the CEO said, but cautious with an increase in visits from all income groups, including those at the bottom. Darden, which owns Olive Garden and Longhorn Steakhouse, down 0.3% on the day. Caitlin Tan was talking about eliminating or reducing property taxes. Intuit, home to the TurboTax family of tax software, contracted 2.7%. H&R Block put back 1.5% on the day. Bond prices down. The yield on the 10-year T-note rose 4.39%. 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

0: This is Marketplace. I'm Kai Ryssdal. Freight in this economy, the getting of goods from there to here, comes in a couple of three main varieties. Trucking, that's the lion's share. Air freight, when you got to get whatever it is moved real quick. And then ships. Coastal ports tend to get all the glory because that's where a lot of the stuff you buy on Amazon comes into the country. But some of the busiest ports in this country are on the Great Lakes. Last weekend, some group of people who understand just how important Great Lakes shipping is, gathered to pray for fair winds and following seas. From Ashtabula, Ohio, Marketplace's Kaylee Wells reports.
1: Since the 1940s, the residents of this city in the very northeast corner of Ohio have been gathering where the Ashtabula River flows into Lake Erie after the lake has thawed and the freighters have set sail.
2: Welcome to the 77th annual Blessing of the Fleet here in the beautiful Ashtabula Harbor on the banks of the Ashtabula River.
1: The program features a memorial service for fallen sailors and a prayer led by a retired priest from the local Catholic Church.
3: Protect them from the dangers of wind and rain and all the perils of the deep.
1: Folks here take this seriously because Lake Erie on a perfect June day may not look perilous, but
4: holy mackerel!
1: Christine Seifert of the community association that hosted today's event says looks can be deceiving.
4: When it blows up on Lake Erie, it blows up quick.
1: Shallower water means storms make waves much faster and closer together. Federal Seaway pilot Gunnar Luta, who's sitting quietly in the audience, has experienced the rough seas of Lake Erie before, like on Christmas Eve 25 years ago.
5: We were taking waves over the top of the pilot house. We lost our lifeboat, lost everything except for our GPS, lost our radar. And was able to navigate into the harbor using an old paper chart.
1: Luta says his job's only getting busier every year, with hundreds of ships and billions of dollars of cargo passing through Lake Erie annually. Expand that to include the Great Lakes and inland waterways, and it's nearly 700 million tons of cargo every year, according to the American Great Lakes Ports Association.
5: A lot of steel and a lot of grain, those are the primary things, but there's also project cargo like windmill parts, mast sections and blades for windmills and engines and all sorts of stuff.
1: All of that travels on the Great Lakes because they're close to a lot of steel mills and grain growing areas. The cargo is the grain that'll feed the cow, that'll end up on your 4th of July burger, the steel that'll go into your next car, the salt that'll make your roads safer next winter, some of which comes from a giant salt mine underneath Lake Erie, not far from Ashtabula. Jonathan Ernest is an economics professor at Case Western Reserve University.
6: The most efficient way to ship a whole bunch of salt that you mine under the lake is to ship it on top of the lake versus putting it on a whole lot of trucks and trying to send it that way.
1: Ships cut down on fuel use, pollution, and road congestion, and they save money. So the demand for them on the Great Lakes isn't going anywhere, which also means
3: we pray that those who use these boats and ships
1: that residents of Burns Harbor, Indiana, and Bayfield, Wisconsin, and Harbor Springs, Michigan, are going to keep showing up to their respective harbors every year and do what they can to make sure those ships get where they're supposed to go.
3: Amen.
1: In Ashtabula, Ohio, I'm Kaylee Wells for Marketplace.

0: There was a story in Fortune the other day that caught my eye, as much for the headline as for what the story seemed really to be about. Gen Z is rejecting $200 dates and choosing solo maxing, the headline read. That's maxing with two X's, by the way. Solo maxing and dating apps are taking a hit, just to finish the headline. Sydney Lake is an associate editor at Fortune. She had the byline on the piece. Sydney, welcome to the program. It's good to have you on.
1: Thanks so much for having me.
0: Just so we're all using the same terminology here, solo maxing, what is it?
1: Yeah, so solo maxing, if you have been on social media or just the internet in general the past few months, there have been a lot of different plays on the word maxing, just basically means maximizing something. You know, you might have heard it in the context of looks maxing, protein maxing, whatever it may be. But solo maxing really is about younger generations just embracing being single.
0: Being single and not dating because, at least for some cause and effect here, it's expensive out there.
1: It is very expensive. From my research, it's showing that Gen Z and millennials are spending around $200 or so to go.
0: Really? I mean, I haven't dated in a very long time, but ouch.
1: Yeah. Restaurant prices, going to the movies, everything is just crazy expensive out there.
0: So what then happens? Because look, as you know, because you've done this reporting, we are in a long epidemic of loneliness and people just not having enough interaction. It's screens, it's the pandemic, it's all of that. And now it seems people are kind of, anyway, the younger generation are kind of making that choice actively, right?
1: Yeah. In a lot of cases, they're just really embracing this. You know, some of it comes from dating app burnout. Some of it is just embracing financial security. They don't really see it necessarily as avoidance or isolation. It's what they're saying is self-care.
0: It is definitely not self-care for a lot of these dating apps, though, right? I mean, they're seeing this sort of in the bottom line.
1: Yeah. So dating apps, really ever since the pandemic, have seen some ups and downs, but Gen Z especially has been pretty reluctant to go the dating app route. A lot of the major dating app companies are working tirelessly to, you know, figure this whole thing out because they had been so popular, especially during the pandemic era.
0: Right. There is even at least one dating app out there that offers like budget services, right? Like if you don't feel like spending a lot of money on a dating app, try us.
1: Yeah, I've heard of that. And, you know, some other dating apps, you know, have done some promos here and there of, hey, we'll give you a free ride credit. You know, gas or taking a Lyft or an Uber is financially restrictive. You know, some have been saying, hey, we'll cover that for you. So there are some clever workarounds.
0: This seems kind of, just to get subjective about this for a minute, it seems kind of sad. No?
1: No, it is. Dating app culture has, I think, really changed the outlook for a lot of younger generation. Social media certainly plays a role in it, at least I think. But, you know, at the same time, it can also be healthy to have at least a little bit of time here and there to focus on yourself. So, you know, I'm hopeful and I'm seeing more things here and there of people embracing in-person things like concerts, going out to eat, that sort of thing. But, you know, then obviously on the flip side, everything is more expensive too.
0: Sure.
1: So
0: sure.
1: it's hard out there.
0: It is hard out there. Sydney Lake, she's at Fortune. Sydney, thanks a lot. I appreciate your time.
1: Thank you so much for having me.

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1: This final note on the way out today, in which the data backs up that whole solo maxing thing that Sydney Lake and I were just talking about. The Census Bureau released its annual time use survey today, literally how Americans have been spending their time in the preceding year. Shout out, by the way, to economist Joey Politano for spotting this. The amount of time we spent socializing in person is down again, just 35 minutes a day, up a bit from its pandemic low, but still down 10% from 2019, off 25% from 2003. Our daily production team includes Andy Corbin, Maria Hollenhorst, Sarah Leeson, Sean McHenry, and Sophia Terenzio. Will Story is the supervising senior producer, and I'm Kai Rizdahl. We will see you tomorrow, everybody.

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2: Partly cloudy tonight with the low dropping back around 73. Mostly sunny on Friday with a high near 93. Chance for showers and thunderstorms developing in the afternoon, continuing into the overnight hours with the low dropping back around 75. For Saturday, mostly sunny with a chance for showers and thunderstorms, highs near 92.
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1: 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Our audio reading programs are specifically designed for and primarily directed to people who are blind, visually impaired, or have other conditions preventing them from reading standard printed material. My name is Wendy Brodsky, and I'll be reading local highlights from today's broadcast of the WHRO Voice Grocery Cart, with sale ads good from June 24th to June 30th. 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

0: 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My name is Wendy Brodsky. 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Before closing, I'll leave you with this quote from Amit Ray. Every day is a good day. There is something to learn, care, and celebrate. Stay safe, stay cool, have a wonderful week, and be well.
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4: Hello, this is Jean at the Talking Information Center, reading the New York Times for Thursday, June 25, 2026. Trump's refusal to sign housing bill complicates fate of bipartisan effort. By Michael Gold, Tony Rahm, Tyler Pager, and Rhonda Kaysen. The first major bill to address the nation's housing crisis in more than three decades seemed headed for President Trump's signature on Wednesday. But the bipartisan effort descended into chaos after Mr. Trump abruptly canceled a ceremony to sign the measure into law over a series of political grievances with Congress. Democrats and Republicans began the day on a jubilant note as they prepared to commemorate a new set of policies meant to lower housing costs, a long-sought priority that both parties hoped to trumpet to voters anxious about the economy ahead of the midterm elections. But Mr. Trump swiftly and unexpectedly upended those plans. Hours after his own aides praised the bill and promised the president would sign it, Mr. Trump instead canceled a scheduled event at the Capitol. Eschewing an opportunity for rare bipartisan accord, the president opted to turn the bill into political leverage, aiming to force Congress and members of his own party to bow to unrelated demands over voting restrictions and the war with Iran. Mr. Trump insisted on social media that he would only sign the housing measure into law if Congress first approved the Save America Act, a divisive measure that would impose new requirements for voter identification and limits on mail-in ballots. Republicans have been unable to advance that bill over fierce Democratic opposition. Mr. Trump then continued to pile on the grievances during a previously scheduled lunch with Senate Republicans at the Capitol. 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